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4: Now the lead keeps growing for Indianapolis, and the iCubs still trying to get somebody on base against Noah Davis. Brett Bateman, leadoff hitter, back at the plate here in the fourth. And takes a breaking ball for strike one. Bateman popped out on the first pitch in the first inning. 10-game hitting streak for Brad, who takes a changeup downstairs, and it's even 1-1. A little bit of a pull shift for Bateman, who has used left field a bunch here during this streak. Tries to go to left center in the air. He got too much of it, and Ronnie Simon, the center fielder, is there. And that's now 10 in a row to open the game, set down by Noah Davis, who, like Ty Block, I mentioned Ty Block's numbers in June. Very similar for Noah Davis, where early on in the year he got off to a great start. A 1.96 ERA in April, 5.40 in May, and 7.80 in June coming into play tonight. One out for Moises Ballesteros. And Moises took a first pitch strike. Davis froze him on a changeup in the first inning. First AAA game of the year for Ballesteros. The 0-1 is a breaking ball, hammered hard on the ground into right field, a base hit. So Ballesteros, the first base runner for the Iowa Cubs today, as Davis threw him a sweeper out over the plate, and Moises hit it 102 miles per hour through the right side. And now you get Nova Davis out of the windup and perhaps out of his rhythm a little bit. That's what you have to hope for now. If you're the Iowa Cubs, a man on for B.J. Murray, the switch hitter. Murray hitting .364 over the last 10. And he takes an inside corner strike. Davis jumps in front. In those last 10 games, Murray has been on base over 50% of the time, a .523 on base percentage. Flied out to left his first time up. He strides through that pitch, but takes it down and in. Big, slow curveball at 77. And it's even 1-1. Nick Lovello talking to Ballesteros at first before the 1-1 out of the stretch from Davis. That's a breaking ball missing away. And it's 2-1 for now. This will be challenged by Sean Ross, who was correct on a challenge last inning. And was correct again. So Indianapolis has just one challenge left, but Ross has been right a couple of times, and it's 1-2, helping his pitcher out. Short lead for Ballesteros, the 1-2 to Murray, up and away, and it's 2-2.

0: Noah Davis, a former 11th round draft pick of the Reds in 2018 out of UC Santa Barbara, then was traded to the Rockies 3 years later for Michael Givens. Right-handed pitcher as well. Murray jumps out of the way of a pitch high and tight. He has worked this one deeper here. And now a full count for BJ with one out after Ballesteros' single. The Iowa Cubs trying to put something together. The sign, the set, and the 3-2. Murray checked his swing and tripled one fair, and then it trickled foul toward third. Onto the grass, touched up by Davis. It remains 3-2. That would have been ball four. A cutter riding up and in on BJ. A little check swing, and for a moment he thought it was going to be fair. Started running toward first. Another 3-2 to BJ. He waits back at a bender and flares it over the head of the second baseman, Johnson, into right for a base hit. Back-to-back singles. The I-Cubs are in business here in the fourth with two on and one out for Owen Miller. Owen Miller grounded a short his first time up. A nice play by Davis Wenzel to get it. Well, some news here during the game today. The Cubs making a trade for a reliever. Deal with the Astros. First pitch to Miller. Tumbles in for a strike. Jaden Murray acquired by the Cubs for double-A first baseman Cameron Cisneros. Long look at second, 0-1 pitch, and a swing over the curveball by Miller. And now he's behind 0-2. A steady diet of breaking balls again from Noah Miller today. I mentioned he threw almost 50% sweepers in his last outing. Today, again, the sweeper is most used pitch. Curveball not far behind. And ahead of Miller. When they go back to it, no, he went fastball and missed just below the knees for ball one. Tried to heat him up at 93. And boy, that pitch probably should have been challenged. That was definitely a strike. The I-Cubs catch a break. Now trying to capitalize. It's home to Miller again, and Owen drives it foul. Another fastball, and he sent it toward right with a late swing. Jaden Murray had recently been designated for assignment by the Astros on June 16th, traded to the Cubs today. He has spent much of the year in Sugar Land, where he had a 1.17 ERA. 1-2 to Miller again, and it's another fastball from Davis, popped up foul. In the big leagues, Jaden Murray, 8 appearances and a 7.43 ERA, although he had very good numbers last year in his debut. So we'll see what happens with Jaden Murray. Does he go right to Chicago? Does he come here to Iowa? 1-2 home to Miller again, and he waits back this time, and it's a fly ball toward left right at Joe Stinson Garcia for the second out. Couldn't wait back long enough. Got that one off the end of the bat. And now two outs with two men on for Chaz McCormick. Well, I would imagine as long as the Cubs are hanging around in the wild card that they're going to continue to try and add to that bullpen. They're only 6.5 out of the division as well. It's not completely out of the realm of possibility. They're currently tied for the third wild card. So is everybody else. As Chaz McCormick steps in. And he gets a first pitch bender and lifts it in the air towards shallow right. Fletcher is there. And what once looked like a promising inning comes to an end on two straight pitches. A couple of fly ball outs, and the I-Cubs have been held off the board through four. They trail 3-0 tonight on the I-Cubs broadcast network.
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0: Heart of the order again for Indianapolis, due up here in the fifth. Feels like they've been up every inning. Delgado batting for the third time. He is one for one with an infield hit and a walk, and Block starts him with a strike on the curveball, 0-1. Simon and Valdez will follow. The 0-1 pitch lifted toward right, cutting back on it. Bateman into the gap. He reaches up and pulls it down one step onto the warning track for out number one. Nice play by Brett Bateman as Delgado gave that a pretty good ride toward the power alley in right center. Here at the top of the fifth, we'll take a look at the out-of-town scoreboard brought to you by Mercy One. Top nine, Louisville leads Gwinnett 4-2. Bottom of the sixth, Charlotte 2, Buffalo 1. Hammered on the ground to third and flagged down by Murray, who throws to first, and there are two gone. Boy, did B.J. Murray flash the leather over at the hot corner. 109 off the bat on the short hop, and B.J. able to make that knee sliding stop and pick. What a play by BJ. Two gone quickly for Ty Block. And it's on Manuel Valdez now, 0 for 2 in the game. And this is going to be a rapid inning for Block. A jam job one hopper to second, taken care of by Miller. And let's see if that starts to turn the tide. Ty Block back to the dugout as quickly as he got to the mound. We head to the bottom of the fifth, halfway home tonight. Indianapolis leads 3-0 on the iCubs broadcast network.
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0: Noah Davis dealing so far tonight. A couple of singles in the fourth. He worked around those. And it's still 3-0 Indy as Jonathan Long leads off. He struck out back in the second. And Davis missed down and away to him. Ball one here with a first pitch sweeper. Three strikeouts so far for Davis. Home with a 1-0 pitch, and Long right back through the middle. Another base hit for Jonathan Long. Leadoff man aboard for the first time tonight for Iowa. And now James Triantos will take a crack again at Davis. Davis threw six scoreless innings, allowing just two hits back on April 8th against Louisville. That's probably his best start of the year so far. Triantos a hot shot to second. It should be two. Johnson to Wenzel for one. On to first. The throw a little bit off, but Valdez comes off the base and makes the tag. And it is a double play. So one pitch after a leadoff single. It's a 4-6-3 double play, and the iCubs are back to square one. Hard hit by Triantos in the worst spot possible. And it brings Casey Opitz to the plate. Davis one out away from five scoreless tonight, only at 52 pitches. He comes inside and misses ball one. And he may be around for a while yet. He has been up to right around 90 pitches in each of his last three outings. Changeup zips away from Opitz off the outside corner, and it's 2-0 in favor of the Iowa first baseman. Davis begins his wind and tried to get a sweeper to the top of the zone. He left it upstairs, ball three. The last two games, the iCubs have had every player in their starting lineup get at least one hit in both of them. 3-0 to Opitz. He's taking all the way. It's a strike. Today they have three singles from three different players. And it's been a far cry from the offensive display they've put on at times this week. Opitz trying to extend the inning. Here comes a 3-1 pitch. He pulls his hands in and ropes it foul over to the right side, checking on the bat to make sure he didn't break it, and it looks like he'll stay out there. We talked about Ty Block pounding the strike zone. Davis has done the same. 57 pitches, 38 strikes. Not a ton of solid contact either. This is on the way. And strike three called. The sinker running back over the inside corner. Davis with his fourth strikeout. He has thrown five scoreless this evening. It's 3-0 Indianapolis on the iCubs broadcast network.
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0: Iowa Cubs are into the bullpen here in the sixth. They trail 3-0. 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From one lefty to another, but a very different look here. Ty Block at a top out in the low 90s. Antoine Kelly, we've seen him hit 99. And he's on to face Davis Wenzel here in the sixth. 3-0 Indy, first pitch, a check swing by Wenzel. And they'll appeal first. They say he did not go, and then they asked if Ballesteros wanted a challenge. And Moises said no, the slider missed inside. Wenzel, an RBI double in the first, lined out to the gap in left center in the third. And Kelly down and in again with the breaking ball behind 2-0. Kelly, 6'5", 26 years old, from Chicago. Hard-throwing lefty who was with the Dodgers prior to joining the Cubs. And this bounced out in front of the plate. His first fastball did not make it 60 feet 6 inches, so 3-0. Kelly in AAA this year, 26 games out of the bullpen, 0-3 with a .456 earned run average. He has struck out 27 and 25 in two-thirds innings. Walk 20. 3-0 is upstairs in ball four. So he misses with each of the first four pitches. And the leadoff man on for Joe Stinson Garcia. Garcia has singled and hit a solo home run today. Kelly staring at first, home quickly, and misses again. And he's missed with five straight now. Kelly trying to find the zone. There he is. Backdoor slider for a strike. And he gets even 1-1. Now, this is certainly the first time that Ballesteros is catching Antoine Kelly. Ballesteros just down today and in the lineup. Kelly, again, just recently joined the I-Cubs. Swing and a miss by Garcia. Good changeup from Antoine Kelly. First one of those we've seen in the count 1-2. Wenzel, a healthy lead at first. Opitz holds him. 1-2 from Kelly is a backdoor breaking ball slap foul as Garcia stays alive. That can be tough. Obviously, they would have known that Kelly had a chance to throw today and gotten together on what he likes to do when. The first time seeing him live. Kelly fires, swing and a miss, strike three. Garcia unable to catch up with the heat. And there's one gone after the leadoff walk via the strikeout. Ty Block today allowed three runs on six hits in five innings. He walked one and he struck out one. Here's John Ross, 1-for-2 with a base hit. Right-handed hitting Indianapolis catcher. Starting a game this series for the first time. Kelly gets a check swing, but not quite enough, and it's ball one. They're talking about the out-of-town scoreboard. Nashville leads Memphis 3-1 in the top of the fourth. Memphis maybe a win away from clinching. Swinging a foul by Ross off of Ballesteros. A little bit banged up, but good to go. And Rochester leads Toledo 5-1. So if those scores hold, then got a virtual tie again atop the league with one to play tomorrow. Dominican Summer League Cubs teams played one another today. So somebody had to lose as Kelly on the way to the plate. Inside to Ross, two balls and a strike. It's 3-0 Indianapolis with one out in the sixth. The runner at first. I've been told many times that whatever organization it is, when the two DSL affiliates play one another, it's the best and most intense game of the year. Kelly's 2-1 is on the lower inside edge. It was a fastball to get him even 2-2. And today, the red team beat the blue team 3-2 with all three runs in the top of the sixth. Three scoreless innings with three strikeouts and the win for Jose Avendano. 17-year-old pitcher for the DSL Cubs Red. They're now 10-5. The blue team is 9-6. Here in Des Moines, Kelly with a 2-2 to Ross, and he got in on his hands. Ross spoiled it foul. ACL Cubs lost 2-1 to the Giants in extras. There was only scoring in the final two innings, but San Francisco wins the game, and the ACL Cubs are now 12-24. Juan Tomas had a couple of hits. Big-time infield prospect. As Kelly sends another 2-2 to Ross, and it bounced in. Wenzel takes off. Ballesteros blocked it. Throw to second. He is out. Moises Ballesteros with a big-time play. That's why he's here, to get some reps behind the plate. He blocked his slider in the dirt. Wenzel tried to take second, and Bally threw him out with a bullet on a line right on the glove of Owen Miller. Caught stealing for the second out. Now 3-2 on Ross. And Kelly fires. Strike three called, and just like that, the inning is over. Antoine Kelly puts up a zero in the sixth. Two strikeouts and some help from his catcher. And we head to the bottom of the sixth. 3-0 Indy. The I-Cubs trying to get the bats going after this break.
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0: Now the Iowa Cubs, who were without a base runner through three innings, have put a little bit of a threat together the last two frames. Still nothing to show for it. They trail 3-0. And Noah Davis, the starter, still out there. The ninth hitter, Ben Cowles, leads off. Hits a hard ground ball up the middle into center field, a base hit. And a good start again to an inning for the Iowa Cubs. Their ninth hitter aboard. And now we'll see if they can do something with it. Remember, last inning, the leadoff man reached, and then on the next pitch, a double play kind of took them out of the inning. That was 108 right back at the pitcher from Cowles. Indianapolis bullpen has been quiet all night. Here's Brett Bateman. Davis out of the stretch, and he's into Bateman with a cutter for strike one. Bateman with a 10-game hitting streak, during which he is batting 400 and he's stolen eight bases. And a throw to first gets away down the right field line. Cowles has a shot at third. There he goes around second. Long throw from first is not nearly in time, and that one might open the door a little bit more. A throwing error on the pickoff move by Davis. It's a two-base error, and all of a sudden the I-Cubs have a man on third with nobody out. Davis had been in cruise control all day. He went to check on Cowles and bounced it past him. And now there are a lot of ways to score your first run. The infield will stay back except for Delgado at third. And Davis home with a 1-1. Lined foul, late swing by Bateman, and now he's behind 1-2. Staring right at Cowles, Davis comes to the plate. Bateman drags his bat through the zone. It fouls off the slow bender from Noah Davis. Able to just barely stay alive. Right now, Brett Bateman's 10-game hitting streak is the third longest active streak in the International League. Ryan Galady of Charlotte has a 12-gamer. Victor Mesa Jr. of Durham has 13 straight. 1-1. Foul back. That was 1-2, pardon me, and it stays a ball, two strikes. Again, Kevin Alcantara not in the game today, but his on-base streak at 29 straight is second in the International League, one behind Lamont Wade Jr. of Charlotte. We may see Alcantara later in this game. Who knows? Bateman trying to get a run in. With two strikes on him, the pitch. And he hits a soft chopper towards second. Tough play for Johnson, who underhands to first just in time. Bateman nearly had an infield single. He does get an RBI. The I-Cubs are on the board, and they now trail 3-1. So the error comes up big as it allows Cowles to score on the tapper towards second by Bateman. There's one out. Base is clear for Moises Ballesteros, who singled through the right side in the fourth for a base hit and then blocked the ball in the dirt, made a good throw to second to cut down a runner in the top of this inning. He strides through the first pitch. It's a strike from Davis, 0-1. Full season clubs for the Chicago Cubs. Myrtle Beach down 4-0 at Delmarva. And it's ball one and strike one on Valley. That game heading to the sixth inning. Pelicans have five hits, two from Alexis Hernandez, the shortstop. Valley, a big swing through the 1-1 pitch, falls behind 1-2. High A South Bend down 3-2 at Fort Wayne in the ninth. They have the middle of their lineup at the plate, down by a run. Kane Kepley has three hits, batting 267 there. He has three of their five knocks today. Davis in front of Ballesteros, 1-2, and he went fastball. Ballesteros up to the challenge, fouled it back. Double-A Knoxville in a win in their in situation for the Southern League playoffs. They lead Chattanooga 2-0 in the middle of the sixth. The RBI have come from Alex Ramirez and Andy Gariola. Great work on the mound. Grant Kipp, 4 scoreless hitless innings. Tyler Santana, 2 scoreless innings so far out of the bullpen. Ballesteros takes low and in, and he has worked it even. So Knoxville 3 innings away from clinching a playoff spot and becoming the second Cubs minor league team to do that via the first half title. Even on Ballesteros. Here comes Davis outside with a changeup, ball 3. The Cubs had a lead late in the game today at Wrigley. They ended up giving up a ton of runs late and falling to the Blue Jays 8-6. Dietker Armstrong, another home run, 2 hits. 3-2 to Ballesteros. Smashed down the first baseline. Off the glove of Valdez. Into foul territory. Ballesteros around first and into second, standing up. A hot shot down the line. Valdez, who is typically a third baseman. That's a play that he felt like he should have made. 104 off the bat. Got his leather on it, but couldn't quite knock it down. And the iCubs, with one on the board already this inning, have another in scoring position for their 3 and 4 hitters with just one out. And that'll be an E3 charge to Valdez. Another error, second of the inning. Now B.J. Murray 1-for-2. And Davis floats one outside, ball 1. The bullpen still quiet for Indianapolis right here. 71 pitches in for Noah Davis. He's in good shape in that regard. Line drive right field. That's a base hit. It got to Fletcher quickly. Ballesteros stops at third. B.J. Murray with a sharply hit baseball. And the third time through the order, the iCubs starting to make some solid contact off of Davis. Now you have two on for Miller. Matt on the corners. Miller 0-for-2 in this one. And again, with a man at third here and less than two outs, a lot of ways to score a run. And we're going to get a visit to the mound from the pitching coach, Drew Bennis. First real trouble spot for Noah Davis today. Now Moises Ballesteros with a successful first game here in AAA already. A hit, he smashed that ball that turned into an error. He's looked pretty good behind the plate, including the caught stealing of Wenzel after blocking a pitch in the dirt. Good stuff back there from Ballesteros. Quick visit from Bennis, and now he's back to the dugout. Davis back to work. Men on the corners. Tying run at first for Iowa with just one out. And the pitch to Miller on the way and up and in, ball 1. Chaz McCormick waiting on deck. The infield is back and straight away. Ross set up to the outside half. Miller takes outside, 2-0. By the way, Matt Shaw also with a home run today for the Cubs, a 3-run blast that opened the scoring, his 4th of the year. But again, the bullpen could not hold on. Thielbar and Webb, the main culprits. A 2-0 pitch from Davis to Miller, and Owen took it outside again, ball 3. He could be very patient here. Can't imagine Miller would swing through 3-0 in a spot like this. Who knows? Two former iCubs pitched today, both with good numbers. Ryan Rollison, 2/3 scoreless. He has a 1.95 ERA. Ethan Roberts pitched today as well. 3-0 to Miller. It's way outside, all the way to the backstop. Here comes Ballesteros, and he will score with a feet-first slide. A wild pitch from Davis makes it a 1-run game. And there are 2 on with still only 1 out as Owen Miller draws a walk. The first of the day from Davis. So 2 errors, now a wild pitch. on ball four. And this is starting to fall apart a little bit for the Indianapolis right-hander. 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As McCormick swings to the first pitch, it's a slow roller to short. It's fielded, stepped on the base, it's second and thrown to first. And an inning-ending double play. 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The iCubs right back in this game. Two runs on two hits, two errors, and one man left. We go to the seventh. It's Indianapolis on top 3-2 on the iCubs Broadcast Network.
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0: Back to the bullpen for the Iowa Cubs. Left-hander Doug Nikhazy into the game. Back on the roster after he was briefly off after being designated for assignment by Chicago. He'll get Nick Cimillo now a one-run game. And Cimillo takes Nikhazy Bender downstairs, ball one. Nikhazy, 26 years old, was designated for assignment on the 15th and then outrighted to Iowa on the 17th. Back in uniform tonight, and he fires at a ball ripped foul by Cimillo down the left field line and out of play. So it's even a ball and a strike. Nikhazy for Charlotte and Iowa combined this year, 0-2 with an 8.51 ERA, 11 games, 8 starts, 37 innings, 40 strikeouts, and 25 walks. This one bounces into Cimillo, and it's two balls and a strike on a leadoff hitter here in the seventh. Got to put up a zero here. A little bit of momentum finally in the corner of the Iowa Cubs to get within one. Last two outings have not been bad for Doug Nikhazy. They were both in Louisville last week. And the 2-1 to Cimillo is down and outside, ball three. And now they're going to say that's ball four. I'm not sure. No, that was ball three. And the home plate umpire who told him to go to first is now telling him, no, that was only ball three. Like, Cimillo stayed in the box. It was the umpire who told him to go to first. He kind of shrugged his shoulders and said, all right. And then the umpire, I don't know if he heard from one of the other umpires or if he checked his clicker and said, no, that was only ball three. And then Cimillo, who had taken all of his padding off, has to put it back on. That was odd. Still working on the batting gloves. Now Cimillo ready to go. And it would be a shame if after all that, he walks on this pitch and has to redo all of that again. 3-1 pitch, and that is what happened. It bounced in, and now Cimillo holds up four fingers toward the dugout. They give him a thumbs up, and he will head to first. It's a walk to the first batter of an inning by a member of the bullpen for the second time. Antoine Kelly walked the first batter he faced last inning. So Dominic Fletcher will step in, 1-for-2 with an infield hit. Doug Nikhazy last week in Louisville threw a combined 8 innings and allowed just 2 runs on 8 hits. He struck out 14 and walked only 2. He's home to Dominic Fletcher, the left-handed batting 9 hitter with ball 1 by Steros will challenge. First of the day for the I-Cubs, and we'll get a look up at the replay of this pitch. And it just missed down low. Each team with one challenge left now. Murray in at third. The rest of the infield is deep and a little bit to the pole side. As Nikhazy is home at a jam job flare into shallow center. Owen Miller, the second baseman, backpedals underneath for the first out. One gone, runner still at first for Tamar Johnson. Johnson 0-for-3 tonight after his four-hit game yesterday. College World Series got started today. Oklahoma beating North Carolina in game 1. Casey tried to get on top with the curveball, missed up and in. And it's 1-0 with Cimillo over at first. Not a big threat to run here. It's a one-run game. The I-Cubs scored 2 in the bottom of the 6th. Johnson a big swing, popped it foul behind home plate, 1-1. And Oklahoma winning that tournament and the national championship would be quite the story. They were not a team that many believed would end up in Omaha to begin with. They have gotten red hot here down the stretch. Plenty of offense today in Omaha. The 1-1 pitch outside on the check swing by Johnson. And this will be challenged by Ballesteros, who just lost the challenge moments ago. And he wins this one. That puts Nikhazy ahead in the count. Good challenge from Ballesteros. He wasn't gun-shy after losing one earlier in the inning. And now Nikhazy in the driver's seat. 1-2 to Johnson. Swing and a miss. Strike 3. Got him with a curveball down and away. And there are 2 outs in the 7th after the leadoff walk. And it's Kaner Delgado coming to the plate. He singled on the infield in the first, scored a run, walked in the third, and flied out to right field in the 5th. And a toss over to first, diving back in plenty of time, Cimillo. Casey stares at the runner, now comes home, and Delgado flips one down the left field line, hooking foul, and it's strike 1 on Kaner Delgado. By the way, last inning, the hit from Ballesteros, well, the ball in play that was ruled an error on Valdez at first has been changed to a double for Ballesteros, so he's 2-for-3. A 1 in the dirt to Delgado. Good block from Ballesteros.

0: The 1-1 on the way and inside off the plate. Two balls and a strike. Nikhazy, when he throws strikes, is tough to square up. He has big strikeout numbers. And now his 2-1 pitch floats into the upper outside corner. And it's 2-2. It looks like the bullpen is going to take over for Indianapolis in the bottom of this inning. Right-hander tossing down in the pen. That's Junior Marte getting ready to come into this game. Two balls, two strikes. It's on the way from Nikhazy, and Delgado popped it up near second. Back behind the base is Owen Miller. He makes the catch, and Nikhazy puts a zero on the board in the top of the seventh. Time to stretch here in Des Moines. 3-2 Indianapolis. Noah Davis is coming out at least to begin the bottom of the inning when we return on the iCubs Broadcast Network.
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0: Bottom of the seventh about to get underway. The Iowa Cubs trailing by a run. Noah Davis opens the inning at 78 pitches. Jonathan Long is the batter. And the first one home in the inning is a strike breaking to the outside edge. And on top is the right-handed pitching Davis. They have a right-hander up in the bullpen. Junior Marte is close to ready as Long drives the ball in the air to center. Coming on hard is Simon. He sprawls in front of him and makes the catch. That wasn't the most sure-handed grab by Ronnie Simon, but he made the play indeed. Looked like he bobbled it there for a moment. Hard charging from center. Jonathan Long's bid for a second hit comes up empty. And now it's Triantos who has struck out and bounced into a double play. Having a great month of June. And James takes down and away ball one. Triantos in June hitting .339 with 11 runs batted in. And he takes the breaking ball off the outside corner, picked out of the dirt by Ross. Now 2-0. And a big swing by Triantos over the sweeper. That one I think was also off the plate. And that would have been ball three. Deep breath from Noah Davis. Oh, but the 2-1 pitch, Triantos sat back on the sweeper this time, but not far enough, and hooked it foul near the Iowa dugout. And it's even, two balls and two strikes. And this is only the first week of a homestand for the Iowa Cubs that'll last 2 weeks and 12 games. A lot of fun next week coming up as well. Break even to Triantos. He got a fastball. He hits it high in the air, deep right center field. It's back and bouncing off the wall on one hop. He is thinking about three, but going to stop it second with a double. And the tying run is in scoring position with just one out. Triantos with a blast into right center field, 100 off the bat. And it just missed caroming off that right center field wall. They have Marte ready. Will they go to the reliever or leave Davis out there? For now, it's Davis staying in the game, as Casey Opitz will be the batter. 0 for 2 tonight. He seems to come through with one big hit in every game he plays. Will this be the spot tonight? Tying run at second. Here it is. Down and in, ball one. Well, normally, if you're a runner at second with one out like this, and there's a ground ball hit to your right side, you're going to freeze. But Triantos has to know the shortstop is over his other shoulder. Anything to his right probably gets through, as Opitz looks at a strike, one and one. So those normal rules don't necessarily apply here with a big shift on for Opitz. A ground ball to the third base side of Triantos has a chance to score it. 1-1 to Casey. And he had a big swing at the bender and popped it up high in the air, foul left side. It's 1-2. Opitz has grounded a second. That was in the third inning and struck out looking. He did that in the fifth. Just shy of 90 pitches for Davis. The next will be his 89th. Tying run at second in the seventh, one out, the 1-2 to Opitz. And he jammed it the other way toward left. That got in on him. And it stays a ball, two strikes. The iCubs trying to win a series for the first time since April, the first week on the road in Louisville, when they won 5 of 6. Wood tonight would secure that. Opitz swings and dribbles one foul toward first. Battling here with two strikes. Davis has thrown the kitchen sink at Casey in this at bat. Cutter, sinker, sweeper, fastball back to the cutter. And these pitches now at the end of a long day on the mound that is now going to be over 90 pitches. You hope that you can wear out Davis just a bit. And he makes a mistake that you jump on. Wenzel right behind Triantos at second, and the 1-2 again. Opitz in the air toward left. Garcia over toward the line, has plenty of room and makes the catch for the second out. So two gone now for Ben Cowles. And I think that's going to be all for Noah Davis, perhaps. Yep, there's Eric Patterson, the manager, emerging from the dugout. And a heck of an outing from the right-hander for Indianapolis tonight. He will depart with a one-run lead, but he is responsible for the tying run standing at second base. Junior Marte likely to take over when we come back on the iCubs Broadcast Network.
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0: Big spot here in the bottom of the seventh. Indianapolis with a 3-2 lead over the Iowa Cubs. Tying run at second base, and Junior Marte is on.

Marte, the former Louisville bat, into the game now. Hard throwing righty. We saw him earlier in the series. Ben Cowles, 1-for-2 with a base hit. And Marte fires off the inside corner, 96 miles an hour for ball one. Marte with Louisville had made 20 appearances. This is number 4 with Indianapolis. And he misses again, 2-0, top of the order on deck. Marte a combined 2-1 with a 5.79 ERA. Bright red glove from his time with the Reds. 2-0 pitch. Down and away, ball three. With Indianapolis in 4 innings, he has struck out 5 and walked 3. Kyle's in a good spot here, 3-0. And he takes again, ball four. It's a 4-pitch walk. And now there are two on with two outs for the top of the order in Brett Bateman. That walk brought to you by Phinium Business. 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So here is Brett Bateman, 0-for-3 in the game. He has the only RBI for the iCubs tonight, but still trying to stretch that hitting streak to 11 games. And a big chance here as Marte fires and finally finds the zone with a slider, strike one. As the 0-1 is dealt, and a swing and a foul tip into the mid of the catcher, Ross. No balls and two strikes for Bateman. Tying run at second. Go ahead, run at first. Marte on top, 0-2. The right-hander to the plate, down and in. Bateman moved his feet out of the way. And it's one ball and two strikes. It's 3-2 Indianapolis with two outs. Marte fires. Bateman in the air. Deep right field. Driving Fletcher back. It's off the wall. Triantos will score to tie the game. Here comes Cowles. He scores as well. Brett Bateman extends his hitting streak and gives Iowa the lead with a booming double to right. The iCubs have their first lead of the night here in the seventh. Oh, he is on an absolute heater right now. 98 off the inside corner. And he whacks it off the right field wall over the head of Fletcher. Now, Davis, who pitched certainly well enough to earn a win today, will instead take a no decision. And now it's Ballesteros, 2-for-3. A check swing at a first pitch slider. It was a good one. Called strike one. Ballesteros initially reached on what was ruled an E3 in the sixth. That was changed after further review to a double. And now let's go Bally chant here in Des Moines. He got a rousing ovation when he came to the plate for the first time today, his first game in AAA this year. A fan favorite here over the last couple of years. The 0-1 pitch is fouled back by Ballesteros. So it's 0-2. The line is final on Davis. 6 2/3, 7 hits, 3 runs. He struck out 4 and walked 1. Marte trying to end the inning. 4-3 Iowa now. Still a runner at second, and Ballesteros takes outside. Marte going to grab the rosin bag quickly. Wenzel behind Bateman at second. Keep an eye on Bateman if Marte loses track of him. Always a threat to run. He stays put, and Ballesteros strikes out swinging to end the inning. But two more runs for the iCubs gives them the lead. Two runs on two hits. Both were doubles. Brett Bateman comes through in the clutch. Iowa leads 4-3 as we head to the eighth. The iCubs broadcast network.

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0: Doug DeCasey back to work, now with the lead, a chance to earn a win tonight. Iowa on top 4-3. And Indianapolis sends Ronnie Simon to the plate, who takes upstairs ball one. A little burst here late in the game for Iowa. 2-6, 2-7. Simon 0-2 with a hit by pitch. And DeCasey flips a bender to the outside corner. It's even 1-1. Simon not a big fan of that call. 73-mile-an-hour curveball. He had a right to be upset. It missed away. He opts not to use the challenge. Now the 1-1 is golfed foul to the right side, 1-2. Now the iCubs 6 outs away from their first series win since the first week in April. Literally the first full 6-game series of the year. McKaysey fires. And a check swing by Simon, who went to a knee. They appeal, and he did not go. Somehow, using every fiber of his body, he was able to lay off that pitch. The legs crumbled, but the hand stayed back. Now it's 2-2. And that's yanked foul toward the iCubs dugout. Right now, the bullpen is quiet. DeCasey, who has started a bulk of his games this year, figures to certainly have the capability to finish the game. And now Simon, after staring at the bat, thinks he needs a new one. And the bat boy will bring him one. Going to go with the bright red model now. Looks like Yasver Zulueta was kind of towing the rubber out there in the bullpen just to get a touch of it. Maybe they're thinking they'll use him for the ninth. Trying to get through the eighth first with a one-run lead. Two balls, two strikes. Here comes DeCasey. And it's in the dirt, laid off by Simon. A changeup down. And the count is full. The iCubs bullpen, since coming in, has walked the leadoff hitter in both innings. Don't want to do that three times in a row. And now the payoff pitch from DeCasey. And Simon rolled another foul. So good at bat here. Seven pitches in to lead off in the eighth. Double A Knoxville trying to clinch a playoff berth. Their lead cut to 2-1 in the eighth. They have three more outs to get. Payoff pitch, lined fair inside of first, down the right field line into the corner by Simon. He can run. Bateman has it roll past him on the wall, and now Simon on his way to third. Bateman bobbled again, and Simon in, standing up with a triple. Oh, a brutal way here after you take the lead to begin the eighth. As Simon shoots a ball down the right field line, and then Bateman first couldn't pick it up as it rolled past him along the wall, and then fumbled it with his bare hand. and they never had a chance to make a play. So you're going to have to go infield in right away here in the eighth. And Manuel Valdez will be the batter, 0 for 3 today. And the tying run is 90 feet away. That was hit number 7 for the Indians. Infield shaded to the pull side. Here it comes, fouled back by Valdez. And the count is 0-1. All you need is a fly ball here with Simon Speed. Bateman with a pretty good arm in right. Triantos and Long are infielders playing the outfield. At least average arms. The 0-1 is in there at the knees. Nikhazy moves on top 0-2. You have a left-handed hitter here in Valdez, then the righty Wenzel, and another right-handed batter in Garcia. Nobody in the pen, so this is going to be Nikhazy for the foreseeable future. Big pitch, 0-2. And he got him, swinging a miss on the breaking ball moving away. They're going to say it touched the ground, and so Ballesteros throws it to first, and the strikeout is complete. Big punch out for Doug Nikhazy. His second since entering the ballgame. And now it's Davis Wenzel. The infield stays in. Wenzel with some good at-bats today. RBI double in the first. A line drive to the gap that was caught in the third, and then a walk in the sixth. First pitch here curls inside, ball one. It was the curveball from Nikhazy that struck out Valdez. Tried to start Wenzel with the same pitch. There's a fastball pounding the outside corner. Nikhazy with a sinker at 88 miles per hour. You want to get something down like that sinker was. You leave something up, and it becomes easier to hit the ball in the air and tie the game with a sac fly. He's home with a 1-1, swing and a miss. Out in front of the changeup, it's 1-2, and Nikhazy again in the driver's seat in a spot where a strikeout would be huge. Timeout used by Wenzel. Nikhazy clears some of the dirt off the rubber. Now the 1-2. Rolled foul into the Iowa dugout. Wenzel got out in front of the curveball. Nikhazy slowed it down under 80 miles per hour. Wenzel hitting 259 with runners in scoring position. Here's the 1-2. That's buried in the dirt. Ballesteros blocked it. Got to have confidence in your catcher to spike one of those. We've seen a wild pitch score a run for Iowa today. A 4-3 lead for the I-Cubs. One out of the eighth, tying run at third. He was there with nobody out. And now a 2-2 to Wenzel. Just a little bit low with the slider, and it's full. Casey tried to get him to chase. Wenzel has played everywhere in this series. Infield, outfield, he's made plays. Some big hits as well. And now the payoff pitch. Inside, Nikhazy almost hit him. It's ball four, and now the go-ahead run is on base. Still with one out for Jostinson Garcia. Ballesteros will make his way to the mound. Tony Cagoule, the pitching coach, is going to join in a moment. And they're going to gather the infield in. I think Tony Cagoule wanted to get some advice here from Nick Lovello and Marty Peavy, the manager and the bench coach, on how they want to play this defensively should Wenzel run at first. You have a decent combination out there if they want to put something in motion on the bases with Simon at third and Wenzel at first. Ballesteros has not caught very often this year. Go back to spring training, he was catching quite a bit, but since that point, he's been in the big leagues serving as a DH for most of the season, so he hasn't thrown down to second in a pressure situation very often, is the point I'm trying to make. He has been, again, mainly a DH. He has caught 8 games in the big leagues this year, 5 starts. Casey fires, and it's a strike to Garcia, 0-1. They also wanted to talk about how to play the infield, and they've chosen to go corners in, middle infield back, and they'll try and turn two up the middle. 0-1 to Garcia. And Casey again put it in the dirt to even the count 1-1. He has been missing down, which is what you want to do here with a tying run at third. He just hasn't been close enough to get some chase. Here's the 1-1 on the way. Garcia skies it to center. Triantos underneath it. This should be plenty deep. Simon will tag it third. Triantos won't even bother throwing to the plate, and this game is tied 4-4 with two outs in the top of the eighth. Good swing by Garcia, 90-mile-an-hour fastball that was down around knee height, and he was able to drive it out there to fairly deep center field. His second RBI of the game and his 17th of the year. Two outs, go-ahead run at first for Sean Ross. Ross is 1-for-3 with a single. And Casey fires a breaking ball upstairs, ball one. That leadoff triple puts you behind the eight ball right away. You just have to be perfect the rest of the way. Wenzel widening that lead at first. Casey keeps him close at a foul ball straight back by Ross. Evens the count 1-1. Next one from the southpaw. It's down and away, and he's behind 2-1. Now, this is definitely a guy you want to go after here. Ross hitting 140 on the year. Again, he has one hit in the last 15 days. It came earlier tonight. 2-1. And that's too far inside. Ball three. And the leadoff man has been on in every inning since the bullpen took over in the sixth. It was two walks. This inning, it was a triple. 3-1. Ross swings and comes up empty. Casey with a fastball, and Ross a little bit eager. Now by Steros, signaling to the defense that the runner will be on the move. 3-2, two outs. Opitz is not going to hold Wenzel. He's going to play behind him at first. Big pitch here. A walk moves the tying run into score, or the go-ahead run into scoring position. Obviously, a strike ends the inning. Payoff pitch. There goes the runner, and it's strike three called on Ross, who thought he had drawn ball four. Nikhazy paints the upper inside corner. That pitch was high, and the iCubs catch a break and go to the bottom of the eighth. Tied at four on the iCubs broadcast network.
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0: Heart of the order for the Iowa Cubs. Tie game, 4-4 in the eighth. It's still Junior Marte on the mound. B.J. Murray, 2-for-3 today, leads off. And the first pitch from the right-hander downstairs, ball one. Marte came on with two outs last inning, walked a batter, gave up the go-ahead double to Brett Bateman, and then struck out Ballesteros to keep it a one-run game. Indianapolis tying the game on a sack fly by Jostinson Garcia in the top of this inning, and now Marte is behind 2-0. Murray, Miller, McCormick. Advantageous count for BJ, and he swings away, popping one up out of play. Now the 2-1 pitch. Outside to BJ, ball three. Marte walked the batter again in the seventh, which allowed the I-Cubs to take the lead on the Bateman double. Now in danger of a leadoff walk here. 3-1 to the leadoff hitter in the I-Cubs' eighth. Murray swings and punches it foul toward left, late on the 95-mile-an-hour heater. That was a good pitch, a pitcher's pitch, 3-1 for Marte, right on the outside edge. And Murray would like to have that one back. And now a big payoff pitch to start the eighth. On the way, and it struck out Murray swinging. He went slider in what would traditionally be a fastball count, and Murray goes down on strikes for out number one. That brings Owen Miller to the plate next, 0-for-2 with a walk. Tyler Ferguson up in the I-Cubs pen. Very likely that he has the top of the ninth. I-Cubs hope that's a save situation as Miller takes inside. It caught him in the arm, and he is in some pain. That was 96 from Marte to the right arm just above the elbow for Owen Miller. Caught him, it looked like, in the back arm. It'll put the go-ahead run on base. I don't know that that makes Owen Miller feel all that much better right now. Nick Lovello checking on him, making sure he's all right. Yeah, caught him on the back arm, the trail arm, as it went right under his front arm on the check swing. Looks like he's going to be all right in the end, and will run the bases. Good speed out there. Chaz McCormick is the batter. Chaz 0-for-3 today. This wouldn't be a bad spot for his first hit. Grounded into a double play on the first pitch of his last at bat, which came with a couple of the men on base. Marte ready, the crowd making noise. There goes Miller. First pitch, breaking ball, strike, throw to second, and Miller got his hand in there. Well, Tamar Johnson is heated at second. He thought he got the tag on Miller before the hand got in there. It's a J&D Restaurant stolen base. And boy, I think he might have been out. That was a close play. A lightning quick tag from Johnson. He's seen that all week, but Miller with his fourth stolen base. And the go-ahead run, maybe a base hit away. 0-1 to McCormick. It bounced, and a good save by Sean Ross. That could have been a wild pitch, and that could have moved Miller to third very easily. Crowd into this one now in the eighth. The I-Cubs trailed 3-0, came back, took a 4-3 lead. Now we're tied at four. A check of second, Marte to the plate. Outside corner with a nasty slider, 1-2. Oh, he's made some pitches with his back against the wall. To Ballesteros last inning, then to Murray, and here to McCormick. Important to remember, each team with one challenge left. Miller a healthy lead, the 1-2 pitch. Outside with a heater. That got up to 99 as Marte put a little extra on it. Trying to get strike three. On deck, it's Jonathan Long. 2-2 count, first base open. McCormick waggles the bat. Here comes Marte. Lined foul to right on a late jab by Chaz McCormick. Talked to me before the game, our Amish House Furniture pregame interview, that it took him a couple of months to get settled in. First year outside of the Astros organization. New teammates, new ballparks. Said he's feeling pretty good at the plate here of late. Been a big week. He's been very good against Indianapolis, hitting .357 on the year against the Indians. Does he have another big hit in him? 2-2. Lined foul, McCormick on the heater. 98 that time from Marte, and it stays a 2-2 count. Good battle here. McCormick has hit 8 home runs. Power on power, the 2-2 outside, ball 3, and McCormick has worked it full. Now a payoff pitch. On the way. Down low, ball 4. McCormick draws a walk, and the I-Cubs have 2 on with 1 out. Another Fidium business, base on balls. 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Pitching coach on the way out to the mound again for Indianapolis. Before Jonathan Long comes to the plate. Now, last season, at any point, if you were in a spot like this, you would have identified one man who you wanted to be at the plate, and it was Jonathan Long. He went on to hit 20 home runs. He drove in over 90, the first Iowa Cub to do that in a long time. He hit over 300. This year, he has been trying to find himself at the plate for probably a month, but there are some signs that it's coming back. He has looked sharp the last couple of days. Not that far of a stretch to say he's another guy you want at the plate right now for the I-Cubs, with runners in scoring position, hitting .284. 2 on, 1 out. Marte ready, and the first pitch, a slider down below the knees, ball 1. He waggles the bat over his shoulder, and here it is. Low and outside. Now Long waiting for a pitch he can drive here. Miller at second, McCormick at first. Just one out, game tied at 4. And here comes from the right-hander Marte. Long jumped out of the way. It's called a strike. Just clipped the inside edge. Next pitch, another strike called. Marte has come back with a couple of big-time pitches here. They want a pitch elevated. At least that's what Ross signaled. Instead, it's a slider, whacked foul by Long. Ross flashed the glove up about eye high on Jonathan Long. Maybe just trying to give him a look there, knowing he was going soft and down. Next one for Marte to Long. Lined foul, Long just a little bit late. Triantos, the hero on Wednesday, is next. Another big pitch. Long in the air, foul toward right, giving it a look, Valdez, but it's well out of play. And Long stays alive. 3 straight foul balls, 7 pitches in the at-bat. And Marte up to 34 total, only 18 for strikes. They've had a left-hander tossing in the bullpen for a while now. It appears to be Jaden Woods. Again to Long. And Jonathan swings and misses, and it's down on strikes for out number two. So the second strikeout of the inning for Marte. And now, as I mentioned, the guy who provided the walk-off hit on Wednesday in extras, James Triantos, finds himself in the batter's box in a big spot again. The score tied, two men on. He doubled in his last at bat. One for three today, the pitch. Swing and a miss. He was trying to get it done on the first pitch, and Marte bent his slider outside, but it's 0-1. And Ferguson still throwing occasionally down there in left field. Almost certainly will come on for the ninth with a tie game or with the lead. That's the question. Marte's 0-1. Outside to Triantos, it's even a ball to strike. Triantos with runners in scoring position, hitting .263 on the year. A little bit below his overall average. Now the 1-1. Ground ball sharply hit to second, right at Tamar Johnson, who will go to first and end the inning. The iCubs had two on with one out. They come up short of scoring. And we're tied at four going to the ninth on the iCubs Broadcast Network.
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0: Doug Nikhazy is back out to begin the ninth inning. Nick Cimillo, Dominic Fletcher, and Tamar Johnson do up. And Nikhazy home to Cimillo. Upstairs, ball one. Cimillo today has only one official at bat. It was a pop-up to second. He has a sacrifice fly and a walk. Leadoff man has been on in three straight for Indianapolis, and Nikhazy behind 2-0, missing inside. Nikhazy allowed a leadoff triple last inning, and then a sack fly from Garcia tied it. Here's his 2-0 pitch, and it's blasted way out of here to left for Cimillo. His second home run in as many ball games, and Indianapolis has the lead 5-4 in the ninth. .111 off the bat, nearly 400 feet for Cimillo. His seventh of the year, and the I-Cubs are down once again. Well, they have not been able to take care of the leadoff man since Ty Block left. That's four straight innings. And this one takes care of the tie game as well. Now Dominic Fletcher, the left-handed hitting nine batter, 1-for-3. Nikhazy fires a first pitch strike this time. It's 0-1. Coming up in the bottom half of the ninth, you have Opitz or a pinch hitter, Cowles or a pinch hitter, and then Bateman at the top. Nikhazy's 0-1. He's blasted to right. This one is way back, and Dominic Fletcher has gone back-to-back with Cimillo, and it's 6-4. An absolute gut punch to start the ninth, provided by Indianapolis. Two batters, two home runs. And this crowd, which was pretty rowdy not long ago, is dead silent on a Saturday night. Now to the top of the order, and Tamar Johnson. Johnson 0-for-4 in the leadoff spot. It was a fastball hit up by Cimillo, a sweeper by Fletcher. And a pitch up and in, ball one. Now a blast to center, but back on it is Triantos. He's able to get there. There's one gone in the ninth, and Johnson, one night after a four-hit game, is 0-for-5 tonight. Tanner Delgado, the two-hitter for his fifth at-bat. Officially 1-for-3 with an infield single in the first. Checks his swing on strike one. Doug delivers. Big bouncer back of third. Murray from deep in the hole. A nice stab and a good one-hop throw, but the call is safe, and Delgado beats it out. Murray from deep in the hole at third. Used the ground to get over there a little bit quicker. And it was close. Hope it's stretching back toward right field, but no argument, at least not too serious of one, put up by the I-Cubs. Second infield hit for Delgado. And now Ronnie Simon, the batter. 1-for-3, a throw to first by Nikhazy. And back, diving in headfirst, Delgado. Now this series will wrap up tomorrow afternoon. A 1-0-8 start. Little tapper right behind the plate by Asteros. Touched it, and it becomes a dead ball. On Ronnie Simon, who tripled to lead off the eighth. That led to the tying run scoring last inning. It'll be a rematch of Tuesday's first game in the series, Jordan Wicks against Jose Urquidy tomorrow. The KZ's 0-1. And a bender floats up high to Simon. It's even, a ball to strike. Doug Nikhazy in his third inning. up over 50 pitches already. Now 1-1 pitch. And that's high, two balls and a strike. Well, Double-A Knoxville clinching a playoff berth with a 3-1 win over Chattanooga today. Boy, did they get some pitching performances the last 2 days. Casey's 2-1 in for a strike. Simon took a good long look at it, 2-2. Now they had, coming into yesterday, they were tied. They had to win two of the last three, and they allowed just one run in total. Simon fouled it back. It was Jace Back who struck out 10 over five scoreless as the starter yesterday. We saw him earlier this year for a couple of outings with the I-Cubs, and he was nasty. I would not be surprised if Jace Back is back at some point. 2-2. And another foul ball by Simon. Tonight it was Grant Kipp in the bullpen. Kipp threw four perfect innings to start. Tyler Santana, two scoreless innings. Marino Santi with two scoreless innings. He struck out three, and then closing it out to clinch the playoff berth was Evan Taylor. Casey is now full on Simon. But how about Marino Santi, the lefty, now 1.78 ERA down there at Double-A for the 24-year-old, and 50 strikeouts in 35 and a third innings. Goodness. Casey has the runner picked off, but Opitz couldn't catch it. And it rolled over to the dugout. And advancing to second as a result is Delgado. Now you could go E1 or E3, perhaps, but I suppose the runner was moving towards second right away, so it is a stolen base. He didn't advance after the ball was dropped. And if Opitz catches that, I think they've got a chance to get it. Now he's at second, 3-2. And Simon in the air to left center. Jonathan Long in. So is the center fielder, Triantos, who flashes in front of Long to make the running catch. And that's the second out of the inning. So two down, runner at second. Two runs in already. And Manuel Valdez will be the batter. Quiet day for Valdez, 0-for-4. But this inning began in an anything but quiet way. Back-to-back solo home runs from Cimillo and Fletcher to put Indianapolis in front 6-4. Now Tony Cagull, the pitching coach, out with Ballesteros to talk to Doug Nicasi. Tyler Ferguson had been tossing for a while last inning. He was ready to go at the outset of this frame, but they let Nicasi keep rolling. And now that you've had a couple of home runs for Indianapolis, you would probably prefer Nicasi finishes this frame, and you don't have to go further into the bullpen unless you need to do so in an extra inning. Here's Valdez after the mound visit, and the left-hand hitter corkscrews out of the way of a fastball in. 1 week from today, it'll be the 10-year anniversary World Series celebration here at Principal Park. Swing and a miss by Valdez, and it's even 1-1. The World Series trophy will be here. First 1,000 in the ballpark will receive a replica World Series trophy. Again, I don't think it's going to be life-sized. That would be something. Just 1,000 big old trophies floating around the ballpark. Also, Mike Montgomery, the pitcher who recorded the final out in that win in Cleveland, will be here as well. Should be a fun night. The Casey's 1-1. He's home and way outside to Valdez. A lot of reasons next week is exciting. From a baseball standpoint, the start of the second half is welcome for both of these ball clubs. The 2-1 pitch blasted down the right field line. That's a fair ball, and that one hurts even more all the way into the corner for Valdez. He will roll into second with an RBI double. A little bit more padding for Indianapolis. They lead 7-4. Third extra base hit of the inning. Valdez drives in his 31st run of the season. And that is his 7th extra base hit against the I-Cubs this year. And that'll be all for Doug Nikhazy as Marty Peavy comes out of the dugout. He'll make a change. It's 7-4 Indianapolis. Tyler Ferguson coming in on the I-Cubs broadcast network.
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0: Tyler Ferguson takes over again. He was ready to go at the outset of this inning. The I-Cubs trying to get Nikhazy through the frame in the end. Once Indianapolis took the lead, he could not get through it. Got to the pitch limit they were willing to go, and now with three runs already in and two outs in the frame, Tyler Ferguson finally comes in. And he'll get Davis Wenzel, who has an RBI double and a couple of walks today. Now Ferguson, who was up in the big leagues with the Cubs not all that long ago, in AAA between Las Vegas and Iowa, 0-1 with a 4.24 ERA in 18 games, 16 strikeouts in 23 and a third innings. He takes over with Doug Nikhazy's runner at second and two outs. Three runs in already here in the top of the ninth for Indy as Ferguson misses with ball one. It's a 1-0 pitch now from the right-hander. Check swing by Wenzel on a strike. It's even 1-1. Ballesteros down on the right knee. And a swing and a miss over a breaking ball from Ferguson. He went to the sweeper, 82 miles per hour to get on top, 1-2. And the I-Cubs in control of this series, 3-1 coming into today. Just need one more win today or tomorrow to earn their second series win of the year and then head into the second half, which begins on Tuesday with all kinds of positive momentum. Tonight, the ninth has not gone their way. 1-2 from Ferguson, hit on a line to right. Bateman going back will get there, and the inning comes to an end right there as Ferguson faces just one batter. Three runs, though, on four hits for Indianapolis. Back-to-back home runs to start it. An RBI double from Valdez for good measure. And the I-Cubs with some work to do. Down by three in the ninth on the I-Cubs broadcast network.
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0: Here we go, last of the ninth. The Iowa Cubs have come down from a three-run deficit once tonight. They'll have to do it in one inning here in the ninth. Jaden Woods takes over on the mound of Plumbers and Steamfitters pitching change for Indianapolis. He is pitching for the third time in the series, having allowed one run in two innings so far. Casey Opitz, Ben Cowles, and then Brett Bateman here in the ninth. Opitz 0 for 3 today, flips around and bats right-handed and takes a strike from Woods at 93 miles per hour. Woods, 24 years of age, recently up from AA Altoona. And he's ahead 0-2 now with a backdoor slider for a strike. Woods at 11.25 ERA here in AAA, four innings, five runs. And he missed inside, missing the zone for the first time, averaging two strikeouts per inning. Woods fires, swing and a miss. Opitz down on strikes, and there's one away. Well, that's the way you want to start an inning after you take the lead with some big swings. Just get out there, pound the zone, and that's what he did, one down. Cowles at the plate. He's reached base twice in a row, single to walk. One for two officially, and Jones in with a strike again. He also has a bright red glove like Junior Marte before him, and this pitch curls outside 1-1. Well, that's something that Marty Beebe has talked about all year. There's a breaking ball. He's bounced to third. It's Delgado. He throws out Cowles in the I-Cubs right away down to their final out. Marty has talked about it in almost every interview we've done. If you talk about pitching, he said we need to throw strikes. Too many walks. And today the I-Cubs have walked four, which is a marginal number, but it's the leadoff walks. They did it in the sixth inning, and Antoine Kelly worked around it. Then a leadoff walk in the seventh. They also worked around that one. But you just put yourself behind the eight ball right away. Here's a strike to Brett Bateman, who extended his hitting streak to 11 with a go-ahead two-run double in the seventh. Bateman with three RBI in the game. And left on left, Woods delivers just off the inside edge. Ball one and strike one. Need two base runners to get the tying run of the plate. Woods fires a strike, and now the I-Cubs down to their final strike. Jaden Woods trying to earn the save here. Would be his first in AAA. The 1-2 from the lefty. Bateman drags it foul up the first baseline, and the at-bat will continue. Woods a deep breath in the pitch. Leaning out of the way, Bateman, as that climbed high and tight. Two balls, two strikes, two outs in the ninth. Bateman strikes out swinging, and the I-Cubs fall in game five of this series by a final score of 7-4. And the I-Cubs had all the momentum after a go-ahead two-run double by Brett Bateman in the seventh, but they gave up a leadoff triple in the eighth. Indianapolis tied it and then took the lead with back-to-back home runs in the ninth right away They added an RBI double later in the inning. The iCubs go down in order in the ninth. One more chance to win the series tomorrow. We'll talk about that and give you a full recap of this one in all its glory. 7-4, the final. Indianapolis takes down the iCubs this evening. The postgame show is next on the iCubs Broadcast Network.
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0: Principal Park and the postgame show tonight. The iCubs lose a tough one. They entered the ninth, tied at four, and end up losing by three as Indianapolis earns their second win of the series. Let's take a look at the box score as we kick off our postgame programming tonight. Indianapolis with 7 runs on 11 hits, 1 error, and they left 7 on base. Iowa 4 runs on 8 hits, no errors. They stranded 6. The winning pitcher, Junior Marte, improved to 3-1 on the season. The loss to Doug Nikhazy out of the bullpen for Iowa. He falls to 0-3. Jaden Woods earned his first Triple-A save in his first save opportunity. The game was played in 2 hours and 46 minutes in front of a crowd of 6,134 on a beautiful 80-degree evening here in Iowa's capital city. A look at some of the individuals who stood out offensively for the iCubs today. 2 hits each for Moises Ballesteros in his AAA debut, and B.J. Murray, who raised his average to .317 on the season. Brett Bateman led the club with 3 RBI. He had all 3 runs batted in for the iCubs today, and his 2-run go-ahead double in the 7th extended his hitting streak to 11 games. Meanwhile, for Indianapolis, Cater Delgado continued his impressive week. He went 2-for-4 and scored a couple runs, also 2 hits and 2 RBI with 2 runs scored for Joe Stinson Garcia, who hit his second home run of the series. Nick Cimillo also hit his second home run of the series, and Dominic Fletcher blasted his 6th of the year. Fletcher had 2 hits as well. On the mound, it was Noah Davis who dominated the iCubs for the early part of the game. In the end, he did not factor in the decision. 6 2/3 innings, 3 runs on 7 hits. He struck out 4 and walked 1. Junior Marte earned the win. He allowed 1 run in an inning and a third, striking out 3 and walking a pair. And then Jaden Woods, a shutdown ninth to earn the save. He struck out two of the three batters he faced in that perfect inning. Ty Block, the starter for the I-Cubs, got off to a tough start today, but in the end pitched pretty well. Three runs allowed on six hits over five innings. He struck out one and walked one. Then it was Antoine Kelly with a scoreless inning that featured two strikeouts. Doug Nikhazy got knocked around just a little bit, four runs on five hits in two and two-thirds innings, and Tyler Ferguson retired the only batter that he faced. In defeat, the I-Cubs dropped to 30-41 on the year. Meanwhile, Indianapolis improves their record to 30-44. We'll take a break, come back, and walk you through this one in some more detail. Some twists and turns in this one. Big hits for both sides. We'll detail them next on the I-Cubs postgame show.
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0: We're back live at Principal Park tonight, the Iowa Cubs postgame show. Following a 7-4 loss to the Indianapolis Indians, we'll take you back through the ballgame. Coming into this one, Indianapolis trying to keep hopes of a series split alive, while the iCubs were trying to earn their second series win of the year and their first since their first road trip of the season in April. Got off to a tough start. Ty Block on the mound, the veteran left-hander, would allow a run in the first inning. Cater Delgado singled on the infield with one out. Ronnie Simon was hit by a pitch, and then after a fielder's choice by Emmanuel Valdez, left runners on the corners. Davis Wenzel lined an RBI double to the gap in left center field. That made it 1-0 on the same play. A great relay throw by the iCubs from Triantos to Cowles. Tobias Darrows behind the plate would cut down a second run. Valdez tagged out, and it was just 1-0. Indianapolis doubled that lead, though, in the second. The first two batters of the frame, Jostinson Garcia and Sean Ross with base hits. Nick Cimillo then hit a sacrifice fly to left, and it was 2-0 Indy. The iCubs at that point did not yet have a base runner, and that was still the case when Indianapolis took a three-run lead thanks to a solo home run from Garcia in the fourth, his second of the series, and his fifth of the year, made it 3-0 Indy. The iCubs would finally get on the board in the bottom of the sixth inning against Noah Davis. Ben Cowles led off with a single, and then on an errant pickoff throw from Davis, he went all the way to third. He would score on Brett Bateman's RBI ground out, and the iCubs trailed 3-1. They weren't done yet in that sixth inning. Moises Ballesteros with a double down the right field line. He went to third on a base hit by B.J. Murray, and then scored on a wild pitch from Davis to make it 3-2. Fast forward to the bottom of the seventh, the next inning, James Triantos hit a one-out double, and then after Casey Opitz flied out to left field, manager Eric Patterson went to the bullpen and called on Junior Marte. Ben Cowles worked a walk-off of Marte to start the reliever's day, and then Brett Bateman followed with a booming double off the wall in right center field. He just missed his second home run. As it was, he gave the iCubs a 4-3 lead and extended his hitting streak to 11 games. So the iCubs now up by one, six outs to get. Doug Nikhazy had worked to score the seventh. He comes back out for the eighth and allows a leadoff triple to Ronnie Simon. After a strikeout of Valdez, Davis Wenzel worked a walk, and Garcia hit a sacrifice fly to center field. That tied the game at four. The iCubs came up empty in the bottom of the eighth despite putting two on with one out. And then in the ninth, it was a brutal start for the iCubs. Nick Cimillo went deep, as did Dominic Fletcher, back-to-back solo home runs. Before the inning was over, Valdez added an RBI double into the right field corner, and it was a three-run lead for Indianapolis. They went to the lefty Jaden Woods for the third time in this series, and Woods was brilliant, retiring all three batters he faced with a couple of strikeouts to earn his first save since coming up to AAA. Final score, Indianapolis 7 and the iCubs 4. The iCubs need a win tomorrow to avoid what happened to them at Victory Field in Indiana a couple of weeks ago when they took a 3-1 lead in the series, dropped the final two, and settled for a split. They're in their home ballpark now. It's a rematch on the mound from Tuesday. We'll talk about it next. We'll also let you know which other Cubs minor league team clinched a playoff berth tonight and take a look at the full out-of-town scoreboard in Major League and Minor League Baseball. That's in our final segment of the iCubs postgame show. That's on the way next on the iCubs Radio Network.
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0: We are back one final time on the iCubs postgame show tonight. The iCubs fall to the Indianapolis Indians by a final score of 7-4 this evening. Take a look at the Mercy One out-of-town scoreboard now with some big games around baseball tonight. 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We'll start in the International League. A big opportunity for Memphis tonight with the win and a Rochester loss. They would clinch a playoff berth, and it is not going their way against Nashville, who they eliminated yesterday. Nashville up 13-3 in the bottom of the eighth. Rochester needing to win to get even, and they did that, and then some, pummeling Toledo 14-1. So going into tomorrow's final game of the first half, unless Memphis pulls off a miracle in the ninth, it'll be a duel between Memphis and Rochester to figure out who will have the best winning percentage, who wins, who loses, how does that shake out, who has the tiebreaker in between those two ball clubs, a Nationals affiliate and a Cardinals affiliate, with everything on the line tomorrow afternoon. Bottom of the ninth, it's Norfolk hanging on to a 10-9 lead over Syracuse. Also in the ninth, St. Paul and Omaha are tied at six. St. Paul has the winning run at third with two outs. Louisville doubled up Gwinnett today 4-2. It was Buffalo by the same score, 4-2, beating Charlotte. Lehigh Valley got past Worcester 4-3. Jacksonville in a low-scoring game beat Durham 2-1. And Columbus doubles Scranton Wilkes-Barre, final score of 6-3. Cubs farm system, the DSL teams played one another. It was the red team earning a 3-2 win over the blue team with three runs in the top of the sixth inning. That was a seven-inning game, a hit and two RBI for the red team. The victors by Albert Moreno, the 17-year-old outfielder. Looking to the ACL Cubs, they fell in extras today to the Giants 2-1. They're now 12-24 on the year. They did get a couple of hits from third baseman Juan Tomas. In defeat, Aaron Bummer was on the mound to start that game. He worked a scoreless inning. The veteran 32-year-old, who has plenty of big league experience pitching for the first time there in rookie ball, he could be in AAA before too long. Now that's the score in the ACL. Now to full season team, single A Myrtle Beach lost 8-1 to Delmarva tonight. The Pelicans fell behind 4-0, scored a run in the sixth, but gave up the final four runs in that game. They fall further under 500 now at 27-39 on the year. They did get a couple of hits from Alexis Hernandez, two hits from Logan Poteet, and two hits from their third baseman, Dernichi Valdez, in defeat. IA South Bend lost 3-2 to Fort Wayne. Fort Wayne scored all three runs in the bottom of the eighth to come back and win that contest. Again, South Bend with a little bit of a security blanket, knowing they're already in the playoffs, courtesy of winning the first half. They are now two games into the second half. A rehab start for Matthew Boyd for South Bend. He went four scoreless innings and struck out seven. Nazir Mule went three scoreless and struck out three hits as well from the leadoff hitter Kane Kepley. Double A Knoxville clinched a playoff berth. They beat Chattanooga today 3-1, and pitching was the story again. Grant Kipp, four perfect innings as the starter. Tyler Santana, two scoreless to earn the win. Marino Santi allowed one run over two innings but struck out three. He now has a 1.78 ERA, and then Evan Taylor got the save with a perfect ninth. Offensively, two hits for Jefferson Rojas. He's now batting 296 on the year, and the RBI came from Alex Ramirez, Andy Gariola, and Hayden Cantrell, who began the year with the iCubs. Knoxville 38-30. They were down a lot of games, many games, more than a handful to Chattanooga just a few weeks ago. They played great baseball down the stretch, and what do you know? It pays off with a first-half title and a playoff berth. Not so good news out of Wrigley Field today. The Cubs had the lead late. A couple of big innings for the Blue Jays allowed them to shock the Cubs 8-6 as the Cubs fall to 40-37 on the year. Another Central team still playing in Colorado. The Pirates trail the Rockies 2-1. That's in the top of the fourth inning. Angels and A's are just underway and scoreless. So are the Red Sox in Seattle, the Dodgers and the Orioles, and the Twins and Diamondbacks. Tigers beat the White Sox 4-1. It was the Reds over the Yankees 10-2. Padres in 10 beat the Rangers 6-4. Milwaukee walked off by Atlanta 4-3. Ozzie Albies hit two home runs, including a walk-off shot in the ninth. The Marlins doubled up the Giants 6-3. Nationals get by the Rays 4-3. The Phillies pound the Mets 15-3. Christopher Sanchez earned his ninth win of the year. Kyle Schwarber hit three home runs. And Cleveland beats Houston 8-1 today. Travis Bezzana had four hits, two home runs, and five RBI in his rookie season. Certainly a highlight game for him. The iCubs saw him a couple of times in Columbus already this year. The former number one overall pick having a big night tonight. That does it for our Mercy One out-of-town scoreboard. All attention on tomorrow afternoon now for the Iowa Cubs, who are one win shy of another series win. They'll try and get it done in a pitching matchup that is a rematch of Tuesday. That game, a 13-7 win for the iCubs. It's left-hander Jordan Wicks on the mound for Iowa. He is 0-4 with a 7.05 ERA. And right-hander Jose Urquidy on the mound for Indianapolis. They'll see him for a fourth time this year. He is 4-3 with an ERA of 4.78. Again, that's tomorrow afternoon, Father's Day. 1:08 the first pitch. Gates open at noon. We'd love to have you here at the ballpark. If not, we'd love to have you along with the broadcast, Bally's Live, MLB TV, and, of course, the radio network for the iCubs, Hope 940, 93.7 The Outlaw, and online at iowacubs.com. 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For Drew Reinhardt back in the studio, Jason Kemp signing off here from Principal Park, where the iCubs fall to Indianapolis 7-4, Indy scoring three runs in the top of the ninth. We'll talk to you again tomorrow. Have a wonderful Saturday night, everyone. This has been Iowa Cubs Baseball on the iCubs Radio Network.
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2: Welcome to this special Bless Israel program titled, Why Christians Should Support Israel, brought to you by the International Fellowship of Christians and Jews. As the story goes, in the late 19th century, Queen Victoria of England asked her Prime Minister, Benjamin Disraeli, a profound question. Mr. Prime Minister, what evidence can you give me of the existence of God? Disraeli answered in just four words, The Jew, Your Majesty.
3: Think about that for a moment. No people in human history have survived what the Jewish people have survived. Kingdoms that once dominated the earth are gone. Empires have vanished into the pages of history. And today, the descendants of Abraham have returned to live in the land promised to them by Almighty God.
2: Yet Israel and her people continue to face growing hostility. Anti-Semitism is spreading rapidly across college campuses, governments, media platforms, and nations worldwide. This is not the time for silence. This is the time for Christians to stand and support Israel for such a time as this, and especially to help poor Jews suffering and in desperate need.
3: And that's what we're going to talk about on our Bless Israel program today. And we begin with President and Global CEO of the International Fellowship of Christians and Jews, Yael Eckstein, as she answers questions from Christians. Let's listen.
4: First of all, thank you for all of your questions. We had an amazing response this month, and I read every single question. I wish I could answer them all. But for now, I'm going to answer Miss Williams' question. She wants to know how, besides prayer, could Christians in America and around the world help Israel and the Jewish people? And this is a question that I deal with every single day in my work with the fellowship. From the time I was young, my father, Rabbi Eckstein, raised me on this notion that Christians love Israel and the Jewish people. And finally, for the first time in history, we're not alone. And it's something that I believe, it's what I've seen, is that there are millions of Christians who don't want to change the Jewish people, who just want to love and respect and bless the Jewish people, and they want nothing in return. And so that's my mission here in Israel, to let the Jewish people know that we're not alone. Very often when we turn on the radio and the television and the internet, we feel like we're alone because the whole world is against us. And what I hear within the Christian community is a voice for freedom and justice and the values, a voice for Israel. And so what are some ways that you could let the Jewish people know that they're not alone? What are some ways that you could bless Israel as God tells us to do in Genesis 12:3? He promises that he will bless those that blesses his people, Israel. And so there are a few ways that I could suggest to you. One is to continue with your prayers. I believe that prayer is the greatest weapon. And when we have millions of Jews and Christians and all different people around the world praying for Israel and the peace and security of Israel, God hears those prayers. So continue praying, because I know the guardian of Israel neither slumbers nor sleeps, and he's waiting for us to call on him to do that. The second thing you could do is tangible aid. When I go out to elderly and bring them heating checks and fuel for the winter and heaters to keep them warm, when I go out to orphans, when I go out to soldiers and single mothers and bring them life-saving aid, I tell them it's on behalf of Christians around the world who love them. And only then do they really realize, wow, the Christian community is different. They don't want to change us. They don't want to do anything bad to us. They simply want to bless us, and they want nothing in return. And so many people here in Israel are awakening that Christians are our friends, to this historic and prophetic idea that the Jewish people aren't alone, and that Christians are here in the vision of the Bible to bless the Jewish people, to clothe the naked, to shelter the poor, to feed the hungry. That's what the fellowship is doing on your behalf, on behalf of Christians and Jews. And so when we work together, we really let the Jewish people in Israel and the former Soviet Union and in Ethiopia, around the world, know that they're not alone. There are Christians and Jews who are here together to help them. And the third thing that I could suggest is that you lift up your voice for Israel. Be a voice of truth. Be a voice of justice. Let your friends know that you stand with Israel. Let the local newspapers know that you stand for Israel. Write to Congress. Write to the president. Do everything you can to make sure that Israel has a voice. A voice of reason, a voice of hope, and a voice of justice. And you could be that voice. So thank you for caring so much about Israel's security, about the Jewish people. Thank you for enabling the Psalm 133 to come to life. Hine matov u'manayim shevet achim gam yachad. How good and pleasant it is when brethren dwell together in peace. And I bless you to have the strength and the vision and the knowledge to do everything you can to help bless the Jewish people, because right now there are very few people doing that. We're relying on you. So God bless you, and see you soon. From here in Israel, this is Yael.
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6: Hello, International Fellowship of Christians and Jews. This is Giselle. I'm calling from Houston, and I just wanted to share my small testimony. In 2014, I became a widow, and my heart became very hard, and my hand became very clenched with becoming in survival mode and not wanting to give to anyone. However, God blessed me with understanding that the journey for me to open and to soften my heart was to give where my heart is led. When I saw and understood what your mission is all about, my heart was full of desire to give. And so in giving, here's where I'm thankful. It made my heart change. It made me change as a person, and it made me become, again, the joyful person that I used to be. And so I'm actually thanking you for the opportunity to support your mission, because in supporting you and in giving to you and to helping to the Jews, I have changed my heart, and my whole life has been tremendously blessed, tremendously. And so with a loving heart, I say to you, thank you. Thank you for giving to me. And this flow will continue. As we give to others, we shall be blessed. We worship a God of abundance. And we are all, Christians and Jews alike, we are all His children. And we are to work together. We are to help each other.
7: Hi, my name is Tim, and I'm calling from Ridgeville, Indiana. I guess I've always felt pretty close to the Jewish people, and I can't help but wanting to bless the Jewish people. As a Christian, it's not only our responsibility to do so, but it's also something that pleases God. Not only do I give money-wise, I pray for them every day. I pray each day for the peace of Jerusalem. God has never rescinded His promise to the patriarch Abraham, "I will bless those who bless thee, and I'll curse those who curse thee." God's never changed His mind on that. But I don't give just to be blessed, although it is a blessing to do so. I do so because it is the right thing to do, and I know that it pleases God's heart. So shalom to all of you there at the fellowship, and keep the faith.
6: Shalom. This is Karen from Missouri City, Texas. I want to say thank you to all the caring souls of the International Fellowship of Christians and Jews. I wanted to tell you just how much this means to me, because it was very important to be a donor to the IFCJ. As a Black American Christian, I understand what injustice and bigotry looks like. There are groups of people globally that I'm very protective of, and the two most vulnerable groups are children and senior citizens. I want the survivors of the Holocaust in their sunset years to know that there are people around the world who care what happened to them during the Holocaust, and we care about them in their sunset years. I wanted to make sure that when they look towards the heavens each night, they'll see stars of hope glistening across the sky. Those stars are representative of the many who are bringing light to the dark world in which they've been thrust. By donating, I hope they'll know that regardless of color or faith, they are part of a global community where there is compassion. May they forever feel the love being sent their way, and know that if my donation can provide them with much needed sustenance, as well as bring a smile to their faces, then it will have been worth every penny giving. May God forever bless and keep them each and every day.
2: God gave a promise in Genesis chapter 12, verse 3. I will bless those who bless you. And for millions of Christians around the world, those words still matter. Israel is more than a nation on a map. It's living proof that God keeps his promises. Against impossible odds, the Jewish people survived thousands of years of persecution, hatred, the Holocaust, terrorism, and war. Yet today, Israel remains under God's protective watch and hand. That miracle should move every believer's heart. There are poor Jews throughout Israel, Ukraine, and around the world who need food, comfort, and hope right now. That's why we're asking for your help.
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2: 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That's the word Y, spelled W-H-Y, to 41444. 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The fellowship was founded in 1983 by Rabbi Yekiel Eckstein, fulfilling his vision of building bridges of understanding between Christians and Jews.
3: It was in his beloved Holy Land of Israel where Rabbi Yekiel Eckstein passed away on February 6th, 2019. In this rare audio recording, Rabbi Eckstein speaks before a large audience of pastors at Oral Roberts University about the moment God gave him the vision to start the International Fellowship of Christians and Jews. Let's listen.
8: I was asked to lead a tour group of Christians to Israel. And I ended up rooming with an 86-year-old Black Baptist minister from Virginia. Perfect couple. Here I was, 25-year-old, white, newly ordained graduate from an Orthodox institution, rooming for 13 days with this 86-year-old Black Baptist minister from Virginia. And we went, and it turns out this man was actually very poor, and he had saved for roughly 12 years every month. He saved money, put it aside, so that one day before he died, he could go to the Holy Land. And he did it. We were together, and the first morning when we were there, I put on my tallit and tefillin, my prayer shawl and my phylacteries, as the Bible tells us to do, and went outside on the veranda overlooking the beautiful city of Jerusalem, and tears came to my eyes. I was home. I was at my spiritual home. And I'm sure he saw, but he didn't say anything. And that night, I came in a little bit late, and I opened the door, and I didn't go in, and I saw him kneeling over the bed with his hands outstretched towards God, and he was crying. And he was crying and saying, Lord, Lord, thank you. I'm luckier than Moses. Moses only got to see the promised land. I got to walk in it. And that's the moment. We Jews don't say it quite like this, but that's the moment where I felt God calling me. Where I felt that this 86-year-old Black Baptist minister from Virginia and this white New York 25-year-old rabbi from Yeshiva had everything in common. And that's, I believe, when the ministry was born.
9: The fellowship is now the largest philanthropy in Israel. And every time that someone goes into a bomb shelter, every time that an elderly person sitting in Ukraine, Holocaust survivor, gets a food package and a blanket and medicine, and it says, given as a gift of love from Christians in America, the International Fellowship of Christians and Jews, I can tell you with certainty that the Jewish appreciation and understanding and friendship towards Christians has skyrocketed. Today, if you say, Israel is in trouble, who are our friends? Who's standing with us? It's Christians. And Jews know that. I believe that we're going to see Christians and Jews coming together, America and Israel coming together in a way that even until now is unprecedented. And who knows what God has in mind with all this? One thing I know is that God is smiling when he sees me here with a Christian organization, a Christian university, with the future leaders, with the pillars of the community, and he's saying, carry on. Carry on, build bridges of love between our communities.
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11: All of us are called to do something prophetically. What is God doing in the earth, and how can he do it through you? Well, you've discovered that. That is, you participate in the International Fellowship of Christians and Jews. This is one of the most extraordinary ministries you could ever choose to be part of. This is who we are. We're saving Jewish lives. We find precious Jewish people in the world. We feed them if they're hungry. We clothe them if they're naked. Now, I'm a Christian, and I'm a pastor, and I've been giving to this organization, and my wife and I, for over a decade. But I do so very clearly understanding that the prophetic assignment of this ministry is security, is to feed those who are hungry, it is to provide clothing. And can I say to you right now, you have never been as important as you are right now, and you found a way to minister to them.
12: Through centuries of hatred, violence, and anti-Semitism, the Jewish people have survived because God's covenant promises endure. The world may forget the Jewish people, but God never has. As Christians, we worship a Jewish Messiah, read a Jewish Bible, and we serve the God of Israel.
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3: Welcome to this special Bless Israel program titled, Why Christians Should Support Israel, brought to you by the International Fellowship of Christians and Jews. As the story goes, in the late 19th century, Queen Victoria of England asked her Prime Minister, Benjamin Disraeli, a profound question. Mr. Prime Minister, what evidence can you give me of the existence of God? Disraeli answered in just four words, The Jew, Your Majesty.
4: Think about that for a moment. No people in human history have survived what the Jewish people have survived. Kingdoms that once dominated the earth are gone. Empires have vanished into the pages of history. And today, the descendants of Abraham have returned to live in the land promised to them by Almighty God.
3: Yet Israel and her people continue to face growing hostility. Anti-Semitism is spreading rapidly across college campuses, governments, media platforms, and nations worldwide. This is not the time for silence. This is the time for Christians to stand and support Israel for such a time as this, and especially to help poor Jews suffering and in desperate need.
4: And that's what we're going to talk about on our Bless Israel program today. And we begin with President and Global CEO of the International Fellowship of Christians and Jews, Yael Eckstein, as she answers questions from Christians. Let's listen.
5: First of all, thank you for all of your questions. We had an amazing response this month, and I read every single question. I wish I could answer them all. But for now, I'm going to answer Miss Williams' question. She wants to know how, besides prayer, could Christians in America and around the world help Israel and the Jewish people? And this is a question that I deal with every single day in my work with the fellowship. From the time I was young, my father, Rabbi Eckstein, raised me on this notion that Christians love Israel and the Jewish people. And finally, for the first time in history, we're not alone. And it's something that I believe. It's what I've seen is that there are millions of Christians who don't want to change the Jewish people, who just want to love and respect and bless the Jewish people, and they want nothing in return. And so that's my mission here in Israel, to let the Jewish people know that we're not alone. Very often when we turn on the radio and the television and the internet, we feel like we're alone because the whole world is against us. And what I hear within the Christian community is a voice for freedom and justice and values, a voice for Israel. And so what are some ways that you could let the Jewish people know that they're not alone? What are some ways that you could bless Israel as God tells us to do in Genesis 12:3? He promises that he will bless those that blesses his people, Israel. And so there are a few ways that I could suggest to you. One is to continue with your prayers. I believe that prayer is the greatest weapon. And when we have millions of Jews and Christians and all different people around the world praying for Israel and the peace and security of Israel, God hears those prayers. So continue praying, because I know the guardian of Israel neither slumbers nor sleeps, and he's waiting for us to call on him to do that. The second thing you could do is tangible aid. When I go out to elderly and bring them heating checks and fuel for the winter and heaters to keep them warm. When I go out to orphans, when I go out to soldiers and single mothers and bring them life-saving aid, I tell them it's on behalf of Christians around the world who love them. And only then do they really realize, wow, the Christian community is different. They don't want to change us. They don't want to do anything bad to us. They simply want to bless us, and they want nothing in return. And so many people here in Israel are awakening that Christians are our friends, to this historic and prophetic idea that the Jewish people aren't alone, and that Christians are here in the vision of the Bible to bless the Jewish people, to clothe the naked, to shelter the poor, to feed the hungry. That's what the fellowship is doing on your behalf, on behalf of Christians and Jews. And so when we work together, we really let the Jewish people in Israel and the former Soviet Union and in Ethiopia, around the world, know that they're not alone. There are Christians and Jews who are here together to help them. And the third thing that I could suggest is that you lift up your voice for Israel. Be a voice of truth. Be a voice of justice. Let your friends know that you stand with Israel. Let the local newspapers know that you stand for Israel. Write to Congress. Write to the president. Do everything you can to make sure that Israel has a voice. A voice of reason, a voice of hope, and a voice of justice. And you could be that voice. So thank you for caring so much about Israel's security, about the Jewish people. Thank you for enabling the Psalm 133 to come to life. Hine matovu manaim shevet achim gam yachad. How good and pleasant it is when brethren dwell together in peace. And I bless you to have the strength and the vision and the knowledge to do everything you can to help bless the Jewish people. Because right now, there are very few people doing that. We're relying on you. So God bless you and see you soon. From here in Israel, this is Yael.
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3: 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Let's listen.
0: Hello, International Fellowship of Christians and Jews. This is Giselle. I'm calling from Houston, and I just wanted to share my small testimony. In 2014, I became a widow, and my heart became very hard, and my hand became very clenched with becoming in survival mode and not wanting to give to anyone. However, God blessed me with understanding that the journey for me to open and to soften my heart was to give where my heart is led. When I saw and understood what your mission is all about, my heart was full of desire to give. And so in giving, here's where I'm thankful. It made my heart change. It made me change as a person, and it made me become, again, the joyful person that I used to be. And so I'm actually thanking you for the opportunity to support your mission, because in supporting you and in giving to you and to helping to the Jews, I have changed my heart, and my whole life has been tremendously blessed, tremendously. And so with a loving heart, I say to you, thank you. Thank you for giving to me. And this flow will continue. As we give to others, we shall be blessed. We worship a God of abundance. And we are all, Christians and Jews alike, we are all His children. And we are to work together. We are to help each other.
6: Hi, my name is Tim, and I'm calling from Ridgeville, Indiana. I guess I've always felt pretty close to the Jewish people, and I can't help but wanting to bless the Jewish people. As a Christian, it's not only our responsibility to do so, but it's also something that pleases God. Not only do I give money-wise, I pray for them every day. I pray each day for the peace of Jerusalem. God has never rescinded His promise to the patriarch Abraham, I will bless those who bless thee, and I'll curse those who curse thee. God's never changed his mind on that. But I don't give just to be blessed, although it is a blessing to do so. I do so because it is the right thing to do, and I know that it pleases God's heart. So shalom to all of you there at the fellowship, and keep the faith.
0: Shalom. This is Karen from Missouri City, Texas. I want to say thank you to all the caring souls of the International Fellowship of Christians and Jews. I wanted to tell you just how much this means to me, because it was very important to be a donor to the IFCJ. As a Black American Christian, I understand what injustice and bigotry looks like. There are groups of people globally that I'm very protective of, and the two most vulnerable groups are children and senior citizens. I want the survivors of the Holocaust in their sunset years to know that there are people around the world who care what happened to them during the Holocaust, and we care about them in their sunset years. I wanted to make sure that when they look towards the heavens each night, they'll see stars of hope glistening across the sky. Those stars are representative of the many who are bringing light to the dark world in which they've been thrust. By donating, I hope they'll know that regardless of color or faith, they are part of a global community where there is compassion. May they forever feel the love being sent their way, and know that if my donation can provide them with much needed sustenance, as well as bring a smile to their faces, then it will have been worth every penny giving. May God forever bless and keep them each and every day.
7: God gave a promise in Genesis chapter 12, verse 3. 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And for millions of Christians around the world, those words still matter. 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
7: 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The fellowship was founded in 1983 by Rabbi Yekiel Eckstein, fulfilling his vision of building bridges of understanding between Christians and Jews.
4: It was in his beloved Holy Land of Israel where Rabbi Yekiel Eckstein passed away on February 6, 2019. In this rare audio recording, Rabbi Eckstein speaks before a large audience of pastors at Oral Roberts University about the moment God gave him the vision to start the International Fellowship of Christians and Jews. Let's listen.
8: I was asked to lead a tour group of Christians to Israel. And I ended up rooming with an 86-year-old Black Baptist minister from Virginia. Perfect couple. Here I was, 25-year-old, white, newly ordained, graduate from an Orthodox institution, rooming for 13 days with this 86-year-old Black Baptist minister from Virginia. And we went, and it turns out this man was actually very poor, and he had saved for roughly 12 years every month. He saved money, put it aside, so that one day before he died, he could go to the Holy Land. And he did it. We were together, and the first morning when we were there, I put on my talit and tefillin, my prayer shawl and my phylacteries, as the Bible tells us to do, and went outside on the veranda overlooking the beautiful city of Jerusalem, and tears came to my eyes. I was home. I was at my spiritual home. And I'm sure he saw, but he didn't say anything. And that night, I came in a little bit late, and I opened the door, and I didn't go in, and I saw him kneeling over the bed with his hands outstretched towards God, and he was crying. And he was crying and saying, "Lord, Lord, thank you. I'm luckier than Moses. Moses only got to see the promised land. I got to walk in it." And that's the moment. We Jews don't say it quite like this, but that's the moment where I felt God calling me. Where I felt that this 86-year-old Black Baptist minister from Virginia and this white New York 25-year-old rabbi from Yeshiva had everything in common. And that's, I believe, when the ministry was born.
9: The fellowship is now the largest philanthropy in Israel. And every time that someone goes into a bomb shelter, every time that an elderly person sitting in Ukraine, Holocaust survivor, gets a food package and a blanket and medicine, and it says, "Given as a gift of love from Christians in America, the International Fellowship of Christians and Jews," I can tell you with certainty that the Jewish appreciation and understanding and friendship towards Christians has skyrocketed. Today, if you say, "Israel is in trouble, who are our friends? Who's standing with us?" It's Christians, and Jews know that. I believe that we're going to see Christians and Jews coming together, America and Israel coming together in a way that even until now is unprecedented. And who knows what God has in mind with all this? One thing I know is that God is smiling when he sees me here with a Christian organization, a Christian university, with the future leaders, with the pillars of the community, and he's saying, carry on, build bridges of love between our communities.
10: 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No other people in history have endured what the Jewish people endured and survived. Their story is a testimony to the faithfulness of God.
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2: All of us are called to do something prophetically. What is God doing in the earth, and how can He do it through you? Well, you've discovered that. That is, you participate in the International Fellowship of Christians and Jews. This is one of the most extraordinary ministries you could ever choose to be part of. This is who we are. We're saving Jewish lives. We find precious Jewish people in the world. We feed them if they're hungry. We clothe them if they're naked. Now, I'm a Christian, and I'm a pastor, and I've been giving to this organization, and my wife and I, for over a decade. But I do so very clearly understanding that the prophetic assignment of this ministry is security, is to feed those who are hungry, it is to provide clothing. And can I say to you right now, you have never been as important as you are right now, and you found a way to minister to them.
0: Through centuries of hatred, violence, and anti-Semitism, the Jewish people have survived because God's covenant promises endure. The world may forget the Jewish people, but God never has. As Christians, we worship a Jewish Messiah, read a Jewish Bible, and we serve the God of Israel.
1: 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We believe God's promises are eternal. We believe God still has a covenant purpose for the Jewish people. And we recognize Israel as a beacon of democracy, freedom, and human dignity in a troubled region of the world.
0: Standing with Israel also means caring for vulnerable Jewish people who are suffering and in desperate need of food, comfort, and hope right now.
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8: So to proclaim, even non-verbally, we can't be shut up spending all our time with Christians. What does that mean? Well, instead of forming our own soccer league, we could consider joining the soccer league that already exists in the town, actually living such good lives among the pagans, as it were.
9: Welcome to the God-Centered Life with Josh Moody Weekend Edition. 1 Peter chapter 2, verses 11 and 12. The series is called The Apostle of Hope. Josh Moody is senior pastor of College Church in Wheaton, Illinois, and I'm Todd Busteed. Part 2 of our session today. Last time we looked at the don't do this-es, and today we're going to switch to the do this-es. And Josh, it sounds like Peter's going to be encouraging us to form soccer leagues?
10: Yes. Actually, it should be called football, Todd. That's the real word.
9: Okay. Our signal is strong, but I don't think it's that strong.
10: he's saying, look, let's get involved. It's Jesus' principle, in the world, nor of the world. And, pagans, it's an old-fashioned sound. It's just people outside the church, the nations around us.
9: Some have a negative connotation associated with that word, but it's really just, it's people, right?
10: Those who are not yet Christians, hang out with them and live good lives among them. And that's our great task.
9: Well, let's get a soccer league formed here and pick your sides. Here we go. 1 Peter chapter 2. This is part 2. We'll do a quick review of our first portion of this passage and move into the new material for today. Here's Josh.
10: Well, I don't know what you think would be a good definition of a friend. How would you define a good friend? Well, the passage we have, it's 1 Peter chapter 2 and verse 11 and 12. And the definition of friend here is very much a friend seems to be one who can speak directly into your life and for that important message to be received. So Peter is telling us that holiness is necessary. And he is telling us, therefore, as his main theme, to abstain and proclaim. First, we have abstain. And we are to abstain or go away from or leave or depart from sinful desires, that is, the lusts or passions of the physical, which brings into disrepute the cause of Christ in this world, even among well-meaning, well-thinking, upright non-Christians. And Peter gives us three reasons to motivate us to abstain. They are, one, that we are beloved, special, chosen, loved. Two, we are aliens and strangers. This is not our home. Don't copy its way of life. three. Most motivating at all, perhaps, at a sort of very basic level, kind of what's in it for me, sense. These sinful desires, he tells us, war against your soul. They are bad for us. Therefore, quit, leave, depart, abstain. But that actually isn't all that Peter is urging us to do. After all, by itself, abstinence is purely negative. Don't do that. But he isn't just saying not that. He also is urging us to, second, proclaim. And this is verse 12. So abstain, and the second, proclaim. Verse 12. Live such good lives among the pagans that, though they accuse you of doing wrong, they may see your good deeds and glorify God on the day he visits us. Now, of course, as people who believe in the Bible, we rightly emphasize the importance of verbal witnessing, of actually speaking God's word, of telling someone with our lips the gospel. As people who believe in the Bible, we rightly emphasize that, and that's good and true. If I just live like a nice guy and never say I'm a Christian or explain the gospel, then they'll just think that I am a nice guy. Yeah. We must speak the gospel. Nonetheless, this is where Peter's going here. Nonetheless, sometimes people like us who emphasize the message of the Bible, sometimes people like us underemphasize the importance of living it out with good deeds, as Peter here puts it. Let me illustrate why that's important. People end up coming to Trinity for all kinds of different reasons. It's one of the questions that you know, we often ask when someone's coming along, you know, how do you find out about the church? Why are you coming here? What brought you here? That sort of thing. Here's one reason why one family is here. A couple of guys in the church got lunch together at the same restaurant each week. The owner of that restaurant got to know them. The owner of that restaurant is a friend of this family in the church. The owner of that restaurant knew that this family was looking for a church. The owner of that restaurant knew these two guys went to the church in town. They seemed like the kind of people the owner of the restaurant's friends would kind of get along with. The owner of the restaurant suggested that family come to this church, and they're here. Makes you think about who's watching you when you're eating, doesn't it, really? You see, I don't think Peter has in mind the really super spiritual all-night prayer vigils and 40-day fasts, you know. I think what he has in mind is that general tenor, that savor of sweet goodness, that, when combined with some verbal witness of some kind or other, emphasizes and authenticates the message. So he says, it is so that they may glorify God on the day he visits us. So what Peter has here is a method and a product. A method and a product of non-verbal witnessing, which when combined with verbal witnessing, is a means to proclaim. He is showing them that holiness is necessary. He is telling them to abstain and proclaim. The method is the first part of the verse. He writes, doesn't he? Live such good lives among the pagans that, though they accuse you of doing wrong. Now, there are three elements to this method here. One, live such good lives, which means their conduct and ours is to be good. In daily life, we are to live not just financially well, but morally well. Our behavior is to be characterized by what is moral, not by what is self-serving. It means little things like being kind, and it means big things like being self-sacrificial. Not cheating on your tax return, to helping the old lady in the neighborhood, to taking care of your elderly parents, to looking after the poor, to volunteering, but also putting family time ahead of career time, social obligations, sense of what's good for those around us, as loving our neighbor as ourselves, ahead of personal ambitions with school and neighborhood. Peter has in mind fairly mundane things here. Well, the Christian is certainly to be more than a good member of society, of course. The Christian is to be filled with the Spirit and bear the fruit of the Spirit, love, joy, peace, and all that, etc. But here, for proclaim, it is important they live such good lives. One. Two, they are to live such good lives not only among other Christians, but among the pagans. Now, the word for pagan means nations, and in the Old Testament, it translated the word for the nations as opposed to the Jewish people. And so here it means the non-Christian, those outside the covenant of God, those around us. So to proclaim, even non-verbally, we can't be shut up spending all our time with Christians. What does that mean? Well, instead of forming our own soccer league, we could consider joining the soccer league that already exists in the town, actually living such good lives among the pagans, as it were. And then three, a note of realism. Though they accuse you of doing wrong. It's possible, even likely, that for Peter's original hearers, persecution of a local sort was ongoing, and the persecution of a much worse sort was soon to come. But even at this stage here, Christians were misunderstood. They were thought the oddballs who had turned the world upside down in the language of the book of Acts. And some of our extra-biblical evidence for the history of the Christian movement comes from non-Christian historians describing the early Christians and their beliefs, and the Christians were clearly thought just to be strange. Later, some of them were thought to be immoral, a blight on society, though they accuse you of doing wrong. People are still liable to do the same thing. If you really believe that Jesus is the only way to God, doesn't that mean that you're going to be nasty to those who believe in other religions? That's out there as an idea, isn't it? If you really believe that the Bible is the Word of God, doesn't that mean that, well, don't wish to be rude, but that you're a little bit intellectually challenged? It's a pretty common idea out there, isn't it? And so what do we do? Well, though they accuse you of doing wrong, we need to live such good lives among the pagans, even when they might accuse us of doing wrong. And that will turn the tables. This is the method. It's a method not of retreat, but of engagement. We gather on Sundays, yes, and then we scatter the rest of the week to witness both verbally and non-verbally to the gospel of Jesus Christ.
9: 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But first, this is the God-Centered Life, the radio ministry of Pastor Josh Moody, and it's made possible entirely by the gifts of folks just like you. 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Swing by GodCenteredLife.org to make that happen. Back into 1 Peter now. Here's Josh.
10: So that's the method of proclaim, which is good conduct among those who don't believe, even if they might accuse us of doing wrong, and especially them, to show them that the reverse is really true, that actually this gospel of Jesus Christ, what we believe, is salt and light to society. It's good for our city. And so that is Christians, especially in a society like ours, where we live among many non-Christians. We need proactively, actually, to get out there and kind of engage with the cultures as people of normal, good, common sense, to sort of kind of lay the groundwork for the gospel. These Bible-believing evangelical Christians do not have two heads. They are not stupid. They are not immoral. They are not crazy. Look at them. They're kind of normal. And maybe a little bit more. Maybe they forgive me when I hurt them. Maybe they love the person, even though they've got nothing in it for them. What's going on? Lays the groundwork, gets under the radar. It's a free sample of the gospel of Jesus Christ that we are called to be as salt and light. That's the method. Then for Peter, though, there is also the product of proclaim, and that's the second half of verse 12. So though they accuse you of doing wrong, that they may see your good deeds and glorify God on the day he visits us. It's an interesting phrase, isn't it? The day God visits us. What does that mean? Could be translated the day of visitation. Well, in this context, it's a common phrase throughout the Bible, and it appears in various places in the Old Testament particularly, and a few times in the New Testament. In this context, it does not mean, I think, the day of God's judgment. You see, the phrase day of visitation means something like a time of special, intense action by God. It can mean judgment,
8: or it can mean salvation. And that's the point of what Peter is saying, that they may glorify God on the day he visits us, that they may be prepared to receive that gospel of grace. Holiness is so necessary. He is calling on the Christian to live this holy life so that those non-Christians around them will have maximum opportunity to receive God's coming to them and not be judged, but be saved. So what is this day of visitation? Well, this day of visitation is used to refer to Jesus' visitation when he was born and lived and died. So Zechariah sings of this visitation as when the rising sun will come to us from heaven, or visit us from heaven. The day of visitation, referring to Jesus. And Jesus longs that Jerusalem will recognize him. He's standing outside Jerusalem. He's longing that Jerusalem would recognize him for who he is, for who Jesus is. And he says he longs that they will recognize the time of God's coming to them, or the time of God's visit to them. Day of visitation. So all this from the Old Testament, where it's a fairly frequent phrase, comes to this moment. Jesus Christ is coming to earth. That's preeminently the day of visitation. And so what Peter is saying is that now is the opportunity. Now is the moment. Christ has come. God has visited us in Christ. And so he is motivating and calling and, yes, urging these scattered Christians throughout Asia Minor to live good lives, to be holy, to realize that holiness is necessary, in order that, as a product, the non-Christians around might see their good deeds, their such good lives, and so glorify God on this, the day of his visitation to us in Christ Jesus, for today is the day of salvation, that they might rejoice and be glad in it. It's very important, beloved. I mean, ask yourself this. Why do most people not end up becoming Christians? Well, it's a variety of reasons, isn't there? Sure, there are intellectual reasons. Certainly there are many people who haven't heard the gospel, or not heard it in a way that for some reason manages to kind of penetrate and make sense to their consciousness, and for some reason or another. But what is it that non-Christians say so often about Christians, I'm afraid? Well, you know as well as I do. Hypocrites. That's what they think, isn't it? They have some evidence. Christians get divorced about as much as non-Christians. They give away about as much, or perhaps more, I don't know. They seem to have similar values for the materialism and all that sort of stuff. What's the difference? And so what do we do about that? We realize that holiness is necessary. Not the weird kind, not the guilt trip kind, the beloved kind. The beloved kind. Ask yourself this, what is our strategy for bringing the greater New Haven area to Christ? You ever think about that? I do. Maybe I'm just a pastor, you know. How could I get, you know, you watch the cars driving by and you think, how could I get just a tithe of those people in the church? You know, I mean, God, I'm not asking much, just 1 in 10. I mean, come on. And what's the strategy? Maybe we should go on TV. You know, we've got some photographs coming up afterwards. Perhaps there's someone who has a good face for radio who could go on TV. No? Maybe we should go on TV. Nothing wrong with it. Why not? We could blanket the whole area with posters. And there's got to be someone here who's a good designer of posters and likes fiddling around with computers and, you know, as a Mac guy or maybe a PC guy. That could be all right too, you know. But, you know, we could do that, couldn't we? We could have
10: a large campus revival series of meetings.
11: You know?
10: And what will they say? I mean, of course, these things can be used by God, I have no doubt. Have been, could be, maybe we should do those things, you know? I mean, fine, right? But what will they be looking at to check? This is the question that, if you're a non-Christian, you're here seeking the answer to, aren't you? What will they be looking at to check whether it is real? You know what they'll be looking at? You. Me. Holiness is necessary. My guess is that it is little old you and me going about our daily lives, waiting at bus stops without swearing when the bus is late in the rain and snow, and keeping our good humor because we know that life is more than about being on time. It's a little old you and me eating our lunch at a restaurant and praying as we eat and paying our bill and leaving a tip that is fair. It's a little old you and me and how we treat the people we work with, our employees, our employers, how we treat our children, our family, our spouses, our marriage relationships. It's little old you and me at work and in the library and doing our job, being true and real and genuine, not perfect. Nowhere here do you note that Peter never asked them to be perfect, does he? Now, beloved, you better be perfect. If you don't, I'm going to come after you, right? Never says that, does he? Not perfect. But repenting, trusting, believing, asking more of God's Holy Spirit, receiving grace, keeping on, keeping being, the living, free samples of the gospel of Jesus Christ. With that true kind of holiness that is just so appealing, that you can smell a sweet fragrance when it enters the room. And that can even, if God wills, for it is all in God's hands, isn't it? All this kind of stuff. But if God wills, even win over, though they accuse you of doing wrong, even if God wills, win over the detractors. Those otherwise constantly saying, we are workers of what is bad, and we have a detrimental influence. Those people who have thrown out their brain because they believe in the Bible and believe that Jesus is the only way to God. We don't want any of them. But the more we live such good lives, the more the lie of that will become apparent. Showing that that isn't true by how we care for the weakest of the weak. You've got a gold ring, come and sit down the front. Oh, you look a little shabby, you better sit in the corner. The weakest of the weak, and those who seem very together because they've gone through the prep school system and they have to present themselves as all very wonderful, and they present these perfect exterior, but they come in and we know, and they know, and God knows, that they've hit rock bottom so hard it could crack cement. And we're there for them too. We're not snobbish or reverse snobbish either. We're filled with the love of God, and so we love the people around us. In other words, we do all this as we are Christians, as we realize that holiness is necessary, and so abstain and proclaim with words and with good deeds, without words, with a method and leading to a product. Beloved aliens and strangers, even those who would speak against us, with a method and leading to a product, that they would see our good deeds and glorify God on the day he visits us, the proclamation of the gospel of Jesus Christ.
9: That's Josh Moody, and this is The God-Centered Life. Josh, that whole concept of our living such good lives that though they accuse you of doing wrong, we're not only surviving, but thriving. Now, that sounds like a major paradigm shift from retreating as Christians into a defensive position
11: when we're attacked. And that might be our instinctual response, really.
10: Yeah, I'm glad you put it like that, Todd, because I think it is a common response right now as people look around at the world and say, oh, it's so secular, it's so difficult to, I've just got to find a Christian group that I can be a part of and batten down the hatches. And yeah, we need fellowship, we need community, but we also need to live among our neighbors and friends and not be, as you put it, in a defensive posture. Yeah, absolutely.
11: Society has seen division and partisanship, if you will, and because of social media and other means, we're able to hang out with those that think the way we do.
10: Right.
11: And it would be a terrible thing for that to start infecting the church.
10: Yeah. I mean, one of the great challenges is people don't seem to know those who think differently from them. And we need to be Christians who know those who disagree with us and understand why they do and love them even if they do. And in that context, follow Jesus and talk to them about Jesus. And that's what Peter is encouraging us to follow, that pattern.
11: I think it would be hard to be Christ-like if the referee gives you a yellow card, though, on the soccer team that we formed at the beginning of this program. So that would be something to work on as well. Thank you for that, Josh. Wanted to remind you that this study in 1 Peter and previous installments of this study and other studies, all available on our website, which is GodCenteredLife.org. You can get a daily devotional that Josh writes sent to your email inbox on a daily basis as well. 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
16: Someone may be saying at this point, now, wait a minute, we're in the Old Testament here, aren't we? Isn't it the case that the fear of the Lord is an Old Testament idea? Isn't it the case that people feared God in the Old Testament and then they kind of outgrew that, shook it off and started to love God in the New Testament? And shouldn't we be doing the same?
17: Welcome to Open the Bible Weekend with Pastor Colin Smith. And Colin, last time we began a message called Cultivate the Right Kind of Fear. So obviously, we are as believers in Christ to cultivate some sense of fear of the Lord. And we obviously can find the fear of the Lord in the Old Testament, but what about the New Testament?
18: Oh, it's quite explicit in the New Testament. 1 Peter chapter 2 and verse 17 says quite clearly, honor everyone, love the brotherhood, fear God. That's a New Testament command, fear God. That couldn't be simpler or clearer. So the principle of the fear of the Lord, that's the beginning of wisdom, carries right throughout the whole Bible. There's one God. He never changes, and we come to know him in and through his Son, Jesus Christ. What's important is for us to distinguish between the right and the wrong kind of fear. Perfect love casts out fear, and yet the fear of the Lord, which we're to cultivate, is the beginning of wisdom. We're going to look at how to cultivate the right kind of fear, the fear of the Lord, from the book of Deuteronomy today.
17: We are in chapter 5, so grab a Bible, join us there if you can, as we continue the message, Cultivate the Right Kind of Fear. Here is Pastor Colin.
16: My case today is that we desperately, desperately, desperately need to rediscover what the fear of the Lord in the Bible is, and especially if our only construct in our minds has been that love and fear are alternatives, and therefore that fear can have no place in the Christian life. And I know of no better place for us to learn this today than Deuteronomy chapter 5. Because this whole chapter, and indeed I think we could say the whole book of Deuteronomy, is designed to teach us the fear of the Lord. Now I hope you have it open in front of you. Notice that it begins with the Ten Commandments. You say, don't they occur somewhere else in the Bible? Yeah, of course they do, back in Exodus in chapter 20. But that was 40 years before Mount Sinai. God had come down and had given the commandments to the earlier generation. But you remember, as we saw last time, that in the 40 years that followed Mount Sinai, when God gave the commandments, Exodus chapter 20, all the people of fighting age and older, they all died out over the 40 years. And so now the people who are listening to Moses, like us as we're hearing his word today, they were all folks who were not born when God gave the Ten Commandments. They were not present at Mount Sinai. So Moses, in Deuteronomy in chapter 5, as he lays out these commandments, he is simply telling a generation 40 years after Mount Sinai what had happened. He is telling them something that was before their lifetime. This is the second giving of the law, and that is, of course, why the book is called Deuteronomy. The commands for a new generation. But what I want every parent to notice today is that he does not only give the Ten Commandments, not enough to teach the Ten Commandments. From verse 22 onwards, having given the Ten Commandments, what's he doing? He is introducing this younger generation to the God who gave the Ten Commandments, this God of such awesome power, this God into whose hands it would be a fearful thing to fall, this God who is a consuming fire. Notice what he says from verse 22 as he describes the scene. The whole event is absolutely terrifying. It is apocalyptic. Try and imagine the movie. Darkness. The blast of trumpets. The sound of a voice that is amplified so loud that you can hardly bear to hear it. But overwhelming all of this, and impressed 40 years after the event on Moses' mind and heart, as it would be impressed on the mind and heart of anyone who saw it, was this massive ball of fire that came down and rested on the mountain of Sinai. It so dominates Moses' account that it's right there in every verse. Verse 22, the Lord spoke out of the fire. Verse 23, the mountain was ablaze with fire. Verse 24, today we have heard his voice out of the fire. Verse 25, they said, the great fire will consume us and we will die if we hear the voice of the Lord any longer. Verse 26, what mortal man has ever heard the voice of God speaking out of the fire as we have and survived? The book of Hebrews tells us in chapter 12 that this was so terrifying that even Moses said, I am trembling with fear. And that fear that pressed into Moses' psyche on that day, he now describes to a new generation who had not been at Sinai, because he wants them to see and feel the awesome presence of a holy God. Do you know what was happening when the fire of God came down on Sinai? God's people caught a glimpse of the day of judgment. The judge of all the earth came down and they saw his holy fire. They felt his power. The earth shaking. Terror. They were able to say, this God is our God. Look who he is. And look what he has saved us from, because we were in his presence and we lived. But God knows that even an experience as intense as that wears off fast. Remember that Moses went up the mountain, and what happened within just a few weeks? People are taking off their rings and their gold, and what are they doing? They're casting the golden calf. And so God says, verse 29, oh, that their hearts, oh, that this generation's heart would be inclined to fear me so that it may go well with them and with their children forever. You see, it's got to be more than hearing a sermon on the fearing the Lord. It's got to be more than memorizing a few verses about being fearful to fall into the hand of the living God or our God being a consuming fire. It's got to be more than simply learning the Ten Commandments and living a conservative life in which you try and remain within them. This is the word of God to this new generation who did not see the fire, and God says, oh, I want the fear of the Lord to be within them because I so want it to go well with them and with their children. So, folks, if you were in the world of thinking that all cholesterol is bad, as it were, and you thought, you know, all fear is bad, I hope you're really seeing now that there is a fear that love brings us into. The redeemed people of God in awe in his presence, seeing that they live despite the nearness of that fire. I hope you see that there is a kind of fear that plays a critical role in the Christian life and that it is the kind of thing that we ought to cultivate. A fear that love removes. Maybe you've got a lot of that in you. But a fear that love brings, what have you got of that in you?
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16: Let me offer to you at astonishing speed 7 reasons to cultivate the fear of the Lord. You ready? I want you to see how far this goes. I want you to see that this isn't a side theme in the Bible, that it goes everywhere. It's transforming. 7 reasons to cultivate the fear of the Lord. Number one, everyone will get this one, I'm sure. If you were to write them down yourself, I think most of us would get this. Fearing the Lord will give you wisdom. You know, many times in the Bible it says, the fear of the Lord is the beginning of wisdom. What that's saying is simply this. When God carries weight in your life, you will be on the path of making wise decisions. When you're asking the question, how does God see what I'm doing now? How does he view what I'm saying? What does what I'm thinking say in the light of eternity when I will stand in his holy presence? With this kind of fear, you will make the right decisions. Without it, you'll make the wrong decisions. Without the fear of the Lord, you'll go on the wrong path. You will mess up your life. But the more you cultivate the fear of the Lord, it will be for you the beginning of wisdom. Number two, fearing the Lord will keep you from sin. Exodus chapter 20, in the first giving of the commandments, Moses says, do not be afraid. God has come to test you so that the fear of God will be with you to keep you from sinning. This is wonderful. The effect of a godly fear in your life keeping you from sinning. If you're in a car and the traffic in front of you suddenly slows up, you are so glad that you've got good brakes. They will save you from disaster. And the fear of the Lord is a brake against sin. It holds you back. If there is too much sin in your life, there is too little fear of the Lord in your soul. To fear the Lord means that you learn to act as if you could see the fire on the mountain. You feel an impulse to sin, but you say to yourself, how can I do that when this God is watching? The more you know the fear of the Lord, the stronger your defense against sin will be. Can I make a quick, but I feel I should do this today, particular application? There is a great deal of conversation going on these days about suicide, and especially amongst young people. And some of you have come to a place that you felt was so dark that you even contemplated the possibility of taking your own life. And the fear of God held you back. Thank God for that. It restrained you. You had some sense. I have to stand in the presence of Almighty God. I am so glad for multiple reasons that I learned when I was a little boy it is a fearful thing to fall into the hands of the living God, because our God is a consuming fire. I need that. I need a break on what's in this heart. Don't you? Number three, fearing the Lord will motivate you in evangelism. Paul says in 2 Corinthians 5:11, it's since we know what it is to fear the Lord that we try to persuade men. And he's talking about the work of evangelism there. And what does it spring from? He said, well, it springs from our knowledge of the fear of the Lord in the first instance. You see what Paul is saying? We've seen the holy fire. We have felt the weight of judgment that is to come in our own lives. This is why we have gone to Jesus Christ. This is why we are with Jesus Christ. And since we know what it is to fear God, that's why we try to persuade men. Folks, love and fear are inseparable companions. That's why later he says, the love of Christ constrains us. But notice first he says, it's because we fear God that we persuade men. Don't neglect that. A church that ceases to believe in hell may do a great deal of good in humanitarian and social action, but it will not evangelize for long. It is men and women who have seen the fire on the mountain and have learned the fear of the Lord who will be compelled to declare the unique glory of his one and only Son. Number four, fearing the Lord will elevate your worship. Now, it goes everywhere, the whole of the Christian life. Hebrews chapter 12 and verse 28, let us be thankful and so worship God, how? Acceptably with reverence and with awe. And folks, you know, where the fear of the Lord is lost, what happens? Worship is trivialized and adoration becomes entertainment. But when a congregation becomes gripped by a massive vision of the glory of God, when God's people can say, we have seen the glory of God in the face of Jesus Christ, what happens then? Worship is lifted. God's people come before him with reverence and with awe. Number five, fearing the Lord will make you more like Jesus. You say, did Jesus walk in this path of fearing the Lord? I mean, would that be for Jesus? Listen to these words of prophecy about him from Isaiah chapter 11 and verse 2. The Spirit of the Lord will rest on him. This is a messianic prophecy. And then the Spirit is described. The Spirit of knowledge and the Spirit of the fear of the Lord. Can you see that? That the Holy Spirit is described as the Spirit of the fear of the Lord, for this is what he brings. And then it is said of the Savior that he will delight in the fear of the Lord. He finds joy in this holy awe of the Father that makes him say, it's my food to do your will. Number six, fearing the Lord will deliver you from all other fears. Now, this is marvelous. And it's a truth that comes many times in the Bible, especially Psalm 112. Everyone who struggles with fear, Psalm 112 is a most marvelous psalm. It begins by saying, blessed is the man who fears the Lord. So you say, oh, I don't know. I don't want to go to a psalm that's talking about fearing the Lord. Ah, but wait and see what it says. Blessed is the man who fears the Lord. And then verse 8, it says, here's the effect. His heart is secure and he will have no fear. In fact, it even says he will not live in the fear of receiving bad news. I'm not going to go through this next week saying, oh, what's that news going to be? Because if he fears the Lord, he finds the strength in Christ to face the news that may come this week. That's why one of the great hymns that has been sung in the past has this line, fear him, you saints, and you will then have nothing else to fear. Fears rise as our fear of the Lord diminishes. Fears diminish as our fear of the Lord increases. Knowing this God is for you, that would put strength into you to face whatever is happening for you this week. And here's number seven. Fearing the Lord will lead you to seek the mediator. And that is exactly what happens right there in Deuteronomy chapter 5. The people say in verse 25 to Moses, this great fire will consume us and we're going to die if we hear the voice of the Lord our God any longer. They're just amazed that they've seen this fire and survived it. And so they say to Moses in verse 27, go near and listen to all that the Lord our God says and then tell us whatever God says and we will listen and obey. I love that. Here's the whole crowd and they're saying, hey, you go. You go up. Just let us stay here. You go. And Moses says right there in verse 5, at that time, I stood between you and the Lord. And I just want you to notice here what God says there in verse 28. The Lord heard what you spoke to me. That's the Lord heard the people say, Moses, you go up, you go up. We need someone to go there for us. The Lord heard what you said, and the Lord said to me, everything they said was good. See what the Lord's saying? I'm so glad they've seen the need of a mediator. I'm so glad that having glimpse the awesome glory of the holy fire that they see that no man romps into heaven on his own, but that I need a mediator, someone who can go up, or better, someone who has come down. When you see the fire on the mountain, when you see the holiness of God in its awesome fear, when you see that it is a fearful thing to fall into the hands of the living God and that our God is a consuming fire, you will have no question in your mind that you need a mediator, and you will embrace Jesus Christ quickly and gladly and fully and completely. And we have a better place than Sinai to learn the fear that love brings. That place is called Calvary, where the fire of God's awesome judgment on my sin and on your sin came on the Lord Jesus Christ himself, and he entered your hell. We worship at your feet where wrath and mercy meet and a guilty world is washed in love's pure stream. Then he rises from the dead, ascends into heaven. You remember something amazing that happened, and with this we close. The day of Pentecost, they're all gathered in one place, and suddenly these believers hear the blowing of a violent wind, and it comes from heaven, and it fills the whole house where they are sitting. And what happens next? What seemed like, do you remember? Tongues of fire came down. Imagine the terror of that. And rested on each of them. Almighty God is with them, and he does not consume them. They are in Christ, and the presence of the Holy One has come to empower them for life and to bring them into glory. What do you know of this fear of the Lord in your life? Oh, you've been talking so much about how to get rid of all your fears, and there is a fear that love removes, and that's very important. But what about the fear that love brings? What do you know about the fear of the Lord? There's a wonderful prayer that David prayed that you can make your own with me right now. It's from Psalm 86 and verse 11. Give me an undivided heart that I may fear your name.
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18: 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It's full of the promises of God. It shows that hope comes from God. It comes to us through the Lord Jesus Christ, and it comes to us by his marvelous grace. So 30 days of hope, I think that's something that everyone can use, and I hope it's going to be a blessing to everyone who reads it.
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0: 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From Genesis to Revelation, the Bible is filled with accounts of angels, demons, giants, heavenly councils, and spiritual battles. But what do these mysterious passages really mean? Today on the program, authors Micah Van Hus and Mac Dominic sit down for a fascinating discussion of Dr. Michael Heiser's influential book, The Unseen Realm. Together, they'll explore Heiser's supernatural worldview of Scripture, examine some of his most provocative ideas, and discuss how understanding the unseen realm can help believers better grasp the message of God's Word. Here is Micah Van Hus and Mac Dominic.
1: 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I'm your host, Micah Van Hus. I host Marginal Mysteries here at Southwest Radio Ministries. Study all the weird stuff from a biblical perspective. Today, me and Mac Dominic are going to be discussing the late Dr. Michael Heiser's book, The Unseen Realm. And so Mac, purveyor of mysteries himself, is also with us. Mac, how are you doing today?
2: I am doing very well, Micah. Thank you very much.
1: Awesome. We have our copies of Dr. Michael Heiser's The Unseen Realm. Southwest Radio Ministries is selling the expanded edition. This is a work of Dr. Michael Heiser's The Unseen Realm. I read the original fascinating book about the spiritual realm, but we are selling an updated, expanded edition. There are over 17,000 new words in this expanded edition. And for those of you that know Dr. Michael Heiser, he passed away 2 or 3 years ago. So this new expanded edition comes from his other works, things that have never been published. There are 24 new chapters in this hardcover expanded edition of Dr. Michael Heiser's The Unseen Realm. The materials draw from his website, from his books and his studies. He's got a lot of YouTube videos. A number of you may know Dr. Michael Heiser from YouTube. I've watched a ton of his videos. 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So I want to start a little bit of the discussion. Mac, I'll ask you first, but Dr. Michael Heiser really opened my eyes. So I want to hear your take on your study of Dr. Michael Heiser and who he was as

0: man.
1: Well, my interaction with Dr. Heiser's material was extensive and still is extensive going forward. I was introduced to him through Derek Gilbert, another one of the authors that we support at Southwest Radio. I read The Unseen Realm. I started listening to his Naked Bible podcast, which I listened to every week, took notes on the podcast. I also took his college courses online of Unseen Realm 101 and 102. Actually, I paid $400 for each one of those courses to get college credit for them. But I have to say that I have an immense amount of respect for Dr. Heiser's teachings. When he passed away, though I never had the privilege of meeting him, I felt like I'd lost one of my best friends.
0: Yeah.
1: And I miss him terribly because I would listen to him weekly on his Naked Bible podcast and learn so much. He opened so many doors by introducing other people that I didn't know in their works, and it's just incredible. But I will say the main thing that I garnered from Dr. Heiser's work is his mantra of being faithful to the text.
0: Mm-hmm.
1: You know, if we are going to be people of the book, so-called people of the book, we need to start acting like it, because so much of what we as Christians, and I'm speaking broadly here and including myself, so much of what we as Christians say or think we've believed all these years is sourced more in tradition, whether it be denominational tradition, church tradition, or something we got from grandma and grandpa,
0: right,
1: than it is in the text. The number one thing that Dr. Heiser taught me that I have just been able to plant my feet on and get my arms around is we must be faithful to the text of the Word of God.
0: Mm-hmm.
1: And when we listen to people who are exercising a critical analysis of the Word of God, we shouldn't take that as an affront to inspiration. We shouldn't take that as an attack on the Word of God. Some people who fall into that realm are being unjustly critical of the Word of God because they want to disprove it and all of that. Basically, what we should do in looking at the Word of God is do everything we can to get back as close to the original as we possibly can. And that's very difficult for us because we know that a lot of the ancient documents were written on papyrus, which has deteriorated and is gone away. We have to exercise textual criticism as they did with the majority text in the New Testament and combining a lot of the fragments of what we have into a coherent text. And we need to do the same thing with the Old Testament, because most of our English translations of our Bibles are based primarily on the Masoretic text, which is from 1000 AD. The translators of our English Bibles, Tyndale, Coverdale, and those people who many times gave their lives to translate the Word of God into English, they drew from not only the Masoretic, but the Greek Septuagint and other ancient codexes. But one thing they didn't have was the Dead Sea Scrolls when they did the translation. So we have another source of textual criticism where we can find a majority of the ancient documents that can change our view of things. And Dr. Heiser was particularly good at this and bringing in these other ancient sources, because Dr. Heiser was an expert in ancient languages, whether it be Hebrew or the other languages of the ancient Near East, and putting all this together for us. And when he did that, he many times said that he wasn't introducing anything new. He was simply connecting the dots. And he was a dot connector. And we also need to be a dot connector when we start evaluating these sources. We want to get as close as we can to the original text of the Word of God. Now, another thing Dr. Heiser was big on was context. And we not only have to take the Bible in context of what it says, but as to who it was written to, when it was written. And we need to try to put ourselves and attempt to put ourselves in the mode of being a Second Temple Jew, because that's who most of the Old Testament was written to.
0: Right.
1: So as a result of all, I know I said a lot to get to a final point. As a result of all of this, I will say I have become an Old Testament junkie because I had so much respect for Dr. Heiser and his evaluation of the Old Testament that we have preachers today, and I don't need to call any names, but there are very popular preachers today that are coming out and saying, well, we just need to get rid of the Old Testament because we're Christians. Mm. We don't need all that, all those Jewish scriptures. Yes, we do. Yeah. We need the Old Testament because, as Chuck Missler said, the New Testament is the Old Testament revealed, and the Old Testament is the New Testament concealed. So we have to take the whole of Scripture, put it all together in context of itself, and if we do that, I believe that we can get what God wants for us, and we don't dismiss large portions of His Word. And that's what Dr. Heiser was really, really an expert at doing, and why I appreciated him so much.
0: Mac Dominic has been given his view on Michael Heiser and his works. And if Mac sounds familiar to you, Mac's a regular on this program. I've interviewed him on two of his books, Cosmic Conflict and Shadows of Evil. And so Mac and I speak at a number of conferences together. Mac's a good guy. So my knowledge of Dr. Michael Heiser, he is one of the top four people that I miss that have passed in this world. My father, Rush Limbaugh, Chuck Missler, and then Michael Heiser. So he makes that top four list. Michael Heiser was a very intelligent man. And as Mac said, the thing that I appreciate, one of the things I appreciate the most about Dr. Michael Heiser was he was unafraid of taking the Bible for what it says. As Mac was talking about, there's a lot of people who look at harder pieces of scripture, chapters in scripture, and they're like, well, maybe it doesn't necessarily mean this because it doesn't fit with the preconceived notions that they have that tradition has taught them. And Mac touched on another point that I want to touch on. I challenge all Christians to value the text of the Bible over tradition. Let me say that again. Value the text of Scripture over tradition. Now, we have all been raised in tradition, and if you haven't dug really deep into Scripture, tradition is what you know. But the Bible is the Word of God. For me, the Bible is my foundation. It is absolute truth. And of course, we're talking about the 66 books that we have contained in Scripture. God says, my Word will never pass away. And I trust Him when He says that. He is the being that is powerful enough to create the entire universe, everything out of nothing. I think He's powerful enough to preserve His message to us in whatever way He chooses. So I'm okay that men recorded what God inspired them to record. So I take the 66 books that we have as inspired. There are a lot of other books, not just Michael Heiser's books, Mac Dominic's books, my books, Angel Eternal being my latest. But we're talking ancient books, the Book of Enoch, other books. I don't take them as inspired by God. We should take everything as a study through the lenses of the Bible. There are certain books of ancient times, even modern books like Dr. Michael Heiser's books, that have a lot of truth in them, though we don't call them inspired. His three books that I have read that I've thoroughly enjoyed is this one that we're talking about, The Unseen Realm, but also Reversing Hermon. It's probably my favorite book of his, The Three Reasons That Jesus Came to the Earth, and also his book Angels. So I've read all three of those and, again, watched a ton of his YouTube videos. And Dr. Michael Heiser is just an excellent person. Before we get into his first chapter, you can get this hard copy expanded edition of Dr. Michael Heiser's The Unseen Realm, Discovering the Supernatural World of the Bible at swrc.com, swrc.com, or by calling 800-652-1144, 800-652-1144, and ask for Dr. Michael Heiser's The Unseen Realm. All right, in his first chapter, he talks about Psalm 82, and this is a passage that if you're familiar with my works, Angels Eternal, and my other books, or Mac Dominic's book, Psalm 82, is foundational to a study of the unseen realm. So he starts out his book with Psalm 82. It's only 8 verses long, one of the most fascinating chapters in all of Scripture. Mac, in light of Psalm 82, tell us a little bit about what Psalm 82 talks about. But then the second question is going to be, what happens when we Christians skip the weird stuff in Scripture?
1: Well, let's quote Dr. Heiser to start with on that comment. Dr. Heiser had a mantra that said, if it's in the Bible and it's weird, it's probably important. And I agree with that statement 1,000%. Because when we look at something in the Bible that we find unusual or weird, it gives us an opportunity to study the Word of God more deeply and learn something new about God, about the Scripture, about mankind, about take any subject you want, this biblical. It gives us an opportunity to learn so much more about that and discover truth that we may have just glossed over with a casual reading of the Bible. Yeah. Psalm 82, if you read Dr. Heiser's book, and by the way, let me back up and give a plug for the new book. I said that I listened to all the Naked Bible podcasts. I took the college courses, paid money for those courses. You can save yourself a lot of money by just reading this book, because a lot of what was included in his Unseen Realm 101 and 102 is now in the new expanded book. Because what he did in those courses was he expanded upon what was in the original Unseen Realm. I believe that you have a golden opportunity here to learn an incredible amount of new information just by getting the expanded version, even if you already have the original Unseen Realm. Okay, that said, you know, he starts out in both in the Unseen Realm and the original version and this version by speaking of the fact that Psalm 82 changed the direction of his Christian life. He was an instructor, I believe, in Hebrew, in a Hebrew course at a university. He may have been a graduate assistant because he had not yet written his dissertation, because he ended up writing his dissertation on the divine counsel, and he used Psalm 82 as a basis. But you read Psalm 82, and it starts out, and I'm reading the King James, God standeth in the congregation of the mighty and judgeth among the gods. This is quite an unusual statement, because God is standing in the congregation of the mighty and he judges among the gods. That is really a strange statement in English, because number one, who are the mighty? What is this congregation? And he judgeth among the gods. Most Christians will tell you that the old gods were simply idols, works of brick, stone, or some type of metal, and had no substance. They were just things that men worshiped falsely. So how in the world could God be standing in this congregation and judging among gods? Again, if we look at the original Hebrew of this, if you look at the Masoretic Hebrew that comes from Psalm 82, it basically reads, and I'm transliterating a little bit here, it basically reads, Elohim, translated God, stands in the congregation of El, or in the assembly of El, and judges among the Elohim. Now, that is in itself is very, very interesting. This is basically Dr. Heiser's teaching, is that we see the word Elohim twice in that one verse, and it's not referring to the same entity, because how could God, who is Elohim, be standing and judging among God, who is Elohim? So the translation we see in our King James Bible with a small g God must be correct. Dr. Heiser, in his book, explains that the word Elohim, which appears approximately 2,500 times in our Hebrew Old Testament, does not always mean the same thing.
0: Samuel is referred to as an Elohim in the Witch of Endor encounter when Samuel is summoned up from Sheol. Yep. So we have humans
1: the spirit,
0: being called Elohim.
1: Samuel, yes. Yep. So Dr. Heiser defines Elohim as an inhabitant of the spiritual dimension. That means God is Elohim. 2,000 times, over 2,000 times in our Old Testament, when we see Elohim in that context, it must be talking about God or God's name, Yahweh. But this term Elohim refers to God in the context over 2,000 times. Mm-hmm. But then there are 500 or so times in the Old Testament that the context does not allow this word Elohim to be translated as God with a capital G. That's exactly what we have here in verse 1 of Psalm 82. We have Elohim God standing in the congregation of the mighty, and he judges among the gods, which are also Elohim. So Dr. Heiser defines an Elohim as an inhabitant of the spiritual dimension, and God with a capital G, Yahweh, that we worship, has to be the chief or supreme Elohim, for lack of better terminology, that reigns over the balance of the Elohim or inhabitants in the spiritual dimension. And we know that that includes angels. We know, as Micah said, it includes departed spirits of the dead in the case of Samuel. We know that it could include demons. It can include angels that are fallen or unfallen. And so God is judging among other Elohim. And the interesting thing here in the congregation of the mighty, the Hebrew in the Masoretic text has the assembly of El. If you read your Scofield Bible, you will find that Scofield's Bible said that El was another name of God. But guess what? El was also the chief deity of the Canaanite religion. So he was the chief god. He was the father of 70 other gods. One of his older sons was a god that you'll recognize by the name of Baal. What's going on here is that God is standing in the assembly of the gods, other Elohim, and he is reading them the Riot Act.
0: We also see God standing among the gods in Job chapter 1 and Job chapter 2. The sons of God came to present themselves before the Lord, and the Shaitan walked among them. We also have in the mythological story of Atlantis, the gods of Atlantis, which are most of them were Nephilim, half god, half human, but Poseidon being full-blooded god in that story. Poseidon and the Nephilim, the demigods of Atlantis, they gathered around a pillar of laws in the center of the city of Atlantis, and they judged each other on their treatment of their human subjects. This is the same picture we are seeing in Psalm 82. And again, as I said earlier, we don't look at the Bible through the lenses of mythology. We look at the mythologies and histories and other things through the lenses of the Bible. But the mythologies are echoes of what we're seeing in Scripture. So, Mac, continue on with the judgment of the gods in Psalm 82.
1: Okay. We come down here, and in verse 6, it says, I have said, ye are gods, and ye are all children of the Most High, but ye shall die like men. Wow. God is saying, you gods have not done your job, and as a result, you're going to die. The first thing that people will come back and say, well, you know, I always thought if these gods are real, if the gods of mythology are real, then they were immortal. Well, here's the deal, folks. There's being immortal, and then there's being immortal. They have these entities, these Elohim, have a contingent mortality based on their obedience to their creator, Yahweh. And so God is saying, you haven't done your job, you're going to die like men. Now, there are theologians and scholars who will say, well, you know, Psalm 82 is just talking about human judges, the leaders of Israel, and so forth and so on. But that makes this verse completely incoherent because it says you're gods, but you're going to die like men. If they were already men, everyone would have known. This would have been no news. Everyone would have known that they were going to die like men. And the final verse says, arise, O God. Now here it is, Elohim again. Judge the earth, for thou shalt inherit all nations. Who is going to inherit all nations? In the end, the Lord Jesus Christ is going to inherit all nations because he is going to reign over the entire world from Jerusalem in the millennium. Now let's bring all this back into the context of Dr. Heiser. One of Dr. Heiser's main points in the unseen realm is that we as 21st century Christians have a tendency to make the Word of God mundane and bring it down to our human level. And we fail to see the supernatural aspect of the Word of God. And so when you see the supernatural aspect of the Word of God, and you're willing to interpret your Bible as a supernatural document, for lack of a better word, when you're willing to do that, then a whole new world of Scripture opens up to you. You know, we as 21st century Christians are, as much as we may not like to admit it, we are all products of the Enlightenment. And the Enlightenment, basically, the philosophy of the Enlightenment is to do away with the supernatural and bring everybody to a seeing reality perspective of the world. Why did they want to do this? Because they wanted to get rid of God. So there's nothing spiritual. There's nothing immortal. There's nothing beyond our life here. It's a very atheistic worldview of life itself. We have had this philosophy drilled into our brains from the time we were old enough to learn.
0: When I have studied Dr. Michael Heiser's works and listened to how he studies the Bible, it changes the way that you look at Scripture, and we're able to take Scripture a bit more literally than maybe tradition has taught us. So folks, we've been talking about Michael Heiser's The Unseen Realm. 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
2: 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Prophecy in the News, bringing clarity to the chaos. 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
0: Welcome to the program today. I'm your host, Micah Van Hus. I host Marginal Mysteries here at Southwest Radio Ministries. You may have checked out my latest book, Angels Eternal, War of the Princes. You know I like to talk about the weird stuff from a biblical perspective. Of course, my newest book, Mythologies Decoded, Echoes of the Bible, I am finally finished with it, and it'll take a month or so of editing, but it'll be out soon, so keep an eye out for that. But today, we are talking about Dr. Michael Heiser's book, The Unseen Realm Expanded Edition. Joining us to help discuss this book is Mac Dominic. Many of you folks know Mac Dominic. He's been on the program before many times. He has written his latest two books, Cosmic Conflict and Shadows of Evil. Mac, welcome to the program today.
1: Thank you, Micah.
0: All right. So we were talking about Dr. Michael Heiser's book, The Unseen Realm, and we were talking about his first chapter, Psalm 82. And of course, the theme of what we were talking about is Dr. Michael Heiser, his tagline is, if it's in the Bible and it's weird, it's probably important. And I agree with that. Of course, Psalm 82 is one of the most mysterious chapters in all of Scripture until you understand what's going on with the princes of the nations after the Tower of Babel. But today, I want to pick up by talking about chapter 2 of his book, The Unseen Realm, which we are selling here at Southwest Radio Ministries. 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So chapter 2 is talking about the divine counsel in Michael Heiser's book. So the Bible presents God as ruling among a heavenly host, not because God needs help, but because he shares his rule with his created sons, we're talking about in the spiritual realm, just like God shares the earth with humans. He created the earth for us humans, and it seems like God wants willing participants. When we get to the topic of the divine counsel, which of course I wrote a whole chapter on in my Angels Eternal book, some folks will say the divine counsel does not exist, which is a council of spiritual beings that quote-unquote counsel God. Some people will say it doesn't exist because God doesn't need a divine counsel. Well, while it's true that God doesn't need a divine counsel, that's no reason that it doesn't exist, because the prime example of the divine counsel in Scripture is 1 Kings chapter 22, starting in verse 19, where he has a vision of God's throne room, and God is talking with the spirits around him in his throne room, asking how we should deal with the human King Ahab. And a spirit steps forth before the Lord and says, I will handle King Ahab. And God says, how are you going to do it? He says, I will be a lying spirit in the ears of his prophets. And God says, well, how will you do that? And the spirit says, on this manner and that. And God tells the spirit, go forth and do. So the perfect example of the divine counsel in action in Scripture and its existence is 1 Kings 22. We do have other examples of the divine counsel during the story of Nebuchadnezzar. Is that Daniel chapter 4? Yes, Daniel chapter 4. It is by demand of the watchers, by word of the holy ones, that tells Nebuchadnezzar he will eat grass as an ox, live as a beast for a certain amount of time. There are other examples of the divine counsel in Scripture. And of course, in my book, Angels Eternal, I talked about how it's likely that all of the Old Testament prophets, including Samuel and others, physically stood before God's divine counsel before they were coronated or made into a prophet or given permission to go forth. There's plenty of scriptures that talk about his prophets who have stood in his divine assembly. So the divine counsel, Mac, chapter 2 of Dr. Michael Heiser's The Unseen Realm, talk about the divine counsel a little bit. And how can the Bible speak of these other beings without denying that Yahweh is the Most High?
1: When God created man, I think the best analogy is when God created man, and man fell into sin, of course, Jesus died on the cross. And those of us who come to faith in Jesus Christ, we are commanded to go forth in all the world and preach the gospel and make disciples, right? Does God need us to do that? Couldn't God just send his Holy Spirit to overwhelm every human being on earth and bring them to faith in Christ? Doesn't God have that power? I believe he absolutely does, but that's not the way that God in his infinite wisdom chose to do it. Basically, the idea of the divine counsel, I'm not sure I agree with the terminology so much as divine counsel. I think, and you mentioned this in just in passing a minute ago, Micah, you said the divine assembly. Mm-hmm. I like that terminology a lot better because to me it's somewhat like when you're working for a company and you have the CEO and you have a board of directors, what are the board of directors going to do? Well, theoretically, they're going to do as they are told by the CEO. Well, it's the same thing with God's divine counsel, if you want to use that terminology. They are not going to go off and do their own thing. Everything they do as supernatural entities around the throne of God, they are going to do at the direction of God and not by their own volition and those types of things. I prefer the terminology divine assembly over divine counsel, but that's just a personal preference. I can't recall where it came from, but I know for a fact that Dr. Heiser got the terminology of the divine counsel from another scholar back years ago, I believe in the 19th century, that came up with the same concept. It was not original to Dr. Heiser. As I said in the earlier segment, Dr. Heiser said he was a dot connector. He also said many times he never came up with anything original. He just looked at what the Bible said and went to other scholars and started connecting the dots. My preference is the divine assembly because I do not believe in the heavenly realm that anyone actually counsels God, if we want to look at it that way, but they act at God's direction because God is supreme. God is the boss. These spiritual entities act according to his direction and according to his will. That's not a criticism of the divine counsel terminology, but it's just a personal observation of how I personally view what's going on among these supernatural entities.
0: As far as the question, you touched on it, the fact that God doesn't need a divine counsel is no argument against his existence. God doesn't need humans, but he created us. It's almost as if he wants a family of willing participants. Now, let's talk about chapter 6 in his new expanded edition, The Unseen Realm. Chapter 6 is about gardens and mountains. Eden was not merely a garden. It was a sacred space where heaven and earth met. In my study on my mythologies book that's getting ready to come out, I do a section on heaven. Again, the spiritual realm. If you remember in Angels Eternal, I did a section on hell and the underworld. This time I'm doing a section on heaven, and it's been a fascinating study. Imagine the spiritual realm as a sphere and the earthly physical realm as a sphere, two separate spheres. I believe in the Garden of Eden, those spheres overlapped somewhat, heaven towards earth. And then after the Garden of Eden, those spheres are separate. There's no overlap. But then in the end, for the new heaven and new earth, those spheres are going to completely overlap. That's the way I started to study the way heaven slash paradise and the underworld during the quote-unquote timeline of the earth. And so, Mac, talk to us about the Garden of Eden. What was it, a garden? Was it a sacred space? And why do mountains, gardens, you know, temples, why do they keep appearing as meeting places between God and men?
1: Dr. Heiser was very prolific in his teachings on gardens and mountains. Even more than in the book, the courses I took, he spent a lot of time speaking about gardens and mountains and the Garden of Eden. Basically, what we have here, this all comes from Dr. Heiser. This is not something that Mac Dominic made up. I will let you know when I assert my opinion into this. God had his holy mountain in the beginning in Eden. We see that in the book of Ezekiel when we're reading about Satan and the cherub and all of that rehashing of the fall of man when Satan was in Eden in the book of Ezekiel. And basically what we learn is that Ezekiel was a garden and it was located on God's holy mountain. Now in my book, Cosmic Conflict, I start connecting the dots and I come to the conclusion that the Garden of Eden was located on God's holy mountain, and God's holy mountain hasn't changed. I believe that the city of Jerusalem today sits on the very original site of the Garden of Eden, because what was going on here is that this became a sacred space, and what the Jews called in Latin the Axis Mundi, where God's world, as you said, the spiritual dimension and our current dimensional intersected there on the Garden of Eden. And you look through the Old Testament, you find mountain theology all over the place. Every god, Baal, had his holy mountain. Mount Hermon was the holy mountain of the god El. The Greek gods, they all dwelled on Mount Olympus in mythology. And we see this in the scripture. We see it in mythology over and over again, that the gods dwelled on the mountains, the humans lived on the surface of the earth, and then there was the underworld, the place of the dead. There's an appendix in the new expanded book of Dr. Heiser's that talks about this three-tiered cosmology. And we need to understand that in reading our Bible, because that's what the Hebrews taught and believed. There was the dwelling place of the gods, or God in this case, with the Hebrews, the dwelling of man where we are, and the underworld, the place of the dead. And so all of that is a theme that runs through the Old Testament. And as I said, I believe that God had his holy mountain. His holy mountain was and is Mount Zion. As a matter of fact, we read in the life of Abraham, this very unusual character by the name of Melchizedek shows up. And he is where? In the city of Salem, which was the ancient name for Jerusalem. We learn in the book of Hebrews that Melchizedek had no beginning, no ending, and it goes on and describes Melchizedek as one like the Son of God. And so we have to understand that Melchizedek, when we put all this together and we connect all the dots in the book of Genesis, in the Psalms, and in the book of Hebrews, we can come to the conclusion biblically that Melchizedek was a pre-incarnate appearance of the Lord Jesus Christ. Now, by the way, Dr. Heiser disagrees with that. So this is the Mac Dominic version. I apologize. Yeah. If I'm overstepping my bounds here, with all due respect to Dr. Heiser, the Mount Zion of God, Jesus in his pre-incarnate form was there to claim that mountain as God's mountain. Why would he do that? So David, when he came along, would know that this was God's sacred space. This was the Axis Mundi, where the spiritual realm and the physical realm intersected. Therefore, David did what? He made Jerusalem the capital city of Israel over 3,000, closer to 4,000 years ago. David made Jerusalem the capital city of Israel. Why? Because Mount Zion, God's holy mountain, we have a continuous stream through the Old Testament that includes mountain theology, garden theology. Dr. Heiser goes to great lengths to talk about the construction of the temple and how the scenes carved into the gold were of what? Palm trees and gardens, because the temple was mimicking the sacred space of the Garden of Eden that was on that very spot.
0: It's a super fascinating study. Again, in my mythologies book that's getting ready to come out, I have a chapter called The World Tree, and Yggdrasil from Norse mythology is the tree that connects all the different realms that the Norse believed in, and the Axis Mundi, as you said, the connection. So we're getting ready to talk about chapter 33 in Dr. Michael Heiser's book about the death of Jesus Christ and what that did more than just saving mankind from their sins. It did some other things. So we're going to talk about that. But first, we're talking about Dr. Michael Heiser's The Unseen Realm Expanded Edition. This is a new hardback book by Dr. Michael Heiser. And you can get your copy at swrc.com, swrc.com, or by calling 800-652-1144. So, Mac, chapter 33, the cross is not only forgiveness of sins. And this also kind of goes into Dr. Michael Heiser's other work, Reversing Hormone. But Jesus came for two other primary reasons than just saving mankind from their sins. His death on the cross was a public defeat of the princes of the powers of the air. So, Mac, how does the resurrection turn death into the enemy's own defeat?
1: It's really interesting, and I am speaking a little bit of outside of Dr. Heiser's actual teachings, but based on Dr. Heiser's teaching, we read in the Great Commission, "Go ye therefore into all the world." The word therefore, one of the most common sayings among Bible students, is when you see therefore in the Bible, you need to look back to the previous verse to see what therefore is therefore. When you look back in the previous verse, Jesus said, "All power is given to me in heaven and earth. Therefore, go ye into all the world." That's a very profound statement, because we are commanded to go into all the world based on the power of Jesus Christ. In the Old Testament, and Dr. Heiser talks about this, the standard of God's power was the Red Sea crossing. Every time you read in the Old Testament where a writer goes off on the power of God, the phraseology is typically just God's power was exhibited as when he parted the waters and the children of Israel went through the Red Sea. But in the New Testament, we have a new standard of power. And that standard of power is the resurrection of the Lord Jesus Christ, because he had power over death and power over the gods. How do we know he had power over the gods? Because we read in Psalm 22, and Dr. Heiser points this out as well in this very chapter, that when Jesus was on the cross, the bulls of Bashan were gnashing on them, I believe is the word, with their teeth. In other words, these bulls of Bashan, and we can't really take this literally because there weren't, you know, horned cows around the cross making fun of Jesus. But when we see that word Bashan, and Dr. Heiser goes to great lengths in this book to point it out, Bashan was the place of the serpent. And every time you see the word Bashan in the Old Testament, you need to take note, raise a red flag. It's talking about evil. It's talking about spiritual evil. So when we see this idea of the bulls of Bashan, what we are really seeing is the territorial gods of abject evil, that it, angels that had fallen and turned their backs on God, these same gods that we were talking about in Psalm 82, they're sitting back celebrating because guess what? We won. We killed the Messiah. It's all over. Now our boss, Satan, is going to take over the world, and we are going to really be in charge. Guess what? They were badly mistaken. You know, you go back to Daniel chapter 10, and you read about this entity, the Prince of Persia. Remember, Daniel was praying, and here again, a pre-incarnate figure, the angel of the Lord of Jesus Christ, came to Daniel and said, "Hey, Daniel, I would have been here sooner, but the Prince of Persia held me up." Well, I thought God was omnipotent. When we tie that together with Matthew 28, and we see that you can go out now because all power is given unto me, that implies that Jesus, as God, intentionally limited his power when it came to the rulership of the nations, because that rulership had been turned over to the sons of God, as we read in chapter 32 of Deuteronomy. Dr. Heiser spends much of his book talking about Deuteronomy 32 worldview, and that's another way that the reading of your Old Testament will completely change when you understand that. But Jesus had limited his power, but here at the cross, his power now exceeds these rulers of the nations. That's not to say they've been displaced yet, because they are still over the nations. As a matter of fact, you know what? That same prince of Persia is ruling what nation? What nation is, Michael, what modern nation is ancient Persia?
0: Iran.
1: Iran. We see that same prince of Persia wreaking havoc in our world today, still attacking the people of God, the Jews that are in God's holy land, on God's holy mountain, in God's sacred space in Israel. And we can tie all this together by studying what Dr. Heiser wrote about in our study of the Old Testament. Just be apprised that as men, as teachers, whether it's Micah Van Hus, Mac Dominic, or Michael Heiser, we are not perfect. And you, as the listener or the reader of my books, Micah's books, or Dr. Heiser's books, must hold every one of us accountable to the Word of God. You have got to be a good Berean. I have got to be a good Berean. As in Acts chapter 17, it talks about the Bereans were not like those of Thessalonica, but they searched the Scriptures daily to see if those things were so. And that's the same thing we need to do with Dr. Heiser. We need to make sure that he is held accountable to the Word of God. You need to make sure Micah Van Hus is held accountable to the Word of God. You need to make sure that Mac Dominic is held accountable to the Word of God. My view is, to sum all of this statement up, is that Dr. Heiser's commentary on the Old Testament is phenomenal, some of the best that you will ever, ever get, and it will change the way you read your Bibles, especially the Old Testament. When it comes to ecclesiology, eschatology, and general theology, if you are a dispensationalist, you will disagree with some things that Dr. Heiser says in this book. But please, please do not throw out the baby with the bathwater, because this is a book that will change your life and your perspective of the Word of God, especially the Old Testament.
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does it feel like when God is working, even in the darkest, most forgotten places of life? Welcome to the Sunday Sermon on Through the Bible. I'm Steve Schwetz, and this time we've got a never-before-aired message from Dr. J. Vernon McGee. Now, in the sermon, From Prison to the Palace, Dr. McGee brings us back to Joseph, one of the clearest Old Testament pictures of the Lord Jesus Christ. Joseph's life takes one painful turn after another. Betrayed by his brothers, sold into slavery, falsely accused, and locked away in prison. Yet again and again, God works behind the scenes. The prison is real, but so also is the hand of God. And at just the right moment, the Lord moves Joseph from confinement to influence, from waiting to purpose, from prison to the palace. Before we get to Dr. McGee's message, let's hear from a few listeners who hop aboard the Bible bus, this time in French. More than 300 million people speak French in over 25 countries. That's a lot. From Europe and Africa to the Caribbean and Canada. And recently, we've seen a noticeable rise in emails and messages and phone calls from listeners in these places. Each note feels like a small window into a quiet, steady work that God's doing through His Word in hearts and communities around the world. Now, here's just a glimpse of what we're hearing. Vivian writes, "Thank you for the strategies to know the Word better and better. Thank you for these ideas. I didn't know about them before. My reading and meditation on the Gospels have become a routine so I can understand the life of Jesus and identify with His words. I was focusing only on Paul and his teaching, but I also need to meditate on Jesus. The Old Testament lessons are very engaging as well. I will begin organizing myself this way now. May God bless you. Every time I hear this program, there is always a message from the Lord to me." And then Lillian writes this, "Please continue to keep me in your prayers. By God's grace and the knowledge I've gained from you, I'm able to share the gospel in my area. May the Lord continue to guide my steps toward these lost souls so that they may encounter Jesus." Next, we hear from Luck, who writes this, "I listen attentively to the program Through the Bible and am very impressed by the inspiration, the content, and the way these biblical teachings are presented. It greatly benefits me spiritually, edifying me and focusing my understanding of biblical doctrine. I ask the Lord to bless you all who work for His name." And then Bryce tells us this, "Thank you for your support and help. On Sunday, December 28th, we went through neighborhoods in our city to proclaim the gospel. We were amazed to see how many men and women responded to the call of our Lord Jesus Christ. Thank you for helping us bring these new brothers and sisters into prayer so they may grow in the knowledge of Christ. We told them about your program and hope they will listen." And then our final note comes from Adrian. "May God bless you abundantly. I'm a student, and what I'm learning through this program goes deeper than anything I've studied before. The Bible feels completely new to me. God's Word is reshaping the way I think, not just about faith, but about life itself, from relationships and work to the way I see the world around me." Well, do you hear the thread that's running through all these stories? God is at work in the lives of people. And that includes you. You're a part of a worldwide family that God is shaping through His Word. So if you've never joined our World Prayer Team, well, this is a simple and meaningful way to stand with other believers and take part in what God's doing around the globe. Every weekday, you'll receive an email with that day's destination, updates on our ministry there, and information on how you can best pray for listeners, producers, our in-country follow-up teams, and home groups in places where the gospel is taking root. 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And we'd love to hear from you.

0: time and leave a message at 1-800-65-BIBLE. Now, you'll get some options, and one of them is for leaving your Bible bus story. That's what you want. From there, it's just as simple as listening to the prompt and recording your voicemail, and just make it like you're talking to one person. That number again is 1-800-652-4253. Now, as we turn to God's Word, maybe you're listening in a season that feels a little like Joseph's, unfair, uncertain, or just stuck. Well, if so, this message is for you, because the same God who met Joseph in the prison still meets his people today, and he's never finished writing the story. Let's pray. Father, thank you for your word that reaches across languages, nations, and generations. Thank you for the way that you're drawing people to yourself all around the world. As we study, Lord, would you quiet our hearts, open our ears, and strengthen our faith. In Jesus' name we pray. Amen. Here now is a Sunday sermon on Through the Bible with Dr. J. Vernon McGee.
1: Our subject today is From Prison to Palace. And we're to consider today another episode in the life of Joseph. Perhaps some of you today, though, feel like the little boy after his first day in school. He was asked how he liked it, and he said he didn't care too much for it. He had to go back tomorrow. And I'm sure that there are some of you that feel like that we ought to be getting out of the story of Joseph. But I'm afraid for you, bad news. We have several messages concerning this most unusual man in the Old Testament, who is probably more like the Lord Jesus than any other. We are to consider this morning the third tragic misfortune that came to him before he was finally elevated to a position that was next to the throne of Pharaoh himself. Now, his life, I think so far, it's one hair-raising experience after another, and you wonder whether he's going to escape. His life was in danger. We are going to see how God continually delivered him out of all of his troubles. He narrowly escaped death in two previous experiences that he had had. You'll recall, first of all, his brothers. They put him down in the pit with the full intention of killing him. And they were to, as they ate their lunch, they were to discuss how they were to dispose of him. And God marvelously intervened at that particular time and prevented them from murdering him. And then we find he was sold to Potiphar. And the wife of Potiphar brought a false accusation against Joseph. He was actually framed. And you would fully expect Potiphar to put him to death. He would have, because Joseph was a Hebrew slave. And his wife has brought this accusation against him. And in the normal course of events, he would have been put to death. But all was not well in the household of Potiphar. It was not a happy home. And we find out that the wife's estimate of Potiphar himself was not very high. Back in the 39th chapter of Genesis, verse 14, that she called unto the men of her house and spake unto them, saying, "See, he hath brought in an Hebrew unto us to mock us." And immediately when she uses that kind of language, you know that she despises her husband. She doesn't say it's Mr. Potiphar, or she doesn't speak of him in any high regard. And when a wife begins to talk about him and about he, then you can be sure that she does not have a very high regard. That is obvious, but that isn't the whole story at all. You find out that Potiphar had no confidence in his wife whatsoever. It came to pass, when his master heard the words of his wife, which she spake unto him, saying, "After this manner did thy servant to me," that his wrath was kindled. And Joseph's master took him and put him into the prison, a place where the king's prisoners were bound, and he was there in the prison. Now,

0: normally, why, he would have put him to death. But instead of doing that, he put him in a prison, and he intended to forget about him. Why did he do that? Well, he had no confidence in her. He knew that she was not to be trusted at all, and I'm not sure that this was the first or the last affair that she had had. And therefore, this man had no confidence, and therefore, he would not put this Hebrew slave to death at all. The writer to the Proverbs says a very wonderful thing concerning the right kind of a wife. In Proverbs 31:11, the heart of her husband doth safely trust in her. We have today quite a few bright little experts that come out of our seminaries that go about lecturing on the home today. And they have some clever little things to say. But any man that's a pastor today know that the home is breaking up in this country. And these clever little things that are said are not the answer to it. My friend, until there is a man and a woman in that home, and if it's a Christian home or a Christian, and who are folk of integrity and whom you can have confidence in, then I don't care how many family altars, and I don't care what kind of a little ritual you go through, it's merely a mockery. Because we need today integrity in the Christian home today as well as the home in the world. I have a letter that came this past week from the Bay Area, from the wife of a pastor even. And her comment is, the folk in the church think everything is all right. We keep up a front, but it's tragic, our home. May I say to you, that's the thing that's happening all over today. And that was the thing about Potiphar. He took this boy, Joseph, and put him in prison and forgot about him for appearance's sake, to preserve a front. And poor Joseph had to suffer. But actually, friends, all of this worked out to the advantage of Joseph. And we see in this a clear-cut parallel to the life of the Lord Jesus. Joseph and Jesus are very, very much alike. Now, will you notice something this morning? And this is a picture that I wish I could put in every Christian home and take down Solomon's head of Christ. Because this is the picture that we need. Joseph's brethren hated him without a cause. They delivered him to the Gentiles. You see, that's the way Christ was betrayed from the inside out. And that's the only way the church can be hurt today. There's not anything outside of the church can hurt it today. It's being hurt from the inside. And so you find that our Lord was first betrayed to the religious rulers by one of his own. They in turn turned him over to the Gentiles. And that's the way Joseph got down into the land of Egypt. His own brethren delivered him. And then he found that he could not defend himself. He's unjustly accused. But what is the word of a slave against the word of the wife of an official down in the land of Egypt? The Lord Jesus Christ was delivered by his own to the hands of the Gentiles. And we find that's exactly the way our Lord said it would be. In Matthew 20, verse 18 and 19, let me read. Behold, we go up to Jerusalem, and the Son of Man shall be betrayed unto the chief priests and unto the scribes. They shall condemn him to death, and shall deliver him to the Gentiles to mock and to scourge and to crucify him, and the third day he shall rise again. Our Lord put down his program before he even got to Jerusalem, the thing that would happen, and it parallels the life of Joseph. Again, the prophet had already said, Isaiah 53:7, he was oppressed and he was afflicted, yet he opened not his mouth. He's brought as a lamb to the slaughter, and as a sheep before his shearers is dumb, so he opened not his mouth. Our Lord did not defend himself, because he had come as the Lamb of God, and it would have been useless for Joseph to have defended himself also. Now Pilate, just like Potiphar, did not believe the accusation against the Lord Jesus. Potiphar didn't believe his wife's accusation at all. And therefore Pilate found the Lord Jesus innocent. He said, I find no cause, no accusation against this just man at all. And he scourged him. He had no right to do that if he was innocent. But he scourged him, thinking that would satisfy his accusers, but it did not. And you know, Joseph suffered at the hand of the Gentiles, and you won't get that from the Genesis record. You'll have to look elsewhere for it, and you'll find that when Stephen was reciting the history of these people before the Sanhedrin, he included Joseph, and he said this in Acts 7, 9, and 10, and I'm reading, and the patriarchs, moved with envy, sold Joseph into Egypt, but God was with him and delivered him out of his afflictions and gave him favor and wisdom in the sight of Pharaoh, king of Egypt, and he made him governor over Egypt and all his house. Now, this man, Stephen, says God delivered him out of his afflictions. And you do not find that in the Genesis record at all. And when we turn back to the Psalms, it's quite interesting. We're told exactly what happened to him. In Psalm 105, 17 and 18 reads, he sent a man before them, even Joseph, who was sold for a servant, whose feet they hurt with fetters. He was laid in iron. So that Joseph was put in the prison. He found favor, it's true, but he was made to suffer in that prison. What a parallel to the life of the Lord Jesus Christ, if you please. And the very interesting thing is that Joseph found favor in sight of the jailer. In verse 21 of chapter 39 of Genesis, but the Lord was with Joseph, and showed him mercy, and gave him favor in the sight of the keeper of the prison. And isn't it an interesting thing to see this Roman centurion that crucified Christ? He was carrying out orders, just as that jailer carried out orders to persecute and to put this boy Joseph in fetters and his legs in irons. But he found favor with him. But this Roman centurion, we're told, now when the centurion saw what was done, he glorified God, saying, certainly this was a righteous man, in Luke 23:47. So that even the man who put Christ to death acknowledged that he was not only a righteous man, but he called him the Son of God. Therefore, this centurion didn't have a course in theology. He'd never read any books, and he'd never been to a Bible study, but he knew enough to take his place beneath the cross of Christ. And you know, that's all God's ever asked any sinner to do. He never asked him to be a theologian. He just asked him to take his place beneath the cross of Christ and trust him as Savior. And that's exactly what the jailer did. Now we find that Joseph here is numbered with the transgressors. Will you notice the 40th chapter? It says, and Pharaoh was wroth against two of his officers, against the chief of the butlers, and against the chief of the bakers. And he put them in ward in the house of the captain of the guard, into the prison, the place where Joseph was bound. So that now Joseph has two cellmates. He has two that are there with him. And he became a blessing to the butler, and he pronounced a judgment on the baker. It's quite interesting to note that, for these two men had dreams. And Joseph interpreted them and said, for the butler, it'll mean your salvation. And for the baker, it'll mean your death. And Christ was crucified between two thieves. One of the thieves, he said to him, today thou shalt be with me in paradise. And then we find that Joseph ascribes all glory to God. You find that when he was able to interpret the dreams of these two men, the baker and the butler of the Pharaoh of Egypt, he said this to them when they wanted to applaud him, do not interpretations belong to God? Tell me them, I pray you. So that he gives God the glory, and you'll find out that he continually did that even when he went into the presence of Pharaoh. And that's exactly even what our Lord did when he was here upon this earth. Have you ever noticed that he always gave God the Father credit for everything? In other words, God must get the glory. Listen to him in John 12, 49 and 50. For I have not spoken of myself, but the Father which sent me, he gave me a commandment what I should say and what I should speak. And I know that his commandment is life everlasting. Whatsoever I speak, therefore, even as the Father said unto me, so I speak. The Lord Jesus, when he was upon this earth, never did anything, made any decision according to his own judgment. And he had the ability, of course. But he always did it because he said, this is God's will, and I've come to speak the things that represent him. God got the glory. And as far as Joseph was concerned, everything he did, he gave God the credit. He gave God the glory. And I'm wondering if that's one of the reasons the blessing of God is being withheld today from the church. We have so many individuals that are seeking for prominence and recognition, even in the church today, and God is not getting the glory. My friend, if there's anything being done today that is effective in this world, it's God that's doing it. No man today can do this. And this idea today that this man is talented or that man has ability or that this thing or the other thing. My friend, there's nothing that's effective and eternal that God does not do. And we need to recognize that in this hour. And that was the thing that Joseph did. And even our blessed Lord here upon this earth in the flesh followed that pattern. Now you will notice that this boy Joseph, there in prison, he's forgotten. But he told the butler, he said, when you're restored back to Pharaoh, you be my attorney. You remember me. And say a good word for me there. In Genesis 40, verse 14, but think on me when it shall be well with thee, and show kindness, I pray thee, unto me, and make mention of me unto Pharaoh, and bring me out of this house. Isn't it interesting that it's concerning his death that the Lord Jesus said, this do in remembrance of me. Don't forget me. Don't forget my death. Don't forget this that I came to do. And he tells his church today that as often as you do this thing, you do it in remembrance of me. And that's how important the Lord's Supper is for believers today. I have no patience with this little group of super duper saints who say we don't need the Lord's Supper in this hour. He said, do this in remembrance of me. Remember me. Joseph said to this butler, remember me. Now, today, many Christians like to have a picture of Jesus in their home that some human artist has painted. And there's one thing you can be sure, Jesus doesn't look like that picture, and I don't care whose it is. We don't know how he looked at all, and that's withheld from us. But I want to suggest to you that these lovely pictures in the life of Joseph, they're old pictures. It's our Lord in type. We ought to have them on the art gallery of our souls today. And what lovely pictures they are of him. Now, the butler forgot Joseph. What human gratitude that was. The very man that had given him the one word of encouragement in prison is now forgotten. And isn't that typical of human nature? The Lord Jesus, you can hear him say, "Were there not 10 cleansed? Where are the 9? Where are the 9? 10 lepers, but only one came back in thanksgiving to the Lord." But even in all of this, God was overruling the neglect of the butler as he was overruling everything else. Had you ever stopped to think that had Joseph been delivered at that time, suppose the butler had gone in and said to Pharaoh, "Say, I want to tell you there's a man down there in prison has helped me so much, and he interprets dreams, and he interpreted my dream, and he's God's man, and he's been unjustly put in that prison." And I think Pharaoh would have given him his dismissal immediately. He would have had a pardon. And by the time that you get around to where he's needed, Joseph would have been halfway back to Hebron in the Promised Land. And when he was needed in Egypt, he wouldn't have been there. You see, God's overruling all of this, and he's keeping him in prison to be present at the moment that God will need him. It's amazing how God today moves in the hearts and lives of people even today without us recognizing it at all. We even talk about God being dead, and yet God's moving today in the affairs and lives of men and women. And so we're now going to leave the prison and go to the palace. We're going to see how the hand of God is beginning to move. And here we do see the hand of God in the life of Joseph. Or let me put it like this, the hand of God's moving in the glove of circumstances now. Or as someone has said, the fortuitous concurrence of circumstances. Well, that's what we have here. Up to this point, everything seemed to work against this boy. A little later, his father, when Benjamin was to go down into Egypt, he said, "All these things are against me." That was Jacob. And Joseph, at this time his son, could have said it. But Joseph would have been a spoiled brat had he continued in his father's house, given the role of a favorite son. He'd not only had a coat of many colors, but a silver spoon in his mouth. And that's not what God wanted for this boy. And so he's sold into Egypt. He's put into prison, and he's forgotten because God is going to work out something in his life. The writer of Ecclesiastes says something quite interesting in the 7th chapter, verse 8. Listen to this. "Better is the end of a thing than the beginning thereof." And you know, many of us today that are Christians need to learn that. Better is the end of a thing than the beginning of it. Many of us today, because when we start something, or we today attempt something, and it falls to pieces in our hands, we say, "Oh my, God is against us," and we drop it all together. My friend, today, how many are discouraged because they only see the beginning? The writer to Ecclesiastes, it says, better is the end than the beginning, and the child of God can always hold on to that. Weeping may endure for the night, but joy comes in the morning. Someone has said today that some modern philosopher has said, "Let's get all we can right now because tomorrow we shall weep." The Bible says the opposite, that now is the time of weeping, but joy cometh in the morning. Now Pharaoh had a dream also. He called in his wise men, and they didn't have the answer. They very frankly confessed. They said, "We haven't any notion what this could possibly mean." And what a picture it is of the man in the world, even today, my beloved. We are seeing the confusion of the wise men of the world. We can get to the moon today, but we can't solve the problems that are on this earth. Right here in Los Angeles, They're making a rocket that'll go to the moon, but you can't get through the freeway to get out to make the rocket that's going to the moon. We can't even solve local problems today. What a picture of mankind. We have computers today that can go back millions of years, but there's not one of them can tell you about tomorrow. How sad it is to see mankind and men in high places today in apathy and uncertainty and confusion and not knowing what to do today. The scripture says, the secret of the Lord is with them that fear him. I think that would be a good motto for Washington today. It would be a good motto for the United Nations today. The secret of the Lord is with them that fear him. Now, when Pharaoh had his dream, the wise men came in and they made no contribution whatsoever. The butler remembered. And in verse 9 of chapter 41, then spake the chief butler unto Pharaoh, saying, I do remember my faults this day. And so he tells about his experience in prison. He tells about Joseph. And then Joseph is brought out of prison and brought into the presence of Pharaoh. And I think it's interesting how accurate the Word of God is in this connection. It says he shaved himself. The Hebrews didn't shave, as you know. But the Egyptians did. Go look at any of Egyptian art today, and they're all clean shaven. If they are a member of the nobility, they're given a little goatee. Most of them couldn't grow it. King Tut couldn't, but they gave him one. But they were clean shaven folks. Now this man changes his raiment and shaves himself. And candidly, I think you have a picture of this man now brought out of prison. The prison can no longer hold him because God's time has arrived. And I'd like for you to follow our pictures right on through now. Here is a picture of the Lord Jesus Christ in resurrection. God raised up Jesus at the appointed time, and all Rome couldn't keep him there. And all the religious rulers couldn't keep him in that grave. And when Peter spoke on the day of Pentecost, he went back to that, for that was the very heart of the message, and still the heart of the message of the gospel today, not only that Christ died, but that he rose again, whom God hath raised up, having loosed the pains of death, because it was not possible that he should be holden of it. Acts 2:24. That's Peter's message on the day of Pentecost, and he then came back to it again. This Jesus hath God raised up, whereof we are all witnesses. That's his message. And then when he was called to go into the home of Cornelius, a Gentile, he brought that message again in Acts 10:40. Him God raised up the third day and showed him openly. So that this boy Joseph, at God's appointed time, the prison can't hold him. He's brought forth. And he's brought forth at what we would call the psychological moment. And it's on the third day that our Lord came back from the dead, as it had been predicted and as he himself said would take place. Now we find something else, that Joseph revealed God's plan here. He's very careful when he comes into the presence of Pharaoh to make it clear that it's for nothing in him. Just as Daniel, later on, when he's in the presence of Nebuchadnezzar, he said, I want you to understand, it's nothing that's in me, but that God is the one that will show to the king. Now we find this boy speaking to Pharaoh. In the 16th verse of chapter 41, he says, Joseph answered Pharaoh, saying, it's not in me. God shall give Pharaoh an answer of peace. He's speaking for God now. And as he speaks for God, he reveals God's plan now and how that plan is to work out. In verse 25, he says, "And Joseph said unto Pharaoh, the dream of Pharaoh is one. God hath showed Pharaoh what he's about to do." And then down in verse 32 again, "And for that the dream was doubled unto Pharaoh twice. It's because the thing is established by God, and God will shortly bring it to pass." And then further on, we find the message got through to Pharaoh. And he gave this boy a name. Verse 45, "And Pharaoh called Joseph's name Zaphath-Paaneah." Now there's a name for you. And personally, I think I'll just continue to call him Joe. I think it's much easier than this. But the name in the Coptic, in the Egyptian, means revealer of secret things. He is revealing God's plan. And this man that's on the throne of Egypt had the intelligence to understand that and to know that. And because of that, the world was preserved in that day. Now, Christ came to this earth not just to reveal God's plan, but actually to reveal God. "He that hath seen me hath seen the Father." What a tremendous statement. I and the Father, we are one. What a tremendous thing. He came to reveal God. Now, not only that, but Joseph redeemed the world from starvation. But my friend Christ redeemed the world by his salvation. And have you ever stopped to think this morning? It might be well to do some thinking today, that he is the only Savior that's in the world today. Oh, how many have attempted to qualify for this, but they haven't been able to qualify. No man in the history of this world has ever been a Savior. Now, there are many founders of world religion. There, of course, is Buddha. There's Zoroaster. There is Muhammad. There are some of these modern cults. But actually, if you look into their teaching, not one of them claims to be a Savior of mankind that will save the soul of an individual from sin. There is none other name under heaven given among men whereby we must be saved. The world, the life of the world, hung by a very slim thread, and that was on that boy Joseph. He was able to feed the world over a period of 7 years of worldwide famine. He preserved the world. The Lord Jesus, after all these years, is the only Savior that the world has today. Will you listen to him? "For God sent not his Son into the world to condemn the world, but that the world through him might be saved. He that believeth on him is not condemned, but he that believeth not is condemned already, because he hath not believed on the name of the only begotten Son of God." He is the only Savior of the world today. That's the picture I'd like for you to put in the art gallery of your soul today. Isaiah had predicted this. Isaiah said in the 44th chapter, verse 8, "Is there a God beside me? There is no God. I know not any." If you know today of a Savior, you know something that God doesn't know. He said, "I know of none." And again, in the 45th chapter of Isaiah, verse 22, he says, "Look unto me, and be ye saved, ye ends of the earth, for I am God, and there is none else." That's the verse that God used to save Spurgeon. He was a boy. One morning, he was on the way to church in London. There was a snowstorm. He couldn't even get to church. It was just too bad. And he stopped in at a little chapel. And at this chapel, even the preacher couldn't even get there that morning. And a man, Spurgeon said, I don't know what he was. I think he was a shoemaker. But he says, the thing impressed me, he was a very ignorant man. And he said he got up, and he took this as his text, look unto me, and be ye saved, ye ends of the earth, for I'm God, and there is none else. Spurgeon says that morning that man didn't take him 5 minutes to say all he knew about that verse. He said, everybody can look. God told us to look. And that's all that he asked you to do, to look in faith. And by that time, he was out of material. He had nothing else to say. And so he made up. Well, he made up in thunder what he lacked in lightning. And Spurgeon said, he looked out at me. There weren't many there that morning. He looked out at me and he said, young man, you look miserable. Look. And you'll be saved. Spurgeon said, I looked and I was saved. He's the only Savior of the world. Very briefly now in closing, have you looked in faith? He is the only Savior. He says, look unto me, all ye ends of the earth. One Savior. For one world, one message, faith in Him. Have you looked? Have you trusted Him? As we close this morning, I'm wondering if you come in here today and you have not yet looked in faith to Christ. You may be looking to a church membership or to your background or to your life or to something. But you actually are not looking to Him this morning. You'd like to say, I want to look to this Savior. I want to trust Him. Just as the world had to come to Joseph, today the world does not have to come, but it's the only place to come, and you'll have to come of your free will. That's the only way He'll let you come. You have to come if you're coming.
1: 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I'm Steve Schwetz. It's been a pleasure traveling through the Bible with you. I hope that you'll hop aboard the Bible bus next Sunday for another never-before-heard message from Dr. McGee titled, Israel Faces the Sunset of Life. And now as we go, I leave you with this blessing from Zephaniah 3:17. The Lord your God in your midst, the Mighty One will save. He will rejoice over you with gladness. He will quiet you with His love. He will rejoice over you with singing. Amen.

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4: 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I'm Kate Garner, Public Affairs Director. My special guest today is from one of the biggest festivals in the state, maybe the biggest thing that happens in Polk County outside the Iowa State Fair. We've got Colleen Murphy here, Director of Community Relations for the Des Moines Arts Festival and Artworks. Hi.
5: Hi. Thanks for having me on.
4: Thank you for coming during your busy season.
5: Oh, absolutely. It's always a pleasure to get out and have a breath where we just chat.
4: That's right. It's coming up, so we are going to be diving into the important stuff everybody needs to know about the ginormous, big, free entertainment event. That's the biggest thing we need to really drive home for people. It is absolutely free admission. The parking situation, we'll go into that because you can find free parking as well. And then you only need to bring money for art, drinks, and food. You really can't get any better. So tell people the dates and times on each day for the Des Moines Arts Festival.
5: Sure. This year's festival is June 26th to the 28th. On Friday and Saturday, we're open 11 a.m. to 10 p.m. On Sunday, we're open 11 a.m. to 5 p.m. And some of the programming is happening throughout the day. Obviously, all the programming is happening, but some of it closes at 7. Our creative zone closes at 7 and some other things. So you do want to check the website if you're planning on coming to do some interactive art activity or something and you're going to come a little bit later in the day. Just double check those times. 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
4: I made a reference to the Iowa State Fair, and I don't mean to be unfair to them, but I think you may have more free things for people to do.
5: Could be.
4: Than you usually get inside the fairgrounds. So let's go right into when it comes to coming down to the Des Moines Arts Festival, parking. That's always a big thing for people. And certainly there are meters within the area, but there's a freeway to park too.
5: Yeah, the Nationwide Parking Garage, which is located on 12th and Walnut or Mulberry, depending on which way you're coming in, is free for the weekend starting at 3 p.m. on Friday. So if you come in at 2 on Friday, you'll get free parking. If you come in Friday morning and you leave before 3 p.m., then they will charge for it. But after 3, starting at 3, and throughout the weekend, it's free, which is wonderful. And then metered parking is free on Sundays if you come down on Sunday. So there's plenty of parking throughout downtown that's free on Sundays.
4: Yes, and I will tell you, though, I actually am a meter parker because I like the convenience of just, I just want to park here. And it's not that expensive. And also, if you use the app, it couldn't be simpler. You connect it with a pay thing and you're done.
5: Yeah.
4: I'm not advertising for the city. I'm telling you, you can find a way to get down here and have a good time at the Des Moines Arts Festival. So let's start off talking about Friday. What are some of the highlights that people do not want to miss out on Friday?
5: Yeah, Friday. This year, it's a Habitat year. Habitat for Humanity builds a house at the festival every other year. So we'll kick off Friday with, they do like a wall raising ceremony and activities, and you can see this house really coming together. There's artist demonstrations throughout the day. There's some emerging poets at the Roots stage. We've gotten into literary arts. There's going to be some great films at the film festival. So you'll want to check those out, from shorts to documentaries. And then Drew Holcomb and the Neighbors is our headliner Friday night on the main stage. So we're excited to welcome him. If you're not familiar with him, come check him out. He's one of those where people that know him love him and they are so excited. So you won't be disappointed to come down and see Drew.
4: And even if you don't like it, again, it's free. So
5: free. Yeah, walk away. Go look at art. There's the
4: true. The artists are still open during the music.
5: Yeah.
4: So you can still go around and find your stuff, your thing. And actually, maybe the crowd will thin a little bit while they're watching the stage and you can go do the art and still hear the music as you go down the street.
5: You can, yes. And there's 195 artists. People always ask us, what's new? We're an all-original art show, so every year the art is new because everything is one of a kind that is made. And I think about half of the artists this year are new that weren't there last year. So if you came last year, it's not the same roster of artists that you'll see. And sometimes they have very different work. They get juried in based on their work. It's a blind jury process solely on their work. We don't see their names. It's a new jury every year too. And so you can see the jury always has, we can see it in the works. Oh, they really like this, or they really like this kind of work. So it's always different each year among the artists. So yeah.
4: There's so much to do and see. So let's walk a little bit through the grounds of the Duane Arts Festival, because there are so many different components. You mentioned Habitat. We've talked about the main stage, and we will definitely be talking about Saturday's entertainment, because big name going on there. But there's lots of different tents and entertainment areas and hands-on things to do.
5: Yeah, outside of the artists, student art exhibition is a great place to see student artists, kindergarten through high school. It's pretty amazing because some of them are just mind-blowing. Yeah. But you might know somebody in there, cheer someone on, or just take in some student art. The emerging Iowa artists are college age, and they're really interesting to check out. They're going to be located at 12th Street and Grand this year. The Creative Zone has two free interactive art activities up there. Wow. From Boom Art, which people are familiar with, Mid-American, lifting that giant boom banner, which is one of my favorite things to see. Prairie Meadows does spin art every year, so we're big spin art fans, and it's free. I've seen it so many other places where it costs a couple dollars, but Prairie Meadows brings it in for free. And then 20 different nonprofits that are doing interactive art activities that are, they range all over the place of what the activity is. So it's really fun. Two food courts plus food sprinkled throughout the site. If you can take in, obviously, the Sculpture Park, which is fantastic. And there's some adjacent new art pieces around Western Gateway that weren't there last year. So we're excited about that. The Root Stage has another lineup of great music and programming. And then if you have someone in your life that has sensory needs, we do have Quincy Sensory Space, which is an art experience, but also has some nice quiet spaces in the back. And if you need a break, if you need an adult changing, things like that. So if you need the quieter respite, Quincy Sensory Space. If you're someone that needs, oh, I need to run off some energy, Sculpture Park, the Mid-American Lawn, there are some wide open spaces too to burn some energy.
4: Absolutely. Let the kids burn off some energy. And you can see that Nomad is back with his brand new Facebook. So it's fantastic. I was going to bring up the sensory area because we're talking about a lot of excitement and noise and stuff like that. So it's so great that you have that. And then when it comes to, you head into Saturday, it gets even more busy at the Du Bois Arts.
5: Yeah, Saturday's going to be a wonderful day. We're kicking things off with a partnership with Avid and the Des Moines Art Center and the Des Moines Public Library. And we're bringing in Patrick Bringley, who wrote a beautiful memoir, All the Beauty in the World. It's a New York Times bestseller about his time working at an art museum in New York. And I've read it. It's just such a beautiful book. So I'm very excited that he's coming, and his time there crossed with Dr. Kelly Baum from the Art Center. And so she's going to be interviewing him as part of that, because they know a lot of the same pieces and they'll be talking about art and life. And so it's going to be really great, really great headliners on the main stage for anyone that loves 90s music, which is everyone, right? We've got a duo, Fastball is playing at 7 p.m. and then followed by Letters to Cleo. Fastball had some really big hits in the 90s, and Letters to Cleo, they are really well known for a movie, 10 Things I Hate About You.
4: That's where I discovered Letters to Cleo, because if you've watched 10 Things I Hate About You, God rest Heath Ledger, you know that it's Julia's favorite band in there. Yes, I was very excited when I saw Letters to Cleo. So the 90s kid in me was like,
5: It's going to be a great lineup. I love Fastball. They were one that I'm like, I think I still have their CD somewhere in my house.
4: That's one of the greatest things about the Du Bois Arts Festival, and we'll get to Sunday in just a second, is that you were just talking about the Avid author coming as part of it, and the literary arts, and you've got film arts, and you have about every medium of arts. Don't get me wrong. There's always some artist out there that does something crazy, and you're like, we've never seen that before. But as far as broadly speaking, you have done your best to completely develop every possible angle, so somebody will definitely find something they love.
5: Yeah, we try and do so many different disciplines that we can find within the programming. We started as a juried art fair, and that's what we're really known for, and we are very proud of that. But through the programming, we can add, the Des Moines Playhouse does a performance on Saturday. We have some dance sprinkled in. We have plenty of music. As you said, the film, the literary was new last year, and really exploring more of that and what that looks like. So it is exciting to be able to cross all these disciplines and really be a true celebration of the arts, not just music and visual artists, but really taking it to another level.
4: People say the word art and they picture paintings if you ask the average person, and then they start to, if they have more of an appreciation for art, then they sculpture and medium and paper and knitting and all the different things that you can do for art. So as a writer, thank you for the literary art. Very excited to check all of that out. And then, so we've gone through the evening and enjoyed the amazing music on Saturday night. And then Sunday, what's going on Sunday at the Des Moines Arts Festival?
5: Yeah, there's programming throughout the day. The mural project is really fun to watch on Sunday because it's almost completed. So if you're not familiar, when you go to the mural project, you get a tile and you get a little piece of what the image looks like. And so you recreate that on the tile and then they all come together into a giant piece. This is our third year working with ArtForce, and they have a collaboration with Des Moines Public Schools. So they've actually worked with students to create the piece. This one is going to Lincoln High School. So later in the summer, our team will install it for permanent home at Lincoln High School. So looking forward to that. That's really fun. Right around the corner from that is our Chalk Alley, which we've just partnered this year with Casey's. So you're going to see some upgrades to Chalk Alley. In the past, it's just been some chalk, which fills up. Don't get me wrong. Really great experience. But there's going to be some new additions. So you'll want to come check that out and see the elevated Chalk Alley this year.
4: And the big thing that I can't go on without mentioning is, since the Des Moines Arts Festival is free, except bring some money for food and drinks, keep yourself hydrated, please. And by the way, every drink you buy benefits two charities, not only the Des Moines Arts Festival, but the charities that are working the booth. That's something to note for you. But it can't happen if there aren't patrons who give and volunteers who give their time. Talk about how people can either give financially or get involved physically.
5: Yeah. Volunteers make it happen. We have 800 volunteer shifts available starting Wednesday through Sunday, set up through Teardown, and we really couldn't do it without them. Some parts are really impossible to do. Our VIP club needs volunteers to take the tickets. There's just so many areas that are just needed. We need volunteers. We're a staff of 3.5 people. Yes. We have one part-time person, and there's 3 full-time people, so we literally can't be on that giant site alone. So we depend heavily on volunteers. So please, if you sign up, that's easy online. You can see different things. There's inside things with the film festival. So if you need to stay cool, even Saturday morning with the Patrick Bringley, it's under production. There's some setup for the Patrick Bringley event. If you can give a few hours on Saturday morning, we'd be so grateful. The other side of it is giving. Patrons are individual donors that make a donation to the organization. And that helps us keep it free and do all these free things. And obviously our sponsors help a lot too, but patrons make it happen as well. So if you are able to give, there's certain levels that get you access into the VIP club, but we're a nonprofit organization. This is our 29th year of being a nonprofit. We're our own. That's always a confusing point for people. They'll say, do you work for the city? Who do you work for? I work for a nonprofit.
4: Yep. Singular. Yep.
5: Yeah.
4: And an award-winning nonprofit.
5: We welcome donations year round. If you want access to the VIP club, this is the time to make that donation so that you can receive that. But honestly, people do give year round. If you just appreciate the festival, sometimes people experience it and say, this was great and we want to make a donation. Thanks for all you do. We are grateful for all of those individuals that make that happen.
4: And you've mentioned big corporations along the way that are sponsoring certain areas, but every level of business can be involved in some way if you want to make a donation from the business side of things. Don't ever forget that. One thing we need to hit on is your website, because that is where people can not only give, but also get signed up to volunteer.
5: Yeah, DesMoinesArtsFestival.org is our website. Under Get Involved, you can find the volunteer information. All the shifts are broken out. It's really easy. There's a texting service. There's all sorts of things. All of our volunteers get the festival t-shirt. There's people that love to collect those from year to year. And then Exile Brewing Company gives a free beer drink ticket. That's good for the rest of the summer. So take your time and go down and check them out. And then new this year, Thelma's is giving everyone a free ice cream sandwich coupon. So you just take that coupon into Hy-Vee and you can buy one of their single serves. Thelma's. So yummy.
4: So do I. Well, that's exciting. So give the dates one more time because it's right there next weekend.
5: Yes. June 26th to the 28th, Western Gateway Park.
4: And everything people want to know, give your website one more time so that they can find out about the art, the food vendors, everything.
5: DesMoinesArtsFestival.org. And yes, you can find the food vendor list with all of the yummy things that they have and where they're located. The drink list. We have drink stations that are run by nonprofits. We also have a new area, Liquid Art, which is near the main stage. So if you need shade and just some seating, Liquid Art is where you want to go. And it has both cocktails and mocktails and specialty drinks. So it's a little bit different. But Brood Stage is also another great place for shade and seating. If you need that, grab something to eat, grab a drink, and then go back out on your art hunt, start pining.
4: It's so fun. It's so free, except for drink and food and art. So the Des Moines Arts Festival, Colleen, thank you for your tireless work on this.
5: Oh, thank you.
4: The Des Moines Arts Festival is coming up this next weekend, so get out and enjoy. 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
6: Someone may be saying at this point, now, wait a minute, we're in the Old Testament here, aren't we? Isn't it the case that the fear of the Lord is an Old Testament idea? Isn't it the case that people feared God in the Old Testament and then they kind of outgrew that, shook it off, and started to love God in the New Testament? And shouldn't we be doing the same?
7: Welcome to Open the Bible Weekend with Pastor Colin Smith. And Colin, last time we began a message called Cultivate the Right Kind of Fear. So obviously, we are as believers in Christ to cultivate some sense of fear of the Lord. And we obviously can find the fear of the Lord in the Old Testament, but what about the New Testament?
8: Oh, it's quite explicit in the New Testament. 1 Peter chapter 2 and verse 17 says quite clearly, honor everyone, love the brotherhood, fear God. That's a New Testament command, fear God. That couldn't be simpler or clearer. So the principle of the fear of the Lord, that's the beginning of wisdom, carries right throughout the whole Bible. There's one God. He never changes, and we come to know him in and through his son, Jesus Christ. What's important is for us to distinguish between the right and the wrong kind of fear. Perfect love casts out fear, and yet the fear of the Lord, which we're to cultivate, is the beginning of wisdom. We're going to look at how to cultivate the right kind of fear, the fear of the Lord, from the book of Deuteronomy today.
7: We are in chapter 5, so grab a Bible, join us there if you can, as we continue the message, Cultivate the Right Kind of Fear. Here is Pastor Colin.
6: My case today is that we desperately, desperately, desperately need to rediscover what the fear of the Lord in the Bible is, and especially if our only construct in our minds has been that love and fear are alternatives, and therefore that fear can have no place in the Christian life. And I know of no better place for us to learn this today than Deuteronomy chapter 5. Because this whole chapter, and indeed I think we could say the whole book of Deuteronomy, is designed to teach us the fear of the Lord. Now I hope you have it open in front of you. Notice that it begins with the Ten Commandments. You say, don't they occur somewhere else in the Bible? Yeah, of course they do, back in Exodus in chapter 20. But that was 40 years before Mount Sinai. God had come down and had given the commandments to the earlier generation. But you remember, as we saw last time, that in the 40 years that followed Mount Sinai, when God gave the commandments, Exodus chapter 20, all the people of fighting age and older, they all died out over the 40 years. And so now the people who are listening to Moses, like us as we're hearing his word today, they were all folks who were not born when God gave the Ten Commandments. They were not present at Mount Sinai. So Moses, in Deuteronomy in chapter 5, as he lays out these commandments, he is simply telling a generation 40 years after Mount Sinai what had happened. He is telling them something that was before their lifetime. This is the second giving of the law, and that is, of course, why the book is called Deuteronomy. The commands for a new generation. But what I want every parent to notice today is that he does not only give the Ten Commandments, not enough to teach the Ten Commandments. From verse 22 onwards, having given the Ten Commandments, what's he doing? He is introducing this younger generation to the God who gave the Ten Commandments. This God of such awesome power, this God into whose hands it would be a fearful thing to fall, this God who is a consuming fire. Notice what he says from verse 22 as he describes the scene.

The whole event is absolutely terrifying. It is apocalyptic. Try and imagine the movie. Darkness. The blast of

0: mind and heart, as it would be impressed on the mind and heart of anyone who saw it, was this massive ball of fire that came down and rested on the mountain of Sinai. It so dominates Moses' account that it's right there in every verse. Verse 22, the Lord spoke out of the fire. Verse 23, the mountain was ablaze with fire. Verse 24, today we have heard his voice out of the fire. Verse 25, they said, the great fire will consume us and we will die if we hear the voice of the Lord any longer. Verse 26, what mortal man has ever heard the voice of God speaking out of the fire as we have and survived? The book of Hebrews tells us in chapter 12 that this was so terrifying that even Moses said, I am trembling with fear. And that fear that pressed into Moses' psyche on that day, he now describes to a new generation who had not been at Sinai, because he wants them to see and feel the awesome presence of a holy God. Do you know what was happening when the fire of God came down on Sinai? God's people caught a glimpse of the day of judgment. The judge of all the earth came down and they saw his holy fire. They felt his power. The earth shaking. Terror. They were able to say, this God is our God. Look who he is. And look what he has saved us from, because we were in his presence and we lived. But God knows that even an experience as intense as that wears off fast. Remember that Moses went up the mountain, and what happened within just a few weeks? People are taking off their rings and their gold, and what are they doing? They're casting the golden calf. And so God says, verse 29, oh, that their hearts, oh, that this generation's heart would be inclined to fear me so that it may go well with them and with their children forever. You see, it's got to be more than hearing a sermon on the fearing the Lord. It's got to be more than memorizing a few verses about being fearful to fall into the hand of the living God or our God being a consuming fire. It's got to be more than simply learning the Ten Commandments and living a conservative life in which you try and remain within them. This is the word of God to this new generation who did not see the fire. And God says, oh, I want the fear of the Lord to be within them because I so want it to go well with them and with their children. So folks, if you were in the world of thinking that all cholesterol is bad, as it were, and you thought, you know, all fear is bad, I hope you're really seeing now that there is a fear that love brings us into. The redeemed people of God in awe in his presence, seeing that they live despite the nearness of that fire. I hope you see that there is a kind of fear that plays a critical role in the Christian life and that it is the kind of thing that we ought to cultivate. A fear that love removes. Maybe you've got a lot of that in you. But a fear that love brings, what have you got of that in you?
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1: Let me offer to you at astonishing speed 7 reasons to cultivate the fear of the Lord. You ready? I want you to see how far this goes. I want you to see that this isn't a side theme in the Bible, that it goes everywhere. It's transforming. 7 reasons to cultivate the fear of the Lord. Number 1, everyone will get this one, I'm sure. If you were to write them down yourself, I think most of us would get this. Fearing the Lord will give you wisdom. You know, many times in the Bible it says, the fear of the Lord is the beginning of wisdom. What that's saying is simply this. When God carries weight in your life, you will be on the path of making wise decisions. When you're asking the question, how does God see what I'm doing now? How does he view what I'm saying? What does what I'm thinking say in the light of eternity when I will stand in his holy presence? With this kind of fear, you will make the right decisions. Without it, you'll make the wrong decisions. Without the fear of the Lord, you'll go on the wrong path. You will mess up your life. But the more you cultivate the fear of the Lord, it will be for you the beginning of wisdom. Number 2, fearing the Lord will keep you from sin. Exodus chapter 20, in the first giving of the commandments, Moses says, do not be afraid. God has come to test you so that the fear of God will be with you to keep you from sinning. This is wonderful. The effect of a godly fear in your life keeping you from sinning. If you're in a car and the traffic in front of you suddenly slows up, you are so glad that you've got good brakes. They will save you from disaster. And the fear of the Lord is a brake against sin. It holds you back. If there is too much sin in your life, there is too little fear of the Lord in your soul. To fear the Lord means that you learn to act as if you could see the fire on the mountain. You feel an impulse to sin, but you say to yourself, how can I do that when this God is watching? The more you know the fear of the Lord, the stronger your defense against sin will be. Can I make a quick, but I feel I should do this today, particular application? There is a great deal of conversation going on these days about suicide, and especially amongst young people. And some of you have come to a place that you felt was so dark that you even contemplated the possibility of taking your own life. And the fear of God held you back. Thank God for that. It restrained you. You had some sense. I have to stand in the presence of Almighty God. I am so glad for multiple reasons that I learned when I was a little boy it is a fearful thing to fall into the hands of the living God, because our God is a consuming fire. I need that. I need a break on what's in this heart. Don't you? Number 3, fearing the Lord will motivate you in evangelism. Paul says in 2 Corinthians 5:11, it's since we know what it is to fear the Lord that we try to persuade men. And he's talking about the work of evangelism there. And what does it spring from? He said, well, it springs from our knowledge of the fear of the Lord in the first instance. You see what Paul is saying? We've seen the holy fire. We have felt the weight of judgment that is to come in our own lives. This is why we have gone to Jesus Christ. This is why we are with Jesus Christ. And since we know what it is to fear God, that's why we try to persuade men. Folks, Love and fear are inseparable companions. That's why later he says the love of Christ constrains us. But notice first he says it's because we fear God that we persuade men. Don't neglect that. A church that ceases to believe in hell may do a great deal of good in humanitarian and social action, but it will not evangelize for long. It is men and women who have seen the fire on the mountain and have learned the fear of the Lord who will be compelled to declare the unique glory of his one and only Son. Number four, fearing the Lord will elevate your worship. Now, it goes everywhere, the whole of the Christian life. Hebrews chapter 12 and verse 28, let us be thankful. And so worship God, how? Acceptably with reverence and with awe. And folks, you know, where the fear of the Lord is lost, what happens? Worship is trivialized, and adoration becomes entertainment. But when a congregation becomes gripped by a massive vision of the glory of God, when God's people can say, we have seen the glory of God in the face of Jesus Christ, what happens then? Worship is lifted. God's people come before him with reverence and with awe. Number five, fearing the Lord will make you more like Jesus. You say, did Jesus walk in this path of fearing the Lord? I mean, would that be for Jesus? Listen to these words of prophecy about him from Isaiah chapter 11 and verse 2. The Spirit of the Lord will rest on him. This is a messianic prophecy. And then the Spirit is described. The Spirit of knowledge and the Spirit of the fear of the Lord. Can you see that? That the Holy Spirit is described as the Spirit of the fear of the Lord, for this is what he brings. And then it is said of the Savior that he will delight in the fear of the Lord. He finds joy in this holy awe of the Father that makes him say, it's my food to do your will. Number six, fearing the Lord will deliver you from all other fears. Now, this is marvelous. And it's a truth that comes many times in the Bible, especially Psalm 112. Everyone who struggles with fear, Psalm 112 is a most marvelous psalm. It begins by saying, blessed is the man who fears the Lord. So you say, oh, I don't know. I don't want to go to a psalm that's talking about fearing the Lord. Ah, but wait and see what it says. Blessed is the man who fears the Lord. And then verse 8, it says, here's the effect. His heart is secure and he will have no fear. In fact, it even says he will not live in the fear of receiving bad news. I'm not going to go through this next week saying, oh, what's that news going to be? Because if he fears the Lord, he finds the strength in Christ to face the news that may come this week. That's why one of the great hymns that has been sung in the past has this line, fear him, you saints, and you will then have nothing else to fear. Fears rise as our fear of the Lord diminishes. Fears diminish as our fear of the Lord increases. Knowing this God is for you, that would put strength into you to face whatever is happening for you this week. And here's number seven. Fearing the Lord will lead you to seek the mediator. And that is exactly what happens right there in Deuteronomy chapter 5. The people say in verse 25 to Moses, this great fire will consume us and we're going to die if we hear the voice of the Lord our God any longer. They're just amazed that they've seen this fire and survived it. And so they say to Moses in verse 27, go near and listen to all that the Lord our God says and then tell us whatever God says and we will listen and obey. I love that. Here's the whole crowd and they're saying, hey, you go. You go up. Just let us stay here. You go. And Moses says right there in verse 5, at that time, I stood between you and the Lord. And I just want you to notice here what God says there in verse 28. The Lord heard what you spoke to me. That's the Lord heard the people say, Moses, you go up. We need someone to go there for us. The Lord heard what you said, and the Lord said to me, everything they said was good. You see what the Lord's saying? I'm so glad they've seen the need of a mediator. I'm so glad that having glimpsed the awesome glory of the holy fire, that they see that no man romps into heaven on his own, but that I need a mediator, someone who can go up, or better, someone who has come down. When you see the fire on the mountain, when you see the holiness of God in its awesome fear, when you see that it is a fearful thing to fall into the hands of the living God and that our God is a consuming fire, you will have no question in your mind that you need a mediator, and you will embrace Jesus Christ quickly and gladly and fully and completely. We have a better place than Sinai to learn the fear that love brings. That place is called Calvary, where the fire of God's awesome judgment on my sin and on your sin came on the Lord Jesus Christ himself, and he entered your hell. We worship at your feet where wrath and mercy meet and a guilty world is washed in love's pure stream. Then he rises from the dead, ascends into heaven. You remember something amazing that happened, and with this we close. The day of Pentecost, they're all gathered in one place, and suddenly these believers hear the blowing of a violent wind, and it comes from heaven, and it fills the whole house where they are sitting. And what happens next? What seemed like, do you remember? Tongues of fire came down. Imagine the terror of that. And rested on each of them. Almighty God is with them, and he does not consume them. They are in Christ, and the presence of the Holy One has come to empower them for life and to bring them into glory. What do you know of this fear of the Lord in your life? Oh, you've been talking so much about how to get rid of all your fears, and there is a fear that love removes, and that's very important. But what about the fear that love brings? What do you know about the fear of the Lord? There's a wonderful prayer that David prayed that you can make your own with me right now. It's from Psalm 86 and verse 11. Give me an undivided heart that I may fear your name.
0: What a great prayer as we wrap up our time together. 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And Colin, who is this book for?
1: Well, this is for everybody who wants to have hope. And I think that's absolutely every person. We all need hope. And if you would like to have hope drip-fed into your life for 30 days, then Grow in Hope is a devotional that will do just that. It's full of the promises of God. It shows that hope comes from God. It comes to us through the Lord Jesus Christ, and it comes to us by his marvelous grace. So 30 days of hope, I think that's something that everyone can use, and I hope it's going to be a blessing to everyone who reads it.
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4: Have you ever run into a Bible passage that seemed impossible to understand? If so, you can imagine how the prophet Daniel felt when he was given a vision of battles between the king of the north and the king of the south. Who are these kings? When will these battles take place? What does that have to do with Israel and God's people? Why is it so important that the evil powers of the air did not want Daniel to hear and understand this passage, at least according to Daniel 10? We're going to answer those questions and so much more as we examine Daniel 11 today.
5: I'm co-host Jackie Sailors. In this second part of Daniel's final vision, there's a great amount of attention given to the succession of kings from two kingdoms. Scholars have mapped the back and forth of their battles, which were fulfilled in history to an amazing degree. But why was this so important to deliver to Daniel? When you see a map of those kingdoms, you realize that right in between those two kings and their various battles sits Israel. You can see where Israel might need to take warning, as these prophecies would affect them, including a murderous king, a man of lawlessness, who would set up an abomination in the very temple of their God. And while history proves that these prophecies have been fulfilled, Jesus Christ cites this revelation when he warns of a future abomination of desolation with an even more terrible fulfillment in the end times.
4: Bible prophecy is so significant that 25% of the Bible is prophetic. That means God has written in advance what's going to happen in the future. Now, of that 25%, about half of it has already been fulfilled, and we're going to see that in Daniel today, as we see the fulfillment of many prophecies. And yet part of Daniel 11 is still yet to be fulfilled. Now, consider that there are 1,817 individual prophecies in Scripture. 737 of those are separate subjects. This proves God's sovereignty. Even this book of Daniel proves God's sovereignty in that it was written around the 6th century B.C., and yet much of the prophecies in it were not going to happen for the next few hundred years, and many have still not yet been fulfilled. But we know that God will fulfill them 100%, exactly as he said, because he has fulfilled other prophecies that way. So let's begin with Daniel chapter 11, verse 1. In the first year of Darius the Mede, that was 539 B.C., I arose, this is Daniel arose, and he was about 81 years old at this time. I arose to be an encouragement and a protection for him. Now that is so cool, because Daniel is always supporting his pagan leaders, no matter who they are, no matter what the country, no matter what they believe. Daniel is doing as God tells us to do, and that is to support our leaders. Doesn't mean we agree with them, but we honor them and respect them as unto the Lord. It goes on to say in verse 2, and now I will tell you the truth. Behold, three more kings are going to arise in Persia. Then a fourth will gain more riches than all of them. As soon as he becomes strong through his riches, he will arouse the whole empire against the realm of Greece. So right there we're seeing a future prophecy as to the realms of Persia and Greece.
5: We know from the previous prophecies in Daniel, this succession of kingdoms that we have seen put in different ways with different images, but we do know that there's this succession, and so we do know that the Medes and the Persians followed Babylon, and now we're talking about three more kings of Persia, and then Greece following that. So that's something that is confirmed from earlier in Daniel.
4: When we look at the kings of Persia, we know from the book of Ezra that there were three kings that were mentioned there, which are the three kings that Daniel just mentioned. Those are Cambyses, Smerdis, and Darius the First. All of those are already mentioned in the Bible, just as they were mentioned in Daniel chapter 11, verse 2. Then he says later in verse 2, then a fourth will gain more riches than all of them. And that fourth was Ahasuerus, or Xerxes the First. He was the king during the time of Esther. While the book of Esther doesn't mention it, it's believed that the king was having a huge banquet in his kingdom in Esther chapter 1 to bring all of his military leaders together so they could plan the strategy to go against the Greeks. Well, that's what we see in Daniel, is that the Persians are going to conquer the Greeks. And that's what Ahasuerus did. Again, going back to Daniel 2, it says Ahasuerus will gain far more riches than all of them. We know historically that he did. And as soon as he becomes strong through his riches, he's going to arouse the whole empire against the realm of Greece. He did that. That's proven in history. Pretty exciting to see God's hand so detailed, written so many centuries in advance, as to who's going to come to power and what they're going to do. If we look into history, Persian-Greek wars took place between 499 and 449 BC. There's some pretty interesting stories about that in history, and one is the Battle at Marathon. In 490 BC, the Persians went up against the Greeks in a city called Marathon, and the Greeks won. So unprecedented that a person left Marathon and ran all the way to Athens to tell them of the victory. That's where we get the name Marathon for our runs. It was 26.21 miles between Marathon, Greece, and Athens. So to see Daniel talking about these battles is exciting as we see history that unfolded that way.
5: So these things that ended up being future to Daniel, we look back on, and historians have mapped this out, and aren't we blessed that they have?
4: We can show historically that everything God says in his word has matched up with history. And everything that God says in his word has also matched up with archaeology. Nothing has ever been found historically or archaeologically that contradicts the Bible. Because the Bible is true. It's God's word. We can depend on it. So let's go back and look at Daniel 11, verses 3 and 4. And a mighty king will arise. Now, we've just been talking about this Greek empire. And it says a mighty Greek king is who this is, will arise. And he will rule with great authority and do as he pleases. But as soon as he has arisen, his kingdom will be broken up and parceled out toward the four points of the compass, though not to his own descendants, nor according to his authority which is wielded. For his sovereignty will be uprooted and given to others besides him. Historically, that king who arose in Greece was Alexander the Great. He ruled from 336 to 323 BC. And in those 13 years, he conquered all of Persia. And then he died. He died at the age of 33 after accomplishing all those things. It's said that he had no heir, so his kingdom was divided into his four generals. Each one of them received part of his kingdom. The Ptolemies received Egypt and the southern part of that. The Seleucids obtained the area of the Middle East, basically Lebanon and Syria and over into Iran and Iraq. Lysimachus received the land of Turkey and just east of it, parts of Syria, whereas the final general, Cassandra, obtained the land of Greece. Just as the Bible said would happen. Alexander was great, but then he died and his four generals took over.
5: How precise the Bible is about how he passed away with no descendants. The kingdom went to his four generals, and we see that number four repeated three different times in Daniel, that we know that there were four wings of the leopard, four heads in Daniel 7, In Daniel 8, the goat had this large horn that then was broken into four smaller horns. And then in Daniel 11 again. So we know that the kingdom is split into four. And then it seems like we are dealing mostly then after that with two of the four.
4: So let's move on now to these kings of the north and the kings of the south. In Daniel 11, 5 through 6, we read this and we think, what does this have to do with us? But we're going to find out as we move through this. So bear with us as we give you what the Bible says and then add the history to it to prove that it has happened exactly as God said it would. In Daniel 11, 5, we read, then the king of the south, we know that to be Ptolemy I Soter, the king of the south was the land of Egypt. The king of the south will grow strong, along with one of his princes. Historically, that's Seleucid I Nicator, who will gain ascendancy over him and obtain dominion. Nicator is going to gain power over Soter. It says Nicator will obtain dominion. His dominion will be a great dominion indeed. Historically, he took dominion from 312 to 281 BC. It says, after some years, they will form an alliance. And the daughter, who we know to be Bernice, of the king of the south, at that time that was Second Philadelphus, will come to the king of the north, and that's Antiochus II Theos, to carry out a peaceful arrangement. Well, that peaceful arrangement was what happened a lot in the Middle East, and that was a marriage to try and bring peace between the king of the south, which is the Ptolemies in Egypt, and the king of the north, which is the Seleucids, mostly in Syria and east of Syria. So there was a marriage alignment that took place in 250 BC, proven by history that this passage has already occurred.
5: Going to see this peace treaty with this marriage not quite achieve what they had hoped it would. So they eventually clash again.
4: They do. There's always murderous intrigue when you're involved with marriages like that and countries like that that fight each other. So let's look at Daniel 6 and 7. It says, but she will not retain her position of power. That's Bernice. That's the daughter of the south who was married to the king of the north. Nor will he remain with his power. That's the king of the north. But she will be given up along with those who brought her in and the one who sired her, as well as he who supported her in those times. Well, that's a lot there. But what that means is that Bernice, who was the marriage partner to bring in an alliance here, was killed by Laodice. Laodice was the divorced wife of Theos, whom Bernice had married. So the divorced wife killed the second wife. And not just that, but she ended up poisoning her husband. And then she put her son in power in the northern kingdom.
5: Sounds like a soap opera.
4: It goes on to tell us, but one of the descendants of her line, which is Ptolemy III, Euergetes, will arise in his place and will come against their army and enter the fortress of the king of the north. When the king of the south came against the king of the north, that was Seleucus II, Callinicus. And it says, and he will deal with them and display great strength. At that point, what happened is Bernice's brother came to the north and they killed Laodice.
5: Everybody killing everybody else off. So what happens after that?
4: Well, we go on then in Daniel 11, 8 and 9. It says, also their gods with their metal images and their precious vessels of silver and gold will be taken into captivity to Egypt. And he on his part will refrain from attacking the king of the north for some years. We know historically at that point the Seleucid Empire almost collapsed because the king of the south had taken a lot of the spoils when they killed Laodice. Verse 9 then tells us, then the latter, who is Seleucus II, Callinicus, will enter the realm of the king of the south, Ptolemy III, Euergetes, but will return to his own land. So again, the king of the north, even though he was losing power, came up against the king of the south, and he tried to regain his power from them, but it didn't work. So he returned to his own land. Back and forth, back and forth. And as they're fighting, where are they going through? They must go through Israel because Israel is the only land area where they could travel to get to each other. Anything east of Israel is desert. So every time they warred, they went right through Israel. You can imagine that if the Seleucids lost, then as they would return home, they'd be really angry if they lost. Who would they take it out on? They'd take it out on the Israelis.
5: It's very important for Daniel and his people to understand and be warned as to what's going to be happening in the future to them. It directly affects them, even though this back and forth doesn't necessarily always mention them. We will come upon some scriptures that do specifically refer to Israel.
4: Okay, let's go back to the Bible, Daniel 11:10. It says, his sons, that's Seleucus III, Cyrenus, and Antiochus III, and that's from the northern kingdom, will mobilize and assemble a multitude of great forces, and one of them will keep on coming and overflow and pass through, that he may again wage war up to his very fortress. So Seleucid III, Cyrenus, was actually killed by conspirators. Therefore, it was Antiochus III, who was one of them, who kept coming up and overflowing and passing through. And when he passed through, he took control of the land of the south, meaning the area of Israel. That was 219 BC to 217 BC, during that time of war. And the king of the south, now it's Ptolemy IV, Philopater, will be enraged and go forth and fight with the king of the north. This is Antiochus III. Then the latter will raise a great multitude, but the multitude will be given into the hands of the former. So they're going to fight again, but this time the Ptolemies from the south, from Egypt, are going to win that battle.
5: It's so important that we have the historical record right now, because as you go back and forth trying to decide, is this the king of the north? Is this the king of the south? What does he refer to? We have some unclear antecedents. What my English teachers would have told us when we were writing in school is, what does that he refer to? So having the historical record really does help to describe this and what was happening.
4: And that's why we're giving you these names, even though they probably don't mean anything to you and you'll never remember them. We're giving them to you to prove that the Bible happened. History proves it, and we've got the names and the dates to show. Daniel 11:12 now reads, when the multitude is carried away, his heart, this is Ptolemy IV, Philopater from the south, will be lifted up, and he will cause tens of thousands to fall. Yet he will not prevail, for the king of the north, Antiochus III, will again raise a greater multitude than the former, and after an interval of some years, he will press on with a great army and much equipment. So the Seleucids are going south again to try and defeat the Ptolemies. And they did. In Daniel 11:14, now in those times many will rise up against the king of the south. That's Ptolemy V. The talented ones among your people will also lift themselves up in order to fulfill the vision, and they will fall down. Then the king of the north, which is Antiochus III, will come and cast up a siege ramp and capture a well-fortified city. This was Sidon. That's north of Israel in Lebanon today. Historically, that happened in 203 BC. So he will not only set up a siege ramp and capture Sidon, but he also will go against the forces of the south. And the forces of the south will not stand their ground, not even their choicest troops, for there will be no strength to make a stand. That's when Antiochus III defeats Ptolemy IV and takes over the south again. But, as always, there's a marriage alliance. So in Daniel 11:16, he who comes against him will do as he pleases, and no one will be able to withstand him. He will also stay for a time in the beautiful land with destruction in his hand. And that is Ptolemy V. Then it says he, Antiochus III, will set his face to come with the power of his whole kingdom, bringing with him a proposal of peace, which he will put into effect. He will also give him, that's Ptolemy V, the daughter of women to ruin, but she will not take a stand for him or be on his side. So he's going to make a marriage alliance. Ptolemy V is going to give his daughter Cleopatra to Antiochus III. Now, this is not the Cleopatra. The Cleopatra that we think of didn't come around until around 51 BC as the last ruler of the Ptolemies. But this was an ancestor to Cleopatra. When they have this marriage alignment, instead of solidifying peace, it ruined it, according to the passage. She didn't support her husband. She only supported her father. So instead of bringing peace, there was more friction.
5: I'm just going to point out a couple of times here in the last few verses that Israel is being referred to when he's talking to Daniel and talking about your people. So that's a direct reference to Daniel's people, who are the Jews. And when it talks about Antiochus III coming into the land, he says he will also stay for a time in the beautiful land. And when we see a reference to beautiful land, that's also a reference to Israel.
4: So you can imagine what Israel's going through at this time, with all these foreign armies passing through them, bringing their people and their philosophies through that area. We go on to learn in Daniel 11 now, as we near the end of these wars, says, then he, Antiochus III, will turn his face to the coastlands and capture many. That happened in 197 against Asia Minor, and then in Greece in 192 BC. But a commander, this is the Roman Cornelius Scipio, who will put a stop to his scorn against him. Moreover, he will repay him for his scorn. So he will turn his face towards the fortresses of his own land, but he will stumble and fall and be found no more. What happened is Antiochus III got greedy, and he went up towards Rome. By defeating Asia Minor and Greece, he was coming on the dovetails of Rome as it was gaining strength. Well, the Roman commander did not like that, so he put a stop to it. And it tells us that Antiochus III then went to the fortresses of his land and said he stumbled and fell, and he was found no more. That's because he died in 187 BC. He was actually killed when he was plundering a Persian temple in Elymais. He was plundering the temple so he could pay the Romans tribute, because he needed to repay them since he had trampled on their land. Again, all proven historically.
5: We see Rome being referenced, and we've also seen Rome in the prophecies.
4: Daniel 11:20 reads, then in his place one will arise. This is Seleucus IV Philopater, who will send an oppressor through the jewel of his kingdom, that's Israel, yet within a few days he will be shattered, though not in anger nor in battle. He was poisoned by his treasurer. Verse 21 says, in his place a despicable person will arise. This is Antiochus IV Epiphanes, a name you need to be familiar with because he is the precursor to the Antichrist. He's called a despicable person. He will arise on whom the honor of kingship has not been conferred, but he will come at a time of tranquility and seize the kingdom by intrigue. So the north and the south are at peace, but he takes over the kingdom by his flattery and his scheming and his hypocrisy. He deposed the heir, who was Demetrius Soter from the Ptolemies, and takes power over the north and the south. So an alliance is going to be made with Israel, since that's the territory he goes through. Daniel 11:22 tells us that the overflowing forces will be flooded away from him and shattered. And also the prince of the covenant. What's the covenant? Well, that's the covenant in Israel, the Ark of the Covenant. The prince of the Ark of the Covenant would be the high priest. That was Onias III. It says Antiochus IV is going to come before the high priest and shatter him. And we know that the high priest was murdered. After an alliance is made with him, he will practice deception and will go up and gain power with a small force of people. As we know historically, when Antiochus Epiphanes went to Israel, he was trying to make peace with them. He was trying to offer them whatever they wanted, and they could do whatever they wanted in their own culture, even though he was in control of the land. That's how he started out, as a leader of peace. But it didn't last very long. If we go to the extra-biblical book of Maccabees, in 1 Maccabees, that gives us some history of what happened during the time of Antiochus IV. It reads, from them came forth a single root, Antiochus Epiphanes, son of King Antiochus. In those days, certain renegades came out from Israel and misled many, saying, let us go and make a covenant with the nations around us. This proposal pleased many of the Israelites, and some of the people eagerly went to the king, who authorized them to observe the ordinances of the nations. 2 years later, the king sent to the cities of Judah a chief collector of tribute, and he came to Jerusalem with a large force. Deceitfully, he spoke peaceful words to them, and they believed him. But he suddenly fell upon the city, dealt it a severe blow, and destroyed many people of Israel. He plundered the city, burned it with fire, and tore down its houses and its surrounding walls. Right there you see a similarity to the future Antichrist, who's going to make a peace agreement with Israel, but in the middle of the seven-year peace agreement, he's going to turn the tables. He's going to perform the abomination of desolation, and then he's going to fight against the Jews. We see the same thing right here as a precursor to that future.
5: It's something that we can look back on historically and yet look ahead prophetically because of what Jesus has said and what the book of Revelation has indicated to us as well.
4: So let's quickly look at the rest. In Daniel 11:24, we're told, in a time of tranquility, he, Antiochus Epiphanes, will enter the richest parts of the realm, and he'll accomplish what his fathers never did, nor his ancestors. He will distribute plunder, booty, possessions among them, and he will devise his schemes against strongholds, but only for a time. So he's going to redistribute the wealth in his kingdom. In Daniel 11:25, he, Antiochus Epiphanes, will stir up the strength and courage against the king of the south, Ptolemy IV Philometor, with a large army. So the king of the south will mobilize an extremely large and mighty armor for war, but he will not stand, for schemes will be devised against him. Those who eat his choice food will destroy him, and his army will overflow, but many will fall down. So he conquered a lot of the rest of Egypt, but he ended up falling. As for both kings, their hearts will be intent on evil, and they will speak lies to each other at the same table, but it will not succeed, for the end is still to come at the appointed time. But he will turn to his land with much plunder, and this is Antiochus Epiphanes, but his heart will be set against the holy covenant, and he will take action and then return to his land. When he fights against the holy covenant, he's going to kill 90,000 people. 40,000 are going to be imprisoned, and 40,000 are going to be sold as slaves. He turns his peace into anger. Daniel 11:29. At the appointed time, Antiochus Epiphanes will return and come to the king of the south. This is Philometor. But this time, it will not turn out the way it did before. For ships of Kittim, which is from Cyprus, but they were Romans, will come against him. Therefore, he will be disheartened and will return and will become enraged at the Holy Covenant and take action. So he will come back and show regard for those who forsook the Holy Covenant. He goes to Jerusalem. Those who support him in his Hellenistic Greek beliefs, he will support. But those who don't, he will fight against. Shows the greatest contempt for Israel when it tells us in Daniel 11:31, forces from Antiochus Epiphany will arise, desecrate the sanctuary fortress, and do away with the regular sacrifice. When they desecrated the fortress, they offered a pig on the altar of God's temple. And they required that a pig be offered every month on the 25th of each month to celebrate Antiochus Epiphanes' birthday. And they will set up the abomination of desolation. That's an important term we'll learn more about next week that deals with the future Antichrist. By smooth words, he will turn to godlessness those who acted wickedly towards the covenant, but the people who know their God will display strength and take action. We have run out of time, so I cannot tell you the story about the Maccabees and how they stood up against Antiochus Epiphanes and conquered him and were able to light the candle of menorah for 8 days, which is why Jews celebrate the Feast of Light we know as Hanukkah. So we'll read more about that next week as we finish Daniel 11.
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7: And good morning, ladies and gentlemen. I'm Captain Abrams from the flight deck. We're currently cruising above Cedar Rapids at an altitude of 33,000 feet.
8: And we've got... Excuse me, Captain. First Officer Zucker here. But that's not Cedar Rapids we're flying over. 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
7: Waterloo? No. I know that's Cedar Rapids.
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7: 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See the Dairy Dream on 5th and Maple? 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
8: 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Napoleon, the Waterloo National Bank.
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16: In Mark chapter 7, verse 24, it says, "And from there he arose and went away from the region of Tyre and Sidon." This is a very pagan area. "And he entered a house and did not want anyone to know, yet he could not be hidden." Verse 25, "But immediately a woman whose little daughter was possessed by an unclean spirit heard of him." So that tells you a little bit about this woman. She's got a daughter who is demon-possessed. And she heard of Jesus and came and fell down at his feet. Now the woman was a Gentile, or a Canaanite, a Syrophoenician by birth. And she begged Jesus that the demon be brought out of her daughter. And he said to her, "Let the little children be fed first, for it is not right for the children's bread to be thrown to the dogs." But she answered him and says, "Lord, yet even the dogs eat the crumbs." And he said to her, "For this statement, you may go your way. The demon has left your daughter." You know, like, so it's crazy stuff going on with these miracles, right? This is just so unusual, all this stuff. And I think these are teaching lessons for the disciples. He keeps telling them, "Don't tell them who I am. Don't tell anything about going to the cross. Don't say anything." And the reason they can't say anything is, guess what? They're not listening. They're not really understanding what the gospel is all about. They're not really understanding what the cross is all about. And so he tells them, don't tell anyone. And I think all of this is for the disciples as well. She had a heart issue, and I think they have a heart issue. This whole thing starts with, they have eyes to see that cannot see, they have ears to hear that cannot hear, and they have a heart that does not understand. And so those three areas, the heart, the eyes, and the ears, are what Jesus is going to teach on with these miracles.
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17: So to proclaim, even non-verbally, we can't be shut up spending all our time with Christians. What does that mean? Well, instead of forming our own soccer league, we could consider joining the soccer league that already exists in the town, actually living such good lives among the pagans, as it were.
18: Welcome to the God-Centered Life with Josh Moody Weekend Edition. 1 Peter chapter 2, verses 11 and 12. The series is called The Apostle of Hope. Josh Moody is senior pastor of College Church in Wheaton, Illinois, and I'm Todd Busteed. Part 2 of our session today, last time we looked at the don't do this is. And today we're going to switch to the do this is. And Josh, it sounds like Peter's going to be encouraging us to form soccer leagues.
19: Yes. Actually, it should be called football, Todd. That's the real word.
18: Okay. Our signal is strong, but I don't think it's that strong.
19: He's saying, look, let's get involved. It's Jesus' principle, in the world, nor of the world. And, pagans, it's an old-fashioned sound. It's just people outside the church, the nations around us.
18: Some have a negative connotation associated with that word, but it's people, right?
19: Those who are not yet Christians, hang out with them and live good lives among them. And that's our great tasks.
18: Well, let's get a soccer league formed here and pick your sides. Here we go. 1 Peter chapter 2. This is part 2. We'll do a quick review of our first portion of this passage and move into the new material for today. Here's Josh.
20: Well, I don't know what you think would be a good definition of a friend. How would you define a good friend? Well, the passage we have, it's 1 Peter chapter 2 and verse 11 and 12. And the definition of friend here is very much a friend seems to be one who can speak directly into your life and for that important message to be received. So Peter is telling us that holiness is necessary. And he is telling us, therefore, as his main theme, to abstain and proclaim. First, we have abstain. And we are to abstain or go away from or leave or depart from sinful desires, that is, the lusts or passions of the physical, which brings into disrepute the cause of Christ in this world, even among well-meaning, well-thinking, upright non-Christians. And Peter gives us three reasons to motivate us to abstain. They are, one, that we are beloved, special, chosen, loved. Two, we are aliens and strangers. This is not our home. Don't copy its way of life. Three, most motivating at all, perhaps, at a sort of very basic level, kind of what's in it for me, sense, these sinful desires, he tells us, war against your soul. They are bad for us. Therefore, quit, leave, depart, abstain. But that actually isn't all that Peter is urging us to do. After all, by itself, abstinence is purely negative. Don't do that. But he isn't just saying not that. He also is urging us to, second, proclaim. And this is verse 12. So abstain and the second, proclaim. Verse 12. Live such good lives among the pagans that, though they accuse you of doing wrong, they may see your good deeds and glorify God on the day he visits us. Now, of course, as people who believe in the Bible, we rightly emphasize the importance of verbal witnessing, of actually speaking God's word, of telling someone with our lips the gospel. As people who believe in the Bible, we rightly emphasize that, and that's good and true. If I just live like a nice guy and never say I'm a Christian or explain the gospel, then they'll just think that I am a nice guy. Yeah. We must speak the gospel. Nonetheless, this is where Peter's going here. Nonetheless, sometimes people like us who emphasize the message of the Bible, sometimes people like us underemphasize the importance of living it out with good deeds, as Peter here puts it. Let me illustrate why that's important. People end up coming to Trinity for all kinds of different reasons. It's one of the questions that we often ask when someone's coming along, how do you find out about the church? Why are you coming here? What brought you here? That sort of thing. Here's one reason why one family is here. A couple of guys in the church got lunch together at the same restaurant each week. The owner of that restaurant got to know them. The owner of that restaurant is a friend of this family in the church. The owner of that restaurant knew that this family was looking for a church. The owner of that restaurant knew these two guys went to the church in town. They seemed like the kind of people the owner of the restaurant's friends would kind of get along with. The owner of the restaurant suggested that family come to this church, and they're here. Makes you think about who's watching you when you're eating, doesn't it, really? You see, I don't think Peter has in mind the really super spiritual all-night prayer vigils and 40-day fasts, I think what he has in mind is that general tenor, that savor of sweet goodness, that, when combined with some verbal witness of some kind or other, emphasizes and authenticates the message. So he says, it is so that they may glorify God on the day he visits us. So what Peter has here is a method and a product, a method and a product of non-verbal witnessing, which when combined with verbal witnessing is a means to proclaim. He is showing them that holiness is necessary. He is telling them to abstain and proclaim. The method is the first part of the verse. He writes, doesn't he? Live such good lives among the pagans that, though they accuse you of doing wrong. Now, three elements to this method here. One, live such good lives, which means their conduct and ours is to be good. In daily life, we are to live not just financially well, but morally well. Our behavior is to be characterized by what is moral, not by what is self-serving.

0: time, social obligation, sense of what's good for those around us as loving our neighbour as ourselves, ahead of personal ambitions with school and a neighbourhood. Peter has in mind fairly mundane things here. Well, the Christian is certainly to be more than a good member of society, of course. The Christian is to be filled with the Spirit and bear the fruit of the Spirit, love, joy, peace and all that, etc. But here, for proclaim, it is important they live such good lives. 1, 2. They are to live such good lives not only among other Christians, but among the pagans. Now, the word for pagan means nations. And in the Old Testament, it translated the word for the nations as opposed to the Jewish people. And so here it means the non-Christian, those outside the covenant of God, those around us. So to proclaim, even non-verbally, we can't be shut up spending all our time with Christians. What does that mean? Well, instead of forming our own soccer league, we could consider joining the soccer league that already exists in the town, actually living such good lives among the pagans, as it were. And then 3, a note of realism. Though they accuse you of doing wrong. It's possible, even likely, that for Peter's original hearers, persecution of a local sort was ongoing, and the persecution of a much worse sort was soon to come. But even at this stage here, Christians were misunderstood. They were thought the oddballs who had turned the world upside down in the language of the book of Acts. And some of our extra biblical evidence for the history of the Christian movement comes from non-Christian historians describing the early Christians and their beliefs, and the Christians were clearly thought just to be strange. Later, some of them were thought to be immoral, a blight on society, though they accuse you of doing wrong. People are still liable to do the same thing. If you really believe that Jesus is the only way to God, doesn't that mean that you're going to be nasty to those who believe in other religions? That's out there as an idea, isn't it? If you really believe that the Bible is the Word of God, doesn't that mean that, well, don't wish to be rude, but that you're a little bit intellectually challenged? It's a pretty common idea out there, isn't it? And so what do we do? Well, though they accuse you of doing wrong, we need to live such good lives among the pagans, even when they might accuse us of doing wrong. And that will turn the tables. This is the method. It's a method not of retreat, but of engagement. We gather on Sundays, yes, and then we scatter the rest of the week to witness both verbally and non-verbally to the gospel of Jesus Christ.
1: 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But first, this is The God-Centered Life, the radio ministry of Pastor Josh Moody, and it's made possible entirely by the gifts of folks just like you. 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Swing by GodCenteredLife.org to make that happen. Back into 1 Peter now. Here's Josh.
0: So that's the method of proclaim, which is good conduct among those who don't believe, even if they might accuse us of doing wrong, and especially them, to show them that the reverse is really true, that actually this gospel of Jesus Christ, what we believe, is salt and light to society. It's good for our city. And so that is Christians, especially in a society like ours, where we live among many non-Christians. We need proactively, actually, to get out there and kind of engage with the culture as people of normal, good, common sense, to sort of kind of lay the groundwork for the gospel. These Bible-believing evangelical Christians do not have two heads. They are not stupid. They are not immoral. They are not crazy. Look at them. They're kind of normal. And maybe a little bit more. Maybe they forgive me when I hurt them. Maybe they love the person, even though they've got nothing in it for them. What's going on? Lays the groundwork, gets under the radar. It's a free sample of the gospel of Jesus Christ that we are called to be as salt and light. That's the method. Then for Peter, though, there is also the product of proclaim, and that's the second half of verse 12. So though they accuse you of doing wrong, that they may see your good deeds and glorify God.

0: on the day he visits us. It's an interesting phrase, isn't it? The day God visits us. What does that mean? Could be translated the day of visitation. Well, in this context, it's a common phrase throughout the Bible, and it appears in various places in the Old Testament particularly, and a few times in the New Testament. In this context, it does not mean, I think, the day of God's judgment. You see, the phrase day of visitation means something like a time of special, intense action by God. It can mean judgment, or it can mean salvation. And that's the point of what Peter is saying, that they may glorify God on the day he visits us, that they may be prepared to receive that gospel of grace. Holiness is so necessary. He is calling on the Christian to live this holy life so that those non-Christians around them will have maximum opportunity to receive God's coming to them and not be judged, but be saved. So what is this day of visitation? Well, this day of visitation is used to refer to Jesus' visitation when he was born and lived and died. So Zechariah sings of this visitation as when the rising sun will come to us from heaven, or visit us from heaven. The day of visitation, referring to Jesus. And Jesus longs that Jerusalem will recognize him. He's standing outside Jerusalem. He's longing that Jerusalem would recognize him for who he is, for who Jesus is. And he says he longs that they will recognize the time of God's coming to them, or the time of God's visit to them. Day of visitation. So all this from the Old Testament, where it's a fairly frequent phrase, comes to this moment. Jesus Christ is coming to earth. That's preeminently the day of visitation. And so what Peter is saying is that now is the opportunity. Now is the moment. Christ has come. God has visited us in Christ. And so he is motivating and calling and, yes, urging these scattered Christians throughout Asia Minor to live good lives, to be holy, to realize that holiness is necessary, in order that, as a product, the non-Christians around might see their good deeds, their such good lives, and so glorify God on this, the day of his visitation to us in Christ Jesus, for today is the day of salvation, so that they might rejoice and be glad in it. It's very important, beloved. I mean, ask yourself this. Why do most people not end up becoming Christians? Well, it's a variety of reasons, isn't there? Sure, there are intellectual reasons. Certainly there are many people who haven't heard the gospel, or not heard it in a way that for some reason manages to kind of penetrate and make sense to their consciousness, and for some reason or another. But what is it that non-Christians say so often about Christians, I'm afraid? Well, you know as well as I do. Hypocrites. That's what they think, isn't it? They have some evidence. Christians get divorced about as much as non-Christians. They give away about as much, or perhaps more, I don't know. They seem to have similar values for the materialism and all that sort of stuff. What's the difference? And so what do we do about that? We realize that holiness is necessary. Not the weird kind, not the guilt trip kind, the beloved kind. The beloved kind. Ask yourself this, what is our strategy for bringing the greater New Haven area to Christ? You ever think about that? I do. Maybe I'm just a pastor, you know. How could I get, you know, you watch the cars driving by and you think, how could I get just a tithe of those people in the church. You know, I mean, God, I'm not asking much. Just 1 in 10. I mean, come on. Now, what's the strategy? Maybe we should go on TV. You know, we've got some photographs coming up afterwards. Perhaps there's someone who has a good face for radio who could go on TV. No? Maybe we should go on TV. Nothing wrong with it. Why not? We could blanket the whole area with posters. And there's got to be someone here who's a good designer of posters and likes fiddling around with computers and, you know, as a Mac guy or maybe a PC guy. That could be all right too, you know. But, you know, we could do that, couldn't we? We could have a large campus revival series of meetings. You know? And what will they say? I mean, of course, these things can be used by God. I have no doubt. Have been, could be. Maybe we should do those things, you know? I mean, fine, right? But what will they be looking at to check? This is the question that, if you're a non-Christian, you're here seeking the answer to, aren't you? What will they be looking at to check whether it is real? You know what they'll be looking at? You. Me. Holiness is necessary. My guess is that it is little old you and me going about our daily lives, waiting at bus stops without swearing when the bus is late in the rain and snow, and keeping our good humor because we know that life is more than about being on time. It's little old you and me eating our lunch at a restaurant and praying as we eat and paying our bill and leaving a tip that is fair. It's little old you and me and how we treat the people we work with, our employees, our employers, how we treat our children, our family, our spouses, our marriage relationships. It's little old you and me at work and in the library and doing our job, being true and real and genuine, not perfect. Nowhere here do you note that Peter never asked them to be perfect, does he? Now, beloved, you better be perfect. If you don't, I'm going to come after you, right? Never says that, does he? Not perfect. But repenting, trusting, believing, asking more of God's Holy Spirit, receiving grace, keeping on, keeping being, the living, free samples of the gospel of Jesus Christ. With that true kind of holiness that is just so appealing, that you can smell a sweet fragrance when it enters the room. And that can even, if God wills, for it is all in God's hands, isn't it? All this kind of stuff. But if God wills, even win over, though they accuse you of doing wrong, even if God wills, win over the detractors. Those otherwise constantly saying, we are workers of what is bad, and we have a detrimental influence. Those people who have thrown out their brain because they believe in the Bible and believe that Jesus is the only way to God. We don't want any of them. But the more we live such good lives, the more the lie of that will become apparent. Showing that that isn't true by how we care for the weakest of the weak. You've got a gold ring, come and sit down the front. Oh, you look a little shabby, you better sit in the corner. The weakest of the weak, and those who seem very together because they've gone through the prep school system and they have to present themselves as all very wonderful, and they present these perfect exterior, but they come in and we know, and they know, and God knows, that they've hit rock bottom so hard it could crack cement. And we're there for them too. We're not snobbish or reverse snobbish either. We're filled with the love of God, and so we love the people around us. In other words, we do all this as we are Christians, as we realize that holiness is necessary, and so abstain and proclaim with words and with good deeds, without words, with a method and leading to a product. Beloved aliens and strangers, even those who would speak against us, with a method and leading to a product, that they would see our good deeds and glorify God on the day he visits us, the proclamation of the gospel of Jesus Christ.
1: That's Josh Moody, and this is the God-Centered Life. Josh, that whole concept of our living such good lives that though they accuse you of doing wrong, we're not only surviving, but thriving. Now, that sounds like a major paradigm shift from retreating as Christians into a defensive position when we're attacked. And that might be our instinctual response, really.
2: Yeah, I'm glad you put it like that, Todd, because I think it is a common response right now as people look around at the world and say, oh, it's so secular, it's so difficult to, I've just got to find a Christian group that I can be a part of and batten down the hatches. And yeah, we need fellowship, we need community, but we also need to live among our neighbors and friends and not be, as you put it, in a defensive posture. Yeah, absolutely.
1: Society has seen division and partisanship, if you will, and because of social media and other means, we're able to hang out with those that think the way we do.
2: Right.
1: And it would be a terrible thing for that to start infecting the church.
2: Yeah. I mean, one of the great challenges is people don't seem to know those who think differently from them. And we need to be Christians who know those who disagree with us and understand why they do and love them even if they do. And in that context, follow Jesus and talk to them about Jesus. And that's what Peter is encouraging us to follow that pattern.
1: I think it would be hard to be Christ-like if the referee gives you a yellow card, though, on the soccer team that we formed at the beginning of this program. So that would be something to work on as well. Thank you for that, Josh. Wanted to remind you that this study in 1 Peter and previous installments of this study and other studies all available on our website, which is GodCenteredLife.org. You can get a daily devotional that Josh writes sent to your email inbox on a daily basis as well. Once again, GodCenteredLife.org. 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

0: What does it feel like when God is working, even in the darkest, most forgotten places of life? Welcome to the Sunday Sermon on Through the Bible. I'm Steve Schwetz, and this time we've got a never-before-aired message from Dr. J. Vernon McGee. Now, in the sermon, From Prison to the Palace, Dr. McGee brings us back to Joseph, one of the clearest Old Testament pictures of the Lord Jesus Christ. Joseph's life takes one painful turn after another. Betrayed by his brothers, sold into slavery, falsely accused, and locked away in prison. Yet, again and again, God works behind the scenes. The prison is real, but so also is the hand of God. And at just the right moment, the Lord moves Joseph from confinement to influence, from waiting to purpose, from prison to the palace. Before we get to Dr. McGee's message, let's hear from a few listeners who hop aboard the Bible bus, this time in French. More than 300 million people speak French in over 25 countries. That's a lot. From Europe and Africa to the Caribbean and Canada. And recently, we've seen a noticeable rise in emails and messages and phone calls from listeners in these places. Each note feels like a small window into a quiet, steady work that God's doing through His Word in hearts and communities around the world. Now, here's just a glimpse of what we're hearing. Vivian writes, "Thank you for the strategies to know the Word better and better. Thank you for these ideas. I didn't know about them before. My reading and meditation on the Gospels have become a routine so I can understand the life of Jesus and identify with His words. I was focusing only on Paul and his teaching, but I also need to meditate on Jesus. The Old Testament lessons are very engaging as well. I will begin organizing myself this way now. May God bless you. Every time I hear this program, there is always a message from the Lord to me." And then Lillian writes this, "Please continue to keep me in your prayers. By God's grace and the knowledge I've gained from you, I'm able to share the gospel in my area. May the Lord continue to guide my steps toward these lost souls so that they may encounter Jesus." Next, we hear from Luck, who writes this, "I listen attentively to the program Through the Bible and am very impressed by the inspiration, the content, and the way these biblical teachings are presented. It greatly benefits me spiritually, edifying me and focusing my understanding of biblical doctrine. I ask the Lord to bless you all who work for His name." And then Bryce tells us this, "Thank you for your support and help. On Sunday, December 28th, we went through neighborhoods in our city to proclaim the gospel. We were amazed to see how many men and women responded to the call of our Lord Jesus Christ. Thank you for helping us bring these new brothers and sisters into prayer so they may grow in the knowledge of Christ. We told them about your program and hope they will listen." And then our final note comes from Adrian. "May God bless you abundantly. I'm a student, and what I'm learning through this program goes deeper than anything I've studied before. The Bible feels completely new to me. God's Word is reshaping the way I think, not just about faith, but about life itself, from relationships and work to the way I see the world around me." Well, do you hear the thread that's running through all these stories? God is at work in the lives of people. And that includes you. You're a part of a worldwide family that God is shaping through His Word. So if you've never joined our world prayer team, well, this is a simple and meaningful way to stand with other believers and take part in what God's doing around the globe. Every weekday, you'll receive an email with that day's destination, updates on our ministry there, and information on how you can best pray for listeners, producers, our in-country follow-up teams, and home groups in places where the gospel is taking root. 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And we'd love to hear from you as well. So tell us your story. Maybe you first came to know the Lord by going through the Bible with us. Or maybe you've got a story to tell about how something you've learned in God's Word has changed the way you live. 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In Canada, Box 25325, London, Ontario, N6C6B1. And another option is to call anytime and leave a message at 1-800-65-BIBLE. Now, you'll get some options, and one of them is for leaving your Bible bus story. That's what you want. From there, it's just as simple as listening to the prompt and recording your voicemail, and just make it like you're talking to one person. That number again is 1-800-652-4253. Now, as we turn to God's Word, maybe you're listening in a season that feels a little like Joseph's, unfair, uncertain, or just stuck. Well, if so, this message is for you, because the same God who met Joseph in the prison still meets His people today, and He's never finished writing the story. Let's pray. Father, thank you for your Word that reaches across languages, nations, and generations. Thank you for the way that you're drawing people to yourself all around the world. As we study, Lord, would you quiet our hearts, open our ears, and strengthen our faith. In Jesus' name we pray. Amen. Here now is a Sunday sermon on Through the Bible with Dr. J. Vernon McGee.
1: Our subject today is From Prison to Palace. And we're to consider today another episode in the life of Joseph. Perhaps some of you today, though, feel like the little boy after his first day in school. He was asked how he liked it, and he said he didn't care too much for it. He had to go back tomorrow. And I'm sure that there are some of you that feel like that we ought to be getting out of the story of Joseph. But I'm afraid for you, bad news. We have several messages concerning this most unusual man in the Old Testament, who is probably more like the Lord Jesus than any other. We are to consider this morning the third tragic misfortune that came to him before he was finally elevated to a position that was next to the throne of Pharaoh himself. Now, his life, I think so far, it's one hair-raising experience after another, and you wonder whether he's going to escape. His life was in danger. We are going to see how God continually delivered him out of all of his troubles. He narrowly escaped death in two previous experiences that he had had. You'll recall, first of all, his brothers. They put him down in the pit with the full intention of killing him. And they were to, as they ate their lunch, they were to discuss how they were to dispose of him. And God marvelously intervened at that particular time and prevented them from murdering him. And then we find he was sold to Potiphar, and the wife of Potiphar brought a false accusation against Joseph. He was actually framed, and you would fully expect Potiphar to put him to death. He would have, because Joseph was a Hebrew slave. And his wife has brought this accusation against him. And in the normal course of events, he would have been put to death. But all was not well in the household of Potiphar. It was not a happy home. And we find out that the wife's estimate of Potiphar himself was not very high. Back in the 39th chapter of Genesis, verse 14, that she called unto the men of her house and spake unto them, saying, See, he hath brought in an Hebrew unto us to mock us. And immediately when she uses that kind of language, you know that she despises her husband. She doesn't say it's Mr. Potiphar, or she doesn't speak of him in any high regard. And when a wife begins to talk about him and about he, then you can be sure that she does not have a very high regard. That is obvious, but that isn't the whole story at all. You find out that Potiphar had no confidence in his wife whatsoever. It came to pass, when his master heard the words of his wife, which she spake unto him, saying, After this manner did thy servant to me, that his wrath was kindled. And Joseph's master took him and put him into the prison, a place where the king's prisoners were bound, and he was there in the prison. Now, normally, why, he would have put him to death. But instead of doing that, he put him in a prison, and he intended to forget about him. Why did he do that? Well, he had no confidence in her. He knew that she was not to be trusted at all, and I'm not sure that this was the first or the last affair that she had had. And therefore, this man had no confidence, and therefore he would not put this Hebrew slave to death at all. The writer to the Proverbs says a very wonderful thing concerning the right kind of a wife. In Proverbs 31:11, the heart of her husband doth safely trust in her. We have today quite a few bright little experts that come out of our seminaries that go about lecturing on the home today. And they have some clever little things to say. But any man that's a pastor today know that the home is breaking up in this country. And these clever little things that are said are not the answer to it. My friend, until there is a man and a woman in that home, and if it's a Christian home or a Christian, and who are folk of integrity and whom you can have confidence in, then I don't care how many family altars, and I don't care what kind of a little ritual you go through, it's merely a mockery. Because we need today integrity in the Christian home today as well as the home in the world. I have a letter that came this past week from the Bay Area, from the wife of a pastor even. And her comment is, the folk in the church think everything is all right. We keep up a front, but it's tragic, our home. May I say to you, that's the thing that's happening all over today. And that was the thing about Potiphar. He took this boy, Joseph, and put him in prison and forgot about him for appearance's sake, to preserve a front. And poor Joseph had to suffer. But actually, friends, all of this worked out to the advantage of Joseph. And we see in this a clear-cut parallel to the life of the Lord Jesus. Joseph and Jesus are very, very much alike. Now, will you notice something this morning? And this is a picture that I wish I could put in every Christian home and take down Solomon's head of Christ. Because this is the picture that we need. Joseph's brethren hated him without a cause. They delivered him to the Gentiles. You see, that's the way Christ was betrayed from the inside out. And that's the only way the church can be hurt today. There's not anything outside of the church can hurt it today. It's being hurt from the inside. And so you find that our Lord was first betrayed to the religious rulers by one of his own. They in turn turned him over to the Gentiles. And that's the way Joseph got down into the land of Egypt. His own brethren delivered him. And then he found that he could not defend himself. He's unjustly accused. But what is the word of a slave against the word of the wife of an official down in the land of Egypt? The Lord Jesus Christ was delivered by his own to the hands of the Gentiles, and we find that's exactly the way our Lord said it would be. In Matthew 20, verse 18 and 19, let me read. Behold, we go up to Jerusalem, and the Son of Man shall be betrayed unto the chief priests, and under the scribes. They shall condemn him to death, and shall deliver him to the Gentiles to mock, and to scourge, and to crucify him, and the third day he shall rise again. Our Lord put down his program before he even got to Jerusalem, the thing that would happen, and it parallels the life of Joseph. Again, the prophet had already said, Isaiah 53:7, he was oppressed and he was afflicted, yet he opened not his mouth. He's brought as a lamb to the slaughter, and as a sheep before his shearers is dumb, so he opened not his mouth. Our Lord did not defend himself because he had come as the Lamb of God, and it would have been useless for Joseph to have defended himself also. Now, Pilate, just like Potiphar, did not believe the accusation against the Lord Jesus. Potiphar didn't believe his wife's accusation at all. And therefore, Pilate found the Lord Jesus innocent. He said, I find no cause, no accusation against this just man at all. And he scourged him. He had no right to do that if he was innocent, but he scourged him thinking that would satisfy his accusers, but it did not. And you know, Joseph suffered at the hand of the Gentiles, and you won't get that from the Genesis record. You'll have to look elsewhere for it, and you'll find that when Stephen was reciting the history of these people before the Sanhedrin, he included Joseph, and he said this in Acts 7, 9, and 10, and I'm reading, "And the patriarchs, moved with envy, sold Joseph into Egypt, but God was with him, and delivered him out of his afflictions, and gave him favor and wisdom in the sight of Pharaoh, king of Egypt, and he made him governor over Egypt and all his house." Now, this man, Stephen, says God delivered him out of his afflictions. And you do not find that in the Genesis record at all. And when we turn back to the Psalms, it's quite interesting. We're told exactly what happened to him. In Psalm 105, 17 and 18 reads, "He sent a man before them, even Joseph, who was sold for a servant, whose feet they hurt with fetters. He was laid in iron." So that Joseph was put in the prison. He found favor, it's true, but he was made to suffer in that prison. What a parallel to the life of the Lord Jesus Christ, if you please. And the very interesting thing is that Joseph found favor in sight of the jailer. In verse 21 of chapter 39 of Genesis, "But the Lord was with Joseph, and showed him mercy, and gave him favor in the sight of the keeper of the prison." And isn't it an interesting thing to see this Roman centurion that crucified Christ? He was carrying out orders, just as that jailer carried out orders to persecute and to put this boy Joseph in fetters and his legs in irons. But he found favor with him. But this Roman centurion, we're told, "Now when the centurion saw what was done, he glorified God, saying, certainly this was a righteous man," in Luke 23:47. So that even the man who put Christ to death acknowledged that he was not only a righteous man, but he called him the Son of God. Therefore, this centurion didn't have a course in theology. He'd never read any books, and he'd never been to a Bible study, but he knew enough to take his place beneath the cross of Christ. And you know, that's all God's ever asked any sinner to do. He never asked him to be a theologian. He just asked him to take his place beneath the cross of Christ and trust him as Savior. And that's exactly what the jailer did. Now we find that Joseph here is numbered with the transgressors. Will you notice the 40th chapter? It says, "And Pharaoh was wroth against two of his officers, against the chief of the butlers, and against the chief of the bakers. And he put them in ward in the house of the captain of the guard, into the prison, the place where Joseph was bound." So that now Joseph has two cellmates. He has two that are there with him. And he became a blessing to the butler, and he pronounced a judgment on the baker. It's quite interesting to note that, for these two men had dreams. And Joseph interpreted them and said, "For the butler, it'll mean your salvation. And for the baker, it'll mean your death." And Christ was crucified between two thieves. One of the thieves, he said to him, "Today thou shalt be with me in paradise." And then we find that Joseph ascribes all glory to God. You find that when he was able to interpret the dreams of these two men, the baker and the butler of the Pharaoh of Egypt, he said this to them when they wanted to applaud him. Do not interpretations belong to God? Tell me them, I pray you. So that he gives God the glory, and you'll find out that he continually did that, even when he went into the presence of Pharaoh. And that's exactly even what our Lord did when he was here upon this earth. Have you ever noticed that he always gave God the Father credit for everything? In other words, God must get the glory. Listen to him in John 12:49-50. For I have not spoken of myself, but the Father which sent me, he gave me a commandment what I should say and what I should speak. And I know that his commandment is life everlasting. Whatsoever I speak, therefore, even as the Father said unto me, so I speak. The Lord Jesus, when he was upon this earth, never did anything, made any decision according to his own judgment. And he had the ability, of course. But he always did it because he said, this is God's will. And I've come to speak the things that represent him. God got the glory. And as far as Joseph was concerned, everything he did, he gave God the credit. He gave God the glory. And I'm wondering if that's one of the reasons the blessing of God is being withheld today from the church. We have so many individuals that are seeking for prominence and recognition, even in the church today, and God is not getting the glory. My friend, if there's anything being done today that is effective in this world, it's God that's doing it. No man today can do this. And this idea today that this man is talented, or that man has ability, or that this thing or the other thing. My friend, there's nothing that's effective and eternal that God does not do. And we need to recognize that in this hour. And that was the thing that Joseph did. And even our blessed Lord here upon this earth in the flesh followed that pattern. Now you will notice that this boy Joseph, there in prison, he's forgotten. But he told the butler, he said, when you're restored back to Pharaoh, you be my attorney. You remember me. And say a good word for me there. In Genesis 40:14, but think on me when it shall be well with thee, and show kindness, I pray thee, unto me, and make mention of me unto Pharaoh, and bring me out of this house. Isn't it interesting that it's concerning his death that the Lord Jesus said, this do in remembrance of me. Don't forget me. Don't forget my death. Don't forget this that I came to do. And he tells his church today that as often as you do this thing, you do it in remembrance of me. And that's how important the Lord's Supper is for believers today. I have no patience with this little group of super-duper saints who say we don't need the Lord's Supper in this hour. He said, do this in remembrance of me. Remember me. Joseph said to this butler, remember me. Now, today many Christians like to have a picture of Jesus in their home that some human artist has painted. And there's one thing you can be sure, Jesus doesn't look like that picture, and I don't care whose it is. We don't know how he looked at all, and that's withheld from us. But I want to suggest to you that these lovely pictures in the life of Joseph, they're old pictures. It's our Lord in type. We ought to have them on the art gallery of our souls today. And what lovely pictures they are of him. Now, the butler forgot Joseph. What human gratitude that was. The very man that had given him the one word of encouragement in prison is now forgotten. And isn't that typical of human nature? The Lord Jesus, you can hear him say, were there not 10 cleansed? Where are the 9? Where are the 9? 10 lepers. But only one came back in thanksgiving to the Lord. But even in all of this, God was overruling the neglect of the butler as he was overruling everything else. Had you ever stopped to think that had Joseph been delivered at that time, suppose the butler had gone in and said to Pharaoh, say, I want to tell you there's a man down there in prison has helped me so much, and he interprets dreams, and he interpreted my dream, and he's God's man, and he's been unjustly put in that prison. And I think Pharaoh would have given him his dismissal immediately. He would have had a pardon. And by the time that you get around to where he's needed, Joseph would have been halfway back to Hebron in the promised land. And when he was needed in Egypt, he wouldn't have been there. You see, God's overruling all of this, and he's keeping him in prison to be present at the moment that God will need him. It's amazing how God today moves in the hearts and lives of people even today without us recognizing it at all. We even talk about God being dead, and yet God's moving today in the affairs and lives of men and women. And so we're now going to leave the prison and go to the palace. We're going to see how the hand of God is beginning to move. And here we do see the hand of God in the life of Joseph. Or let me put it like this, the hand of God's moving in the glove of circumstances now. Or as someone has said, the fortuitous concurrence of circumstances. Well, that's what we have here. Up to this point, everything seemed to work against this boy. A little later, his father, when Benjamin was to go down into Egypt, he said, all these things are against me. That was Jacob. And Joseph, at this time his son, could have said it. But Joseph would have been a spoiled brat had he continued in his father's house, given the role of a favorite son. He'd not only had a coat of many colors, but a silver spoon in his mouth. And that's not what God wanted for this boy. And so he's sold into Egypt. He's put into prison. And he's forgotten because God is going to work out something in his life. The writer of Ecclesiastes says something quite interesting in the 7th chapter, verse 8. Listen to this. Better is the end of a thing than the beginning thereof. And you know, many of us today that are Christians need to learn that. Better is the end of a thing than the beginning of it. Many of us today, because when we start something, or we today attempt something and it falls to pieces in our hands, we say, oh my, God is against us, and we drop it all together. My friend, today how many are discouraged because they only see the beginning? The writer to Ecclesiastes, it says, better is the end than the beginning. And the child of God can always hold on to that. Weeping may endure for the night, but joy comes in the morning. Someone has said today that some modern philosopher has said, let's get all we can right now because tomorrow we shall weep. The Bible says the opposite. That now is the time of weeping, but joy cometh in the morning. Now Pharaoh had a dream also. He called in his wise men, and they didn't have the answer. They very frankly confessed. They said, we haven't any notion what this could possibly mean. And what a picture it is of the man in the world, even today, my beloved. We are seeing the confusion of the wise men of the world. We can get to the moon today, but we can't solve the problems that are on this earth. Right here in Los Angeles, they're making a rocket that'll go to the moon, but you can't get through the freeway to get out to make the rocket that's going to the moon. We can't even solve local problems today. What a picture of mankind. We have computers today that can go back millions of years, but there's not one of them can tell you about tomorrow. How sad it is to see mankind and men in high places today in apathy and uncertainty and confusion and not knowing what to do today. The scripture says, the secret of the Lord is with them that fear him. I think that would be a good motto for Washington today. It would be a good motto for the United Nations today. The secret of the Lord is with them that fear him. Now, when Pharaoh had his dream, the wise men came in, and they made no contribution whatsoever. The butler remembered. And in verse 9 of chapter 41, then spake the chief butler unto Pharaoh, saying, I do remember my faults this day. And so he tells about his experience in prison. He tells about Joseph. And then Joseph is brought out of prison and brought into the presence of Pharaoh. And I think it's interesting how accurate the Word of God is in this connection. It says he shaved himself. The Hebrews didn't shave, as you know. But the Egyptians did. Go look at any of Egyptian art today, and they're all clean shaven. If they are a member of the nobility, they're given a little goatee. Most of them couldn't grow it. King Tut couldn't, but they gave him one. But they were clean shaven folks. Now this man changes his raiment and shaves himself. And candidly, I think you have a picture of this man now brought out of prison. The prison can no longer hold him because God's time has arrived. And I'd like for you to follow our pictures right on through now. Here is a picture of the Lord Jesus Christ in resurrection. God raised up Jesus at the appointed time, and all Rome couldn't keep him there. And all the religious rulers couldn't keep him in that grave. And when Peter spoke on the day of Pentecost, he went back to that, for that was the very heart of the message, and still the heart of the message of the gospel today, not only that Christ died, but that he rose again, whom God hath raised up, having loosed the pains of death, because it was not possible that he should be holden of it. Acts 2:24. That's Peter's message on the day of Pentecost, and he then came back to it again. This Jesus hath God raised up, whereof we are all witnesses. That's his message. And then when he was called to go into the home of Cornelius, a Gentile, he brought that message again in Acts 10:40. Him God raised up the third day and showed him openly. So that this boy Joseph, at God's appointed time, the prison can't hold him. He's brought forth, and he's brought forth at what we would call the psychological moment. And it's on the third day that our Lord came back from the dead, as it had been predicted and as he himself said would take place. Now we find something else, that Joseph revealed God's plan here. He's very careful when he comes into the presence of Pharaoh to make it clear that it's for nothing in him. Just as Daniel, later on, when he's in the presence of Nebuchadnezzar, he said, I want you to understand, it's nothing that's in me, but that God is the one that will show to the king. Now we find this boy speaking to Pharaoh. In the 16th verse of chapter 41, he says, Joseph answered Pharaoh, saying, it's not in me. God shall give Pharaoh an answer of peace. He's speaking for God now. And as he speaks for God, he reveals God's plan now and how that plan is to work out. In verse 25, he says, And Joseph said unto Pharaoh, The dream of Pharaoh is one. God hath showed Pharaoh what he's about to do. And then down in verse 32 again, And for that the dream was doubled unto Pharaoh twice. It's because the thing is established by God, and God will shortly bring it to pass. And then further on, we find the message got through to Pharaoh, and he gave this boy a name. Verse 45, And Pharaoh called Joseph's name Zaphath-Paaneah. Now there's a name for you. And personally, I think I'll just continue to call him Joe. I think it's much easier than this. But the name in the Coptic, in the Egyptian, means revealer of secret things. He is revealing God's plan. And this man that's on the throne of Egypt had the intelligence to understand that and to know that. And because of that, the world was preserved in that day. Now, Christ came to this earth not just to reveal God's plan, but actually to reveal God. He that hath seen me hath seen the Father. What a tremendous statement. I and the Father, we are one. What a tremendous thing. He came to reveal God. Now, not only that, but Joseph redeemed the world from starvation. But my friend Christ redeemed the world by his salvation. And have you ever stopped to think this morning? It might be well to do some thinking today, that he is the only Savior that's in the world today. Oh, how many have attempted to qualify for this, but they haven't been able to qualify. No man in the history of this world has ever been a Savior. Now, there are many founders of world religion. There, of course, is Buddha. There's Zoroaster. There is Muhammad. There are some of these modern cults. But actually, if you look into their teaching, not one of them claims to be a Savior of mankind that will save the soul of an individual from sin. There is none other name under heaven given among men whereby we must be saved. The world, the life of the world, hung by a very slim thread, and that was on that boy Joseph. He was able to feed the world over a period of 7 years of worldwide famine. He preserved the world. The Lord Jesus, after all these years, is the only Savior that the world has today. Will you listen to him? For God sent not his Son into the world to condemn the world, but that the world through him might be saved. He that believeth on him is not condemned. But he that believeth not is condemned already, because he hath not believed on the name of the only begotten Son of God. He is the only Savior of the world today. That's the picture I'd like for you to put in the art gallery of your soul today. Isaiah had predicted this. Isaiah said in the 44th chapter, verse 8, "Is there a God beside me? There is no God. I know not any." If you know today of a Savior, you know something that God doesn't know. He said, "I know of none." And again, in the 45th chapter of Isaiah, verse 22, he says, "Look unto me, and be ye saved, ye ends of the earth, for I am God, and there is none else." That's the verse that God used to save Spurgeon. He was a boy. One morning, he was on the way to church in London. There was a snowstorm. He couldn't even get to church. It was just too bad. And he stopped in at a little chapel. And at this chapel, even the preacher couldn't even get there that morning. And a man, Spurgeon said, I don't know what he was. I think he was a shoemaker. But he says, the thing impressed me. He was a very ignorant man. And he said he got up. And he took this as his text, "Look unto me, and be ye saved, ye ends of the earth, for I'm God, and there is none else. Spurgeon says that morning that man didn't take him 5 minutes to say all he knew about that verse. He said, everybody can look. God told us to look. And that's all that he asked you to do, to look in faith. And by that time, he was out of material. He had nothing else to say. And so he made up. Well, he made up in thunder what he lacked in lightning. And Spurgeon said, he looked out at me. There weren't many there that morning. He looked out at me and he said, young man, you look miserable. Look, and you'll be saved. Spurgeon said, I looked, and I was saved. He's the only Savior of the world. Very briefly now in closing, have you looked in faith? He is the only Savior. He says, look unto me, all ye ends of the earth. One Savior for one world. One message, faith in Him. Have you looked? Have you trusted Him?

0: 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That's the only way He'll let you come. You have to come if you're coming.
1: 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I'm Steve Schwetz. It's been a pleasure traveling through the Bible with you. I hope that you'll hop aboard the Bible bus next Sunday for another never-before-heard message from Dr. McGee titled, Israel Faces the Sunset of Life. And now as we go, I leave you with this blessing from Zephaniah 3:17. The Lord your God in your midst, the Mighty One, will save. He will rejoice over you with gladness. He will quiet you with His love. He will rejoice over you with singing. Amen.

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3: Someone may be saying at this point, now, wait a minute, we're in the Old Testament here, aren't we? Isn't it the case that the fear of the Lord is an Old Testament idea? Isn't it the case that people feared God in the Old Testament and then they kind of outgrew that, shook it off, and started to love God in the New Testament? And shouldn't we be doing the same?
4: Welcome to Open the Bible Weekend with Pastor Colin Smith. And Colin, last time we began a message called Cultivate the Right Kind of Fear. So obviously, we are as believers in Christ to cultivate some sense of fear of the Lord. And we obviously can find the fear of the Lord in the Old Testament, but what about the New Testament?
5: Oh, it's quite explicit in the New Testament. 1 Peter chapter 2 and verse 17 says quite clearly, honor everyone, love the brotherhood, fear God. That's a New Testament command, fear God. That couldn't be simpler or clearer. So the principle of the fear of the Lord, that's the beginning of wisdom, carries right throughout the whole Bible. There's one God. He never changes, and we come to know him in and through his Son, Jesus Christ. What's important is for us to distinguish between the right and the wrong kind of fear. Perfect love casts out fear, and yet the fear of the Lord, which we're to cultivate, is the beginning of wisdom. We're going to look at how to cultivate the right kind of fear, the fear of the Lord, from the book of Deuteronomy today.
4: We are in chapter 5, so grab a Bible, join us there if you can, as we continue the message, Cultivate the Right Kind of Fear. Here is Pastor Colin.
3: My case today is that we desperately, desperately, desperately need to rediscover what the fear of the Lord in the Bible is, and especially if our only construct in our minds has been that love and fear are alternatives, and therefore that fear can have no place in the Christian life. And I know of no better place for us to learn this today than Deuteronomy chapter 5. Because this whole chapter, and indeed,

0: I think we could say the whole book of Deuteronomy is designed to teach us the fear of the Lord. Now, I hope you have it open in front of you. Notice that it begins with the Ten Commandments. You say, don't they occur somewhere else in the Bible? Yeah, of course they do, back in Exodus in chapter 20. But that was 40 years before Mount Sinai. God had come down and had given the commandments to the earlier generation. But you remember, as we saw last time, that in the 40 years that followed Mount Sinai, when God gave the commandments, Exodus chapter 20, all the people of fighting age and older, they all died out over the 40 years. And so now the people who are listening to Moses, like us as we're hearing his word today, they were all folks who were not born when God gave the Ten Commandments. They were not present at Mount Sinai. So Moses, in Deuteronomy in chapter 5, as he lays out these commandments, he is simply telling a generation 40 years after Mount Sinai what had happened. He is telling them something that was before their lifetime. This is the second giving of the law, and that is, of course, why the book is called Deuteronomy. The commands for a new generation. But what I want every parent to notice today is that he does not only give the Ten Commandments. Not enough to teach the Ten Commandments. From verse 22 onwards, having given the Ten Commandments, what's he doing? He is introducing this younger generation to the God who gave the Ten Commandments. This God of such awesome power. This God into whose hands it would be a fearful thing to fall. This God who is a consuming fire. Notice what he says from verse 22 as he describes the scene. The whole event is absolutely terrifying. It is apocalyptic. Try and imagine the movie. Darkness. The blast of trumpets. The sound of a voice that is amplified so loud that you can hardly bear to hear it. But overwhelming all of this, an impressed 40 years after the event on Moses' mind and heart, as it would be impressed on the mind and heart of anyone who saw it, was this massive ball of fire that came down and rested on the mountain of Sinai. It so dominates Moses' account that it's right there in every verse. Verse 22, the Lord spoke out of the fire. Verse 23, the mountain was ablaze with fire. Verse 24, today we have heard his voice out of the fire. Verse 25, they said, the great fire will consume us and we will die if we hear the voice of the Lord any longer. Verse 26, what mortal man has ever heard the voice of God speaking out of the fire as we have and survived? The book of Hebrews tells us in chapter 12 that this was so terrifying that even Moses said, I am trembling with fear. And that fear that pressed into Moses' psyche on that day, he now describes to a new generation who had not been at Sinai, because he wants them to see and feel the awesome presence of a holy God. Do you know what was happening when the fire of God came down on Sinai? God's people caught a glimpse of the day of judgment. The judge of all the earth came down and they saw his holy fire. They felt his power. The earth shaking. Terror. They were able to say, this God is our God. Look who he is. And look what he has saved us from, because we were in his presence and we lived. But God knows that even an experience as intense as that wears off fast. Remember that Moses went up the mountain, and what happened within just a few weeks? People are taking off their rings and their gold, and what are they doing? They're casting the golden calf. And so God says, verse 29, oh, that their hearts, oh, that this generation's heart would be inclined to fear me so that it may go well with them and with their children forever. You see, it's got to be more than hearing a sermon on the fearing the Lord. It's got to be more than memorizing a few verses about being fearful to fall into the hand of the living God or our God being a consuming fire. It's got to be more than simply learning the Ten Commandments and living a conservative life in which you try and remain within them. This is the word of God to this new generation who did not see the fire, and God says, oh, I want the fear of the Lord to be within them because I so want it to go well with them and with their children. So folks, if you were in the world of thinking that all cholesterol is bad, as it were, and you thought, you know, all fear is bad, I hope you're really seeing now that there is a fear that love brings us into. Redeemed people of God in awe in his presence, seeing that they live despite the nearness of that fire. I hope you see that there is a kind of fear that plays a critical role in the Christian life and that it is the kind of thing that we ought to cultivate. A fear that love removes. Maybe you've got a lot of that in you. But a fear that love brings, what have you got of that in you?
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0: Let me offer to you at astonishing speed 7 reasons to cultivate the fear of the Lord. You ready? I want you to see how far this goes. I want you to see that this isn't a side theme in the Bible, that it goes everywhere. It's transforming. 7 reasons to cultivate the fear of the Lord. Number one, everyone will get this one, I'm sure. If you were to write them down yourself, I think most of us would get this. Fearing the Lord will give you wisdom. You know, many times in the Bible it says, the fear of the Lord is the beginning of wisdom. What that's saying is simply this. When God carries weight in your life, you will be on the path of making wise decisions. When you're asking the question, how does God see what I'm doing now? How does he view what I'm saying? What I'm thinking, say in the light of eternity when I will stand in his holy presence. With this kind of fear, you will make the right decisions. Without it, you'll make the wrong decisions. Without the fear of the Lord, you'll go on the wrong path. You will mess up your life. But the more you cultivate the fear of the Lord, it will be for you the beginning of wisdom. Number two, fearing the Lord will keep you from sin. Exodus chapter 20, in the first giving of the commandments, Moses says, do not be afraid. God has come to test you so that the fear of God will be with you to keep you from sinning. This is wonderful. the effect of a godly fear in your life keeping you from sinning. If you're in a car and the traffic in front of you suddenly slows up, you are so glad that you've got good brakes. They will save you from disaster. And the fear of the Lord is a brake against sin. It holds you back. If there is too much sin in your life, there is too little fear of the Lord in your soul. To fear the Lord means that you learn to act as if you could see the fire on the mountain. You feel an impulse to sin, but you say to yourself, how can I do that when this God is watching? The more you know the fear of the Lord, the stronger your defense against sin will be. Can I make a quick, but I feel I should do this today, particular application? There is a great deal of conversation going on these days about suicide, and especially amongst young people. And some of you have come to a place that you felt was so dark that you even contemplated the possibility of taking your own life. And the fear of God held you back. Thank God for that. It restrained you. You had some sense. I have to stand in the presence of Almighty God. I am so glad, for multiple reasons, that I learned when I was a little boy, it is a fearful thing to fall into the hands of the living God, because our God is a consuming fire. I need that. I need a break on what's in this heart. Don't you? Number three, fearing the Lord will motivate you in evangelism. Paul says in 2 Corinthians 5:11, it's since we know what it is to fear the Lord that we try to persuade men. And he's talking about the work of evangelism there. And what does it spring from? He said, well, it springs from our knowledge of the fear of the Lord in the first instance. You see what Paul is saying? We've seen the holy fire. We have felt the weight of judgment that is to come in our own lives. This is why we have gone to Jesus Christ. This is why we are with Jesus Christ. And since we know what it is to fear God, that's why we try to persuade men. Folks, love and fear are inseparable companions. That's why later he says, the love of Christ constrains us. But notice first he says, it's because we fear God that we persuade men. Don't neglect that. A church that ceases to believe in hell may do a great deal of good in humanitarian and social action, but it will not evangelize for long. It is men and women who have seen the fire on the mountain and have learned the fear of the Lord who will be compelled to declare the unique glory of his one and only Son. Number four, fearing the Lord will elevate your worship. Now, it goes everywhere, the whole of the Christian life. Hebrews chapter 12 and verse 28, let us be thankful and so worship God, how? Acceptably with reverence and with awe. And folks, you know, where the fear of the Lord is lost, what happens? Worship is trivialized and adoration becomes entertainment. But when a congregation becomes gripped by a massive vision of the glory of God, when God's people can say, we have seen the glory of God in the face of Jesus Christ, what happens then? Worship is lifted. God's people come before him with reverence and with awe. Number five, fearing the Lord will make you more like Jesus. You say, did Jesus walk in this path of fearing the Lord? I mean, would that be for Jesus? Listen to these words of prophecy about him from Isaiah chapter 11 and verse 2. The Spirit of the Lord will rest on him. This is a messianic prophecy. And then the Spirit is described. The Spirit of knowledge and the Spirit of the fear of the Lord. Can you see that? That the Holy Spirit is described as the Spirit of the fear of the Lord, for this is what he brings. And then it is said of the Savior that he will delight in the fear of the Lord. He finds joy in this holy awe of the Father that makes him say, it's my food to do your will. Number six, fearing the Lord will deliver you from all other fears. Now, this is marvelous, and it's a truth that comes many times in the Bible, especially Psalm 112. Everyone who struggles with fear, Psalm 112 is a most marvelous psalm. It begins by saying, blessed is the man who fears the Lord. So you say, I don't know, I don't want to go to a psalm that's talking about fearing the Lord. But wait and see what it says. Blessed is the man who fears the Lord. And then verse 8, it says, here's the effect. His heart is secure and he will have no fear. In fact, it even says he will not live in the fear of receiving bad news. I'm not going to go through this next week saying, oh, what's that news going to be? Because if he fears the Lord, he finds the strength in Christ to face the news that may come this week. That's why one of the great hymns that has been sung in the past has this line, fear him, you saints, and you will then have nothing else to fear. Fears rise as our fear of the Lord diminishes. Fears diminish as our fear of the Lord increases. Knowing this God is for you, that would put strength into you to face whatever is happening for you this week. And here's number seven. Fearing the Lord will lead you to seek the mediator. And that is exactly what happens right there in Deuteronomy chapter 5. The people say in verse 25 to Moses, this great fire will consume us and we're going to die if we hear the voice of the Lord our God any longer. They're just amazed that they've seen this fire and survived it. And so they say to Moses in verse 27, go near and listen to all that the Lord our God says and then tell us whatever God says and we will listen and obey. I love that. Here's the whole crowd and they're saying, hey, you go. You go up. Just let us stay here. You go. And Moses says right there in verse 5, at that time, I stood between you and the Lord. And I just want you to notice here what God says there in verse 28. The Lord heard what you spoke to me. That's the Lord heard the people say, Moses, you go up, you go up. We need someone to go there for us. The Lord heard what you said, and the Lord said to me, everything they said was good. You see what the Lord's saying? I'm so glad they've seen the need of a mediator. I'm so glad that having glimpsed the awesome glory of the holy fire, that they see that no man romps into heaven on his own, but that I need a mediator, someone who can go up, or better, someone who has come down. When you see the fire on the mountain, when you see the holiness of God in its awesome fear, when you see that it is a fearful thing to fall into the hands of the living God and that our God is a consuming fire, you will have no question in your mind that you need a mediator, and you will embrace Jesus Christ quickly and gladly and fully and completely. And we have a better place than Sinai to learn the fear that love brings. That place is called Calvary, where the fire of God's awesome judgment on my sin and on your sin came on the Lord Jesus Christ himself, and he entered your hell. We worship at your feet where wrath and mercy meet, and a guilty world is washed in love's pure stream. Then he rises from the dead, ascends into heaven. You remember something amazing that happened, and with this we close. The day of Pentecost, they're all gathered in one place, and suddenly these believers hear the blowing of a violent wind, and it comes from heaven, and it fills the whole house where they are sitting. And what happens next? What seemed like, do you remember? Tongues of fire came down. Imagine the terror of that. And rested on each of them. Almighty God is with them, and he does not consume them. They are in Christ. And the presence of the Holy One has come to empower them for life and to bring them into glory. What do you know of this fear of the Lord in your life? Oh, you've been talking so much about how to get rid of all your fears, and there is a fear that love removes, and that's very important. But what about the fear that love brings? What do you know about the fear of the Lord? There's a wonderful prayer that David prayed that you can make your own with me right now. It's from Psalm 86 and verse 11. Give me an undivided heart that I may fear your name.
1: 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And Colin, who is this book for?
0: Well, this is for everybody who wants to have hope. And I think that's absolutely every person. We all need hope. And if you would like to have hope drip fed into your life for 30 days, then Growing Hope is a devotional that will do just that. It's full of the promises of God. It shows that hope comes from God. It comes to us through the Lord Jesus Christ, and it comes to us by His marvelous grace. So 30 days of hope, I think that's something that everyone can use, and I hope it's going to be a blessing to everyone who reads it.
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0: What's your greatest need? 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Or maybe you feel lost and alone and need a friend? 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And he explains how you can have your deepest needs satisfied.
1: We turn now to Mark chapter 6 and to another unexpected response on the part of Jesus. We might even say that it was an unwelcome response, at least from the disciples' perspective. I'm referring now to verse 37. I'll point it out to you and then we'll come back to it. Jesus answered them, "You give them something to eat." And the fact of the matter is they couldn't, but as we're going to see, they did. And in that paradox, there is a lesson for us. What I'd like to do is to simply follow along with you in the narrative as it is before us. But we know that when we come to a portion of Scripture like this, it sets within a context and an immediate and a wider context. And without being unduly arduous in tackling this, let me just suggest to you that if you turn back a page to verse 7 through verse 13, then you will have the immediate context for what follows in verse 30. In verse 7, calling the 12 to him, he sent them out. Mark has been making this clear from the very beginning of his gospel. In chapter 1, you needn't turn to it, in verse 17, when he calls the fishermen, Simon and his brother Andrew, to him, he says, "Come and follow me, and I will make you fishers of men." Now, we perhaps are familiar with this story, and we have an inkling of what Jesus meant. How striking it must have been for the two of them. Fishermen used to fishing for fish, and Jesus says, "Why don't you come and be my followers, and you can go out and fish for men?" In the 14th verse of chapter 3, in calling those he wanted to him, he sets aside the 12, designates them as apostles, and his purpose is twofold. Number one, that they might be with him, and number two, that he might send them out. He wants them to be with him, and then he wants them to go for him. And having sent them out to preach, he gives them authority to drive out demons, and the details of that unfold essentially throughout the gospel record. Now, when you look there at verse 13, and then and following through to the end of verse 19, and then you fast forward to chapter 6 and verse 30, then you can see how this all fits together. Verse 12 and 13 of chapter 6, they went out and preached that people should repent. They drove out many demons and anointed many sick people with oil and healed them. That had an impact in the community, as verses 14 and 15 and 16 make clear. And then, verse 30, the apostles gathered around Jesus and reported. So in verse 30, quite simply, we have a report. And the report is clear. They reported to Jesus all that they had done and taught. Now, in response to this report, Jesus says it would be good for us to have a retreat. Verse 31, because so many people were coming and going that they didn't even have a chance to eat, he said to them, "Come with me by yourselves to a quiet place and get some rest." This was the pattern of Jesus. His individual pattern was to slip away from time to time. And so he includes his beloved core group in the pattern, and he says, "Let's go to a quiet place and let's get some rest." Verse 32, so they went away by themselves in a boat to a solitary place. All of this ministry taking place around the Sea of Galilee, it made perfect sense for them to jump into a boat, and they could cut across a corner of the lake and be in a more remote region within a very short period of time. But verse 33 tells us that the planned retreat has to be aborted. And the reason is that the people, many of whom saw them leaving, realizing who they were, began to run on foot, and from all the towns, they managed to get to the place that was the retreat place ahead of the little group that was going for the rest. And so when they reached there, there was no possibility of rest. They were confronted by, if not an unwanted crowd, certainly an unsought crowd. It was not that Jesus had sent his disciples out and said, try and put a big evangelistic opportunity together for me, and then I'll come across and I will speak to all these people. No, Jesus had done the very reverse. He said, let's get away by ourselves. We need to regroup. It's time for us to have some rest. And here they are confronted by that which challenges the very strategy. And here we see the wonderful nature of Jesus himself. But many who saw them leaving ran on, got there ahead of them. Verse 34, when Jesus landed and saw a large crowd, he had compassion on them. He looked at them and he saw them. They looked like sheep without a shepherd. Now that picture, of course, is found again and again in the Bible. And Jesus has come to be the great shepherd of the sheep. Jesus is the one who embodies the shepherd who goes out looking for the lost sheep. Jesus was teaching how important it was for him to reach out to individuals. Jesus was the fulfillment of David, who was the great shepherd boy of Israel, pointing forward to a shepherd who would ultimately come, who would gather the sheep into his fold. Jesus is the shepherd who lays down his life for the sheep. Therefore, it is no surprise for us to discover that when he looks out as a shepherd with a shepherd's heart, he sees people as sheep without a shepherd. You see, if you're a businessman or woman with a businessman or a businesswoman's heart, when you see a crowd, what do you see? You see market. You see opportunity because you think in business terms. And so you should if you're a business person. But Jesus sees this vast crowd and he thinks what he can provide for them and what they need. And seeing them in this way, look at the striking sentence that ends verse 34. He saw them. They looked to him like sheep without a shepherd, and so he began teaching them. Teaching them. Isn't that very interesting? You might have expected a different verb. He saw them as sheep without a shepherd. In other words, he saw them as harassed and bewildered and wandering and lost. He looks out on them and he realizes that there are mums and dads there that are at odds with one another, as there are in this congregation right now. And he looked out and he saw that there were disenfranchised individuals who were on the fringes of things, who by dint of their life and their choices were somehow removed from the crowd. They were the wandering sheep, and he knew them too, as he knows you. And he sees all of that and he teaches them. We'd be inclined to say, well, why would you teach them? Don't they need a psychiatrist, or don't they need a psychologist, or don't they need somebody to just come and give them a back rub? What are you doing, Jesus, teaching them? Some of you are here, and that's what you're looking for. Some kind of solace, some kind of respite. And in you walk, and somebody's attempting to teach the Bible. What possible relevance could there be in the teaching of the Bible, for goodness sake? Well, it actually says that he began teaching them many things. Teaching them that he is the one who opens the eyes of the blind. Teaching them that he is the one who sets the captives free. Legion could have testified to that. Maybe he was somewhere in the community doing that even as Jesus spoke. I'm the man who had all the demons. You are? What happened to you? Jesus set me free. And Jesus begins to teach them concerning the kingdom of God. The inrushing of God into a moment in time, speaking to all that will be accomplished ultimately in his plans and purposes. And while this is going on, the sun is setting. And verse 35 tells us that by this time, it was now late in the day. And so his disciples came to him. And this is at least ironic. It is almost funny, at least to me. Because here the disciples come to tell Jesus what to do. There's nothing like stating the obvious, is there? This is a remote place, they said. Well, what was Jesus? I mean, he didn't understand that it was a remote place? And it is already very late. You mean like, I don't know what time it is? The disciples are actually very good at telling their master stuff. Because not only do they state the obvious, this is a remote place and it's very late, but they actually instruct Jesus as to what he ought to do. They tell Jesus, send the people away. Now, it would appear that they are driven by pragmatic concerns. They're practical men, after all. Send the people away. It's late. They can go out into the surrounding countryside. They're going to have to go into the villages if they're going to buy themselves anything to eat. If they're going to get any supper at all, they're going to have to leave here. And then it is that point, at that point in verse 37, that Jesus gives them this uncomfortable assignment. He looks at them and he says, you give them something to eat. Now, this is when I wish this was on video, because I'd like to see their eyes as they look at one another. You, where are we supposed to produce stuff to give them something to eat? Philip, and we know it's Philip from the Johannine record, Philip starts to talk in terms of finances. Philip says, well, I'll tell you right now, Jesus, it takes about 8 months' wages to foot the food bill for such an operation like this. You don't honestly think that we're going to muster up that kind of cash and go out and go to the grocery stores, the equivalent of, and spend that much on bread and give it to them to eat. But Jesus doesn't quit. He says, how many loaves do you have? They must have said, hey, search me, I don't know. So he says, well, then go and see. What a futile exercise. 5,000 men, not counting the women and the children, late in the day. Jesus, our best suggestion is, get these people out of here and on their way. Jesus says, why don't you conduct an inventory? And so when they found out, they came back and said, 5 and 2 fish. And in the Johannine record again, that's in John's gospel, Andrew is the one who says, there is a young lad here, and he has 5 loaves and 2 fish, but what are they among so many? In other words, what can we possibly do with this, Jesus? This is an impossible situation. Once again, now the kingdom of God is about to dawn. An indication of it is about to be seen. Who is this Jesus? That's the question that's running around the court of Herod. Is he the prophet of God? Is he John the Baptist raised from the dead? Who is Jesus? A question that some of you are perhaps asking this morning. And if you haven't resolved it, it's a question that you should be asking. And then verse 39. Without giving them any indication of what he plans to do, Jesus directed them to have all the people sit down in groups on the green grass. It's fascinating, isn't it? He makes them do this. I can just imagine it, can't you? Would you please sit down? Why? I don't know why. Jesus told me to ask you if you would like to sit down. Well, what are we sitting down for? I'm sorry, I can't tell you that either. He just wants everyone sitting down. And please, he wants 50s and 100s, so that it will be possible to be moving among them. So that you've got, if you like, he sets them out in garden beds. He sets them out the way you would plant flowers in a garden, so that there is access to them for weeding and so on, irrigation. And that's exactly what is unfolding. And Jesus directs the disciples to go and tell the people to sit down on the grass. And so, verse 40, they sat down in groups of hundreds and fifties. And taking the 5 loaves and the 2 fish and looking up to heaven, he gave thanks and broke the loaves, and then he gave them to his disciples to set before the people. Fantastic, isn't it? Either this is going to be a dramatic display of the fact that Jesus is none other than the creator of the ends of the earth, or it's going to be a bust. And the 12 take the material, take the loaves, and they begin to serve, and they continue to serve. And the miracle unfolds. And did you notice? It's not like some of the people got a wee bit of bread and some of the folks got some fish because there was, and a few less people got fish than got loaves because there was only 2 fish. After all, you know, there wouldn't be, you know, you can make the 5 loaves go a little further than the 2 fish. But no, he divided the 2 fish among them all and they all ate and were satisfied. He gave the loaves to the disciples to set before the people. He also divided the 2 fish among them all. They all ate. and were satisfied. In other words, Jesus is doing here in the Galilean context what had been done many, many years before when God had provided manna in the wilderness. Here, the shepherd of Israel is showing himself as identified in this persona. And for those who have eyes to see, that's suddenly dawning upon them. He is the shepherd of Israel. He is the one of whom the psalmist wrote, "The Lord is my shepherd, I'll not want. He makes me lie down in green pastures. He leads me beside still waters." And as people ate and were satisfied, it is obvious that this was not a symbolic gesture. You read some commentators and they try and come up with the idea that this was, everybody got like, you know, the tiniest fragment of fish and a tiny little piece, and he managed to grind it down and so on. That's not what it says at all. It says that the miraculous impact of Jesus made it possible for everyone to eat and for everyone to be satisfied. There's no surprise in this. Remember Mary as she provides what we refer to as the Magnificat? You remember where she says that the Lord has regarded the soul of his handmaiden? And as she sings of the one who is going to come from her womb, what does she sing of him? She says, "He has filled the hungry with good things, but the rich he has sent empty away." And having all eaten and been satisfied, Jesus gives further instruction to the disciples. "Hey, fellows, why don't you just go and pick up the leftovers?" If they were in any doubt about what had taken place, as they all go with their baskets, it's a very humorous picture for me again. All the big smart guys. "Jesus, I think we better get these people out of here. After all, it's late. It's a remote place. And there's really nothing at all for them. We have done an inventory. We have 5 loaves and 2 fish. But frankly, I mean, you know, we know, everybody knows, you're not going to be doing anything with that, at least not today. Not for a long time." And now here they are with their baskets, bumping into one another, picking the stuff up, and suddenly realizing we have more left over than what we started with. You see, for those of you who are wondering about Jesus, let me just remind you of C.S. Lewis's great quote. Because the chances are, if you do not understand the Jesus of the New Testament, you have concluded that Jesus was probably a really quite nice man, you know, like a good man. And you remember C.S. Lewis's wonderful quote where he says, "A man who was merely a man and said the things that Jesus said, did the things that Jesus did, would either be a lunatic on the level with someone who claimed to be a poached egg, or he would be a demon or something worse." So you can spit at him and call him a demon, or you can fall at his feet and worship him as Lord and God, but do not come to him with any patronizing nonsense about his being a great moral teacher. He has not left that option open to us. He did not intend to. The Jesus to whom we're introduced in the pages of the New Testament is, if you like, in one sense, a difficult character to deal with. Because we're not introduced to somebody here who has come up with a list of rules and regulations and inviting people to come and apply them to their lives externally so that they might manage to navigate life a little easier. No, we have a king inviting people to bow down before him. We have a shepherd inviting sheep into his fold. 4 points of application. Number one, the question of Jesus' identity, which is buzzing at this time, is rightfully buzzing, because after all, such events speak to the fact that he is no ordinary man. And if you are hungry today, he will feed you. If you are not, he will send you away. That's the first point of application. So if you're wondering about the question of the identity of Jesus, I encourage you to continue your search. Secondly, let's just notice the distinction between practical concern and divine compassion. The disciples were very, very practical, weren't they? But they were missing the compassion of Jesus. Some of us are like that. Some of us are like that. Send the crowds away. We don't want to deal with these crowds. We don't want to deal with these people. They're not like us. They're asking dumb questions. They're just a drain on our resources. And Jesus saw them with a heart of compassion. Thirdly, you might want to ponder throughout the day the simple distinction between verse 36 and 39. The disciples' response, send them. Jesus' response, seat them. Send them. Send them away, Jesus. Jesus says, sit them down. And finally, it's impossible to read the record of this without recognizing that God takes impossible situations, unbelievably limited resources, and he multiplies them for the well-being of others and for the glory of his name. I wonder if you brought your life. You might feel yourself to be the only person, you may be the only person in your whole family that's a believer. And you feel yourself in the response of Andrew to be saying, what am I among so many? What can I say? What can I do? God is able to take your life and multiply it. Have you offered up your resources to God? Your time, your talents, your energy, your gifts, your finances? It may not be much. If I had time, I'd retell the story of Gladys Aylward, which I don't have time to do. But I have her in my mind's eye as I close. A servant girl in the East End of London with no education, no savings, a small brown suitcase, and a passionate longing to go to China with the good news of the gospel. The missionary society blew her out. Now I am telling you the story. And she said she got down by her bed. She got down by her bed in a garret in the East End of London. And she said, Lord Jesus Christ, even if those men don't understand it, I understand it. You want me to go to China for you. And this tiny little lady with the long, straight black hair began a journey by train and then by ocean liner and eventually ended up in Shanghai. And as she stood on the deck and looked out on Shanghai and she saw all the tiny little Chinese people with their jet black straight hair, she suddenly realized that God had a plan and purpose for her and that he'd even established her DNA in such a way that she would be perfectly suited to become the little woman who would reach all those tiny children's lives. Because she offered up her life to God and he multiplied it for his glory. Don't be too quick to assume that God is unable to do with you what he may intend to do with you. Offer your life to him.
0: 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No matter how long you've been following Jesus, it's easy to forget about his compassion and slip back into old habits of self-reliance to try to work things out on your own. And as a result, you worry or you burn out. But Jesus teaches that you're not to be afraid and not to worry. Instead, he calls you to come to him and find rest for your soul. This is something everyone needs to be reminded of regularly. So today we want to recommend a little book titled Come You Weary, Enjoy Christ's Comfort. It's a brief collection of 11 short readings that will redirect you back to Jesus as your source of peace and assurance. In fact, the book offers this clear reminder, weary, stumbling Christian, since Christ has shed his blood for you, do you really think he could not care about you? That you're alone in your weariness and distress? For more information about the booklet, Come You Weary, Enjoy Christ's Comfort, visit our website at truthforlife.org. I'm Bob Lapine. Thanks for taking time out of your weekend to study the Bible with us. You feel like you've made a dreadful mess of your life? That you're beyond redemption? Next weekend, we'll have an assuring message of Jesus' powerful grace that overcomes all our sin. 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
4: 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And I'm going to spell it right away so you can find the website easily enough. It's V-A-N, that's the easy part, then D-I-E-S-T, capital.com. Remember, capital is with an A. We're not talking about the capital of the country, but wealth or capital. So VanDeestCapital.com is how that is. So love to have you go visit there during the breaks. Don't go there now because we want you to hear what we have to share on the broadcast today. And great to have you back on board. And we want to talk a little bit about a parable that holds some special value for you. And this will be a great one for helping those who maybe are just, you know, they were flipping through the dial. They came on this broadcast here and heard that we're going to talk about some financial matters. And they also probably heard me say certified kingdom advisor. They might at this moment be wondering, what on earth is that? So, you know, we can maybe talk about that a little bit too. But essentially, you are the financial advisor who approaches things from a biblical perspective. And the verse here that I'm going to read, or the verses, form a big basis, or a portion of the basis anyway, for how you approach these things. It says in Luke chapter 12, verses 16 through 21, Jesus is sharing a parable. And so this is Jesus himself speaking. He says, "The land of a rich man produced plentifully, and he thought to himself, 'What shall I do? For I have nowhere to store my crops.' And he said, 'I will do this. I will tear down my barns and build larger ones, and there I will store all my grain and my goods. And I will say to my soul, soul, you have ample goods laid up for many years. Relax, eat, drink, be merry.' But God said to him, fool, this night your soul is required of you, and the things you have prepared, whose will they be? So is the one who lays up treasure for himself and is not rich toward God. So there are the words themselves. Now let me have you share a little bit about kind of how this impacted your life.
6: Yeah, so last time we met, just talked about how God reached into my life and started speaking to me through his word towards salvation and, you know, giving my life back over to him, and just how awesome that was, and how he radically changed me from the inside out. And, you know, the good thing about that is it doesn't end there. He just continues to work on us and teach us and, I guess, you know, refine us. And one thing, as I was reading through the Gospels and I came to this passage, it just really confronted me in a profound way. You know, I grew up with a father that he grew up poor, I guess. And so when he approached life and his career, he really went after wanting to have

0: just what he was presented with. And so as a child, I saw that as having things and building things bigger and putting things away as part of life, especially because he was in the securities business. He helped people with insurance planning and then eventually retirement planning and things like that. So it was just a big part of our lives. And so when I came to this passage and seeing this rich man build bigger barns and seem to plan a little bit, it was just striking to me that, you know, maybe I'm approaching these type of resources in an unhealthy way, or how does God want me to view the provision that he gives to us? Because, you know, ultimately it's not wrong to plan. It's not wrong to save, and it's not wrong to prepare, but what is Jesus trying to tell us through this parable, and what is our position, or how do we orientate ourselves towards those things? And so that's kind of where I want to start. It's definitely something that I had to wrestle with for quite a while, but I'm just really thankful that God and his Holy Spirit and his word teaches us.
1: So many things flooding into my mind here, directions I want to go with this. So let me start this way, though, with another verse in Proverbs chapter 18. And I had to do a little hunting to find this one. I was in the kind of the back of my mind here, but it's one that is a little bit rare, I guess you could say. Probably don't hear this very often, but Proverbs 18:11 says, "A rich man's wealth is his strong city and like a high wall in his imagination." And like I say, that's not terribly, you know, common verse. So I'll let you just think on that for a second here as I talk. But I wanted to get your thoughts, because that seems to fit very well with the perception that you're sharing here, you know, growing up, and also just with American society today. There are many who are trusting in their wealth. That's their strong city. And then like a high wall in his imagination, you know, I guess there's a couple different thoughts that I might have about that, but I wanted to see what your thoughts were on that.
0: Yeah. When we lay that against what culture's telling us, it is exactly on point, right? I mean, we're especially in the industry, financial planning and retirement planning for people, is that, you know, we think that these are the end goal, that these are, you know, the ultimate way of creating that peace in our heart and creating, I guess, a sense of security through these tangible assets, that God really doesn't intend us to have us put that kind of value on those things. You know, the value that we need to be placing is in him and trusting in him. So yeah, the imagination is that we think that these things are going to lead us to an end goal in this life, and really it's just an illusion, right?
1: Yeah, it makes me think too, and this is probably talking more about for our safety and our protection, but the scripture talks about how some trust in horses and chariots, but we trust in the name of the Lord our God. And so it really comes down to a heart matter. Where are you placing your trust, huh?
0: Yeah. Yeah. When we look back to that parable, an interesting language that he's using there, he's saying, my crops, my barns, my grain, my goods, my soul, all this provision and abundance that he's experiencing had inadvertently turned him inward, you know, just looking at the way he's talking. And really, that's something that we have to guard against, that it's not necessarily that the danger of planning and preparing and wanting to leave things for our kids and give our kids opportunities and things like that. It's a matter of what's our perspective on those things and how we're holding them, maybe possibly of Christ, and how that turns us inward and not thinking of others and things like that. So that's, it just was a really interesting dive into this scriptures where he's just so self-focused. That's what having an abundance can sometimes do, and we got to guard against that.
1: Yeah. Well, we're just diving into a ton of scripture here in this opening segment, but I want to draw in another one before we go to the break here, because it's going to help us explain where your trust, where your faith should be, and that is in Jesus Christ and in Christ alone. He is the way, the truth, and the life. No one comes to the Father except through him, it says in John 14:6. Now, that's not the scripture I was even going to draw in here yet. That one just came up as I was speaking, but the one that I want to read just a portion of this is a bit similar to the one about the rich man who built the big barns and ended up being a fool.

0: Well, there was another foolish man. This was a younger man, apparently, that Jesus talks about. It says, a man ran up and knelt before him and asked him, good teacher, what must I do to inherit eternal life? What a fantastic question. Wouldn't you love to have somebody run up to you and just say that to you? So the funny thing is about this one, and this is, by the way, there's a couple times, a couple of the Gospels, I think, have this account, but I'm reading the one from Mark chapter 10. So in case you want to look it up in Mark chapter 10, and Jesus says this to this rich young man, why do you call me good? No one is good except God alone. You know the commandments. Do not murder, do not commit adultery, do not steal, do not bear false witness, do not defraud, honor your father and mother. And he said to him, teacher, all these I have kept from my youth. Jesus, looking at him, loved him. I love those words. And said to him, you lack one thing. Go sell all that you have and give to the poor, and you will have treasure in heaven, and come follow me. Disheartened by the saying, he went away sorrowful, for he had great possessions. Jesus goes on from there to explain to his disciples the difficulty that there is with those who are, you know, not necessarily just wealthy, but those whose wealth consumes them. The whole thing that we're talking about here in this subject here, those who have placed all their value and their security and all of that in their wealth and have given no thought to the Lord, really, they are in a very dangerous spot. And Jesus points that out, how difficult it is for that type of person to enter the kingdom of God. Easier for a camel to go through the eye of a needle than for a rich person to enter the kingdom of God, he says, you know, a little bit later in that chapter. So that basically is what I wanted to get at before we go to the break here, because Tyler, you and me both know, and we both lived in a state where our sin nature ruled us before the light of Christ, you know, shone into our lives and revealed the truth and the message of salvation, the message of the gospel came to us, and we both, you know, put our faith in Christ. But there are some here who right now might be trusting in their possessions, and they would be greatly grieved to hear the words that Jesus said here, and they might, you know, be tempted to walk away like this rich young man did. Now, what a sad, you know, tragic story that is. And we don't know. Who knows? Maybe he changed his mind after he walked away. But help us out here a little bit. What is Jesus saying or explaining? Because some look at this and say, why didn't he say, repent, turn from your sin, and believe in me? Why did he tell this young man to sell what he had and then come and follow him?
1: Yeah, I mean, Jesus many times in the gospel shows us that he's able to understand and read people's hearts, unlike us. But, you know, he was able to see in this young man that the issue wasn't his possessions alone. It was his orientation to those possessions. And so he valued those things so highly, and his identity was completely wrapped up in his, I guess, status or his position with those things. That was the thing that was keeping him from Christ. You know, so when we look at our own lives and we say, is Jesus telling me to go sell everything and then follow him? You know, that's not the point of that story. The point of that story is what's your orientation to the things that are in your life? We often hear of, show me your checkbook and I'll show you what you value and what's important to you. You know, Jesus had that glimpse into this man's life, and it was obvious that those things had taken front seat. Those were on the throne of his heart, you know, unlike what was needed there. It was Jesus needed to be on the throne of his heart. And then we can have a great appreciation and a humble appreciation for the things that God gives us in those provisions and things like that. But yeah, I would say in this story that you're sharing, or that Jesus was conveying, is the issue isn't the possessions themselves, but it's his orientation to them.
0: Yeah. Again, all about our hearts. Jesus is always going deeper than the surface, going right to our heart, which Jeremiah tells us is desperately wicked. It's deceitful, and we can't trust our hearts. And essentially what that means is, you know, can't trust your feelings or emotions, though they have a place, they have value, but you can't trust them for guidance. You need to trust the only one who is trustworthy, God, our God, our Savior, Jesus Christ, God the Father, Jesus the Son, the Holy Spirit, our triune God, three persons, one God that we worship. That's where our trust needs to be. So now we'll go to the break here, but I want to share my email address because some of you may be hearing this and may be a little bit confused yet, or this is maybe all new to you. Well, I want you to connect with me. We'll get together and we can discuss this whole matter more. There's nothing more important that we are sharing today or any time than what has been conveyed here, which is the gospel. That means good news. The good news about Jesus Christ, that he took our punishment for us. He took your sin upon the cross. That's what the cross and crucifixion is all about. And then he rose from the dead. He's not dead. He is alive. And then he's victorious over sin and over death. And when you turn from your sin and believe in Jesus Christ, you will be saved. So that's the simple gospel message. But I want to share my email and you can connect with me. We can discuss this further. The plumlineradio@gmail.com. Plum is P-L-U-M-B. B at the end of the word plum. 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So please reach out, touch base. Even if you've known Christ for a long time and you want to just connect and say hi or share some thoughts or comments, please reach out. Love to hear from you. Theplumlineradio@gmail.com. We'll be right back.
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4: 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My name is Gary Ingram, and I'm the founder of Love and Truth Network. I know what it's like to hide in deep shame and confusion. Raised in church, I lived a double life, battling unwanted same-sex attraction, porn, and sexual sin for many years, praying for change but finding no real help or solutions from leaders, and rejected by many within the church. 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Healing wasn't instant, but it was real. For more than 12 years, Love and Truth Network has been equipping local churches across the country to do the same for others. 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
0: Thanks for tuning in to The Plumb Line. I'm your host, Jay Rudolph, and my guest is Tyler Dawson, Certified Kingdom Advisor, Van Deest Capital. He's based out of Webster City, and Van Deest Capital is based out of the Des Moines, kind of Ankeny area, I guess, that region. And so very thankful to them for being a sponsor of The Plumb Line in the Des Moines area. And Tyler, as we come back from the break here, I want to talk a little bit about how this has impacted your life. We mentioned that this teaching has had a profound effect on you, and I imagine as a financial advisor who, again, tackles things from a biblical perspective, maybe you've been able to apply this to others as well, but share with us a little bit about how this has been borne out in your life.
1: Yeah, as far as with my clients and things like that, we use tools like a donor advice fund, and which allows people to donate one time or multiple. I mean, they can do it over multiple years. But the point is that when I bring up some of these tools and things we can use, it does bring up conversations of, you know, bigger goals of how they can give and how they can have a kingdom impact on the world around them. And so that's been a big part of my practice, is just utilizing some of these tools and getting those conversations going of not just, hey, this is the amount of money I need in retirement, to, hey, this is the things that I highly value that I want to be able to do. Not only just be able to have the freedom to, I guess, serve in a different way than they are maybe during their working years, but how can I continue to impact the kingdom with those dollars? And so that's when we can have those deeper conversations of, you know, what do they truly value, and how are they positioning their, or how are they orientating themselves to their money? And, you know, for me personally, I think about when God talks about the parable of the hidden treasure, and it says that the kingdom of heaven is like a treasure that a man discovered hidden in a field. And in his excitement, he hid it again and sold everything he owned to get enough money to buy the field. And so God's telling us right there, you can have all the possessions in the world. You can have, you know, all the great wealth that you want. But the thing that's most valuable in this life is God and his message to us, and that relationship he wants with us. So talking about a heart attitude and an orientation to money, I look at it as, you know, is that the way I see these things? If I was to lose everything and understand that I still have God, I know that that's enough. That's where I try to remind myself and listen to God's voice in this, in his word, saying that this is how you view the things that I've given you, that I'm still on the throne. I'm still most important. And this is the thing worth chasing after, not getting a bigger barn or a bigger bank account, right?
0: Exactly. Well, and that philosophy can help anyone live with a lot less anxiety. And so I think, you know, whether you know the Lord or not, all of us want to have less stress and less anxiety in our lives. And so that's what I appreciate about a biblical philosophy like you're espousing there.
1: Yeah, that's the deception, is that the way we achieve peace and the way our soul rests is that we feel like we don't have to worry about money or worry about the comfort or discomfort we may experience in this life. Peace comes from the relationship with Jesus Christ, with our Creator, and being in right relationship with him. And then we can have that right orientation and perspective of all these things that God provides for us. And man, the illusion is real as far as it's out there. The world's continually telling us the exact opposite of what God tells us of, this is how you have peace in your life, is enough money. And I can tell you, it doesn't matter how much money you have. It's not enough in that sense. You'll never get to that point where you say, okay, now I have peace because I have enough money. That's not the way it works. You know, God brings that peace. He's the only one that can give that to us.
0: Amen. Yeah, in the same section of Philippians where it says, do not be anxious about anything, and encourages us to offer up our prayers and things to the Lord, then it also says, you know, the peace that passes all understanding will be given to you when you do that. And so those go hand in hand. So thank you for pointing that out. We've got a minute or so left, so I'm going to leave that last minute for you to sum this up, because our next visit on the next edition of The Plumb Line, you and I will talk a little bit about work, so a different subject. So let's wrap up this subject in a final minute or so. What do you want to say to the listeners to kind of sum this up?
1: Yeah, well, you know, generally, I think, you know, the soul is never designed to rest in accumulation. And so when we approach financial planning, when we approach retirement planning, and we're trying to figure out, hey, this is how much income I can generate, and this is what, this is possibly how much money I'm going to have, quote, at the end. You know, as hard as maybe we work at those things, work even harder for that relationship with the Lord, because that's what's really rewarding. You know, that's where we're truly going to find that peace. And when we look at the fool, you know, at the very end of that parable, it says he wasn't rich towards God. He, I mean, that's what we need to be, is rich towards God. And what does that mean? That means being in relationship with him. That means reading his word. That means being in prayer. And that means being in communion, in community with other believers. So we have our directives. He's given us what we need to do, and it's just a matter of stepping forward and having the faith in him to do it.
0: Amen. Well, if you are, you know, needing some help and wisdom to make that mindset shift, because that's really what it is, a shift in mindset, a renewing, transforming of your mind to think on those, you know, the resources, the wealth that's been entrusted to you, to think on it in a biblical manner, I would love to have you make connection with Tyler Dawson. Again, he's a certified Kingdom Advisor with Van Diest Capital. I'll spell that out again as we wrap up this edition, VANDIESTCAPITAL.com, VanDiestCapital.com. 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Tyler would be glad to assist you with any matters related to stewardship and financial planning from a biblical perspective that he comes from. Thanks for tuning in. You can connect with me via email, theplumblineradio@gmail.com, and I would love to hear from you. We've got much more to come, so don't go anywhere.
2: Hi, I'm Marnie, and I have been a patient with Truth Family Chiropractic since 2014. 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
0: 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VanDiestCapital.com is the website. So they're one of the wonderful sponsors of The Plumb Line in the Des Moines area where the show launched on Hope 940 there. So thankful to them for helping you to be able to hear the broadcast on the radio. Were it not for sponsors like Van Diest Capital, you wouldn't be hearing it on the radio. And so I hope you'll reach out and say thanks to them and maybe even connect and set up an appointment with my guest, Tyler Dawson. We'll talk more about that as we go along here. But we're going to discuss a different subject here this time. From our last visit, we'll talk a little bit about work. And I want to go right back to the beginning, at the creation of Adam. It was said that one of the purposes would be that he would tend to and care for the garden where he had been placed. And it says that he was, along, of course, with Eve, who would be created out of a rib from Adam, that they were to be fruitful and multiply and fill the earth and subdue it and have dominion over the fish of the sea and over the birds of the heavens and over every living thing that moves on the earth. And that's toward the end of chapter 1 of Genesis. And then in chapter 2, it's explained in a little bit more detail that God took the man, put him in the Garden of Eden to work it and keep it. And that's also where God gave the one command. The Lord God commanded the man, saying, "You may surely eat of every tree of the garden, but of the tree of the knowledge of good and evil you shall not eat, for in the day that you eat of it, you shall surely die." And so that becomes a little bit of our discussion, too, because we'll talk about the curse and the fall of man from Genesis chapter 3. But at the outset, work was right there, you know, right at the creation. There is work also. So some people have maybe had the thought, which would not be a biblical thought, that work came about as a result of the fall, and that, you know, all we would do would be play if it weren't for the fall and the curse. But that is not accurate, is it?
1: No, that's right. I think sometimes when we had that struggle every, you know, that daily grind a little bit, we kind of think that maybe it was part of the curse, but really work is a gift of, from God. And, you know, I think many people spend decades trying to escape work, only to discover, you know, what they really wanted was just freedom from maybe some unhealthy pressures from the work that they're in. And so, you know, we were never designed just merely for consumption and comfort. Kind of what you're alluding to there is, yeah, it's not just all play. We get a great gift of satisfaction and sense of accomplishment and things like that through our work. And that's something that God is giving us. And yes, the fall has corrupted that work. And so it is toil. It is sometimes feels like it's futile. You know, there's exhaustion. There's all these things that come through work. There's also, just like many things in this life, that there are some really awesome, good things that God gives us through that as well.
0: Exactly, which include this feeling of, you know, having a purpose. For those who, you know, maybe have ever been out of work for a time, you know, there are a couple of situations with that. One is that, you know, you do have that feeling that, you know, what's my purpose? What's my value when you don't have work? But also when maybe you are in that period where you're out of work, hopefully you can come to an understanding that your real value is found in your relationship with Christ. So because we can experience those seasons where we don't have, you know, a job for one reason or another, but we still have value. We still have worth in Christ Jesus. And so I don't want people to get discouraged if you're in an unemployed season right now. But at the same time, there is great purpose to the work. And God, you know, my mind goes to the scripture in Ephesians 2. I'll read verses 8, 9, and 10, because all three of them, well, all the Word of God is fantastic, but these are my life verses, I say, especially verses 8 and 9. It says, "For it is by grace you have been saved through faith, and this is not from yourselves, it is the gift of God, not by works, so that no one can boast." And so the work that we do is not to somehow earn God's favor or attain salvation. No, it's by grace through faith. But then it goes on to say, "For we are God's handiwork, created in Christ Jesus to do good works, which God prepared in advance for us to do." So going all the way back to the creation and the work that Adam was given to do, to tend and care for the garden and have dominion over the creatures that were created, up until today, we all have been created to do good works.
1: Yeah, you contrast that against what the world's telling us and what culture says, especially here in America. You know, we grew up, you know, the American dream. You build something, you know, get to retire and you get to stop working, disengage, you know, live that leisure life and just relax permanently. But, you know, we weren't ever built for that. I see so many times in my line of work where people are working really hard to get to that kind of an imaginary finish line, and only to realize that maybe they struggle with their identity after, you know, being completely, quote, done. And within 6 months, 12 months, they're trying to find, hey, I need to find part-time work. I need to find something to get more involved with, because that leisure time that they start to experience becomes so fulfilling that they need more. And it doesn't matter if they have enough as far as financial freedom or independence. You can see that tension really play out, that they were sold the idea that, hey, you get to just do nothing. Well, that's not really what it's all cracked up to be, because ultimately that's not what we were designed for.
0: Exactly. Yeah, I always put it this way, that we never retire from the Lord's work. There is always service to our Lord and Savior Jesus Christ that we will do, not only here and now, but on into eternity, I believe. And so that is a wonderful thing that we should celebrate, that we can do this work for the kingdom of God. And so as you were sharing there, I was just reflecting upon, you know, sometimes when I'm on vacation or at my in-laws for a little while, we all enjoy cards and games and things like that. And yet it comes to a point where it's like, do we have to play cards again? It's like, so even those things, and that's just what you were saying with, you know, relaxation or golfing or whatever, we all come to this point where even the things that we enjoy the best in life are going to get tiresome and tedious to us if that's, you know, what we're living for. And obviously that's not what I'm saying. We were on vacation or a break, but even those things that you love can get very tiresome to you. And so you need to keep your focus where it belongs, that you have been created in Christ Jesus to do good works, not just to play around.
1: Yeah, that's right. And you know, I think just in the context of moving towards a maybe financial independence and a freedom from, you know, the necessity of that 40-hour plus work week, and maybe, you know, what we call retirement, moving into that. I think if we are seeking God's will for our life and we're seeking God's work in our life, not only are we going to have those things through those opportunities to work hard for Him in our career, but we should be developing those different serving type roles, whether it's through church, through our community, whatever that is that we're giving back. And then when we move into that, quote, retirement stage, that it's not this big disconnect, that we're, our identity kind of gets lost in that. You know, as a believer, when our identity is just completely in Him and we're following hard after Him and taking up the opportunities that He lays before us, just like you read, that He's created these good works for us, that all it does is, this movement into retirement is just give you more freedom and opportunity to pour into others and continue to develop relationships with people. That's the mindset of that I want people to have, my clients to have, is that this isn't a finish line that I'm crossing. This is just a line that I get across, and I get to experience new freedoms in what God has for me. And so that gets me excited. And also just know that some of the best years can be those and most fruitful years are those years that we move into a greater freedom financially.
0: Yeah. Well, and I want to talk about that angle a bit more. We'll do that in the next segments. But before we go to the break here, we started down one way and then I kind of took it a different direction. But I want to go back to what we mentioned concerning the curse and the fall of man in Genesis chapter 3, and just for a moment talk further about this, because we see in that third chapter of Genesis is recorded, I call this the saddest chapter of all of Scripture. It's recorded there, what's called the fall of man, where Adam and Eve chose to disobey, to go against that one command God gave them that I read, you know, just a few minutes ago, and they ate from the tree of the knowledge of good and evil, and, you know, the serpent convinced them to do that, the serpent being the devil, of course, and then this curse is pronounced upon the woman and the man, and upon Satan as well. In fact, the serpent gets the first curse pronounced upon him, and then God turns to the woman and says he'll multiply her pain and childbearing and so on, and then to Adam, who is the spiritual leader here. He's the one that should have protected and kept his wife from this, but instead he listened to the voice of his wife and ate of the tree of which he was commanded, you shall not eat of it. I'm reading from Genesis 3:17. Cursed is the ground because of you, and pain you shall eat of it all the days of your life. Thorns and thistles it shall bring forth for you, and you shall eat the plants of the field. By the sweat of your face you shall eat bread till you return to the ground, for out of it you were taken, for you are dust, into dust you shall return. Now, we can look at that and say, you know, if you're a gardener or a farmer, you can certainly relate very well to this curse. Mm-hmm. Thorns and thistles and rocks, the rock picking that you have to do and all that sort of stuff. Just can't even imagine, you know, what it would be like without sin to be a farmer or a gardener. But we can also take this and I guess say, you know, bring it into the context of most of our jobs that we have. You know, I believe that every little grain of sand in your shoe or, you know, all those things, that's a metaphor, of course, but all those things that are annoyances or nuisances in our jobs are the results of sin, essentially. Sin in our lives and sin in others, because, you know, we have to deal with other people who are sinners. We have to deal with ourselves, and we're sinners in our jobs and things. And so, yeah, it boils down to the curse here that work is not as it was designed. It's not as wonderful, as enjoyable as it would have been, I guess is what I'm saying.
1: Mm-hmm. Exactly. Yeah, I think Ecclesiastes kind of dives into this a little bit about how there is struggle in it, but there's satisfaction in it. And there's, you know, we approach it with humble gratitude that even though there is that struggle because of the fall and because that toil that we experience, there is still good in it, and that's worth pursuing and it's worth doing. And I think about Colossians 3:23, and, you know, we're all familiar with whatever you do, do your work heartily as the Lord rather than for people. You know, that doesn't just apply to our career, even though it does very much so. We don't come to work for the boss or the guy that owns the business. We're coming to work for the Lord. And in doing that, we give our best in that way. And that's the same thing with anything that we're approaching, whether we're volunteering, serving, or whatever work God has laid in front of us, that we do it for His glory, even though it is, like you said, it's difficult at times. There's no doubt.
0: Yeah, well, we'll get to this in the next segment, talking about how our work is truly a gift from God. You know, speaking of a mindset change, the last edition we talked about a mindset change that we need to have, and there's a mindset change with this matter of work as well. Many of us would not look at it or consider it a gift from God, but it is. The Scriptures make that clear, so we'll talk about that when we come back from the break in just a moment. Tyler Dawson is my guest with Van Deest Capital, vandeestcapital.com, the website, one of the wonderful sponsors of the Plumb Line, and I'm thankful to them. 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You can visit vandeestcapital.com or call 515-297-7957 to touch base with him. 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
6: My husband was pressuring me to get an abortion. 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I had already reached out to let them live. Someone reached out to me over the weekend and she's like, please don't take those pills. They were talking to me about how they can support us. Me and my husband were in an argument and I ended up taking the first pill. In that moment, I completely broke down. I texted my let them live counselor and I said, I took the pills, just forget about it. 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Choosing to keep her was definitely the right choice. She's like a little miracle, and God has totally changed our lives. 100%, if it wasn't for Let Them Live, I would have gone through with the abortion.
0: 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You're tuned in to The Plumb Line. I'm your host, Jay Rudolph, and my guest is Tyler Dawson, Certified Kingdom Advisor with Van Deest Capital, one of the sponsors of The Plumb Line in the Des Moines area, and we're talking about work from a biblical worldview, and that biblical worldview is that work is a gift from God, not a curse. Or, you know, we were just, as we went to the break, they were talking about how the curse affected work and made it not as enjoyable as it would have been, but it is still a gift from God that we get to do work. So many people say, well, I have to, I hear that more than anything, probably, I have to go to work now, or I have to do this, I have to do that. Well, there's the mindset shift. I get to do this or do that, and I get to earn, you know, money, basically. So, you know, when you have that change or that shift and you realize the work that you're doing is allowing you to be able to provide for your needs, the needs of your relatives, the members of your household, it says in 1 Timothy 5:8, if you don't do that, if anyone does not provide for his relatives, especially for the members of his household, he has denied the faith and is worse than an unbeliever. That is such a strong, every time I read that, I think, man, there is a lot of weight put upon this aspect of working and providing, huh?
1: Yeah, for sure. And that's the thing we're talking about today, is that it's not something that is just relevant from, say, 21, 22 years old to 65 or whatever we call our working years. It continues on into that, even though we may experience financial freedom from that I have to go to work at this particular place. Our work continues even through those, I guess, golden years, as they call them.
0: Exactly. Yeah, and there's still that need to provide continues as well. So even when we retire, and that's all part of kind of part and parcel of what you do with financial planning and helping people with that, because the need to provide doesn't quit just because you might retire from your regular job, right?
1: That's right. I mean, we have such what great opportunities that we have in those years to maybe continue to teach our kids, teach our grandkids, contribute and serve at church, serve into the community. And with all those life experiences and those things, you know, when I was studying for the Certified Kingdom Advisor curriculum, I thought it was really interesting that they brought up, I think it was Del Webb, maybe as before my time, but I think it was just post-World War II, but he was a real estate developer that I think it started in Arizona and then ended up in Florida too, but he really sold the American public on this life of leisure, this idea that you move into retirement and it's just one long vacation after you hit that that milestone. And honestly, that's the just like we talked about the show before in Luke, that kind of really convicted me, is that I thought that was the idea, you know, before Christ got a hold of me, is that's what you are working for, is this permanent vacation that you've earned through your life. You know, and what we've been talking about here now is that work is actually that gift, that we aren't designed to retire to a permanent vacation and permanent just comfort and consumption. We're designed to continue on and be working maybe in a different way, but continuing to have that purpose. And really, that's a gift. That's not something that God needs from us. It's something that we need, and that it is a gift from Him.
0: Yeah, as you were sharing that, it just kind of popped into my head here that maybe we should take a moment to look at the flip side here, because we've been kind of focused on the importance and value of work, and that's a gift from God and all those things, but some people maybe put too much emphasis on it. In other words, the term workaholic is coming to my mind here. That is not right either. God has set aside, you know, right from creation, 6 days, He did His work, and then God rested even, and that's a pattern for us too, that we ought not be such a workaholic that we're working 7 days a week, you know, 18 hours a day or whatever.
1: No, definitely not. And the rhythms of life, right? I mean, that's part of, just like you said, that you were on vacation, you're playing cards, and man, how enjoyable is that with your family and doing those things, you know, that we should enjoy those times. We should be able to relax, but really, the true relaxation in those times comes because we have purpose and meaning in the times that we are productive. So yeah, there's a balance in all of those things. We should not be that, like you quoted, a workaholic. That's not what God's calling us into. I mean, the biggest value that we need to have is relationship with God, relationship with people. And so, you know, if you are that workaholic and you're spending too much time working, that's, you're not going to be developing the right relationships with those people in your family that you need to be and have that influence that God's calling you to have.
0: That is very well put. I appreciate that. Well, this time just flies by every time that we visit here. So I thank you so much for being on with me here. It's been a great discussion about work. And any last final word in the moment we have left from you?
1: Well, you know, just like kind of started this off, is that I think many people, you know, just spend those decades of work thinking that I just can't wait to escape work. I can't wait for this to be over. And I just only discover that what we want is just maybe that freedom from that pressure sometimes. And, you know, I would just encourage people to, you know, seek that relationship with the Lord and have the right view of work through Him, that we're doing things like Colossians 3:23 says, to, you know, do them as though you're doing them for Him, and understand the freedom that we have, that He's given us to take up those opportunities that He's laying before you, not just in your career, but also in those serving at church and communities and things like that. And as you transition into those retirement years, that, you know, your identity is in Christ, and you get to enjoy those works that He's created for you.
0: Thank you. Thank you so much for being with me again, Tyler.
1: Yeah, it's been a pleasure, and just always love chatting with you, Jay.
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14: Jesus got out of the transfiguration up in the mountain. He's shining like crazy. He comes down. The people run to him. They're all excited. Jesus is shining like the lightning. And the disciples are having this argument down below with this father and these people, the Pharisees, Sadducees, and everybody, and they're arguing that his disciples couldn't cast out the demon that was in this father's son. And so they're saying, like, why couldn't we cast him out, Lord? And so Jesus comes down from the mountain, and there's this crowd, and Jesus asks them in verse 16, what are you arguing about with them?
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17: Welcome to this special Bless Israel program titled, Why Christians Should Support Israel, brought to you by the International Fellowship of Christians and Jews. As the story goes, in the late 19th century, Queen Victoria of England asked her Prime Minister, Benjamin Disraeli, a profound question. Mr. Prime Minister, what evidence can you give me of the existence of God? Disraeli answered in just 4 words,
18: the Jew, Your Majesty.
19: Think about that for a moment. No people in human history have survived what the Jewish people have survived. Kingdoms that once dominated the earth are gone. Empires have vanished into the pages of history. And today, the descendants of Abraham have returned to live in the land promised to them by Almighty God.
18: Yet Israel and her people continue to face growing hostility. Anti-Semitism is spreading rapidly across college campuses, governments, media platforms, and nations worldwide. This is not the time for silence. This is the time for Christians to stand and support Israel for such a time as this, and especially to help poor Jews suffering and in desperate need.
19: And that's what we're going to talk about on our Bless Israel program today. And we begin with President and Global CEO of the International Fellowship of Christians and Jews, Yael Eckstein, as she answers questions from Christians. Let's listen.
20: First of all, thank you for all of your questions. We had an amazing response this month, and I read every single question. I wish I could answer them all. But for now, I'm going to answer Miss Williams' question. She wants to know how, besides prayer, could Christians in America and around the world help Israel and the Jewish people? And this is a question that I deal with every single day in my work with the fellowship. From the time I was young, my father, Rabbi Eckstein, raised me on this notion that Christians love Israel and the Jewish people. And finally, for the first time in history, we're not alone. And it's something that I believe. It's what I've seen is that there are millions of Christians who don't want to change the Jewish people, who just want to love and respect and bless the Jewish people, and they want nothing in return. And so that's my mission here in Israel, to let the Jewish people know that we're not alone. Very often when we turn on the radio and the television and the internet, we feel like we're alone because the whole world is against us. And what I hear within the Christian community is a voice for freedom and justice and the values, a voice for Israel. And so what are some ways that you could let the Jewish people know that they're not alone? What are some ways that you could bless Israel as God tells us to do in Genesis 12:3? He promises that he will bless those that blesses his people, Israel. And so there are a few ways that I could suggest to you. One is to continue with your prayers. I believe that prayer is the greatest weapon. And when we have millions of Jews and Christians and all different people around the world praying for Israel and the peace and security of Israel, God hears those prayers. So continue praying, because I know the guardian of Israel neither slumbers nor sleeps, and he's waiting for us to call on him to do that. The second thing you could do is tangible aid. When I go out to elderly and bring them heating checks and fuel for the winter and heaters to keep them warm, when I go out to orphans, when I go out to soldiers and single mothers and bring them life-saving aid, I tell them it's on behalf of Christians around the world who love them. And only then do they really realize, wow, the Christian community is different. They don't want to change us. They don't want to do anything bad to us. They simply want to bless us, and they want nothing in return. And so many people here in Israel are awakening that Christians are our friends, to this historic and prophetic idea that the Jewish people aren't alone, and that Christians are here in the vision of the Bible to bless the Jewish people, to clothe the naked, to shelter the poor, to feed the hungry. That's what the fellowship is doing on your behalf, on behalf of Christians and Jews. And so when we work together, we really let the Jewish people in Israel and the former Soviet Union and in Ethiopia, around the world, know that they're not alone. There are Christians and Jews who are here together to help them. And the third thing that I could suggest is that you lift up your voice for Israel. Be a voice of truth. Be a voice of justice. Let your friends know that you stand with Israel. Let the local newspapers know that you stand for Israel. Write to Congress. Write to the president. Do everything you can to make sure that Israel has a voice. A voice of reason, a voice of hope, and a voice of justice. And you could be that voice. So thank you for caring learning so much about Israel, about Israel's security, about the Jewish people. Thank you for enabling the Psalm 133 to come to life. Hine matov u'manayim shevet achim gam yachad. How good and pleasant it is when brethren dwell together in peace. And I bless you to have the strength and the vision and the knowledge to do everything you can to help bless the Jewish people, because right now there are very few people doing that. We're relying on you. So God bless you and see you soon. From here in Israel, this is Yael.
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1: Hello, International Fellowship of Christians and Jews. This is Giselle. I'm calling from Houston, and I just wanted to share my small testimony. In 2014, I became a widow, and my heart became very hard, and my hand became very clenched with becoming in survival mode and not wanting to give to anyone. However, God blessed me with understanding that the journey for me to open and to soften my heart was to give where my heart is led. When I saw and understood what your mission is all about, my heart was full of desire to give. And so in giving, here's where I'm thankful. It made my heart change. It made me change as a person, and it made me become again the joyful person that I used to be. And so I'm actually thanking you for the opportunity to support your mission, because in supporting you and in giving to you and to helping to the Jews, I have changed my heart, and my whole life has been tremendously blessed, tremendously. And so with a loving heart, I say to you, thank you. Thank you for giving to me. And this flow will continue. As we give to others, we shall be blessed. We worship a God of abundance. And we are all, Christians and Jews alike, we are all His children. And we are to work together. We are to help each other.
2: Hi, my name is Tim, and I'm calling from Ridgeville, Indiana. I guess I've always felt pretty close to the Jewish people, and I can't help but wanting to bless the Jewish people. As a Christian, it's not only our responsibility to do so, but it's also something that pleases God. Not only do I give money-wise, I pray for them every day. I pray each day for the peace of Jerusalem. God has never rescinded His promise to the patriarch Abraham, "I will bless those who bless thee, and I'll curse those who curse thee." God's never changed His mind on that. But I don't give just to be blessed, although it is a blessing to do so. I do so because it is the right thing to do, and I know that it pleases God's heart. So shalom to all of you there at the fellowship, and keep the faith.
1: Shalom. This is Karen from Missouri City, Texas. I want to say thank you to all the caring souls of the International Fellowship of Christians and Jews. I wanted to tell you just how much this means to me, because it was very important to be a donor to the IFCJ. As a Black American Christian, I understand what injustice and bigotry looks like. There are groups of people globally that I'm very protective of, and the two most vulnerable groups are children and senior citizens. I want the survivors of the Holocaust in their sunset years to know that there are people around the world who care what happened to them during the Holocaust, and we care about them in their sunset years. I wanted to make sure that when they look towards the heavens each night, they'll see stars of hope glistening across the sky. Those stars are representative of the many who are bringing light to the dark world in which they've been thrust. By donating, I hope they'll know that regardless of color or faith, they are part of a global community where there is compassion. May they forever feel the love being sent their way, and know that if my donation can provide them with much needed sustenance, as well as bring a smile to their faces, then it will have been worth every penny giving. May God forever bless and keep them each and every day.
0: God gave a promise in Genesis chapter 12, verse 3, "I will bless those who bless you." And for millions of Christians around the world, those words still matter. Israel is more than a nation on a map. It's living proof that God keeps His promises. Against impossible odds, the Jewish people survived thousands of years of persecution, hatred, the Holocaust, terrorism, and war. Yet today, Israel remains under God's protective watch and hand. That miracle should move every believer's heart. There are poor Jews throughout Israel, Ukraine, and around the world who need food, comfort, and hope right now. That's why we're asking for your help.
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1: 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The fellowship was founded in 1983 by Rabbi Yekiel Eckstein, fulfilling his vision of building bridges of understanding between Christians and Jews.
0: It was in his beloved Holy Land of Israel where Rabbi Yekiel Eckstein passed away on February 6th, 2019. In this rare audio recording, Rabbi Eckstein speaks before a large audience of pastors at Oral Roberts University about the moment God gave him the vision to start the International Fellowship of Christians and Jews. Let's listen.
2: I was asked to lead a tour group of Christians to Israel. And I ended up rooming with an 86-year-old Black Baptist minister from Virginia. Perfect couple. Here I was, 25-year-old, white, newly ordained graduate from an Orthodox institution, rooming for 13 days with this 86-year-old Black Baptist minister from Virginia. And we went, and it turns out this man was actually very poor, and he had saved for roughly 12 years every month. He saved money, put it aside, so that one day before he died, he could go to the Holy Land. And he did it. We were together, and the first morning when we were there, I put on my talit and tefillin, my prayer shawl and my phylacteries, as the Bible tells us to do, and went outside on the veranda overlooking the beautiful city of Jerusalem, and tears came to my eyes. I was home. I was at my spiritual home. And I'm sure he saw, but he didn't say anything. And that night, I came in a little bit late, and I opened the door, and I didn't go in, and I saw him kneeling over the bed with his hands outstretched towards God, and he was crying. And he was crying and saying, "Lord, Lord, thank you. I'm luckier than Moses. Moses only got to see the promised land. I got to walk in it." And that's the moment. We Jews don't say it quite like this, but that's the moment where I felt God calling me. Where I felt that this 86-year-old Black Baptist minister from Virginia and this white New York 25-year-old rabbi from Yeshiva had everything in common. And that's, I believe, when the ministry was born.
3: The fellowship is now the largest philanthropy in Israel. And every time that someone goes into a bomb shelter, every time that an elderly person sitting in Ukraine, Holocaust survivor, gets a food package and a blanket and medicine And it says, given as a gift of love from Christians in America, the International Fellowship of Christians and Jews, I can tell you with certainty that the Jewish appreciation and understanding and friendship towards Christians has skyrocketed. Today, if you say, Israel is in trouble, who are our friends? Who's standing with us? It's Christians, and Jews know that. I believe that we're going to see Christians and Jews coming together, America and Israel coming together in a way that even until now is unprecedented. And who knows what God has in mind with all this? One thing I know is that God is smiling when he sees me here with a Christian organization, a Christian university, with the future leaders, with the pillars of the community, and he's saying, carry on, build bridges of love between our communities.
1: 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Think about this. The same land where Abraham walked, where David ruled, and where Jesus lived is once again home to the Jewish people after thousands of years of exile. No other people in history have endured what the Jewish people endured and survived. Their story is a testimony to the faithfulness of God. As Christians, our connection to Israel is deeply spiritual. The roots of our faith are found there.
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4: All of us are called to do something prophetically. What is God doing in the earth, and how can he do it through you? Well, you've discovered that. That is, you participate in the International Fellowship of Christians and Jews. This is one of the most extraordinary ministries you could ever choose to be part of. This is who we are. We're saving Jewish lives. We find precious Jewish people in the world. We feed them if they're hungry. We clothe them if they're naked. Now, I'm a Christian, and I'm a pastor, and I've been giving to this organization, and my wife and I, for over a decade. But I do so very clearly understanding that the prophetic assignment of this ministry is security, is to feed those who are hungry, it is to provide clothing. And can I say to you right now, you have never been as important as you are right now, and you found a way to minister to them.
1: Through centuries of hatred, violence, and anti-Semitism, the Jewish people have survived because God's covenant promises endure. The world may forget the Jewish people, but God never has. As Christians, we worship a Jewish Messiah, read a Jewish Bible, and we serve the God of Israel.
0: 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We believe God's promises are eternal. We believe God still has a covenant purpose for the Jewish people. And we recognize Israel as a beacon of democracy, freedom, and human dignity in a troubled region of the world.
1: Standing with Israel also means caring for vulnerable Jewish people who are suffering and in desperate need of food, comfort, and hope right now.
0: Today, you can show the Lord your generous spirit and your love and support for poor elderly Jews living in Israel, Ukraine, and around the world in more than 20 countries where the fellowship works by providing nourishing food. 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
8: Welcome to this special Bless Israel program titled, Why Christians Should Support Israel, brought to you by the International Fellowship of Christians and Jews. As the story goes, in the late 19th century, Queen Victoria of England asked her Prime Minister, Benjamin Disraeli, a profound question. Mr. Prime Minister, what evidence can you give me of the existence of God? Disraeli answered in just four words, the Jew, Your Majesty.
9: Think about that for a moment. No people in human history have survived what the Jewish people have survived. Kingdoms that once dominated the earth are gone. Empires have vanished into the pages of history. And today, the descendants of Abraham have returned to live in the land promised to them by Almighty God.
8: Yet Israel and her people continue to face growing hostility. Anti-Semitism is spreading rapidly across college campuses, governments, media platforms, and nations worldwide. This is not the time for silence. This is the time for Christians to stand and support Israel for such a time as this, and especially to help poor Jews suffering and in desperate need.
9: And that's what we're going to talk about on our Bless Israel program today. And we begin with President and Global CEO of the International Fellowship of Christians and Jews, Yael Eckstein, as she answers questions from Christians. Let's listen.
10: First of all, thank you for all of your questions. We had an amazing response this month, and I read every single question. I wish I could answer them all. But for now, I'm going to answer Miss Williams' question. She wants to know how, besides prayer, could Christians in America and around the world help Israel and the Jewish people? And this is a question that I deal with every single day in my work with the fellowship. From the time I was young, my father, Rabbi Eckstein, raised me on this notion that Christians love Israel and the Jewish people. And finally, for the first time in history, we're not alone. And it's something that I believe, it's what I've seen, is that there are millions of Christians who don't want to change the Jewish people, who just want to love and respect and bless the Jewish people, and they want nothing in return. And so that's my mission here in Israel, to let the Jewish people know that we're not alone. Very often when we turn on the radio and the television and the internet, we feel like we're alone because the whole world is against us. And what I hear within the Christian community is a voice for freedom and justice and values, a voice for Israel. And so what are some ways that you could let the Jewish people know that they're not alone? What are some ways that you could bless Israel as God tells us to do in Genesis 12:3? He promises that he will bless those that blesses his people, Israel. And so there are a few ways that I could suggest to you. One is to continue with your prayers. I believe that prayer is the greatest weapon. And when we have millions of Jews and Christians and all different people around the world praying for Israel and the peace and security of Israel, God hears those prayers. So continue praying, because I know the guardian of Israel neither slumbers nor sleeps, and he's waiting for us to call on him to do that. The second thing you could do is tangible aid. When I go out to elderly and bring them heating checks and fuel for the winter and heaters to keep them warm. When I go out to orphans, when I go out to soldiers and single mothers and bring them life-saving aid, I tell them it's on behalf of Christians around the world who love them. And only then do they really realize, wow, the Christian community is different. They don't want to change us. They don't want to do anything bad to us. They simply want to bless us, and they want nothing in return. And so many people here in Israel are awakening that Christians are our friends to this historic and prophetic idea that the Jewish people aren't alone, and that Christians are here in the vision of the Bible to bless the Jewish people, to clothe the naked, to shelter the poor, to feed the hungry. That's what the fellowship is doing on your behalf, on behalf of Christians and Jews. And so when we work together, we really let the Jewish people in Israel and the former Soviet Union and in Ethiopia, around the world, know that they're not alone. There are Christians and Jews who are here together to help them. And the third thing that I could suggest is that you lift up your voice for Israel. Be a voice of truth. Be a voice of justice. Let your friends know that you stand with Israel. Let the local newspapers know that you stand for Israel. Write to Congress. Write to the president. Do everything you can to make sure that Israel has a voice. A voice of reason, a voice of hope, and a voice of justice. And you could be that voice. So thank you for caring so much about Israel, about Israel's security, about the Jewish people. Thank you for enabling the Psalm 133 to come to life. Hine matov u'manayim shevet achim gam yachad. How good and pleasant it is when brethren dwell together in peace. And I bless you to have the strength and the vision and the knowledge to do everything you can to help bless the Jewish people. Because right now, there are very few people doing that. We're relying on you. So God bless you and see you soon. From here in Israel, this is Yael.
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11: Hello, International Fellowship of Christians and Jews. This is Giselle. I'm calling from Houston, and I just wanted to share my small testimony. In 2014, I became a widow, and my heart became very hard, and my hand became very clenched with becoming in survival mode and not wanting to give to anyone. However, God blessed me with understanding that the journey for me to open and to soften my heart was to give where my heart is led. When I saw and understood what your mission is all about, my heart was full of desire to give. And so in giving, here's where I'm thankful. It made my heart change. It made me change as a person, and it made me become, again, the joyful person that I used to be. And so I'm actually thanking you for the opportunity to support your mission, because in supporting you and in giving to you and to helping to the Jews, I have changed my heart, and my whole life has been tremendously blessed, tremendously. And so with a loving heart, I say to you, thank you. Thank you for giving to me. And this flow will continue as we give to others we shall be blessed. We worship a God of abundance. And we are all, Christians and Jews alike, we are all His children. And we are to work together. We are to help each other.
12: Hi, my name is Tim, and I'm calling from Ridgeville, Indiana. I guess I've always felt pretty close to the Jewish people, and I can't help but wanting to bless the Jewish people. As a Christian, it's not only our responsibility to do so, but it's also something that pleases God. Not only do I give money-wise, I pray for them every day. I pray each day for the peace of Jerusalem. God has never rescinded His promise to the patriarch Abraham, "I will bless those who bless thee, and I'll curse those who curse thee." God's never changed His mind on that. But I don't give just to be blessed, although it is a blessing to do so. I do so because it is the right thing to do, and I know that it pleases God's heart. So shalom to all of you there at the fellowship, and keep the faith.
11: Shalom. This is Karen from Missouri City, Texas. I want to say thank you to all the caring souls of the International Fellowship of Christians and Jews. I wanted to tell you just how much this means to me, because it was very important to be a donor to the IFCJ. As a Black American Christian, I understand what injustice and bigotry looks like. There are groups of people globally that I'm very protective of, and the two most vulnerable groups are children and senior citizens. I want the survivors of the Holocaust in their sunset years to know that there are people around the world who care what happened to them during the Holocaust, and we care about them in their sunset years. I want to make sure that when they look towards the heavens each night, they'll see stars of hope glistening across the sky. Those stars are representative of the many who are bringing light to the dark world in which they've been thrust. By donating, I hope they'll know that regardless of color or faith, they are part of a global community where there is compassion. May they forever feel the love being sent their way, and know that if my donation can provide them with much needed sustenance, as well as bring a smile to their faces, then it will have been worth every penny giving. May God forever bless and keep them each and every day.
13: God gave a promise in Genesis chapter 12, verse 3, "I will bless those who bless you." And for millions of Christians around the world, those words still matter. Israel is more than a nation on a map. It's living proof that God keeps His promises. Against impossible odds, the Jewish people survived thousands of years of persecution, hatred, the Holocaust, terrorism, and war. Yet today, Israel remains under God's protective watch and hand. That miracle should move every believer's heart. There are poor Jews throughout Israel, Ukraine, and around the world who need food, comfort, and hope right now. 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
14: 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You're listening to a special Bless Israel program titled Why Christians Should Support Israel, brought to you by the International Fellowship of Christians and Jews. The fellowship was founded in 1983 by Rabbi Yekiel Eckstein, fulfilling his vision of building bridges of understanding between Christians and Jews.
9: It was in his beloved Holy Land of Israel where Rabbi Yekiel Eckstein passed away on February 6, 2019. In this rare audio recording, Rabbi Eckstein speaks before a large audience of pastors at Oral Roberts University about the moment God gave him the vision to start the International Fellowship of Christians and Jews. Let's listen.
15: I was asked to lead a tour group of Christians to Israel. And I ended up rooming with an 86-year-old Black Baptist minister from Virginia. Perfect couple. Here I was, 25-year-old, white, newly ordained, graduate from an Orthodox institution, rooming for 13 days with this 86-year-old Black Baptist minister from Virginia. And we went, and it turns out this man was actually very poor, and he had saved for roughly 12 years. Every month, he saved money, put it aside, so that one day, before he died, he could go to the Holy Land. And he did it. We were together, and the first morning when we were there, I put on my talit and tefillin, my prayer shawl and my phylacteries, as the Bible tells us to do, and went outside on the veranda overlooking the beautiful city of Jerusalem, and tears came to my eyes. I was home. I was at my spiritual home. And I'm sure he saw, but he didn't say anything. And that night, I came in a little bit late, and I opened the door, and I didn't go in, and I saw him kneeling over the bed with his hands outstretched towards God, and he was crying. And he was crying and saying, "Lord, Lord, thank you. I'm luckier than Moses. Moses only got to see the promised land. I got to walk in it." And that's the moment. We Jews don't say it quite like this, but that's the moment where I felt God calling me. Where I felt that this 86-year-old Black Baptist minister from Virginia and this white New York 25-year-old rabbi from Yeshiva had everything in common. And that's, I believe, when the ministry was born.
16: The fellowship is now the largest philanthropy in Israel. And every time that someone goes into a bomb shelter, every time that an elderly person sitting in Ukraine, Holocaust survivor, gets a food package and a blanket and medicine, and it says, given as a gift of love from Christians in America, the International Fellowship of Christians and Jews, I can tell you with certainty that the Jewish appreciation and understanding and friendship towards Christians has skyrocketed. Today, if you say Israel is in trouble, who are our friends? Who's standing with us? It's Christians. And Jews know that. I believe that we're going to see Christians and Jews coming together, America and Israel coming together in a way that even until now is unprecedented. And who knows what God has in mind with all this? One thing I know is that God is smiling when he sees me here with a Christian organization, a Christian university, with the future leaders, with the pillars of the community, and he's saying, carry on, build bridges of love between our communities.
14: 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Think about this. The same land where Abraham walked, where David ruled, and where Jesus lived is once again home to the Jewish people after thousands of years of exile. No other people in history have endured what the Jewish people endured and survived. Their story is a testimony to the faithfulness of God. As Christians, our connection to Israel is deeply spiritual. The roots of our faith are found there.
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17: All of us are called to do something prophetically. What is God doing in the earth, and how can He do it through you? Well, you've discovered that. That is, you participate in the International Fellowship of Christians and Jews. This is one of the most extraordinary ministries you could ever choose to be part of. This is who we are. We're saving Jewish lives. We find precious Jewish people in the world. We feed them if they're hungry. We clothe them if they're naked. Now, I'm a Christian, and I'm a pastor, and I've been giving to this organization, and my wife and I, for over a decade. But I do so very clearly understanding that the prophetic assignment of this ministry is security, is to feed those who are hungry, it is to provide clothing. And can I say to you right now, you have never been as important as you are right now, and you found a way to minister to them.
14: Through centuries of hatred, violence, and anti-Semitism, the Jewish people have survived because God's covenant promises endure. The world may forget the Jewish people, but God never has. As Christians, we worship a Jewish Messiah, read a Jewish Bible, and we serve the God of Israel.
9: 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We believe God's promises are eternal. We believe God still has a covenant purpose for the Jewish people. And we recognize Israel as a beacon of democracy, freedom, and human dignity in a troubled region of the world.
14: Standing with Israel also means caring for vulnerable Jewish people who are suffering and in desperate need of food, comfort, and hope right now.
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21: Our worldview needs to be defined and guided by what God teaches us about who He is and how He wants us to live. Mm. You know, and He gave the Ten Commandments to be the worldview of Israel. Mm. And one of those commandments is honor your father and your mother. You know, taking care of our elderly parents is, it's easier to ship them off somewhere, you know, than to take the extreme amount of time and energy and sacrifice that's needed. I'm so blessed by what I'm watching in my wife. If I can be 10% of what my wife has in her character toward her elderly parents, I would want that. Mm. My mom's in her 90s and we clash, you know. She's so much like me, you know, or I'm so much like her. And it's easy for me to get frustrated, but she has needs too, you know. And so I've got to look at my life and say, what's most important?
0: Jesus is wonderful. He explains the law like this. Love your God with all your heart, soul, and mind, and love your neighbor as yourself. In that, he's not just explaining the whole of the law, every single command. He's explaining the Ten Commandments. Mm-hmm. So the first half of the commandments have to do with God. And the second half of the commandments have to do with man. Mm-hmm. Right in the middle is this command, honor your father and your mother, because they represent God to you. Mm-hmm. And you are ministering to them as if you're ministering to God. That's why it says that in your days it may be long upon the land in which you live, the Lord your God is giving you. And God has given you your family, and as you take care of them, your children see you ministering to them, and then they minister to you.
1: Wow.
0: That's really good.
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0: What does it feel like when God is working, even in the darkest, most forgotten places of life? Welcome to the Sunday Sermon on Through the Bible. I'm Steve Schwetz, and this time we've got a never-before-aired message from Dr. J. Vernon McGee. Now, in the sermon, From Prison to the Palace, Dr. McGee brings us back to Joseph, one of the clearest Old Testament pictures of the Lord Jesus Christ. Joseph's life takes one painful turn after another. Betrayed by his brothers, sold into slavery, falsely accused, and locked away in prison. Yet, again and again, God works behind the scenes. The prison is real, but so also is the hand of God. And at just the right moment, the Lord moves Joseph from confinement to influence, from waiting to purpose, from prison to the palace. Before we get to Dr. McGee's message, let's hear from a few listeners who hop aboard the Bible bus, this time in French. More than 300 million people speak French in over 25 countries. That's a lot. From Europe and Africa to the Caribbean and Canada. And recently, we've seen a noticeable rise in emails and messages and phone calls from listeners in these places. Each note feels like a small window into a quiet, steady work that God's doing through His Word in hearts and communities around the world. Now, here's just a glimpse of what we're hearing. Vivian writes, "Thank you for the strategies to know the Word better and better. Thank you for these ideas. I didn't know about them before. My reading and meditation on the Gospels have become a routine so I can understand the life of Jesus and identify with his words. I was focusing only on Paul and his teaching, but I also need to meditate on Jesus. The Old Testament lessons are very engaging as well. I will begin organizing myself this way now. May God bless you. Every time I hear this program, there is always a message from the Lord to me." And then Lillian writes this, "Please continue to keep me in your prayers. By God's grace and the knowledge I've gained from you, I'm able to share the gospel in my area. May the Lord continue to guide my steps toward these lost souls so that they may encounter Jesus." Next, we hear from Luck, who writes this, "I listen attentively to the program Through the Bible and am very impressed by the inspiration, the content, and the way these biblical teachings are presented. It greatly benefits me spiritually, edifying me and focusing my understanding of biblical doctrine. I ask the Lord to bless you all who work for His name." And then Bryce tells us this, "Thank you for your support and help. On Sunday, December 28th, we went through neighborhoods in our city to proclaim the gospel. We were amazed to see how many men and women responded to the call of our Lord Jesus Christ. Thank you for helping us bring these new brothers and sisters into prayer so they may grow in the knowledge of Christ. We told them about your program and hope they will listen." And then our final note comes from Adrian. "May God bless you abundantly. I'm a student, and what I'm learning through this program goes deeper than anything I've studied before. The Bible feels completely new to me. God's Word is reshaping the way I think, not just about faith, but about life itself, from relationships and work to the way I see the world around me." Well, do you hear the thread that's running through all these stories? God is at work in the lives of people. And that includes you. You're a part of a worldwide family that God is shaping through His Word. So if you've never joined our world prayer team, well, this is a simple and meaningful way to stand with other believers and take part in what God's doing around the globe. Every weekday, you'll receive an email with that day's destination, updates on our ministry there, and information on how you can best pray for listeners, producers, our in-country follow-up teams, and home groups in places where the gospel is taking root. 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And we'd love to hear from you as well. So tell us your story. Maybe you first came to know the Lord by going through the Bible with us. Or maybe you've got a story to tell about how something you've learned in God's Word has changed the way you live. 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In Canada, Box 25325, London, Ontario, N6C6B1. And another option is to call anytime and leave a message at 1-800-65-BIBLE. Now, you'll get some options, and one of them is for leaving your Bible bus story. That's what you want. From there, it's just as simple as listening to the prompt and recording your voicemail, and just make it like you're talking to one person. That number again is 1-800-652-4253. Now, as we turn to God's Word, maybe you're listening in a season that feels a little like Joseph's, unfair, uncertain, or just stuck. Well, if so, this message is for you, because the same God who met Joseph in the prison still meets his people today, and he's never finished writing the story. Let's pray. Father, thank you for your word that reaches across languages, nations, and generations. Thank you for the way that you're drawing people to yourself all around the world. As we study, Lord, would you quiet our hearts, open our ears, and strengthen our faith. In Jesus' name we pray. Amen. Here now is a Sunday sermon on Through the Bible with Dr. J. Vernon McGee.
1: Our subject today is From Prison to Palace. And we're to consider today another episode in the life of Joseph. Perhaps some of you today, though, feel like the little boy after his first day in school. He was asked how he liked it, and he said he didn't care too much for it. He had to go back tomorrow. And I'm sure that there are some of you that feel like that we ought to be getting out of the story of Joseph. But I'm afraid for you, bad news. We have several messages concerning this most unusual man in the Old Testament, who is probably more like the Lord Jesus than any other. We are to consider this morning the third tragic misfortune that came to him before he was finally elevated to a position that was next to the throne of Pharaoh himself. Now, his life, I think so far, it's one hair-raising experience after another, and you wonder whether he's going to escape. His life was in danger. We are going to see how God continually delivered him out of all of his troubles. He narrowly escaped death in two previous experiences that he had had. You'll recall, first of all, his brothers. They put him down in the pit with the full intention of killing him, and they were to, as they ate their lunch, they were to discuss how they were to dispose of him. And God marvelously intervened at that particular time and prevented them from murdering him. And then we find he was sold to Potiphar, and the wife of Potiphar brought a false accusation against Joseph.

he would have been put to death. But all was not well in the household of Potiphar. It was not a happy home. And we find out that the wife's estimate of Potiphar himself was not very high. Back in the 39th chapter of Genesis, verse 14, that she called unto the men of her house and spake unto them, saying, "See, he hath brought in an Hebrew unto us to mock us." And immediately when she uses that kind of language, you know that she despises her husband. She doesn't say it's Mr. Potiphar, or she doesn't speak of him in any high regard. And when a wife begins to talk about him and about he, then you can be sure that she does not have a very high regard. That is obvious, but that isn't the whole story at all. You find out that Potiphar had no confidence in his wife whatsoever. It came to pass, when his master heard the words of his wife, which she spake unto him, saying, "After this manner did thy servant to me," that his wrath was kindled. And Joseph's master took him and put him into the prison, a place where the king's prisoners were bound, and he was there in the prison. Now, normally, why, he would have put him to death. But instead of doing that, he put him in a prison, and he intended to forget about him. Why did he do that? Well, he had no confidence in her. He knew that she was not to be trusted at all, and I'm not sure that this was the first or the last affair that she had had. And therefore, this man had no confidence, and therefore he would not put this Hebrew slave to death at all. The writer to the Proverbs says a very wonderful thing concerning the right kind of a wife. In Proverbs 31:11, "The heart of her husband doth safely trust in her." We have today quite a few bright little experts that come out of our seminaries that go about lecturing on the home today. And they have some clever little things to say. But any man that's a pastor today know that the home is breaking up in this country. And these clever little things that are said are not the answer to it. My friend, until there is a man and a woman in that home, and if it's a Christian home or a Christian, and who are folk of integrity and whom you can have confidence in, then I don't care how many family altars, and I don't care what kind of a little ritual you go through, it's merely a mockery. Because we need today integrity in the Christian home today as well as the home in the world. I have a letter that came this past week from the Bay Area, from the wife of a pastor even. And her comment is, "The folk in the church think everything is all right. We keep up a front, but it's tragic, our home." May I say to you, that's the thing that's happening all over today. And that was the thing about Potiphar. He took this boy, Joseph, and put him in prison and forgot about him for appearance's sake, to preserve a front. And poor Joseph had to suffer. But actually, friends, all of this worked out to the advantage of Joseph. And we see in this a clear-cut parallel to the life of the Lord Jesus. Joseph and Jesus are very, very much alike. Now, will you notice something this morning? And this is a picture that I wish I could put in every Christian home and take down Solomon's head of Christ, because this is the picture that we need. Joseph's brethren hated him without a cause. They delivered him to the Gentiles. You see, that's the way Christ was betrayed from the inside out. And that's the only way the church can be hurt today. There's not anything outside of the church can hurt it today. It's being hurt from the inside. And so you find that our Lord was first betrayed.

0: betrayed to the religious rulers by one of his own. They, in turn, turned him over to the Gentiles. And that's the way Joseph got down into the land of Egypt. His own brethren delivered him. And then he found that he could not defend himself. He's unjustly accused. But what is the word of a slave against the word of the wife of an official down in the land of Egypt? The Lord Jesus Christ was delivered by his own to the hands of the Gentiles, and we find that's exactly the way our Lord said it would be. In Matthew 20, verse 18 and 19, let me read. Behold, we go up to Jerusalem, and the Son of Man shall be betrayed unto the chief priests and unto the scribes. They shall condemn him to death, and shall deliver him to the Gentiles to mock and to scourge and to crucify him, and the third day he shall rise again. Our Lord put down his program before he even got to Jerusalem, the thing that would happen, and it parallels the life of Joseph. Again, the prophet had already said, Isaiah 53:7, he was oppressed and he was afflicted, yet he opened not his mouth. He's brought as a lamb to the slaughter, and as a sheep before his shearers is dumb, so he opened not his mouth. Our Lord did not defend himself, because he had come as the Lamb of God, and it would have been useless for Joseph to have defended himself also. Now Pilate, just like Potiphar, did not believe the accusation against the Lord Jesus. Potiphar didn't believe his wife's accusation at all. And therefore, Pilate found the Lord Jesus innocent. He said, I find no cause, no accusation against this just man at all. And he scourged him. He had no right to do that if he was innocent. But he scourged him, thinking that would satisfy his accusers, but it did not. And you know, Joseph suffered at the hand of the Gentiles, and you won't get that from the Genesis record. You'll have to look elsewhere for it, and you'll find that when Stephen was reciting the history of these people before the Sanhedrin, he included Joseph, and he said this in Acts 7, 9, and 10, and I'm reading, and the patriarchs, moved with envy, sold Joseph into Egypt, but God was with him, and delivered him out of his afflictions, and gave him favor and wisdom in the sight of Pharaoh, king of Egypt, and he made him governor over Egypt and all his house. Now, this man, Stephen, says God delivered him out of his afflictions. And you do not find that in the Genesis record at all. And when we turn back to the Psalms, it's quite interesting. We're told exactly what happened to him. In Psalm 105, 17 and 18 reads, he sent a man before them, even Joseph, who was sold for a servant, whose feet they hurt with fetters. He was laid in iron. So that Joseph was put in the prison. He found favor, it's true, but he was made to suffer in that prison. What a parallel to the life of the Lord Jesus Christ, if you please. And the very interesting thing is that Joseph found favor in sight of the jailer. In verse 21 of chapter 39 of Genesis, but the Lord was with Joseph, and showed him mercy, and gave him favor in the sight of the keeper of the prison. And isn't it an interesting thing to see this Roman centurion that crucified Christ? He was carrying out orders, just as that jailer carried out orders to persecute and to put this boy Joseph in fetters and his legs in irons. But he found favor with him. But this Roman centurion, we're told, now when the centurion saw what was done, he glorified God, saying, certainly this was a righteous man, in Luke 23:47. so that even the man who put Christ to death acknowledged that he was not only a righteous man, but he called him the Son of God. Therefore, this centurion didn't have a course in theology. He'd never read any books, and he'd never been to a Bible study, but he knew enough to take his place beneath the cross of Christ. And you know, that's all God's ever asked any sinner to do. He never asked him to be a theologian. He just asked him to take his place beneath the cross of Christ and trust him as Savior. And that's exactly what the jailer did. Now we find that Joseph here is numbered with the transgressors. Will you notice the 40th chapter? It says, "And Pharaoh was wroth against two of his officers, against the chief of the butlers, and against the chief of the bakers. And he put them in ward in the house of the captain of the guard into the prison, the place where Joseph was bound." So that now Joseph has two cellmates. He has two that are there with him. And he became a blessing to the butler, and he pronounced a judgment on the baker. It's quite interesting to note that, for these two men had dreams. And Joseph interpreted them and said, "For the butler, it'll mean your salvation. And for the baker, it'll mean your death." And Christ was crucified between two thieves. One of the thieves, he said to him, "Today thou shalt be with me in paradise." And then we find that Joseph ascribes all glory to God. You find that when he was able to interpret the dreams of these two men, the baker and the butler of the Pharaoh of Egypt, he said this to them when they wanted to applaud him: "Do not interpretations belong to God? Tell me them, I pray you." So that he gives God the glory, and you'll find out that he continually did that even when he went into the presence of Pharaoh. And that's exactly even what our Lord did when he was here upon this earth. Have you ever noticed that he always gave God the Father credit for everything? In other words, God must get the glory. Listen to him in John 12:49-50. "For I have not spoken of myself, but the Father which sent me, he gave me a commandment what I should say and what I should speak. And I know that his commandment is life everlasting. Whatsoever I speak, therefore, even as the Father said unto me, so I speak." The Lord Jesus, when he was upon this earth, never did anything, made any decision according to his own judgment. And he had the ability, of course. But he always did it because he said, "This is God's will, and I've come to speak the things that represent him." God got the glory. And as far as Joseph was concerned, everything he did, he gave God the credit. He gave God the glory. And I'm wondering if that's one of the reasons the blessing of God is being withheld today from the church. We have so many individuals that are seeking for prominence and recognition, even in the church today, and God is not getting the glory. My friend, if there's anything being done today that is effective in this world, it's God that's doing it. No man today can do this. And this idea today that this man is talented, or that man has ability, or that this thing or the other thing. My friend, there's nothing that's effective and eternal that God does not do. And we need to recognize that in this hour. And that was the thing that Joseph did. And even our blessed Lord here upon this earth in the flesh followed that pattern. Now you will notice that this boy Joseph, there in prison, he's forgotten. But he told the butler, he said, "When you're restored back to Pharaoh, you be my attorney. You remember me and say a good word for me there." In Genesis 40:14, "But think on me when it shall be well with thee, and show kindness, I pray thee, unto me, and make mention of me unto Pharaoh and bring me out of this house. Isn't it interesting that it's concerning his death that the Lord Jesus said, this do in remembrance of me. Don't forget me. Don't forget my death. Don't forget this that I came to do. And he tells his church today that as often as you do this thing, you do it in remembrance of me. And that's how important the Lord's Supper is for believers today. I have no patience with this little group of super-duper saints who say we don't need the Lord's Supper in this hour. He said, do this in remembrance of me. Remember me. Joseph said to this butler, remember me. Now, today many Christians like to have a picture of Jesus in their home that some human artist has painted. And there's one thing you can be sure, Jesus doesn't look like that picture, and I don't care whose it is. We don't know how he looked at all, and that's with help from us. But I want to suggest to you that these lovely pictures in the life of Joseph, they're old pictures. It's our Lord in type. We ought to have them on the art gallery of our souls today. And what lovely pictures they are of him. Now, the butler forgot Joseph. What human gratitude that was. The very man that had given him the one word of encouragement in prison is now forgotten. And isn't that typical of human nature? The Lord Jesus, you can hear him say, were there not 10 cleansed? Where are the 9? Where are the 9? 10 lepers. But only one came back in thanksgiving to the Lord. But even in all of this, God was overruling the neglect of the butler as he was overruling everything else. Had you ever stopped to think that had Joseph been delivered at that time, suppose the butler had gone in and said to Pharaoh, say, I want to tell you there's a man down there in prison has helped me so much, and he interprets dreams, and he interpreted my dream, and he's God's man, and he's been unjustly put in that prison. And I think Pharaoh would have given him his dismissal immediately. He would have had a pardon. And by the time that you get around to where he's needed, Joseph would have been halfway back to Hebron in the Promised Land. And when he was needed in Egypt, he wouldn't have been there. You see, God's overruling all of this, and he's keeping him in prison to be present at the moment that God will need him. It's amazing how God today moves in the hearts and lives of people even today without us recognizing it at all. We even talk about God being dead, and yet God's moving today in the affairs and lives of men and women. And so we're now going to leave the prison and go to the palace. We're going to see how the hand of God is beginning to move. And here we do see the hand of God in the life of Joseph. Or let me put it like this, the hand of God's moving in the glove of circumstances now. Or as someone has said, the fortuitous concurrence of circumstances. Well, that's what we have here. Up to this point, everything seemed to work against this boy. A little later, his father, when Benjamin was to go down into Egypt, he said, all these things are against me. That was Jacob. And Joseph, at this time his son, could have said it. But Joseph would have been a spoiled brat had he continued in his father's house, given the role of a favorite son. He'd not only had a coat of many colors, but a silver spoon in his mouth. And that's not what God wanted for this boy. And so he's sold into Egypt. He's put into prison. And he's forgotten because God is going to work out something in his life. The writer of Ecclesiastes says something quite interesting in the 7th chapter, verse 8. Listen to this. Better is the end of a thing than the beginning thereof. And you know, many of us today that are Christians need to learn that. Better is the end of a thing than the beginning of it. many of us today, because when we start something, or we today attempt something, and it falls to pieces in our hands, we say, oh my, God is against us, and we drop it altogether. My friend, today, how many are discouraged because they only see the beginning? A writer to Ecclesiastes, it says, better's the end than the beginning, and the child of God can always hold on to that. Weeping may endure for the night, but joy comes in the morning. Someone has said today that some modern philosopher has said, let's get all we can right now because tomorrow we shall weep. The Bible says the opposite, that now is the time of weeping, but joy cometh in the morning. Now Pharaoh had a dream also. He called in his wise men, and they didn't have the answer. They very frankly confessed. They said, we haven't any notion what this could possibly mean. And what a picture it is of the man in the world, even today, my beloved. We are seeing the confusion of the wise men of the world. We can get to the moon today, but we can't solve the problems that are on this earth. Right here in Los Angeles, they're making a rocket that'll go to the moon, but you can't get through the freeway to get out to make the rocket that's going to the moon. We can't even solve local problems today. What a picture of mankind. We have computers today that can go back millions of years, but there's not one of them can tell you about tomorrow. How sad it is to see mankind and men in high places today in apathy and uncertainty and confusion and not knowing what to do today. The Scripture says, the secret of the Lord is with them that fear Him. I think that would be a good motto for Washington today. It would be a good motto for the United Nations today. The secret of the Lord is with them that fear Him. Now, when Pharaoh had his dream, the wise men came in, and they made no contribution whatsoever. The butler remembered. And in verse 9 of chapter 41, then spake the chief butler unto Pharaoh, saying, I do remember my faults this day. And so he tells about his experience in prison. He tells about Joseph. And then Joseph is brought out of prison and brought into the presence of Pharaoh. And I think it's interesting how accurate the Word of God is in this connection. It says he shaved himself. The Hebrews didn't shave, as you know. But the Egyptians did. Go look at any of Egyptian art today, and they're all clean shaven. If they are a member of the nobility, they're given a little goatee. Most of them couldn't grow it. King Tut couldn't, but they gave him one. But they were clean shaven folks. Now this man changes his raiment and shaves himself. And candidly, I think you have a picture of this man now brought out of prison. The prison can no longer hold him because God's time has arrived. And I'd like for you to follow our pictures right on through now. Here is a picture of the Lord Jesus Christ in resurrection. God raised up Jesus at the appointed time, and all Rome couldn't keep him there. And all the religious rulers couldn't keep him in that grave. And when Peter spoke on the day of Pentecost, he went back to that, for that was the very heart of the message, and still the heart of the message of the gospel today, not only that Christ died, but that he rose again, whom God hath raised up, having loosed the pains of death, because it was not possible that he should be holden of it. Acts 2:24. That's Peter's message on the day of Pentecost, and he then came back to it again. This Jesus hath God raised up, whereof we are all witnesses. That's his message. And then when he was called to go into the home of Cornelius, a Gentile, he brought that message again in Acts 10:40. him God raised up the third day and showed him openly. So that this boy Joseph, at God's appointed time, the present can't hold him, he's brought forth. And he's brought forth at what we would call the psychological moment. And it's on the third day that our Lord came back from the dead, as it had been predicted and as he himself said would take place. Now we find something else, that Joseph revealed God's plan here. He's very careful when he comes into the presence of Pharaoh to make it clear that it's for nothing in him. Just as Daniel, later on, when he's in the presence of Nebuchadnezzar, he said, I want you to understand, it's nothing that's in me, but that God is the one that will show to the king. Now we find this boy speaking to Pharaoh. In the 16th verse of chapter 41, he says, Joseph answered Pharaoh, saying, it's not in me. God shall give Pharaoh an answer of peace. He's speaking for God now. And as he speaks for God, he reveals God's plan now and how that plan is to work out. In verse 25, he says, And Joseph said unto Pharaoh, The dream of Pharaoh is one. God hath showed Pharaoh what he's about to do. And then down in verse 32 again, And for that the dream was doubled unto Pharaoh twice. It's because the thing is established by God, and God will shortly bring it to pass. And then further on, we find the message got through to Pharaoh. And he gave this boy a name. Verse 45, And Pharaoh called Joseph's name Zaphath-Paaneah. Now there's a name for you. And personally, I think I'll just continue to call him Joe. I think it's much easier than this, but the name in the Coptic, in the Egyptian, means revealer of secret things. He is revealing God's plan, and this man that's on the throne of Egypt had the intelligence to understand that and to know that, and because of that, the world was preserved in that day. Now, Christ came to this earth not just to reveal God's plan, but actually to reveal God. He that hath seen me hath seen the Father. What a tremendous statement. I and the Father, we are one. What a tremendous thing. He came to reveal God. Now, not only that, but Joseph redeemed the world from starvation. But my friend Christ redeemed the world by his salvation. And have you ever stopped to think this morning? It might be well to do some thinking today, that he is the only Savior that's in the world today. Oh, how many have attempted to qualify for this, but they haven't been able to qualify. No man in the history of this world has ever been a Savior. Now, there are many founders of world religion. There, of course, is Buddha. There's Zoroaster. There is Muhammad. There are some of these modern cults. But actually, if you look into their teaching, not one of them claims to be a savior of mankind that will save the soul of an individual from sin. There is none other name under heaven, given among men, whereby we must be saved. The world, the life of the world, hung by a very slim thread, and that was on that boy Joseph. He was able to feed the world over a period of 7 years of worldwide famine. He preserved the world. The Lord Jesus, after all these years, is the only Savior that the world has today. Will you listen to him? For God sent not his Son into the world to condemn the world, but that the world through him might be saved. He that believeth on him is not condemned, but he that believeth not is condemned already, because he hath not believed on the name of the only begotten Son of God. He is the only Savior of the world today. That's the picture I'd like for you to put in the art gallery of your soul today. Isaiah had predicted this. Isaiah said in the 44th chapter, verse 8, "Is there a God beside me? There is no God. I know not any." If you know today of a Savior, you know something that God doesn't know. He said, "I know of none." And again, in the 45th chapter of Isaiah, verse 22, he says, "Look unto me, and be ye saved, ye ends of the earth, for I am God, and there is none else." That's the verse that God used to save Spurgeon. He was a boy. One morning he was on the way to church in London. There was a snowstorm. He couldn't even get to church. It was just too bad. And he stopped in at a little chapel. And at this chapel, even the preacher couldn't even get there that morning. And a man, Spurgeon said, I don't know what he was. I think he was a shoemaker. But he says, the thing impressed me, he was a very ignorant man. And he said he got up, and he took this as his text, "Look unto me, and be ye saved, ye ends of the earth, for I'm God, and there is none else." Spurgeon says that morning that that man didn't take him 5 minutes to say all he knew about that verse. He said, everybody can look. God told us to look. And that's all that he asked you to do, to look in faith. And by that time, he was out of material. He had nothing else to say. And so he made up. Well, he made up in thunder what he lacked in lightning. And Spurgeon said, he looked out at me. There weren't many there that morning. He looked out at me and he said, "Young man, you look miserable. Look, and you'll be saved." Spurgeon said, "I looked, and I was saved." He's the only Savior of the world. Very briefly now in closing, have you looked in faith? He is the only Savior. He says, "Look unto me, all ye ends of the earth." One Savior for one world, one message, faith in him. Have you looked? Have you trusted him? As we close this morning, I'm wondering if you come in here today and you have not yet looked in faith to Christ. You may be looking to a church membership or to your background or to your life or to something, but you actually are not looking to him this morning. You'd like to say, "I want to look to this Savior. I want to trust him." Just as the world had to come to Joseph, today the world does not have to come, but it's the only place to come, and you'll have to come of your free will. That's the only way he'll let you come. You have to come if you're coming.
1: 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I'm Steve Schwetz. It's been a pleasure traveling through the Bible with you. I hope that you'll hop aboard the Bible bus next Sunday for another never-before-heard message from Dr. McGee titled, Israel Faces the Sunset of Life. And now as we go, I leave you with this blessing from Zephaniah 3:17. The Lord your God in your midst, the Mighty One, will save. He will rejoice over you with gladness. He will quiet you with His love. He will rejoice over you with singing. Amen.

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3: The U.S. Surgeon General has declared loneliness an epidemic. 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
4: 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I'm Kate Garner, Public Affairs Director. My special guest today is from one of the biggest festivals in the state, maybe the biggest thing that happens in Polk County outside the Iowa State Fair. We've got Colleen Murphy here, Director of Community Relations for the Des Moines Arts Festival and Artworks. Hi.
5: Hi. Thanks for having me on.
4: Thank you for coming during your busy season.
5: Oh, absolutely. It's always a pleasure to get out and have a breath where we just chat.
4: That's right. It's coming up, so we are going to be diving into the important stuff everybody needs to know about the ginormous, big, free entertainment event. That's the biggest thing we need to really drive home for people. It is absolutely free admission. The parking situation, we'll go into that because you can find free parking as well. And then you only need to bring money for art, drinks, and food. You really can't get any better. So tell people the dates and times on each day for the Des Moines Arts Festival.
5: Sure. This year's festival is June 26th to the 28th. On Friday and Saturday, we're open 11 a.m. to 10 p.m. On Sunday, we're open 11 a.m. to 5 p.m. And some of the programming is happening throughout the day. Obviously, all the programming is happening, but some of it closes at 7. Our creative zone closes at 7 and some other things. So you do want to check the website if you're planning on coming to do some interactive art activity or something and you're going to come a little bit later in the day. Just double check those times. But the festival itself, you'll find plenty to do within those hours of 11 a.m. to 10 p.m. Friday, Saturday, and 11 to 5 on Sunday.
4: I made a reference to the Iowa State Fair, and I don't mean to be unfair to them, but I think you may have more free things for people to do.
5: Could be.
4: Than you usually get inside the fairgrounds. So let's go right into when it comes to coming down to the Des Moines Arts Festival, parking. That's always a big thing for people. And certainly there are meters within the area, but there's a free way to park too.
5: Yeah, the Nationwide Parking Garage, which is located on 12th and Walnut or Mulberry, depending on which way you're coming in, is free for the weekend starting at 3 p.m. on Friday. So if you come in at 2 on Friday, you'll get free parking. If you come in Friday morning and you leave before 3 p.m., then they will charge for it. But after 3, starting at 3, and throughout the weekend, it's free, which is wonderful. And then metered parking is free on Sundays if you come down on Sunday. So there's plenty of parking throughout downtown that's free on Sundays.
4: Yes, and I will tell you though, I actually am a meter parker because I like the convenience of I just want to park here. And it's not that expensive. And also if you use the app, it couldn't be simpler. You connect it with a pay thing and you're done.
5: Yeah.
4: I'm not advertising for the city. I'm telling you, you can find a way to get down here and have a good time at the Des Moines Arts Festival. So let's start off talking about Friday. What are some of the highlights that people do not want to miss out on Friday?
5: Yeah, Friday. This year, it's a Habitat year. Habitat for Humanity builds a house at the festival every other year. So we'll kick off Friday with, they do like a wall raising ceremony and activities, and you can see this house really coming together. There's artist demonstrations throughout the day. There's some emerging poets at the Roots stage. We've gotten into literary arts. There's going to be some great films at the film festival. So you'll want to check those out, from shorts to documentaries. And then Drew Holcomb and the Neighbors is our headliner Friday night on the main stage. So we're excited to welcome him. If you're not familiar with him, come check him out. He's one of those where people that know him love him and they are so excited. So you won't be disappointed to come down and see Drew.
4: And even if you don't like it, again, it's free. So
5: free. Yeah, walk away. Go look at art. There's
4: The artists are still open during the music.
5: Yeah.
4: So you can still go around and find your stuff, your thing. And actually, maybe the crowd will thin a little bit while they're watching the stage and you can go do the art and still hear the music as you go down the street.
5: You can, yes. And there's 195 artists. People always ask us, what's new? We're an all original art show. So every year the art is new because everything is one of a kind that is made. And I think about half of the artists this year are new that weren't there last year. So if you came last year, it's not the same roster of artists that you'll see. And sometimes they have very different work. They get juried in based on their work. It's a blind jury process solely on their work. We don't see their names. It's a new jury every year too. And so you can see the jury always has, we can see it in the works. Oh, they really like this, or they really like this kind of work. So it's always different each year among the artists. So yeah.
4: There's so much to do and see. So let's walk a little bit through the grounds of the Des Moines Arts Festival, because there are so many different components. You mentioned Habitat. We've talked about the main stage, and we will definitely be talking about Saturday's entertainment because big name going on there. But there's lots of different tents and entertainment areas and hands-on things to do.
5: Yeah, outside of the artists, student art exhibition is a great place to see student artists, kindergarten through high school. It's pretty amazing because some of them are just mind-blowing. Yeah. But you might know somebody in there, cheer someone on, or just take in some student art. The emerging Iowa artists are college age, and they're really interesting to check out. They're going to be located at 12th Street and Grand this year. The Creative Zone has two free interactive art activities up there. Wow. From Boom Art, which people are familiar with, Mid-American, lifting that giant boom banner, which is one of my favorite things to see. Prairie Meadows does spin art every year, so we're big spin art fans, and it's free. I've seen it so many other places where it costs a couple dollars, but Prairie Meadows brings it in for free. And then 20 different nonprofits that are doing interactive art activities that are, they range all over the place of what the activity is. So it's really fun. Two food courts plus food sprinkled throughout the site. If you can take in, obviously, the Sculpture Park, which is fantastic. And there's some adjacent new art pieces around Western Gateway that weren't there last year. So we're excited about that. The Root Stage has another lineup of great music and programming. And then if you have someone in your life that has sensory needs, we do have Quincy Sensory Space, which is an art experience, but also has some nice quiet spaces in the back. And if you need a break, if you need an adult changing, things like that. So if you need the quieter respite, Quincy Sensory Space. If you're someone that needs, oh, I need to run off some energy, Sculpture Park, the Mid-American Lawn, there are some wide open spaces too to burn some energy.
4: Absolutely. Let the kids burn off some energy. And you can see that Nomad is back with his brand new Facebook. So it's fantastic. I was going to bring up the sensory area because we're talking about a lot of excitement and noise and stuff like that. So it's so great that you have that. And then when it comes to, you head into Saturday, it gets even more busy at the Des Moines Arts.
5: Yeah, Saturday's going to be a wonderful day. We're kicking things off with a partnership with Avid and the Des Moines Art Center and the Des Moines Public Library. And we're bringing in Patrick Bringley, who wrote a beautiful memoir, All the Beauty in the World. It's a New York Times bestseller about his time working at an art museum in New York. And I've read it. It's just such a beautiful book. So I'm very excited that he's coming, and his time there crossed with Dr. Kelly Baum from the Art Center. And so she's going to be interviewing him as part of that because they know a lot of the same pieces, and they'll be talking about art and life. And so it's going to be really great. Really great headliners on the main stage for anyone that loves 90s music, which is everyone, right?
4: Right?
5: We've got a duo. Fastball is

0: playing at 7 p.m. and then followed by Letters to Cleo. Fastball had some really big hits in the 90s, and Letters to Cleo, they are really well known for a movie, 10 Things I Hate About You.
1: That's where I discovered Letters to Cleo. Mm-hmm. If you've watched 10 Things I Hate About You, God rest Heath Ledger, you know that it's Julia's favorite band in there. Yes, I was very excited when I saw Letters to Cleo.
0: Yeah.
1: So the 90s kid in me was like,
0: yeah, it's going to be a great lineup. I love Fastball. They were one that I'm like, I think I still have their CD somewhere in my house.
1: That's one of the greatest things about the Des Moines Arts Festival, and we'll get to Sunday in just a second, is that you were just talking about the Avid author coming as part of it, and the literary arts, and you've got film arts, and you have about every medium of arts. Don't get me wrong. There's always some artist out there that does something crazy, and you're like, we've never seen that before. But as far as broadly speaking, you have done your best to completely develop every possible angle so somebody will definitely find something they love.
0: Yeah, we try and do so many different disciplines that we can find within the programming. We started as a juried art fair, and that's what we're really known for, and we are very proud of that. But through the programming, we can add the Des Moines Playhouse does a performance on Saturday. We have some dance sprinkled in. We have plenty of music, as you said, the film, the literary was new last year, and really exploring more of that and what that looks like. So it is exciting to be able to cross all these disciplines and really be a true celebration of the arts, not just music and visual artists, but really taking it to another level.
1: People say the word art and they picture paintings if you ask the average person, and then they start to, if they have more of an appreciation for art, then they know, oh, sculpture and medium and paper and knitting and all the different things that you can do for art. So as a writer, thank you for the literary art. Very excited to check all of that out. And then, so we've gone through the evening and enjoyed the amazing music on Saturday night. And then Sunday, what's going on Sunday at the Des Moines Arts Festival?
0: Yeah, there's programming throughout the day. The mural project is really fun to watch on Sunday because it's almost completed. So if you're not familiar, when you go to the mural project, you get a tile and you get a little piece of what the image looks like. And so you recreate that on the tile, and then they all come together into a giant piece. This is our third year working with ArtForce, and they have a collaboration with Des Moines Public Schools. So they've actually worked with students to create the piece. This one is going to Lincoln High School. So later in the summer, our team will install it for permanent home at Lincoln High School. So looking forward to that. That's really fun. Right around the corner from that is our Chalk Alley, which we've just partnered this year with Casey's. So you're going to see some upgrades to Chalk Alley. In the past, it's just been some chalk, which fills up. Don't get me wrong. Really great experience. But there's going to be some new additions. So you'll want to come check that out and see the elevated Chalk Alley this year.
1: And the big thing that I can't go on without mentioning is, since the Des Moines Arts Festival is free, except bring some money for food and drinks, keep yourself hydrated, please. And by the way, every drink you buy benefits two charities, not only the Des Moines Arts Festival, but the charities that are working the booth. That's something to note for you. But it can't happen if there aren't patrons who give and volunteers who give their time. Talk about how people can either give financially or get involved physically.
0: Yeah. Volunteers make it happen. We have 800 volunteer shifts available starting Wednesday through Sunday, set up through Teardown, and we really couldn't do it without them. Some parts are really impossible to do. Our VIP club needs volunteers to take the tickets. There's just so many areas that are just needed. We need volunteers. We're a staff of 3.5 people. Yes. We have a one part-time person, and there's 3 full-time people. So we literally can't be on that giant site alone. So we depend heavily on volunteers. So please, if you sign up, that's easy online. You can see different things. There's inside things with the film festival. So if you need to stay cool, even Saturday morning with the Patrick Bringley, it's under production. There's some setup for the Patrick Bringley event. If you can give a few hours on Saturday morning, we'd be so grateful. The other side of it is giving. Patrons are individual donors that make a donation to the organization, and that helps us keep it free and do all these free things. And obviously our sponsors help a lot too, but patrons make it happen as well. So if you are able to give, there's certain levels that get you access into the VIP club, but we're a nonprofit organization. This is our 29th year of being a nonprofit. We're our own. That's always a confusing point for people. They'll say, do you work for the city? Who do you work for? I work for a nonprofit.
1: Yep. It's singular. Yep.
0: Yeah.
1: And an award-winning nonprofit.
0: An award-winning nonprofit. Yeah. Yes. We welcome donations year round. If you want access to the VIP club, this is the time to make that donation so that you can receive that. But honestly, people do give year round. If you just appreciate the festival, sometimes people experience it and say, this was great and we want to make a donation. Thanks for all you do. We are grateful for all of those individuals that make that happen.
1: And you've mentioned big corporations along the way that are sponsoring certain areas, but every level of business can be involved in some way if you want to make a donation from the business side of things. So don't ever forget that. One thing we need to hit on is your website, because that is where people can not only give, but also get signed up to volunteer.
0: Yeah, DesMoinesArtsFestival.org is our website. Under Get Involved, you can find the volunteer information. All the shifts are broken out. It's really easy. There's a texting service. There's all sorts of things. All of our volunteers get the festival t-shirt. There's people that love to collect those from year to year. And then Exile Brewing Company gives a free beer drink ticket. That's good for the rest of the summer. So take your time and go down and check them out. And then new this year, Thelma's is giving everyone a free ice cream sandwich coupon. So you just take that coupon into Hy-Vee and you can buy one of their single serves. Thelma's. So yummy.
1: So do I. Well, that's exciting. So give the dates one more time because it's right there next weekend.
0: Yes, June 26th to the 28th, Western Gateway Park.
1: And everything people want to know, give your website one more time so that they can find out about the art, the food vendors, the everything.
0: DesMoinesArtsFestival.org. And yes, you can find the food vendor list with all of the yummy things that they have and where they're located. The drink lists. We have drink stations that are run by nonprofits. We also have a new area, Liquid Art, which is near the main stage. So if you need shade and just some seating, Liquid Art is where you want to go. And it has both cocktails and mocktails and specialty drinks. So it's a little bit different. But Root Stage is also another great place for shade and seating. If you need that, grab something to eat, grab a drink, and then go back out on your art hunt. Start pining.
1: It's so fun. It's so free, except for drink and food and art. So the Des Moines Arts Festival, Colleen, thank you for your tireless work on this.
0: Oh, thank you.
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6: Someone may be saying at this point, now, wait a minute, we're in the Old Testament here, aren't we? Isn't it the case that the fear of the Lord is an Old Testament idea? Isn't it the case that people feared God in the Old Testament and then they kind of outgrew that, shook it off, and started to love God in the New Testament? And shouldn't we be doing the same?
7: Welcome to Open the Bible Weekend with Pastor Colin Smith. And Colin, last time we began a message called Cultivate the Right Kind of Fear. So obviously, we are as believers in Christ to cultivate some sense of fear of the Lord. And we obviously can find the fear of the Lord in the Old Testament, but what about the New Testament?
8: Oh, it's quite explicit in the New Testament. 1 Peter chapter 2 and verse 17 says quite clearly, honor everyone, love the brotherhood, fear God. That's a New Testament command, fear God. That couldn't be simpler or clearer. So the principle of the fear of the Lord, that's the beginning of wisdom, carries right throughout the whole Bible. There's one God. He never changes. And we come to know him in and through his son, Jesus Christ. What's important is for us to distinguish between the right and the wrong kind of fear. Perfect love casts out fear. And yet the fear of the Lord, which we're to cultivate, is the beginning of wisdom. We're going to look at how to cultivate the right kind of fear, the fear of the Lord, from the book of Deuteronomy today.
7: We are in chapter 5, so grab a Bible, join us there if you can, as we continue the message, Cultivate the Right Kind of Fear. Here is Pastor Colin.
6: My case today is that we desperately, desperately, desperately need to rediscover what the fear of the Lord in the Bible is, and especially if our only construct in our minds has been that love and fear are alternatives, and therefore that fear can have no place in the Christian life. And I know of no better place for us to learn this today than Deuteronomy chapter 5. Because this whole chapter, and indeed, I think we could say the whole book of Deuteronomy, is designed to teach us the fear of the Lord. Now, I hope you have it open in front of you. Notice that it begins with the Ten Commandments. You say, don't they occur somewhere else in the Bible? Yeah, of course they do, back in Exodus in chapter 20. But that was 40 years before Mount Sinai. God had come down and had given the commandments to the earlier generation. But you remember, as we saw last time, that in the 40 years that followed Mount Sinai, when God gave the commandments, Exodus chapter 20, all the people of fighting age and older, they all died out over the 40 years. And so now the people who are listening to Moses, like us as we're hearing his word today, they were all folks who were not born when God gave the Ten Commandments. They were not present at Mount Sinai. So Moses, in Deuteronomy in chapter 5, as he lays out these commandments, he is simply telling a generation 40 years after Mount Sinai what had happened. He is telling them something that was before their lifetime. This is the second giving of the law, and that is, of course, why the book is called Deuteronomy. The commands for a new generation. But what I want every parent to notice today is that he does not only give the Ten Commandments. Not enough to teach the Ten Commandments. From verse 22 onwards, having given the Ten Commandments, what's he doing? He is introducing this younger generation to the God who gave the Ten Commandments. This God of such awesome power. This God into whose hands it would be a fearful thing to fall. This God who is a consuming fire. Notice what he says from verse 22 as he describes the scene. The whole event is absolutely terrifying. It is apocalyptic. Try and imagine the movie. Darkness. The blast of trumpets. The sound of a voice that is amplified so loud that you can hardly bear to hear it. But overwhelming all of this, and impressed 40 years after the event on Moses' mind and heart, as it would be impressed on the mind and heart of anyone who saw it, was this massive ball of fire that came down and rested on the mountain of Sinai. It so dominates Moses' account that it's right there in every verse. Verse 22, the Lord spoke out of the fire. Verse 23, the mountain was ablaze with fire. Verse 24, today we have heard his voice out of the fire. Verse 25, they said, the great fire will consume us and we will die if we hear the voice of the Lord any longer. Verse 26, what mortal man has ever heard the voice of God speaking out of the fire as we have and survived? The book of Hebrews tells us in chapter 12 that this was so terrifying that even Moses said, I am trembling with fear. And that fear that pressed into Moses' psyche on that day, he now describes to a new generation who had not been at Sinai, because he wants them to see and feel the awesome presence of a holy God. Do you know what was happening when the fire of God came down on Sinai? God's people caught a glimpse of the day of judgment. the judge of all the earth came down and they saw his holy fire. They felt his power. The earth shaking. Terror. They were able to say,

0: Where's our fast? Remember that Moses went up the mountain, and what happened within just a few weeks? People are taking off their rings and their gold, and what are they doing? They're casting the golden calf. And so God says, verse 29, oh, that their hearts, oh, that this generation's heart would be inclined to fear me so that it may go well with them and with their children forever. You see, it's got to be more than hearing a sermon on the fearing the Lord. It's got to be more than memorizing a few verses about being fearful to fall into the hand of the living God or our God being a consuming fire. It's got to be more than simply learning the Ten Commandments and living a conservative life in which you try and remain within them. This is the word of God to this new generation who did not see the fire, and God says, oh, I want the fear of the Lord to be within them because I so want it to go well with them and with their children. So folks, if you were in the world of thinking that all cholesterol is bad, as it were, and you thought, you know, all fear is bad, I hope you're really seeing now that there is a fear that love brings us into. Redeemed people of God in awe in his presence, seeing that they live despite the nearness of that fire. I hope you see that there is a kind of fear that plays a critical role in the Christian life and that it is the kind of thing that we ought to cultivate. A fear that love removes. Maybe you've got a lot of that in you. But a fear that love brings, what have you got of that in you?
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0: Let me offer to you at astonishing speed 7 reasons to cultivate the fear of the Lord. You ready? I want you to see how far this goes. I want you to see that this isn't a side theme in the Bible, that it goes everywhere. It's transforming. 7 reasons to cultivate the fear of the Lord. Number one, everyone will get this one, I'm sure. If you were to write them down yourself, I think most of us would get this. Fearing the Lord will give you wisdom. You know, many times in the Bible it says, the fear of the Lord is the beginning of wisdom. What that's saying is simply this. When God carries weight in your life, you will be on the path of making wise decisions. When you're asking the question, how does God see what I'm doing now? How does he view what I'm saying? What I'm thinking, say in the light of eternity when I will stand in his holy presence. With this kind of fear, you will make the right decisions. Without it, you'll make the wrong decisions. Without the fear of the Lord, you'll go on the wrong path. You will mess up your life. But the more you cultivate the fear of the Lord, it will be for you the beginning of wisdom. Number two, fearing the Lord will keep you from sin. Exodus chapter 20, in the first giving of the commandments, Moses says, do not be afraid. God has come to test you so that the fear of God will be with you to keep you from sinning. This is wonderful. The effect of a godly fear in your life keeping you from sinning.

0: If you're in a car and the traffic in front of you suddenly slows up, you are so glad that you've got good brakes. They will save you from disaster. And the fear of the Lord is a brake against sin. It holds you back. If there is too much sin in your life, there is too little fear of the Lord in your soul. To fear the Lord means that you learn to act as if you could see the fire on the mountain. You feel an impulse to sin, but you say to yourself, how can I do that when this God is watching? The more you know the fear of the Lord, the stronger your defense against sin will be. Can I make a quick, but I feel I should do this today, particular application? There is a great deal of conversation going on these days about suicide, and especially amongst young people. And some of you have come to a place that you felt was so dark that you even contemplated the possibility of taking your own life. And the fear of God held you back. Thank God for that. It restrained you. You had some sense. I have to stand in the presence of Almighty God. I am so glad, for multiple reasons, that I learned when I was a little boy it is a fearful thing to fall into the hands of the living God, because our God is a consuming fire. I need that. I need a break on what's in this heart. Don't you? Number three, fearing the Lord will motivate you in evangelism. Paul says in 2 Corinthians 5:11, it's since we know what it is to fear the Lord that we try to persuade men. And he's talking about the work of evangelism there. And what does it spring from? He said, well, it springs from our knowledge of the fear of the Lord in the first instance. You see what Paul is saying? We've seen the holy fire. We have felt the weight of judgment that is to come in our own lives. This is why we have gone to Jesus Christ. This is why we are with Jesus Christ. And since we know what it is to fear God, that's why we try to persuade men. Folks, love and fear are inseparable companions. That's why later he says, the love of Christ constrains us. But notice first he says, it's because we fear God that we persuade men. Don't neglect that. A church that ceases to believe in hell may do a great deal of good in humanitarian and social action, but it will not evangelize for long. It is men and women who have seen the fire on the mountain and have learned the fear of the Lord who will be compelled to declare the unique glory of his one and only Son. Number four, fearing the Lord will elevate your worship. Now, it goes everywhere, the whole of the Christian life. Hebrews chapter 12 and verse 28, let us be thankful and so worship God, how? Acceptably with reverence and with awe. And folks, you know, where the fear of the Lord is lost, what happens? Worship is trivialized and adoration becomes entertainment. But when a congregation becomes gripped by a massive vision of the glory of God, when God's people can say, we have seen the glory of God in the face of Jesus Christ, what happens then? Worship is lifted. God's people come before him with reverence and with awe. Number five, fearing the Lord will make you more like Jesus. You say, did Jesus walk in this path of fearing the Lord? I mean, would that be for Jesus? Listen to these words of prophecy about him from Isaiah chapter 11 and verse 2. The Spirit of the Lord will rest on him. This is a messianic prophecy. And then the Spirit is described. The Spirit of knowledge and the Spirit of the fear of the Lord. Can you see that? That the Holy Spirit is described as the Spirit of the fear of the Lord, for this is what he brings. And then it is said of the Savior that he will delight in the fear of the Lord. He finds joy in this holy awe of the Father that makes him say, it's my food to do your will. Number six, fearing the Lord will deliver you from all other fears. Now, this is marvelous, and it's a truth that comes many times in the Bible, especially Psalm 112. Everyone who struggles with fear, Psalm 112 is a most marvelous psalm. It begins by saying, blessed is the man who fears the Lord. So you say, oh, I don't know, I don't want to go to a psalm that's talking about fearing the Lord. Ah, but wait and see what it says. Blessed is the man who fears the Lord. And then verse 8, it says, here's the effect. His heart is secure and he will have no fear. In fact, it even says he will not live in the fear of receiving bad news. I'm not going to go through this next week saying, oh, what's that news going to be? Because if he fears the Lord, he finds the strength in Christ to face the news that may come this week. That's why one of the great hymns that has been sung in the past has this line, fear him, you saints, and you will then have nothing else to fear. Fears rise as our fear of the Lord diminishes. Fears diminish as our fear of the Lord increases. Knowing this God is for you, that would put strength into you to face whatever is happening for you this week. And here's number 7. Fearing the Lord will lead you to seek the mediator. And that is exactly what happens right there in Deuteronomy chapter 5. The people say in verse 25 to Moses, this great fire will consume us and we're going to die if we hear the voice of the Lord our God any longer. They're just amazed that they've seen this fire and survived it. And so they say to Moses in verse 27, go near and listen to all that the Lord our God says and then tell us whatever God says and we will listen and obey. I love that. Here's the whole crowd and they're saying, hey, you go. You go up. Just let us stay here. You go. And Moses says right there in verse 5, at that time, I stood between you and the Lord. And I just want you to notice here what God says there in verse 28. The Lord heard what you spoke to me. That's the Lord heard the people say, Moses, you go up, you go up. We need someone to go there for us. The Lord heard what you said, and the Lord said to me, everything they said was good. See what the Lord's saying? I'm so glad they've seen the need of a mediator. I'm so glad that having glimpsed the awesome glory of the holy fire, that they see that no man romps into heaven on his own, but that I need a mediator, someone who can go up, or better, someone who has come down. When you see the fire on the mountain, when you see the holiness of God in its awesome fear, when you see that it is a fearful thing to fall into the hands of the living God and that our God is a consuming fire, you will have no question in your mind that you need a mediator, and you will embrace Jesus Christ quickly and gladly and fully and completely. And we have a better place than Sinai to learn the fear that love brings. That place is called Calvary, where the fire of God's awesome judgment on my sin and on your sin came on the Lord Jesus Christ himself, and he entered your hell. We worship at your feet where wrath and mercy meet, and a guilty world is washed in love's pure stream. Then he rises from the dead, ascends into heaven. You remember something amazing that happened, and with this we close. The day of Pentecost, they're all gathered in one place, and suddenly these believers hear the blowing of a violent wind, and it comes from heaven, and it fills the whole house where they are sitting. And what happens next? What seemed like, do you remember? Tongues of fire came down. Imagine the terror of that. And rested on each of them. Almighty God is with them. And he does not consume them. They are in Christ. and the presence of the Holy One has come to empower them for life and to bring them into glory. What do you know of this fear of the Lord in your life? Oh, you've been talking so much about how to get rid of all your fears, and there is a fear that love removes, and that's very important. But what about the fear that love brings? What do you know about the fear of the Lord? There's a wonderful prayer that David prayed that you can make your own with me right now. It's from Psalm 86 and verse 11. Give me an undivided heart that I may fear your name.
1: 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And Colin, who is this book for?
0: Well, this is for everybody who wants to have hope. And I think that's absolutely every person. We all need hope. And if you would like to have hope drip fed into your life for 30 days, then Growing Hope is a devotional that will do just that. It's full of the promises of God. It shows that hope comes from God. It comes to us through the Lord Jesus Christ, and it comes to us by His marvelous grace. So 30 days of hope, I think that's something that everyone can use, and I hope it's going to be a blessing to everyone who reads it.
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5: Have you ever run into a Bible passage that seemed impossible to understand? If so, you can imagine how the prophet Daniel felt when he was given a vision of battles between the king of the north and the king of the south. Who are these kings? When will these battles take place? What does that have to do with Israel and God's people? Why is it so important that the evil powers of the air did not want Daniel to hear and understand this passage? At least according to Daniel 10. We're going to answer those questions and so much more as we examine Daniel 11 today.
6: I'm co-host Jackie Saylors. In this second part of Daniel's final vision, there's a great amount of attention given to the succession of kings from two kingdoms. Scholars have mapped the back and forth of their battles, which were fulfilled in history to an amazing degree. But why was this so important to deliver to Daniel? When you see a map of those kingdoms, you realize that right in between those two kings and their various battles sits Israel. You can see where Israel might need to take warning, as these prophecies would affect them, including a murderous king, a man of lawlessness, who would set up an abomination in the very temple of their God. And while history proves that these prophecies have been fulfilled, Jesus Christ cites this revelation when he warns of a future abomination of desolation with an even more terrible fulfillment in the end times.
5: Bible prophecy is so significant that 25% of the Bible is prophetic. That means God has written in advance what's going to happen in the future. Now, of that 25%, about half of it has already been fulfilled, and we're going to see that in Daniel today as we see the fulfillment of many prophecies. And yet part of Daniel 11 is still yet to be fulfilled. Now, consider that there are 1,817 individual prophecies in Scripture. 737 of those are separate subjects. This proves God's sovereignty. Even this book of Daniel proves God's sovereignty in that it was written around the 6th century B.C., and yet much of the prophecies in it were not going to happen for the next few hundred years, and many have still not yet been fulfilled. But we know that God will fulfill them 100%, exactly as he said, because he has fulfilled other prophecies that way. So let's begin with Daniel chapter 11, verse 1. In the first year of Darius the Mede, that was 539 B.C., I arose, this is Daniel arose, and he was about 81 years old at this time, I arose to be an encouragement and a protection for him. Now that is so cool, because Daniel is always supporting his pagan leaders, no matter who they are, no matter what the country, no matter what they believe. Daniel is doing as God tells us to do, and that is to support our leaders. Doesn't mean we agree with them, but we honor them and respect them as unto the Lord. It goes on to say in verse 2, and now I will tell you the truth. Behold, three more kings are going to arise in Persia. Then a fourth will gain more riches than all of them. As soon as he becomes strong through his riches, he will arouse the whole empire against the realm of Greece. So right there, we're seeing a future prophecy as to the realms of Persia and Greece.
6: We know from the previous prophecies in Daniel, this succession of kingdoms that we have seen put in different ways with different images, but we do know that there's this succession, and so we do know that the Medes and the Persians followed Babylon, and now we're talking about three more kings of Persia, and then Greece following that. So that's something that is confirmed from earlier in Daniel.
5: When we look at the kings of Persia, we know from the book of Ezra that there were three kings that were mentioned there, which are the three kings that Daniel just mentioned. Those are Cambyses, Smerdis, and Darius the First. All of those are already mentioned in the Bible, just as they were mentioned in Daniel chapter 11, verse 2. Then he says later in verse 2, then a fourth will gain more riches than all of them. And that fourth was Ahasuerus, or Xerxes the First. He was the king during the time of Esther. While the book of Esther doesn't mention it, it's believed that the king was having a huge banquet in his kingdom in Esther chapter 1 to bring all of his military leaders together so they could plan the strategy to go against the Greeks. Well, that's what we see in Daniel, is that the Persians are going to conquer the Greeks. And that's what Ahasuerus did. Again, going back to Daniel 2, it says Ahasuerus will gain far more riches than all of them. We know historically that he did. And as soon as he becomes strong through his riches, he's going to arouse the whole empire against the realm of Greece. He did that. That's proven in history. Pretty exciting to see God's hand so detailed, written so many centuries in advance, as to who's going to come to power and what they're going to do. If we look into history, Persian-Greek wars took place between 499 and 449 B.C., there's some pretty interesting stories about that in history, and one is the Battle at Marathon. In 490 B.C., the Persians went up against the Greeks in a city called Marathon, and the Greeks won. So unprecedented that a person left Marathon and ran all the way to Athens to tell them of the victory. That's where we get the name marathon for our runs. It was 26.21 miles between Marathon, Greece, and Athens. So to see Daniel talking about these battles is exciting as we see history that unfolded that way.
6: So these things that ended up being future to Daniel, we look back on, and historians have mapped this out, and aren't we blessed that they have?
5: We can show historically that everything God says in His Word has matched up with history. And everything that God says in His Word has also matched up with archaeology. Nothing has ever been found historically or archaeologically that contradicts the Bible. Because the Bible is true. It's God's Word. We can depend on it. So let's go back and look at Daniel 11, verses 3 and 4. And a mighty king will arise. Now, we've just been talking about this Greek empire. And it says a mighty Greek king is who this is, will arise. And he will rule with great authority and do as he pleases. But as soon as he has arisen, his kingdom will be broken up and parceled out toward the four points of the compass, though not to his own descendants, nor according to his authority which is wielded. For his sovereignty will be uprooted and given to others besides him. And historically, that king who arose in Greek was Alexander the Great. He ruled from 336 to 323 BC. And in those 13 years, he conquered all of Persia. And then he died. He died at the age of 33 after accomplishing all those things. It's said that he had no heir, so his kingdom was divided into his four generals. Each one of them received part of his kingdom. The Ptolemies received Egypt and the southern part of that. The Seleucids obtained the area of the Middle East, basically Lebanon and Syria and over into Iran and Iraq. Lysimachus received the land of Turkey and just east of it, parts of Syria, whereas the final general, Cassandra, obtained the land of Greece. Just as the Bible said would happen. Alexander was great, but then he died and his four generals took over.
6: How precise the Bible is about how he passed away with no descendants. The kingdom went to his four generals, and we see that number four repeated three different times in Daniel, that we know that there were four wings of the leopard, four heads in Daniel 7. In Daniel 8, the goat had this large horn that then was broken into four smaller horns, and then in Daniel 11 again. So we know that the kingdom was split into four. And then it seems like we are dealing mostly then after that with two of the four.
5: So let's move on now to these kings of the north and the kings of the south. In Daniel 11, 5 through 6, we read this and we think, what does this have to do with us? But we're going to find out as we move through this. So bear with us as we give you what the Bible says and then add the history to it to prove that it has happened exactly as God said it would. In Daniel 11, 5, we read, then the king of the south, we know that to be Ptolemy I Soter, the king of the south was the land of Egypt. The king of the south will grow strong, along with one of his princes, historically that's Seleucid I Nicator, who will gain ascendancy over him and obtain dominion. Nicator is going to gain power over Soter. It says Nicator will obtain dominion. His dominion will be a great dominion indeed. Historically, he took dominion from 312 to 281 BC. It says, after some years, they will form an alliance. And the daughter, who we know to be Bernice, of the king of the south, at that time that was Second Philadelphus, will come to the king of the north, and that's Antiochus II Theos, to carry out a peaceful arrangement. Well, that peaceful arrangement was what happened a lot in the Middle East, and that was a marriage to try and bring peace between the king of the south, which is the Ptolemies in Egypt, and the king of the north, which is the Seleucids, mostly in Syria and east of Syria. So there was a marriage alignment that took place in 250 BC, proven by history that this passage has already occurred.
6: Going to see this peace treaty with this marriage not quite achieve what they had hoped it would. So they eventually clash again.
5: They do. There's always murderous intrigue when you're involved with marriages like that and countries like that that fight each other. So let's look at Daniel 6 and 7. It says, but she will not retain her position of power. That's Bernice. That's the daughter of the South who was married to the king of the North. Nor will he remain with his power. That's the king of the North. But she will be given up, along with those who brought her in, and the one who sired her, as well as he who supported her in those times. Well, that's a lot there. But what that means is that Bernice, who was the marriage partner to bring in an alliance here, was killed by Laodice. Laodice was the divorced wife of Theos, whom Bernice had married. So the divorced wife killed the second wife, and not just that, but she ended up poisoning her husband. And then she put her son in power in the northern kingdom.
6: Sounds like a soap opera.
5: It goes on to tell us, but one of the descendants of her line, which is Ptolemy III, Euergetes, will arise in his place and will come against their army and enter the fortress of the king of the north. When the king of the south came against the king of the north, that was Seleucus II, Callinicus. And it says, and he will deal with them and display great strength. At that point, what happened is Bernice's brother came to the north and they killed Laodice.
6: Everybody killing everybody else off. So what happens after that?
5: Well, we go on then in Daniel 11, 8 and 9. It says, also their gods with their metal images and their precious vessels of silver and gold will be taken into captivity to Egypt. And he on his part will refrain from attacking the king of the north for some years. We know historically at that point the Seleucid Empire almost collapsed because the king of the south had taken a lot of the spoils when they killed Laodice. Verse 9 then tells us, then the latter, who is Seleucus II, Callinicus, will enter the realm of the king of the south, Ptolemy III, Euergetes, but will return to his own land. So again, the king of the north, even though he was losing power, came up against the king of the south, and he tried to regain his power from them, but it didn't work. So he returned to his own land. Back and forth, back and forth. And as they're fighting, where are they going through? They must go through Israel because Israel is the only land area where they could travel to get to each other. Anything east of Israel is desert. So every time they warred, they went right through Israel. You can imagine that if the Seleucids lost, then as they would return home, they'd be really angry if they lost. Who would they take it out on? They'd take it out on the Israelis.
6: It's very important for Daniel and his people to understand and be warned as to what's going to be happening in the future to them. It directly affects them, even though this back and forth doesn't necessarily always mention them. We will come upon some scriptures that do specifically refer to Israel.
5: Okay, let's go back to the Bible, Daniel 11, 10. It says, his sons, that's Seleucus III, Cyrenus, and Antiochus III, and that's from the northern kingdom, will mobilize and assemble a multitude of great forces, and one of them will keep on coming and overflow and pass through, that he may again wage war up to his very fortress. So Seleucid III, Cyrenus, was actually killed by conspirators. Therefore, it was Antiochus III, who was one of them, who kept coming up and overflowing and passing through. And when he passed through, he took control of the land of the south, meaning the area of Israel. That was 219 B.C. to 217 B.C., during that time of war. And the king of the south, now it's Ptolemy IV, Philopater, will be enraged and go forth and fight with the king of the north. This is Antiochus III. Then the latter will raise a great multitude, but the multitude will be given into the hands of the former. So they're going to fight again, but this time the Ptolemies from the south, from Egypt, are going to win that battle.
6: It's so important that we have the historical record right now, because as you go back and forth, trying to decide, is this the king of the north? Is this the king of the south? What does he refer to? We have some unclear antecedents. What my English teachers would have told us when we were writing in school is, what does that he refer to? So having the historical record really does help to describe this and what was happening.
5: And that's why we're giving you these names, even though they probably don't mean anything to you and you'll never remember them. We're giving them to you to prove that the Bible happened. History proves it, And we've got the names and the dates to show. Daniel 11:12 now reads, "When the multitude is carried away, his heart, this is Ptolemy IV Philopater from the south, will be lifted up, and he will cause tens of thousands to fall. Yet he will not prevail. For the king of the north, Antiochus III, will again raise a greater multitude than the former. And after an interval of some years, he will press on with a great army and much equipment." So the Seleucids are going south again to try and defeat the Ptolemies. And they did. In Daniel 11:14, "Now in those times many will rise up against the king of the south." That's Ptolemy V. "The talented ones among your people will also lift themselves up in order to fulfill the vision, and they will fall down. Then the king of the north, which is Antiochus III, will come and cast up a siege ramp and capture a well-fortified city." This was Sidon. That's north of Israel in Lebanon today. Historically, that happened in 203 BC. So he will not only set up a siege ramp and capture Sidon, but he also will go against the forces of the south. And the forces of the south will not stand their ground, not even their choicest troops, for there will be no strength to make a stand. That's when Antiochus III defeats Ptolemy IV and takes over the south again. But, as always, there's a marriage alliance. So in Daniel 11:16, "He who comes against him will do as he pleases, and no one will be able to withstand him. He will also stay for a time in the beautiful land with destruction in his hand." And that is Ptolemy V. Then it says he, Antiochus III, will set his face to come with the power of his whole kingdom, bringing with him a proposal of peace which he will put into effect. He will also give him, that's Ptolemy V, the daughter of women to ruin, but she will not take a stand for him or be on his side. So he's going to make a marriage alliance. Ptolemy V is going to give his daughter Cleopatra to Antiochus III. Now, this is not the Cleopatra. The Cleopatra that we think of didn't come around until around 51 BC as the last ruler of the Ptolemies. But this was an ancestor to Cleopatra. When they have this marriage alignment, instead of solidifying peace, it ruined it, according to the passage. She didn't support her husband. She only supported her father. So instead of bringing peace, there was more friction.
6: I'm just going to point out a couple of times here in the last few verses that Israel is being referred to when he's talking to Daniel and talking about your people. So that's a direct reference to Daniel's people, who are the Jews. And when it talks about Antiochus III coming into the land, he says he will also stay for a time in the beautiful land. And when we see a reference to beautiful land, that's also a reference to Israel.
5: So you can imagine what Israel's going through at this time, with all these foreign armies passing through them, bringing their people and their philosophies through that area. We go on to learn in Daniel 11 now as we near the end of these wars. It says, "Then he, Antiochus III, will turn his face to the coastlands and capture many." That happened in 197 against Asia Minor, and then in Greece in 192 BC. But a commander, this is the Roman Cornelius Scipio, who will put a stop to his scorn against him. Moreover, he will repay him for his scorn. So he will turn his face towards the fortresses of his own land, but he will stumble and fall and be found no more. What happened is Antiochus III got greedy, and he went up towards Rome. By defeating Asia Minor and Greece, he was coming on the dovetails of Rome as it was gaining strength. Well, the Roman commander did not like that, so he put a stop to it. And it tells us that Antiochus III then went to the fortresses of his land. It said he stumbled and fall, and he was found no more. That's because he died in 187 BC. He was actually killed when he was plundering a Persian temple in Elymais. He was plundering the temple so he could pay the Romans tribute because he needed to repay them since he had trampled on their land. Again, all proven historically.
6: We see Rome being referenced, and we've also seen Rome in the prophecies.
5: Daniel 11:20 reads, "Then in his place one will arise. This is Seleucus IV Philopater, who will send an oppressor through the jewel of his kingdom," that's Israel, Yet within a few days he will be shattered, though not in anger nor in battle. He was poisoned by his treasurer. Verse 21 says, in his place a despicable person will arise. This is Antiochus the Fourth Epiphanes, a name you need to be familiar with because he is the precursor to the Antichrist. He's called a despicable person. He will arise on whom the honor of kingship has not been conferred. But he will come at a time of tranquility and seize the kingdom by intrigue. So the north and the south are at peace, but he takes over the kingdom by his flattery and his scheming and his hypocrisy. He deposed the heir who was Demetrius Soter from the Ptolemies and takes power over the north and the south. So an alliance is going to be made with Israel, since that's his territory he goes through. Daniel 11:22 tells us that the overflowing forces will be flooded away from him and shattered. And also the prince of the covenant. What's the covenant? Well, that's the covenant in Israel, the Ark of the Covenant. The prince of the Ark of the Covenant would be the high priest. That was Onias the Third. It says Antiochus the Fourth is going to come before the high priest and shatter him. And we know that the high priest was murdered. After an alliance is made with him, he will practice deception and will go up and gain power with a small force of people. As we know historically, when Antiochus Epiphanes went to Israel, he was trying to make peace with them. He was trying to offer them whatever they wanted, and they could do whatever they wanted in their own culture, even though he was in control of the land. That's how he started out, as a leader of peace. But it didn't last very long. If we go to the extra-biblical book of Maccabees, in 1 Maccabees, that gives us some history of what happened during the time of Antiochus the Fourth. It reads, from them came forth a single root, Antiochus Epiphanes, son of King Antiochus. In those days, certain renegades came out from Israel and misled many, saying, let us go and make a covenant with the nations around us. This proposal pleased many of the Israelites, and some of the people eagerly went to the king, who authorized them to observe the ordinances of the nations. 2 years later, the king sent to the cities of Judah a chief collector of tribute, and he came to Jerusalem with a large force. Deceitfully, he spoke peaceful words to them, and they believed him. But he suddenly fell upon the city, dealt it a severe blow, and destroyed many people of Israel. He plundered the city, burned it with fire, and tore down its houses and its surrounding walls. Right there, you see a similarity to the future Antichrist, who's going to make a peace agreement with Israel, but in the middle of the 7-year peace agreement, he's going to turn the tables. He's going to perform the abomination of desolation, and then he's going to fight against the Jews. We see the same thing right here as a precursor to that future.
6: It's something that we can look back on historically and yet look ahead prophetically because of what Jesus has said and what the book of Revelation has indicated to us as well.
5: So let's quickly look at the rest. In Daniel 11:24, we're told, in a time of tranquility, he, Antiochus Epiphanes, will enter the richest parts of the realm and he'll accomplish what his fathers never did nor his ancestors. He will distribute plunder, booty, possessions among them, and he will devise his schemes against strongholds, but only for a time. So he's going to redistribute the wealth in his kingdom. In Daniel 11:25, he, Antiochus Epiphanes, will stir up the strength and courage against the king of the south, Ptolemy IV Philometor, with a large army. So the king of the south will mobilize an extremely large and mighty armor for war, but he will not stand, for schemes will be devised against him. Those who eat his choice food will destroy him, and his army will overflow, but many will fall down. So he conquered a lot of the rest of Egypt, but he ended up falling. As for both kings, their hearts will be intent on evil, and they will speak lies to each other at the same table, but it will not succeed, for the end is still to come at the appointed time. But he will turn to his land with much plunder, and this is Antiochus Epiphanes, but his heart will be set against the holy covenant, and he will take action and then return to his land. When he fights against the holy covenant, he's going to kill 90,000 people. 40,000 are going to be imprisoned, and 40,000 are going to be sold as slaves. He turns his peace into anger. Daniel 11:29. At the appointed time, Antiochus Epiphanes will return and come to the king of the south. This is Philometor. But this time, it will not turn out the way it did before. For ships of Kittim, which is from Cyprus, but they were Romans, will come against him. Therefore, he will be disheartened and will return and will become enraged at the Holy Covenant and take action. So he will come back and show regard for those who forsook the Holy Covenant. He goes to Jerusalem. Those who support him in his Hellenistic Greek beliefs, he will support. But those who don't, he will fight against. Shows the greatest contempt for Israel when it tells us in Daniel 11:31, forces from Antiochus Epiphany will arise, desecrate the sanctuary fortress, and do away with the regular sacrifice. When they desecrated the fortress, they offered a pig on the altar of God's temple. And they required that a pig be offered every month on the 25th of each month to celebrate Antiochus Epiphany's birthday. And they will set up the abomination of desolation. That's an important term we'll learn more about next week that deals with the future Antichrist. By smooth words, he will turn to godlessness those who acted wickedly towards the covenant, but the people who know their God will display strength and take action. We have run out of time, so I cannot tell you the story about the Maccabees and how they stood up against Antiochus Epiphanes and conquered him and were able to light the candle of menorah for 8 days, which is why Jews celebrate the Feast of Light we know as Hanukkah. So we'll read more about that next week as we finish Daniel 11.
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8: No!
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3: Fear of the Lord is the beginning of knowledge, but fools despise wisdom and correction. That sets us up for the first lesson in wisdom. Molly, you want to read it?
4: Sure. I says, my son, hear the instruction of your father.
3: Okay, stop there.
5: Yeah.
3: What's the word?
5: Hear?
3: Hear. It brings us right back to the wise person hears.
4: Oh, cool.
3: If the son is going to be wise, he first needs to hear. The very first thing he needs to do is hear.
4: Mm. Is the word instruction also correction?
3: Yeah, it's the same word. And that's what people have difficulty with, is being corrected, you know? Growing up, we all had trouble with being corrected, right? You don't like being corrected.
4: Yeah.
3: Okay, now, so two main things here. Number one, hear is the word Shema. To hear means to obey. So the son, in order to really get this, to live in the fear of God, you have to really learn what it means to obey. Because if you can't obey man or your dad or your mom, you'll never be able to learn to obey God. That's why this is the very first lesson.
4: That's good.
3: Kids, learn to obey your parents. If you can't obey your parents, you won't obey God. Simple as that.
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8: So to proclaim, even non-verbally, we can't be shut up spending all our time with Christians. What does that mean? Well, instead of forming our own soccer league, we could consider joining the soccer league that already exists in the town, actually living such good lives among the pagans, as it were.
9: Welcome to the God-Centered Life with Josh Moody Weekend Edition. 1 Peter chapter 2, verses 11 and 12. The series is called The Apostle of Hope. Josh Moody, senior pastor of College Church in Wheaton, Illinois, and I'm Todd Bastide. Part 2 of our session today. Last time we looked at the don't do this-es, and today we're going to switch to the do this-es. And Josh, it sounds like Peter's going to be encouraging us to form soccer leagues.
10: Yes. Actually, it should be called football, Todd. That's the real word.
9: Okay. Our signal is strong, but I don't think it's that strong.
10: he's saying, look, let's get involved. It's Jesus' principle, in the world, not of the world. And, pagans, it's an old-fashioned sound. It's just people outside the church, the nations around us.
9: Some have a negative connotation associated with that word, but it's really just, it's people, right?
10: Those who are not yet Christians, hang out with them and live good lives among them. And that's our great tasks.
9: Well, let's get a soccer league formed here and pick your sides. Here we go. 1 Peter chapter 2. This is part 2. We'll do a quick review of our first portion of this passage and move into the new material for today. Here's Josh.
11: Well, I don't know what you think would be a good definition of a friend. How would you define a good friend? Well, the passage we have, it's 1 Peter chapter 2 and verse 11 and 12. And the definition of friend here is very much a friend seems to be one who can speak directly into your life and for that important message to be received. So Peter is telling us that holiness is necessary. And he is telling us, therefore, as his main theme, to abstain and proclaim. First, we have abstain. And we are to abstain or go away from or leave or depart from sinful desires, that is, the lusts or passions of the physical, which brings into disrepute the cause of Christ in this world, even among well-meaning, well-thinking, upright non-Christians. And Peter gives us three reasons to motivate us to abstain. They are, one, that we are beloved, special, chosen, loved. Two, we are aliens and strangers. This is not our home. Don't copy its way of life. Three, most motivating at all, perhaps at a sort of very basic level, kind of what's in it for me sense, these sinful desires, he tells us, war against your soul. They are bad for us. Therefore, quit, leave, depart, abstain. But that actually isn't all that Peter is urging us to do. After all, by itself, abstinence is purely negative. Don't do that. But he isn't just saying not that. He also is urging us to, second, proclaim. And this is verse 12. So abstain, and the second, proclaim. Verse 12. Live such good lives among the pagans that, though they accuse you of doing wrong, they may see your good deeds and glorify God on the day he visits us. Now, of course, as people who believe in the Bible, we rightly emphasize the importance of verbal witnessing, of actually speaking God's word, of telling someone with our lips the gospel. As people who believe in the Bible, we rightly emphasize that, and that's good and true. If I just live like a nice guy and never say I'm a Christian or explain the gospel, then they'll just think that I am a nice guy. Yeah. We must speak the gospel. Nonetheless, this is where Peter's going here. Nonetheless, sometimes people like us who emphasize the message of the Bible, sometimes people like us underemphasize the importance of living it out with good deeds, as Peter here puts it. Let me illustrate why that's important. People end up coming to Trinity for all kinds of different reasons. It's one of the questions that you know, we often ask when someone's coming along, you know, how do you find out about the church? Why are you coming here? What brought you here? That sort of thing. Here's one reason why one family is here. A couple of guys in the church got lunch together at the same restaurant each week. The owner of that restaurant got to know them. The owner of that restaurant is a friend of this family in the church. The owner of that restaurant knew that this family was looking for a church. The owner of that restaurant knew these two guys went to the church in town. They seemed like the kind of people the owner of the restaurant's friends would kind of get along with. The owner of the restaurant suggested that family come to this church, and they're here. Makes you think about who's watching you when you're eating, doesn't it, really? You see, I don't think Peter has in mind the really super spiritual all-night prayer vigils and 40-day fasts, you know. I think what he has in mind is that general tenor, that savor of sweet goodness, that, when combined with some verbal witness of some kind or other, emphasizes and authenticates the message. So he says, it is so that they may glorify God on the day he visits us. So what Peter has here is a method and a product, a method and a product of non-verbal witnessing, which when combined with verbal witnessing is a means to proclaim. He is showing them that holiness is necessary. He is telling them to abstain and proclaim. The method is the first part of the verse. He writes, doesn't he? Live such good lives among the pagans that, though they accuse you of doing wrong. Now, there are three elements to this method here. One, live such good lives, which means their conduct and ours is to be good. In daily life, we are to live not just financially well, but morally well. Our behavior is to be characterized by what is moral, not by what is self-serving. It means little things like being kind, and it means big things like being self-sacrificial. Not cheating on your tax return, to helping the old lady in the neighborhood, to taking care of your elderly parents, to looking after the poor, to volunteering, but also putting family time ahead of career time, social obligations, sense of what's good for those around us, as loving our neighbor as ourselves, ahead of personal ambitions with school and neighborhood. Peter has in mind fairly, I think, fairly mundane things here. Well, the Christian is certainly to be more than a good member of society, of course. The Christian is to be filled with the Spirit and bear the fruit of the Spirit, love, joy, peace, and all that, etc. But here, for proclaim, it is important they live such good lives. 1, 2. They are to live such good lives not only among other Christians, but among the pagans. Now, the word for pagan means nations. And in the Old Testament, it translated the word for the nations as opposed to the Jewish people. And so here it means the non-Christian, those outside the covenant of God, those around us. So to proclaim, even non-verbally, we can't be shut up spending all our time with Christians. What does that mean? Well, instead of forming our own soccer league, we could consider joining the soccer league that already exists in the town, actually living such good lives among the pagans, as it were. And then 3, a note of realism. Though they accuse you of doing wrong, it's possible, even likely, that for Peter's original hearers, persecution of a local sort was ongoing, and the persecution of a much worse sort was soon to come. But even

0: eyeball to do the same thing. If you really believe that Jesus is the only way to God, doesn't that mean that you're going to be nasty to those who believe in other religions? That's out there as an idea, isn't it? If you really believe that the Bible is the Word of God, doesn't that mean that, well, don't wish to be rude, but that you're a little bit intellectually challenged? It's a pretty common idea out there, isn't it? And so what do we do? Well, though they accuse you of doing wrong, we need to live such good lives among the pagans, even when they might accuse us of doing wrong. And that will turn the tables. This is the method. It's a method not of retreat, but of engagement. We gather on Sundays, yes, and then we scatter the rest of the week to witness both verbally and non-verbally to the gospel of Jesus Christ.
1: 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But first, this is The God-Centered Life, the radio ministry of Pastor Josh Moody, and it's made possible entirely by the gifts of folks just like you. 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Swing by GodCenteredLife.org to make that happen. Back into 1 Peter now. Here's Josh.
0: So that's the method of proclaim, which is good conduct among those who don't believe, even if they might accuse us of doing wrong, and especially them, to show them that the reverse is really true, that actually this gospel of Jesus Christ, what we believe, is salt and light to society. It's good for our city. And so that is Christians, especially in a society like ours, where we live among many non-Christians. We need proactively, actually, to get out there and kind of engage with the culture as people of normal, good, common sense, to sort of kind of lay the groundwork for the gospel. These Bible-believing evangelical Christians do not have two heads. They are not stupid. They are not immoral. They are not crazy. Look at them. They're kind of normal. And maybe a little bit more. Maybe they forgive me when I hurt them. Maybe they love the person, even though they've got nothing in it for them. What's going on? Lays the groundwork, gets under the radar. It's a free sample of the gospel of Jesus Christ that we are called to be as salt and light. That's the method. Then for Peter, though, there is also the product of proclaim, and that's the second half of verse 12. So though they accuse you of doing wrong, that they may see your good deeds and glorify God on the day he visits us. It's an interesting phrase, isn't it? The day God visits us. What does that mean? Could be translated the day of visitation. Well, in this context, it's a common phrase throughout the Bible, and it appears in various places in the Old Testament particularly, and a few times in the New Testament. In this context, it does not mean, I think, the day of God's judgment. You see, the phrase day of visitation means something like a time of special, intense action by God. It can mean judgment, or it can mean salvation. And that's the point of what Peter is saying, that they may glorify God on the day he visits us, that they may be prepared to receive that gospel of grace. Holiness is so necessary. He is calling on the Christian to live this holy life so that those non-Christians around them will have maximum opportunity to receive God's coming to them and not be judged, but be saved. So what is this day of visitation? Well, this day of visitation is used to refer to Jesus' visitation, when he was born and lived and died. So Zechariah sings of this visitation as when the rising sun will come to us from heaven, or visit us from heaven. The day of visitation, referring to Jesus. And Jesus longs that Jerusalem will recognize him. He's standing outside Jerusalem. He's longing that Jerusalem would recognize him for who he is, for who Jesus is. And he says he longs that they will recognize the time of God's coming to

0: them, or the time of God's visit to them, day of visitation. So all this from the Old Testament, where it's a fairly frequent phrase, comes to this moment. Jesus Christ is coming to earth. That's preeminently the day of visitation. And so what Peter is saying is that now is the opportunity. Now is the moment. Christ has come. God has visited us in Christ. And so he is motivating and calling and, yes, urging these scattered Christians throughout Asia Minor to live good lives, to be holy, to realize that holiness is necessary, in order that, as a product, the non-Christians around might see their good deeds, their such good lives, and so glorify God on this, the day of his visitation to us in Christ Jesus, for today is the day of salvation, so that they might rejoice and be glad in it. It's very important, beloved. I mean, ask yourself this. Why do most people not end up becoming Christians? Well, it's a variety of reasons, isn't there? Sure, there are intellectual reasons. Certainly there are many people who haven't heard the gospel, or not heard it in a way that for some reason manages to kind of penetrate and make sense to their consciousness and for some reason or another. But what is it that non-Christians say so often about Christians, I'm afraid? Well, you know as well as I do. Hypocrites. That's what they think, isn't it? They have some evidence. Christians get divorced about as much as non-Christians. They give away about as much, or perhaps more, I don't know. They seem to have similar values for the materialism and all that sort of stuff. What's the difference? And so what do we do about that? We realize that holiness is necessary. Not the weird kind, not the guilt trip kind, the beloved kind. The beloved kind. Ask yourself this, what is our strategy for bringing the greater New Haven area to Christ? You ever think about that? I do. Maybe I'm just a pastor, you know. How could I get, you know, you watch the cars driving by and you think, how could I get just a tithe of those people in the church? You know, I mean, God, I'm not asking much, just 1 in 10. I mean, come on. And what's the strategy? Maybe we should go on TV. You know, we've got some photographs coming up afterwards. Perhaps there's someone who has a good face for radio who could go on TV. No? Maybe we should go on TV. Nothing wrong with it. Why not? We could blanket the whole area with posters. And there's got to be someone here who's a good designer of posters and likes fiddling around with computers and, you know, as a Mac guy or maybe a PC guy. That could be all right too, you know. But, you know, we could do that, couldn't we? We could have a large campus revival series of meetings. You know? And what will they say? I mean, of course, these things can be used by God, I have no doubt. Have been, could be. Maybe we should do those things, you know? I mean, fine, right? But what will they be looking at to check? This is the question that, if you're a non-Christian, you're here seeking the answer to, aren't you? What will they be looking at to check whether it is real? You know what they'll be looking at? You. Me. Holiness is necessary. My guess is that it is little old you and me going about our daily lives, waiting at bus stops without swearing when the bus is late in the rain and snow, and keeping our good humor because we know that life is more than about being on time. It's little old you and me eating our lunch at a restaurant and praying as we eat and paying our bill and leaving a tip that is fair. It's little old you and me and how we treat the people we work with, our employees, our employers, how we treat our children, our family, our spouses, our marriage relationships. It's little old you and me at work and in the library and doing our job, being true and real and genuine, not perfect. Nowhere here do you know that Peter never asked them to be perfect, does he? Now, beloved, you better be perfect. If you don't, I'm going to come after you, right? Never says that, does he? Not perfect. But repenting, trusting, believing, asking more of God's Holy Spirit, receiving grace, keeping on, keeping being the living, free samples of the gospel of Jesus Christ. With that true kind of holiness that is just so appealing, that you can smell a sweet fragrance when it enters the room. And that can even, if God wills, for it is all in God's hands, isn't it? All this kind of stuff. But if God wills, even win over, though they accuse you of doing wrong, even if God wills, win over the detractors. Those otherwise constantly saying, we are workers of what is bad, and we have a detrimental influence, those people who have thrown out their brain because they believe in the Bible and believe that Jesus is the only way to God. We don't want any of them. But the more we live such good lives, the more the lie of that will become apparent. Showing that that isn't true by how we care for the weakest of the weak. You've got a gold ring, come and sit down the front. Oh, you look a little shabby, you better sit in the corner. The weakest of the weak, and those who seem very together because they've gone through the prep school system and they have to present themselves as all very wonderful, and they present these perfect exterior, but they come in and we know, and they know, and God knows, that they've hit rock bottom so hard it could crack cement. And we're there for them too. We're not snobbish or reverse snobbish either. We're filled with the love of God, and so we love the people around us. In other words, we do all this as we are Christians, as we realize that holiness is necessary. And so abstain and proclaim with words and with good deeds, without words, with a method and leading to a product. Beloved, aliens and strangers, even those who would speak against us, with a method and leading to a product, that they would see our good deeds and glorify God on the day he visits us, the proclamation of the gospel of Jesus Christ.
1: That's Josh Moody, and this is The God-Centered Life. Josh, that whole concept of our living such good lives that though they accuse you of doing wrong, we're not only surviving, but thriving. Now, that sounds like a major paradigm shift from retreating as Christians into a defensive position when we're attacked. And that might be our instinctual response, really.
2: Yeah, I'm glad you put it like that, Todd, because I think it is a common response right now as people look around at the world and say, oh, it's so secular, it's so difficult to, I've just got to find a Christian group that I can be a part of and batten down the hatches. And yeah, we need fellowship, we need community, but we also need to live among our neighbors and friends and not be, as you put it, in a defensive posture. Yeah, absolutely.
1: Society has seen division and partisanship, if you will, and because of social media and other means, we're able to hang out with those that think the way we do.
2: Right.
1: And it would be a terrible thing for that to start infecting the church.
2: Yeah. I mean, one of the great challenges is people don't seem to know those who think differently from them. And we need to be Christians who know those who disagree with us and understand why they do and love them even if they do. And in that context, follow Jesus and talk to them about Jesus. And that's what Peter is encouraging us to follow, that pattern.
1: I think it would be hard to be Christ-like if the referee gives you a yellow card, though, on the soccer team that we formed at the beginning of this program. So that would be something to work on as well. Thank you for that, Josh. Wanted to remind you that this study in 1 Peter and previous installments of this study and other studies, all available on our website, which is GodCenteredLife.org. You can get a daily devotional that Josh writes sent to your email inbox on a daily basis as well. Once again, GodCenteredLife.org. 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

0: does it feel like when God is working, even in the darkest, most forgotten places of life? Welcome to the Sunday Sermon on Through the Bible. I'm Steve Schwetz, and this time we've got a never-before-aired message from Dr. J. Vernon McGee. Now, in the sermon, From Prison to the Palace, Dr. McGee brings us back to Joseph, one of the clearest Old Testament pictures of the Lord Jesus Christ. Joseph's life takes one painful turn after another. Betrayed by his brothers, sold into slavery, falsely accused, and locked away in prison. Yet, again and again, God works behind the scenes. The prison is real, but so also is the hand of God. And at just the right moment, the Lord moves Joseph from confinement to influence, from waiting to purpose, from prison to the palace. Before we get to Dr. McGee's message, let's hear from a few listeners who hop aboard the Bible bus, this time in French. More than 300 million people speak French in over 25 countries. That's a lot. From Europe and Africa to the Caribbean and Canada. And recently, we've seen a noticeable rise in emails and messages and phone calls from listeners in these places. Each note feels like a small window into a quiet, steady work that God's doing through His Word in hearts and communities around the world. Now, here's just a glimpse of what we're hearing. Vivian writes, "Thank you for the strategies to know the Word better and better. Thank you for these ideas. I didn't know about them before. My reading and meditation on the Gospels have become a routine so I can understand the life of Jesus and identify with His words. I was focusing only on Paul and his teaching, but I also need to meditate on Jesus. The Old Testament lessons are very engaging as well. I will begin organizing myself this way now. May God bless you. Every time I hear this program, there is always a message from the Lord to me." And then Lillian writes this, "Please continue to keep me in your prayers. By God's grace and the knowledge I've gained from you, I'm able to share the gospel in my area. May the Lord continue to guide my steps toward these lost souls so that they may encounter Jesus." Next, we hear from Luck, who writes this, "I listen attentively to the program Through the Bible and am very impressed by the inspiration, the content, and the way these biblical teachings are presented. It greatly benefits me spiritually, edifying me and focusing my understanding of biblical doctrine. I ask the Lord to bless you all who work for His name." And then Bryce tells us this, "Thank you for your support and help. On Sunday, December 28th, we went through neighborhoods in our city to proclaim the gospel. We were amazed to see how many men and women responded to the call of our Lord Jesus Christ. Thank you for helping us bring these new brothers and sisters into prayer so they may grow in the knowledge of Christ. We told them about your program and hope they will listen." And then our final note comes from Adrian. "May God bless you abundantly. I'm a student, and what I'm learning through this program goes deeper than anything I've studied before. The Bible feels completely new to me. God's Word is reshaping the way I think, not just about faith, but about life itself, from relationships and work to the way I see the world around me." Well, do you hear the thread that's running through all these stories? God is at work in the lives of people. And that includes you. You're a part of a worldwide family that God is shaping through His Word. So if you've never joined our world prayer team, well, this is a simple and meaningful way to stand with other believers and take part in what God's doing around the globe. Every weekday, you'll receive an email with that day's destination, updates on our ministry there, and information on how you can best pray for listeners, producers, our in-country follow-up teams, and home groups in places where the gospel is taking root. 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And we'd love to hear from you as well. So tell us your story. Maybe you first came to know the Lord by going through the Bible with us. Or maybe you've got a story to tell about how something you've learned in God's Word has changed the way you live. 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In Canada, Box 25325, London, Ontario, N6C6B1. And another option is to call anytime and leave a message at 1-800-65-BIBLE. Now, you'll get some options, and one of them is for leaving your Bible bus story. That's what you want. From there, it's just as simple as listening to the prompt and recording your voicemail, and just make it like you're talking to one person. That number again is 1-800-652-4253. Now, as we turn to God's Word, maybe you're listening in a season that feels a little like Joseph's, unfair, uncertain, or just stuck. Well, if so, this message is for you, because the same God who met Joseph in the prison still meets His people today, and He's never finished writing the story. Let's pray. Father, thank you for your Word that reaches across languages, nations, and generations. Thank you for the way that you're drawing people to yourself all around the world. As we study, Lord, would you quiet our hearts, open our ears, and strengthen our faith. In Jesus' name we pray. Amen. Here now is a Sunday sermon on Through the Bible with Dr. J. Vernon McGee.
1: Our subject today is From Prison to Palace. And we're to consider today another episode in the life of Joseph. Perhaps some of you today, though, feel like the little boy after his first day in school. He was asked how he liked it, and he said he didn't care too much for it. He had to go back tomorrow. And I'm sure that there are some of you that feel like that we ought to be getting out of the story of Joseph. But I'm afraid for you, bad news. We have several messages concerning this most unusual man in the Old Testament, who is probably more like the Lord Jesus than any other. We are to consider this morning the third tragic misfortune that came to him before he was finally elevated to a position that was next to the throne of Pharaoh himself. Now, his life, I think so far, it's one hair-raising experience after another, and you wonder whether he's going to escape. His life was in danger. We are going to see how God continually delivered him out of all of his troubles. He narrowly escaped death in two previous experiences that he had had. You'll recall, first of all, his brothers. They put him down in the pit with the full intention of killing him. And they were to, as they ate their lunch, they were to discuss how they were to dispose of him. And God marvelously intervened at that particular time and prevented them from murdering him. And then we find he was sold to Potiphar, and the wife of Potiphar brought a false accusation against Joseph. He was actually framed. And you would fully expect Potiphar to put him to death. He would have, because Joseph was a Hebrew slave. And his wife has brought this accusation against him. And in the normal course of events, he would have been put to death. But all was not well in the household of Potiphar. It was not a happy home. And we find out that the wife's estimate of Potiphar himself was not very high. Back in the 39th chapter of Genesis, verse 14, that she called unto the men of her house and spake unto them, saying, "See, he hath brought in an Hebrew unto us to mock us." And immediately when she uses that kind of language, you know that she despises her husband. She doesn't say it's Mr. Potiphar, or she doesn't speak of him in any high regard. And when a wife begins to talk about him and about he, then you can be sure that she does not have a very high regard. That is obvious, but that isn't the whole story at all. You find out that Potiphar had no confidence in his wife whatsoever. It came to pass, when his master heard the words of his wife, which she spake unto him, saying, "After this manner did thy servant to me," that his wrath was kindled. And Joseph's master took him and put him into the prison, a place where the king's prisoners were bound, and he was there in the prison. Now, normally, why, he would have put him to death. But instead of doing that, he put him in a prison, and he intended to forget about him. Why did he do that? Well, he had no confidence in her. He knew that she was not to be trusted at all, and I'm not sure that this was the first or the last affair that she had had. And therefore, this man had no confidence, and therefore he would not put this Hebrew slave to death at all. The writer to the Proverbs says a very wonderful thing concerning the right kind of a wife. In Proverbs 31:11, the heart of her husband doth safely trust in her. We have today quite a few bright little experts that come out of our seminaries that go about lecturing on the home today. And they have some clever little things to say. But any man that's a pastor today know that the home is breaking up in this country. And these clever little things that are said are not the answer to it. My friend, until there is a man and a woman in that home, and if it's a Christian home or a Christian, and who are folk of integrity and whom you can have confidence in, then I don't care how many family altars, and I don't care what kind of a little ritual you go through, it's merely a mockery. Because we need today integrity in the Christian home today as well as the home in the world. I have a letter that came this past week from the Bay Area, from the wife of a pastor even. And her comment is, the folk in the church think everything is all right. We keep up a front, but it's tragic, our home. May I say to you, that's the thing that's happening all over today. And that was the thing about Potiphar. He took this boy, Joseph, and put him in prison and forgot about him for appearance's sake, to preserve a front. And poor Joseph had to suffer. But actually, friends, all of this worked out to the advantage of Joseph. And we see in this a clear-cut parallel to the life of the Lord Jesus. Joseph and Jesus are very, very much alike. Now, will you notice something this morning? And this is a picture that I wish I could put in every Christian home and take down Solomon's head of Christ, because this is the picture that we need. Joseph's brethren hated him without a cause. They delivered him to the Gentiles. You see, that's the way Christ was betrayed from the inside out. And that's the only way the church can be hurt today. There's not anything outside of the church can hurt it today. It's being hurt from the inside. And so you find that our Lord was first betrayed to the religious rulers by one of his own. They in turn turned him over to the Gentiles. And that's the way Joseph got down into the land of Egypt. His own brethren delivered him. And then he found that he could not defend himself. He's unjustly accused. But what is the word of a slave against the word of the wife of an official down in the land of Egypt? The Lord Jesus Christ was delivered by his own to the hands of the Gentiles. And we find that's exactly the way our Lord said it would be. In Matthew 20, verse 18 and 19, let me read. Behold, we go up to Jerusalem, and the Son of Man shall be betrayed unto the chief priests and unto the scribes. They shall condemn him to death, and shall deliver him to the Gentiles to mock and to scourge and to crucify him, and the third day he shall rise again. Our Lord put down his program before he even got to Jerusalem, the thing that would happen, and it parallels the life of Joseph. Again, the prophet had already said, Isaiah 53:7, he was oppressed and he was afflicted, yet he opened not his mouth. He's brought as a lamb to the slaughter, and as a sheep before his shearers is dumb, so he opened not his mouth. Our Lord did not defend himself, because he had come as the Lamb of God, and it would have been useless for Joseph to have defended himself also. Now, Pilate, just like Potiphar, did not believe the accusation against the Lord Jesus. Potiphar didn't believe his wife's accusation at all. And therefore, Pilate found the Lord Jesus innocent. He said, I find no cause, no accusation against this just man at all. And he scourged him. He had no right to do that if he was innocent, but he scourged him thinking that would satisfy his accusers, but it did not. And you know, Joseph suffered at the hand of the Gentiles, and you won't get that from the Genesis record. You'll have to look elsewhere for it, and you'll find that when Stephen was reciting the history of these people before the Sanhedrin, he included Joseph, and he said this in Acts 7, 9, and 10, and I'm reading, "And the patriarchs, moved with envy, sold Joseph into Egypt, but God was with him, and delivered him out of his afflictions, and gave him favor and wisdom in the sight of Pharaoh, king of Egypt, and he made him governor over Egypt and all his house." Now, this man, Stephen, says God delivered him out of his afflictions. And you do not find that in the Genesis record at all. And when we turn back to the Psalms, it's quite interesting. We're told exactly what happened to him. In Psalm 105, 17 and 18 reads, "He sent a man before them, even Joseph, who was sold for a servant, whose feet they hurt with fetters. He was laid in iron." So that Joseph was put in the prison. He found favor, it's true, but he was made to suffer in that prison. What a parallel to the life of the Lord Jesus Christ, if you please. And the very interesting thing is that Joseph found favor in sight of the jailer. In verse 21 of chapter 39 of Genesis, "But the Lord was with Joseph, and showed him mercy, and gave him favor in the sight of the keeper of the prison." And isn't it an interesting thing to see this Roman centurion that crucified Christ? He was carrying out orders, just as that jailer carried out orders to persecute and to put this boy Joseph in fetters and his legs in irons. But he found favor with him. But this Roman centurion, we're told, "Now when the centurion saw what was done, he glorified God, saying, certainly this was a righteous man," in Luke 23:47. So that even the man who put Christ to death acknowledged that he was not only a righteous man, but he called him the Son of God. Therefore, this centurion didn't have a course in theology. He'd never read any books, and he'd never been to a Bible study, but he knew enough to take his place beneath the cross of Christ. And you know that's all God's ever asked any sinner to do. He never asked him to be a theologian. He just asked him to take his place beneath the cross of Christ and trust him as Savior. And that's exactly what the jailer did. Now we find that Joseph here is numbered with the transgressors. Will you notice the 40th chapter? It says, "And Pharaoh was wroth against two of his officers, against the chief of the butlers, and against the chief of the bakers. And he put them in ward in the house of the captain of the guard, into the prison, the place where Joseph was bound." So that now Joseph has two cellmates. He has two that are there with him. And he became a blessing to the butler, and he pronounced a judgment on the baker. It's quite interesting to note that, for these two men had dreams. And Joseph interpreted them and said, "For the butler, it'll mean your salvation. And for the baker, it'll mean your death." And Christ was crucified between two thieves. One of the thieves, he said to him, "Today thou shalt be with me in paradise." And then we find that Joseph ascribes all glory to God. You find that when he was able to interpret the dreams of these two men, the baker and the butler of the Pharaoh of Egypt, he said this to them when they wanted to applaud him, Do not interpretations belong to God? Tell me them, I pray you. So that he gives God the glory, and you'll find out that he continually did that, even when he went into the presence of Pharaoh. And that's exactly even what our Lord did when he was here upon this earth. Have you ever noticed that he always gave God the Father credit for everything? In other words, God must get the glory. Listen to him in John 12, 49 and 50. For I have not spoken of myself, but the Father which sent me, he gave me a commandment what I should say and what I should speak. And I know that his commandment is life everlasting. Whatsoever I speak, therefore, even as the Father said unto me, so I speak. The Lord Jesus, when he was upon this earth, never did anything, made any decision according to his own judgment. And he had the ability, of course. But he always did it because he said, this is God's will, and I've come to speak the things that represent him. God got the glory. And as far as Joseph was concerned, everything he did, he gave God the credit. He gave God the glory. And I'm wondering if that's one of the reasons the blessing of God is being withheld today from the church. We have so many individuals that are seeking for prominence and recognition, even in the church today, and God is not getting the glory. My friend, if there's anything being done today that is effective in this world, it's God that's doing it. No man today can do this. And this idea today that this man is talented, or that man has ability, or that this thing or the other thing, my friend, there's nothing that's effective and eternal that God does not do. And we need to recognize that in this hour. And that was the thing that Joseph did. And even our blessed Lord here upon this earth in the flesh followed that pattern. Now you will notice that this boy Joseph, there in prison, he's forgotten. But he told the butler, he said, when you're restored back to Pharaoh, you be my attorney. You remember me. And say a good word for me there. In Genesis 40, verse 14, but think on me when it shall be well with thee, and show kindness, I pray thee, unto me, and make mention of me unto Pharaoh, and bring me out of this house. Isn't it interesting that it's concerning his death that the Lord Jesus said, this do in remembrance of me. Don't forget me. Don't forget my death. Don't forget this that I came to do. And he tells his church today that as often as you do this thing, you do it in remembrance of me. And that's how important the Lord's Supper is for believers today. I have no patience with this little group of super-duper saints who say we don't need the Lord's Supper in this hour. He said, do this in remembrance of me. Remember me. Joseph said to this butler, remember me. Now, today many Christians like to have a picture of Jesus in their home that some human artist has painted. And there's one thing you can be sure, Jesus doesn't look like that picture, and I don't care whose it is. We don't know how he looked at all, and that's withheld from us. But I want to suggest to you that these lovely pictures in the life of Joseph, they're old pictures. It's our Lord in type. We ought to have them on the art gallery of our souls today. And what lovely pictures they are of him. Now, the butler forgot Joseph. What human gratitude that was. The very man that had given him the one word of encouragement in prison is now forgotten. And isn't that typical of human nature? The Lord Jesus, you can hear him say, were there not 10 cleansed? Where are the 9? Where are the 9? 10 lepers, but only one came back in thanksgiving to the Lord. But even in all of this, God was overruling the neglect of the butler as he was overruling everything else. Had you ever stopped to think that had Joseph been delivered at that time, suppose the butler had gone in and said to Pharaoh, say, I want to tell you there's a man down there in prison has helped me so much, and he interprets dreams, and he interpreted my dream, and he's God's man, and he's been unjustly put in that prison. And I think Pharaoh would have given him his dismissal immediately. He would have had a pardon. And by the time that you get around to where he's needed, Joseph would have been halfway back to Hebron in the promised land. And when he was needed in Egypt, he wouldn't have been there. You see, God's overruling all of this, and he's keeping him in prison to be present at the moment that God will need him. It's amazing how God today moves in the hearts and lives of people even today without us recognizing it at all. We even talk about God being dead, and yet God's moving today in the affairs and lives of men and women. And so we're now going to leave the prison and go to the palace. We're going to see how the hand of God is beginning to move. And here we do see the hand of God in the life of Joseph. Or let me put it like this, the hand of God's moving in the glove of circumstances now. Or as someone has said, the fortuitous concurrence of circumstances. Well, that's what we have here. Up to this point, everything seemed to work against this boy. A little later, his father, when Benjamin was to go down into Egypt, he said, all these things are against me. That was Jacob. And Joseph, at this time his son, could have said it. But Joseph would have been a spoiled brat had he continued in his father's house, given the role of a favorite son. He'd not only had a coat of many colors, but a silver spoon in his mouth. And that's not what God wanted for this boy. And so he's sold into Egypt. He's put into prison, and he's forgotten because God is going to work out something in his life. The writer of Ecclesiastes says something quite interesting in the 7th chapter, verse 8. Listen to this. Better is the end of a thing than the beginning thereof. And you know many of us today that are Christians need to learn that. Better is the end of a thing than the beginning of it. Many of us today, because when we start something, or we today attempt something, and it falls to pieces in our hands, we say, oh my, God is against us, and we drop it all together. My friend, today, how many are discouraged because they only see the beginning? The writer to Ecclesiastes, it says, better is the end than the beginning, and the child of God can always hold on to that. Weeping may endure for the night, but joy comes in the morning. Someone has said today that some modern philosopher has said, let's get all we can right now because tomorrow we shall weep. The Bible says the opposite, that now is the time of weeping, but joy cometh in the morning. Now Pharaoh had a dream also. He called in his wise men. And they didn't have the answer. They very frankly confessed. They said, we haven't any notion what this could possibly mean. And what a picture it is of the man in the world, even today, my beloved. We are seeing the confusion of the wise men of the world. We can get to the moon today, but we can't solve the problems that are on this earth. Right here in Los Angeles, they're making a rocket that'll go to the moon, but you can't get through the freeway to get out to make the rocket that's going to the moon. We can't even solve local problems today. What a picture of mankind. We have computers today that can go back millions of years, but there's not one of them can tell you about tomorrow. How sad it is to see mankind and men in high places today in apathy and uncertainty and confusion and not knowing what to do today. The Scripture says, the secret of the Lord is with them that fear Him, I think that would be a good motto for Washington today. It would be a good motto for the United Nations today. The secret of the Lord is with them that fear him. Now, when Pharaoh had his dream, the wise men came in, and they made no contribution whatsoever. The butler remembered. And in verse 9 of chapter 41, then spake the chief butler unto Pharaoh, saying, I do remember my faults this day. And so he tells about his experience in prison. He tells about Joseph. And then Joseph is brought out of prison and brought into the presence of Pharaoh. And I think it's interesting how accurate the Word of God is in this connection. It says he shaved himself. The Hebrews didn't shave, as you know. But the Egyptians did. Go look at any of Egyptian art today, and they're all clean-shaven. If they are a member of the nobility, they're given a little goatee. Most of them couldn't grow it. King Tut couldn't, but they gave him one. But they were clean-shaven folks. Now this man changes his raiment and shaves himself. And candidly, I think you have a picture of this man now brought out of prison. The prison can no longer hold him because God's time has arrived. And I'd like for you to follow our pictures right on through now. Here is a picture of the Lord Jesus Christ in resurrection. God raised up Jesus at the appointed time, and all Rome couldn't keep him there. And all the religious rulers couldn't keep him in that grave. And when Peter spoke on the day of Pentecost, he went back to that, for that was the very heart of the message, and still the heart of the message of the gospel today, not only that Christ died, but that he rose again, whom God hath raised up, having loosed the pains of death, because it was not possible that he should be holden of it. Acts 2:24. That's Peter's message on the day of Pentecost, and he then came back to it again. This Jesus hath God raised up, whereof we are all witnesses. That's his message. And then when he was called to go into the home of Cornelius, a Gentile, he brought that message again in Acts 10:40. Him God raised up the third day and showed him openly, so that this boy Joseph, at God's appointed time, the prison can't hold him. He's brought forth, and he's brought forth at what we would call the psychological moment. And it's on the third day that our Lord came back from the dead, as it had been predicted and as he himself said would take place. Now we find something else, that Joseph revealed God's plan here. He's very careful when he comes into the presence of Pharaoh to make it clear that it's for nothing in him. Just as Daniel, later on, when he's in the presence of Nebuchadnezzar, he said, I want you to understand it's nothing that's in me, but that God is the one that will show to the king. Now we find this boy speaking to Pharaoh. In the 16th verse of chapter 41, he says, Joseph answered Pharaoh, saying, it's not in me. God shall give Pharaoh an answer of peace. He's speaking for God now. And as he speaks for God, he reveals God's plan now and how that plan is to work out. In verse 25, he says, and Joseph said unto Pharaoh, the dream of Pharaoh is one. God hath showed Pharaoh what he's about to do. And then down in verse 32 again, and for that the dream was doubled unto Pharaoh twice. It's because the thing is established by God, and God will shortly bring it to pass. And then further on, we find the message got through to Pharaoh. And he gave this boy a name. Verse 45, and Pharaoh called Joseph's name Zaphath-Paaneah. Now, there's a name for you. And personally, I think I'll just continue to call him Joe. I think it's much easier than this. But the name in the Coptic, in the Egyptian, means revealer of secret things. He is revealing God's plan. And this man that's on the throne of Egypt had the intelligence to understand that and to know that. And because of that, the world was preserved in that day. Now, Christ came to this earth not just to reveal God's plan, but actually to reveal God. He that hath seen me hath seen the Father. What a tremendous statement. I and the Father, we are one. What a tremendous thing. He came to reveal God. Now, not only that, but Joseph redeemed the world from starvation. But my friend Christ redeemed the world by his salvation. And have you ever stopped to think this morning? It might be well to do some thinking today, that he is the only Savior that's in the world today. Oh, how many have attempted to qualify for this, but they haven't been able to qualify. No man in the history of this world has ever been a Savior. Now, there are many founders of world religion. There, of course, is Buddha. There's Zoroaster. There's Muhammad. There are some of these modern cults. But actually, if you look into their teaching, not one of them claims to be a Savior of mankind that will save the soul of an individual from sin. There is none other name under heaven given among men whereby we must be saved. The world, the life of the world, hung by a very slim thread, and that was on that boy Joseph. He was able to feed the world over a period of 7 years of worldwide famine. He preserved the world. The Lord Jesus, after all these years, is the only Savior that the world has today. Will you listen to him? For God sent not his Son into the world to condemn the world, but that the world through him might be saved. He that believeth on him is not condemned, but he that believeth not is condemned already, because he hath not believed on the name of the only begotten Son of God. He is the only Savior of the world today. That's the picture I'd like for you to put in the art gallery of your soul today. Isaiah had predicted this. Isaiah said in the 44th chapter, verse 8, "Is there a God beside me? There is no God. I know not any." If you know today of a Savior, you know something that God doesn't know. He said, "I know of none." And again, in the 45th chapter of Isaiah, verse 22, he says, "Look unto me, and be ye saved, ye ends of the earth, for I am God, and there is none else." That's the verse that God used to save Spurgeon. He was a boy. One morning, he was on the way to church in London. There was a snowstorm. He couldn't even get to church. It was just too bad. And he stopped in at a little chapel. And at this chapel, even the preacher couldn't even get there that morning. And a man, Spurgeon said, I don't know what he was. I think he was a shoemaker. But he says, the thing impressed me, he was a very ignorant man. And he said he got up. And he took this as his text, "Look unto me, and be ye saved, ye ends of the earth, for I'm God, and there is none else. Spurgeon says that morning that that man didn't take him 5 minutes to say all he knew about that verse. He said, everybody can look. God told us to look. And that's all that he asked you to do, to look in faith. And by that time, he was out of material. He had nothing else to say. And so he made up. Well, he made up in thunder what he lacked in lightning. And Spurgeon said, he looked out at me. There weren't many there that morning. He looked out at me and he said, young man, you look miserable. Look, and you'll be saved. Spurgeon said, I looked, and I was saved. He's the only Savior of the world. Very briefly now in closing, have you looked in faith? He is the only Savior. He says, look unto me, all ye ends of the earth. One Savior for one world. One message, faith in Him. Have you looked? Have you trusted Him? As we close this morning, I'm wondering if you come in here today and you have not yet looked in faith to Christ. You may be looking to a church membership or to your background or to your life or to something, but you're actually not looking to Him. This morning, you'd like to say, I want to look to this Savior. I want to trust Him. Just as the world had to come to Joseph, today the world does not have to come, but it's the only place to come, and you'll have to come of your free will. That's the only way He'll let you come. You have to come if you're coming.
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I'm Steve Schwetz. It's been a pleasure traveling through the Bible with you. I hope that you'll hop aboard the Bible bus next Sunday for another never-before-heard message from Dr. McGee titled, Israel Faces the Sunset of Life. And now as we go, I leave you with this blessing from Zephaniah 3:17. The Lord your God in your midst, the Mighty One will save. He will rejoice over you with gladness. He will quiet you with His love. He will rejoice over you with singing. Amen.

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4: Someone may be saying at this point, now, wait a minute, we're in the Old Testament here, aren't we? Isn't it the case that the fear of the Lord is an Old Testament idea? Isn't it the case that people feared God in the Old Testament and then they kind of outgrew that, shook it off, and started to love God in the New Testament? And shouldn't we be doing the same?
5: Welcome to Open the Bible Weekend with Pastor Colin Smith. And Colin, last time we began a message called Cultivate the Right Kind of Fear. So obviously, we are as believers in Christ to cultivate some sense of fear of the Lord. And we obviously can find the fear of the Lord in the Old Testament, but what about the New Testament?
6: Oh, it's quite explicit in the New Testament. 1 Peter chapter 2 and verse 17 says quite clearly, honor everyone, love the brotherhood, fear God. That's a New Testament command, fear God. That couldn't be simpler or clearer. So the principle of the fear of the Lord, that's the beginning of wisdom, carries right throughout the whole Bible. There's one God. He never changes, and we come to know him in and through his Son, Jesus Christ. What's important is for us to distinguish between the right and the wrong kind of fear. Perfect love casts out fear, and yet the fear of the Lord, which we're to cultivate, is the beginning of wisdom. We're going to look at how to cultivate the right kind of fear, the fear of the Lord, from the book of Deuteronomy today.
5: We are in chapter 5, so grab a Bible, join us there if you can, as we continue the message, Cultivate the Right Kind of Fear. Here is Pastor Colin.
4: My case today is that we desperately, desperately, desperately need to rediscover what the fear of the Lord in the Bible is, and especially if our only construct in our minds has been that love and fear are alternatives, and therefore that fear can have no place in the Christian life. And I know of no better place for us to learn this today than Deuteronomy chapter 5. Because this whole chapter, and indeed I think we could say the whole book of Deuteronomy, is designed to teach us the fear of the Lord. Now I hope you have it open in front of you. Notice that it begins with the Ten Commandments. You say, don't they occur somewhere else in the Bible? Yeah, of course they do, back in Exodus in chapter 20. But that was 40 years before Mount Sinai. God had come down and had given the commandments to the earlier generation. But you remember, as we saw last time, that in the 40 years that followed Mount Sinai, when God gave the commandments, Exodus chapter 20, all the people

0: people of fighting age and older. They all died out over the 40 years. And so now the people who are listening to Moses, like us as we're hearing his word today, they were all folks who were not born when God gave the Ten Commandments. They were not present at Mount Sinai. So Moses in Deuteronomy in chapter 5, as he lays out these commandments, he is simply telling a generation 40 years after Mount Sinai what had happened. He is telling them something that was before their lifetime. This is the second giving of the law, and that is, of course, why the book is called Deuteronomy. The commands for a new generation. But what I want every parent to notice today is that he does not only give the Ten Commandments. Not enough to teach the Ten Commandments. From verse 22 onwards, having given the Ten Commandments, what's he doing? He is introducing this younger generation to the God who gave the Ten Commandments. This God of such awesome power. This God into whose hands it would be a fearful thing to fall. This God who is a consuming fire. Notice what he says from verse 22 as he describes the scene. The whole event is absolutely terrifying. It is apocalyptic. Try and imagine the movie. Darkness. The blast of trumpets. The sound of a voice that is amplified so loud that you can hardly bear to hear it. But overwhelming all of this, and impressed 40 years after the event on Moses' mind and heart, as it would be impressed on the mind and heart of anyone who saw it, was this massive ball of fire that came down and rested on the mountain of Sinai. It so dominates Moses' account that it's right there in every verse. Verse 22, the Lord spoke out of the fire. Verse 23, the mountain was ablaze with fire. Verse 24, today we have heard his voice out of the fire. Verse 25, they said, the great fire will consume us and we will die if we hear the voice of the Lord any longer. Verse 26, what mortal man has ever heard the voice of God speaking out of the fire as we have and survived? The book of Hebrews tells us in chapter 12 that this was so terrifying that even Moses said, I am trembling with fear. And that fear that pressed into Moses' psyche on that day, he now describes to a new generation who had not been at Sinai, because he wants them to see and feel the awesome presence of a holy God. Do you know what was happening when the fire of God came down on Sinai? God's people caught a glimpse of the day of judgment. The judge of all the earth came down and they saw his holy fire. They felt his power. The earth shaking. Terror. They were able to say, this God is our God. Look who he is. And look what he has saved us from, because we were in his presence and we lived. But God knows that even an experience as intense as that wears off fast. Remember that Moses went up the mountain, and what happened within just a few weeks? People are taking off their rings and their gold, and what are they doing? They're casting the golden calf. And so God says, verse 29, oh, that their hearts, oh, that this generation's heart would be inclined to fear me so that it may go well with them and with their children forever. You see, it's got to be more than hearing a sermon on the fearing the Lord. It's got to be more than memorizing a few verses about being fearful to fall into the hand of the living God or our God being a consuming fire. It's got to be more than simply learning the Ten Commandments and living a conservative life in which you try and remain within them. This is the word of God to this new generation who did not see the fire, and God says, oh, I want the fear of the Lord to be within them because I so want it to go well with them and with their children. So, folks, if you were in the world of thinking that all cholesterol is bad, as it were, and you thought, you know, all fear is bad, I hope you're really seeing now that there is a fear that love brings us into. Redeemed people of God in awe in his presence, seeing that they live despite the nearness of that fire. I hope you see that there is a kind of fear that plays a critical role in the Christian life and that it is the kind of thing that we ought to cultivate. A fear that love removes. Maybe you've got a lot of that in you. But a fear that love brings, what have you got of that in you?
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0: Let me offer to you at astonishing speed 7 reasons to cultivate the fear of the Lord. You ready? I want you to see how far this goes. I want you to see that this isn't a side theme in the Bible, that it goes everywhere. It's transforming. 7 reasons to cultivate the fear of the Lord. Number 1, everyone will get this one, I'm sure. If you were to write them down yourself, I think most of us would get this. Fearing the Lord will give you wisdom. You know, many times in the Bible it says, the fear of the Lord is the beginning of wisdom. What that's saying is simply this. When God carries weight in your life, you will be on the path of making wise decisions. When you're asking the question, how does God see what I'm doing now? How does he view what I'm saying? What does what I'm thinking say in the light of eternity when I will stand in his holy presence? With this kind of fear, you will make the right decisions. Without it, you'll make the wrong decisions. Without the fear of the Lord, you'll go on the wrong path. You will mess up your life. But the more you cultivate the fear of the Lord, it will be for you the beginning of wisdom. Number 2, fearing the Lord will keep you from sin. Exodus chapter 20, in the first giving of the commandments, Moses says, do not be afraid. God has come to test you so that the fear of God will be with you to keep you from sinning. This is wonderful. The effect of a godly fear in your life keeping you from sinning. If you're in a car and the traffic in front of you suddenly slows up, you are so glad that you've got good brakes. They will save you from disaster. And the fear of the Lord is a brake against sin. It holds you back. If there is too much sin in your life, there is too little fear of the Lord in your soul. To fear the Lord means that you learn to act as if you could see the fire on the mountain. You feel an impulse to sin, but you say to yourself, how can I do that when this God is watching? The more you know the fear of the Lord, the stronger your defense against sin will be. Can I make a quick, but I feel I should do this today, particular application? There is a great deal of conversation going on these days about suicide, and especially amongst young people. And some of you have come to a place that you felt was so dark that you even contemplated the possibility of taking your own life. And the fear of God held you back. Thank God for that. It restrained you. You had some sense. I have to stand in the presence of Almighty God. I am so glad, for multiple reasons, that I learned when I was a little boy, it is a fearful thing to fall into the hands of the living God, because our God is a consuming fire. I need that. I need a break on what's in this heart. Don't you? Number three, fearing the Lord will motivate you in evangelism. Paul says in 2 Corinthians 5:11, it's since we know what it is to fear the Lord that we try to persuade men. And he's talking about the work of evangelism there. And what does it spring from? He said, well, it springs from our knowledge of the fear of the Lord in the first instance. You see what Paul is saying? We've seen the holy fire. We have felt the weight of judgment that is to come in our own lives. This is why we have gone to Jesus Christ. This is why we are with Jesus Christ. And since we know what it is to fear God, that's why we try to persuade men. Folks, love and fear are inseparable companions. That's why later he says, the love of Christ constrains us. But notice first he says, it's because we fear God that we persuade men. Don't neglect that. A church that ceases to believe in hell may do a great deal of good in humanitarian and social action, but it will not evangelize for long. It is men and women who have seen the fire on the mountain and have learned the fear of the Lord who will be compelled to declare the unique glory of his one and only Son. Number four, fearing the Lord will elevate your worship. Now, it goes everywhere, the whole of the Christian life. Hebrews chapter 12 and verse 28, let us be thankful and so worship God, how? Acceptably with reverence and with awe. And folks, you know, where the fear of the Lord is lost, what happens? Worship is trivialized and adoration becomes entertainment. But when a congregation becomes gripped by a massive vision of the glory of God, when God's people can say, we have seen the glory of God in the face of Jesus Christ, what happens then? Worship is lifted. God's people come before him with reverence and with awe. Number five, fearing the Lord will make you more like Jesus. You say, did Jesus walk in this path of fearing the Lord? I mean, would that be for Jesus? Listen to these words of prophecy about him from Isaiah chapter 11 and verse 2. The Spirit of the Lord will rest on him. This is a messianic prophecy. And then the Spirit is described. The Spirit of knowledge and the Spirit of the fear of the Lord. Can you see that? That the Holy Spirit is described as the Spirit of the fear of the Lord, for this is what he brings. And then it is said of the Savior that he will delight in the fear of the Lord. He finds joy in this holy awe of the Father that makes him say, it's my food to do your will. Number six, fearing the Lord will deliver you from all other fears. Now, this is marvelous. And it's a truth that comes many times in the Bible, especially Psalm 112. Everyone who struggles with fear, Psalm 112 is a most marvelous psalm. It begins by saying, blessed is the man who fears the Lord. So you say, oh, I don't know. I don't want to go to a psalm that's talking about fearing the Lord. Ah, but wait and see what it says. Blessed is the man who fears the Lord. And then verse 8, it says, here's the effect. His heart is secure and he will have no fear. In fact, it even says he will not live in the fear of receiving bad news. Not going to go through this next week saying, oh, what's that news going to be? Because if he fears the Lord, he finds the strength in Christ to face the news that may come this week. That's why one of the great hymns that has been sung in the past has this line, fear him, you saints, and you will then have nothing else to fear. Fears rise as our fear of the Lord diminishes. Fears diminish as our fear of the Lord increases. Knowing this God is for you, that would put strength into you to face whatever is happening for you this week. And here's number 7. Fearing the Lord will lead you to seek the mediator. And that is exactly what happens right there in Deuteronomy chapter 5. The people say in verse 25 to Moses, this great fire will consume us and we're going to die if we hear the voice of the Lord our God any longer. They're just amazed that they've seen this fire and survived it. And so they say to Moses in verse 27, go near and listen to all that the Lord our God says and then tell us whatever God says and we will listen and obey. I love that. Here's the whole crowd and they're saying, hey, you go. You go up. Just let us stay here. You go. And Moses says right there in verse 5, at that time, I stood between you and the Lord. And I just want you to notice here what God says there in verse 28. The Lord heard what you spoke to me. That's the Lord heard the people say, Moses, you go up, you go up. We need someone to go there for us. The Lord heard what you said, and the Lord said to me, everything they said was good. See what the Lord's saying? I'm so glad they've seen the need of a mediator. I'm so glad that having glimpsed the awesome glory of the holy fire, that they see that no man romps into heaven on his own, but that I need a mediator, someone who can go up, or better, someone who has come down. When you see the fire on the mountain, when you see the holiness of God in its awesome fear, when you see that it is a fearful thing to fall into the hands of the living God and that our God is a consuming fire, you will have no question in your mind that you need a mediator, and you will embrace Jesus Christ quickly and gladly and fully and completely. And we have a better place than Sinai to learn the fear that love brings. That place is called Calvary, where the fire of God's awesome judgment on my sin and on your sin came on the Lord Jesus Christ himself, and he entered your hell. We worship at your feet where wrath and mercy meet, and a guilty world is washed in love's pure stream. Then he rises from the dead, ascends into heaven. You remember something amazing that happened, and with this we close. The day of Pentecost, they're all gathered in one place, and suddenly these believers hear the blowing of a violent wind, and it comes from heaven, and it fills the whole house where they are sitting. And what happens next? What seemed like, do you remember? Tongues of fire came down. Imagine the terror of that. And rested on each of them. Almighty God is with them, and he does not consume them. They are in Christ, and the presence of the Holy One has come to empower them for life and to bring them into glory. What do you know of this fear of the Lord in your life? Oh, you've been talking so much about, how to get rid of all your fears, and there is a fear that love removes, and that's very important. But what about the fear that love brings? What do you know about the fear of the Lord? There's a wonderful prayer that David prayed that you can make your own with me right now. It's from Psalm 86 and verse 11. Give me an undivided heart that I may fear your name.
1: 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And Colin, who is this book for?
0: Well, this is for everybody who wants to have hope. And I think that's absolutely every person. We all need hope. And if you would like to have hope drip fed into your life for 30 days, then Growing Hope is a devotional that will do just that. It's full of the promises of God. It shows that hope comes from God. It comes to us through the Lord Jesus Christ, and it comes to us by His marvelous grace. So 30 days of hope, I think that's something that everyone can use, and I hope it's going to be a blessing to everyone who reads it.
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0: What's your greatest need? 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Or maybe you feel lost and alone and need a friend? 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And he explains how you can have your deepest needs satisfied.
1: We turn now to Mark chapter 6 and to another unexpected response on the part of Jesus. We might even say that it was an unwelcome response, at least from the disciples' perspective. I'm referring now to verse 37. I'll point it out to you and then we'll come back to it. Jesus answered them, "You give them something to eat." And the fact of the matter is they couldn't, but as we're going to see, they did. And in that paradox, there is a lesson for us. What I'd like to do is to simply follow along with you in the narrative as it is before us. But we know that when we come to a portion of Scripture like this, it sets within a context and an immediate and a wider context. And without being unduly arduous in tackling this, let me just suggest to you that if you turn back a page to verse 7 through verse 13, then you will have the immediate context for what follows in verse 30. In verse 7, calling the 12 to him, he sent them out. Mark has been making this clear from the very beginning of his gospel. In chapter 1, you needn't turn to it, in verse 17, when he calls the fishermen, Simon and his brother Andrew, to him, he says, "Come and follow me, and I will make you fishers of men." Now, we perhaps are familiar with this story, and we have an inkling of what Jesus meant. How striking it must have been for the two of them. Fishermen used to fishing for fish, and Jesus says, "Why don't you come and be my followers, and you can go out and fish for men." In the 14th verse of chapter 3, in calling those he wanted to him, he sets aside the 12, designates them as apostles, and his purpose is twofold. Number one, that they might be with him, and number two, that he might send them out. He wants them to be with him, and then he wants them to go for him. And having sent them out to preach, he gives them authority to drive out demons, and the details of that unfold essentially throughout the gospel record. Now, when you look there at verse 13, and then and following through to the end of verse 19, and then you fast forward to chapter 6 and verse 30, then you can see how this all fits together. Verse 12 and 13 of chapter 6, they went out and preached that people should repent. They drove out many demons and anointed many sick people with oil and healed them. That had an impact in the community, as verses 14 and 15 and 16 make clear. And then, verse 30, the apostles gathered around Jesus and reported. So in verse 30, quite simply, we have a report. And the report is clear. They reported to Jesus all that they had done and taught. Now, in response to this report, Jesus says it would be good for us to have a retreat. Verse 31, because so many people were coming and going that they didn't even have a chance to eat, he said to them, "Come with me by yourselves to a quiet place and get some rest." This was the pattern of Jesus. His individual pattern was to slip away from time to time. And so he includes his beloved core group in the pattern, and he says, "Let's go to a quiet place and let's get some rest." Verse 32, so they went away by themselves in a boat to a solitary place. All of this ministry taking place around the Sea of Galilee, it made perfect sense for them to jump into a boat, and they could cut across a corner of the lake and be in a more remote region within a very short period of time. But verse 33 tells us that the planned retreat has to be aborted. And the reason is that the people, many of whom saw them leaving, realizing who they were, began to run on foot, and from all the towns, they managed to get to the place that was the retreat place ahead of the little group that was going for the rest. And so when they reached there, there was no possibility of rest. They were confronted by, if not an unwanted crowd, certainly an unsought crowd. It was not that Jesus had sent his disciples out and said, try and put a big evangelistic opportunity together for me, and then I'll come across and I will speak to all these people. No, Jesus had done the very reverse. He said, let's get away by ourselves. We need to regroup. It's time for us to have some rest. And here they are confronted by that which challenges the very strategy. And here we see the wonderful nature of Jesus himself. But many who saw them leaving ran on, got there ahead of them. Verse 34, when Jesus landed and saw a large crowd, he had compassion on them. He looked at them and he saw them. They looked like sheep without a shepherd. Now that picture, of course, is found again and again in the Bible. And Jesus has come to be the great shepherd of the sheep. Jesus is the one who embodies the shepherd who goes out looking for the lost sheep. Jesus was teaching how important it was for him to reach out to individuals. Jesus was the fulfillment of David, who was the great shepherd boy of Israel, pointing forward to a shepherd who would ultimately come, who would gather the sheep into his fold. Jesus is the shepherd who lays down his life for the sheep. Therefore, it is no surprise for us to discover that when he looks out as a shepherd with a shepherd's heart, he sees people as sheep without a shepherd. You see, if you're a businessman or woman with a businessman or a businesswoman's heart, when you see a crowd, what do you see? You see market. You see opportunity because you think in business terms. And so you should if you're a business person. But Jesus sees this vast crowd and he thinks what he can provide for them and what they need. And seeing them in this way, look at the striking sentence that ends verse 34. He saw them. They looked to him like sheep without a shepherd, and so he began teaching them. Teaching them. Isn't that very interesting? You might have expected a different verb. He saw them as sheep without a shepherd. In other words, he saw them as harassed and bewildered and wandering and lost. He looks out on them and he realizes that there are mums and dads there that are at odds with one another, as there are in this congregation right now. And he looked out and he saw that there were disenfranchised individuals who were on the fringes of things, who by dint of their life and their choices were somehow removed from the crowd. They were the wandering sheep. And he knew them too, as he knows you. And he sees all of that and he teaches them. We'd be inclined to say, well, why would you teach them? Don't they need a psychiatrist or don't they need a psychologist or don't they need somebody to just come and give them a back rub? What are you doing, Jesus, teaching them? Some of you are here and that's what you're looking for. Some kind of solace, some kind of respite. And in you walk and somebody's attempting to teach the Bible. What possible relevance could there be in the teaching of the Bible, for goodness sake? Well, it actually says that he began teaching them many things. Teaching them that he is the one who opens the eyes of the blind. Teaching them that he is the one who sets the captives free. Legion could have testified to that. Maybe he was somewhere in the community doing that even as Jesus spoke. I'm the man who had all the demons. You are? What happened to you? Jesus set me free. And Jesus begins to teach them concerning the kingdom of God. The inrushing of God into a moment in time, speaking to all that will be accomplished ultimately in his plans and purposes. And while this is going on, the sun is setting. And verse 35 tells us that by this time, it was now late in the day. And so his disciples came to him. And this is at least ironic. It is almost funny, at least to me. Because here the disciples come to tell Jesus what to do. There's nothing like stating the obvious, is there? This is a remote place, they said. Well, what was Jesus? I mean, he didn't understand that it was a remote place? And it is already very late. You mean like, I don't know what time it is? The disciples are actually very good at telling their master stuff. Because not only do they state the obvious, this is a remote place and it's very late, but they actually instruct Jesus as to what he ought to do. They tell Jesus, send the people away. Now, it would appear that they are driven by pragmatic concerns. They're practical men, after all. Send the people away, it's late. They can go out into the surrounding countryside. They're going to have to go into the villages if they're going to buy themselves anything to eat. If they're going to get any supper at all, they're going to have to leave here. And then it is at that point in verse 37, that Jesus gives them this uncomfortable assignment. He looks at them and he says, you give them something to eat. Now, this is when I wish this was on video, because I'd like to see their eyes as they look at one another. Where are we supposed to produce stuff to give them something to eat? Philip, and we know it's Philip from the Johannine record, Philip starts to talk in terms of finances. Philip says, well, I'll tell you right now, Jesus, it takes about 8 months' wages to foot the food bill for such an operation like this. You don't honestly think that we're going to muster up that kind of cash and go out and go to the grocery stores, the equivalent of, and spend that much on bread and give it to them to eat. But Jesus doesn't quit. He says, how many loaves do you have? They must have said, hey, search me, I don't know. So he says, well, then go and see. What a futile exercise. 5,000 men, not counting the women and the children, late in the day. Jesus, our best suggestion is, get these people out of here and on their way. Jesus says, why don't you conduct an inventory? And so when they found out, they came back and said, 5 and 2 fish. And in the Johannine record again, that's in John's gospel, Andrew is the one who says, there is a young lad here, and he has 5 loaves and 2 fish, but what are they among so many? In other words, what can we possibly do with this, Jesus? This is an impossible situation. Once again, now the kingdom of God is about to dawn. An indication of it is about to be seen. Who is this Jesus? That's the question that's running around the court of Herod. Is he the prophet of God? Is he John the Baptist raised from the dead? Who is Jesus? A question that some of you are perhaps asking this morning. And if you haven't resolved it, it's a question that you should be asking. And then verse 39. Without giving them any indication of what he plans to do, Jesus directed them to have all the people sit down in groups on the green grass. It's fascinating, isn't it? He makes them do this. I can just imagine it, can't you? Would you please sit down? Why? I don't know why. Jesus told me to ask you if you would like to sit down. Well, what are we sitting down for? I'm sorry, I can't tell you that either. He just wants everyone sitting down. And please, he wants 50s and 100s so that it will be possible to be moving among them. So that you've got, if you like, he sets them out in garden beds. He sets them out the way you would plant flowers in a garden so that there is access to them for weeding and so on, irrigation. And that's exactly what is unfolding. And Jesus directs the disciples to go and tell the people to sit down on the grass. And so, verse 40, they sat down in groups of hundreds and fifties. And taking the 5 loaves and the 2 fish and looking up to heaven, he gave thanks and broke the loaves, and then he gave them to his disciples to set before the people. Fantastic, isn't it? Either this is going to be a dramatic display of the fact that Jesus is none other than the creator of the ends of the earth, or it's going to be a bust. And the 12 take the material, take the loaves, and they begin to serve, and they continue to serve. And the miracle unfolds. And did you notice? It's not like some of the people got a wee bit of bread, and some of the folks got some fish, because there was, and a few less people got fish than got loaves, because there was only 2 fish. After all, you know, there wouldn't be, you know, you can make the 5 loaves go a little further than the 2 fish. But no, he divided the 2 fish among them all, and they all ate and were satisfied. He gave the loaves to the disciples to set before the people. He also divided the 2 fish among them all. They all ate. and were satisfied. In other words, Jesus is doing here in the Galilean context what had been done many, many years before when God had provided manna in the wilderness. Here, the shepherd of Israel is showing himself as identified in this persona. And for those who have eyes to see, that's suddenly dawning upon them. He is the shepherd of Israel. He is the one of whom the psalmist wrote, "The Lord is my shepherd, I'll not want. He makes me lie down in green pastures. He leads me beside still waters." And as people ate and were satisfied, it is obvious that this was not a symbolic gesture. You read some commentators and they try and come up with the idea that this was everybody got like, you know, the tiniest fragment of fish and a tiny little piece and he managed to grind it down and so on. That's not what it says at all. It says that the miraculous impact of Jesus made it possible for everyone to eat and for everyone to be satisfied. There's no surprise in this. Remember Mary as she provides what we refer to as the Magnificat? You remember where she says that the Lord has regarded the soul of his handmaiden? And as she sings of the one who is going to come from her womb, what does she sing of him? She says, "He has filled the hungry with good things, but the rich he has sent empty away." And having all eaten and been satisfied, Jesus gives further instruction to the disciples. "Hey, fellows, why don't you just go and pick up the leftovers?" If they were in any doubt about what had taken place, as they all go with their baskets, it's a very humorous picture for me again. All the big smart guys, "Jesus, I think we better get these people out of here. After all, it's late. It's a remote place. And there's really nothing at all for them. We have done an inventory. We have 5 loaves and 2 fish. But frankly, I mean, you know, we know, everybody knows, you're not going to be doing anything with that, at least not today, not for a long time." And now here they are with their baskets, bumping into one another, picking the stuff up, and suddenly realizing we have more left over than what we started with. You see, for those of you who are wondering about Jesus, let me just remind you of C.S. Lewis's great quote. Because the chances are, if you do not understand the Jesus of the New Testament, you have concluded that Jesus was probably a really quite nice man, you know, like a good man. And you remember C.S. Lewis's wonderful quote where he says, "A man who was merely a man and said the things that Jesus said, did the things that Jesus did, would either be a lunatic on the level with someone who claimed to be a poached egg, or he would be a demon or something worse." So you can spit at him and call him a demon, or you can fall at his feet and worship him as Lord and God, but do not come to him with any patronizing nonsense about his being a great moral teacher. He has not left that option open to us. He did not intend to. The Jesus to whom we're introduced in the pages of the New Testament is, if you like, in one sense, a difficult character to deal with. Because we're not introduced to somebody here who has come up with a list of rules and regulations and inviting people to come and apply them to their lives externally so that they might manage to navigate life a little easier. No, we have a king inviting people to bow down before him. We have a shepherd inviting sheep into his fold. 4 points of application. Number one, the question of Jesus' identity, which is buzzing at this time, is rightfully buzzing, because after all, such events speak to the fact that he is no ordinary man. And if you are hungry today, he will feed you. If you are not, he will send you away. That's the first point of application. So if you're wondering about the question of the identity of Jesus, I encourage you to continue your search. Secondly, let's just notice the distinction between practical concern and divine compassion. The disciples were very, very practical, weren't they? But they were missing the compassion of Jesus. Some of us are like that. Some of us are like that. Send the crowds away. We don't want to deal with these crowds. We don't want to deal with these people. They're not like us. They're asking dumb questions. They're just a drain on our resources. And Jesus saw them with a heart of compassion. Thirdly, you might want to ponder throughout the day the simple distinction between verse 36 and 39. The disciples' response, send them. Jesus' response, seat them. Send them. Send them away, Jesus. Jesus says, sit them down. And finally, it's impossible to read the record of this without recognizing that God takes impossible situations, unbelievably limited resources, and he multiplies them for the well-being of others and for the glory of his name. I wonder if you brought your life, you might feel yourself to be the only person, you may be the only person in your whole family that's a believer. And you feel yourself in the response of Andrew to be saying, what am I among so many? What can I say? What can I do? God is able to take your life and multiply it. Have you offered up your resources to God? Your time, your talents, your energy, your gifts, your finances. It may not be much. If I had time, I'd retell the story of Gladys Aylward, which I don't have time to do. But I have her in my mind's eye as I close. Servant girl in the East End of London with no education, no savings, a small brown suitcase, and a passionate longing to go to China with the good news of the gospel. The missionary society blew her out. Now I am telling you the story. And she said she got down by her bed. She got down by her bed in a garret in the East End of London. And she said, Lord Jesus Christ, even if those men don't understand it, I understand it. You want me to go to China for you. And this tiny little lady with the long, straight black hair began a journey by train and then by ocean liner and eventually ended up in Shanghai. And as she stood on the deck and looked out on Shanghai and she saw all the tiny little Chinese people with their jet black straight hair, she suddenly realized that God had a plan and purpose for her and that he'd even established her DNA in such a way that she would be perfectly suited to become the little woman who would reach all those tiny children's lives. Because she offered up her life to God and he multiplied it for his glory. Don't be too quick to assume that God is unable to do with you what he may intend to do with you. Offer your life to him.
0: 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No matter how long you've been following Jesus, it's easy to forget about his compassion and slip back into old habits of self-reliance to try to work things out on your own. And as a result, you worry or you burn out. But Jesus teaches that you're not to be afraid and not to worry. Instead, he calls you to come to him and find rest for your soul. This is something everyone needs to be reminded of regularly. So today we want to recommend a little book titled Come You Weary, Enjoy Christ's Comfort. 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Weary, stumbling Christian, since Christ has shed his blood for you, do you really think he could not care about you? That you're alone in your weariness and distress? For more information about the booklet, Come You Weary, Enjoy Christ's Comfort, visit our website at truthforlife.org. I'm Bob Lapine. Thanks for taking time out of your weekend to study the Bible with us. You feel like you've made a dreadful mess of your life? That you're beyond redemption? Well, next weekend, we'll have an assuring message of Jesus' powerful grace that overcomes all our sin. 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
6: 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And it's great to have you back on. Tyler, welcome to the broadcast.
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6: 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Remember, capital is with an A. We're not talking about the capital of the country, but wealth or capital. So VanDeestCapital.com is how that is. So love to have you go visit there during the breaks. Don't go there now because...

0: podcast here and heard that we're going to talk about some financial matters. And they also probably heard me say certified kingdom advisor. They might at this moment be wondering, what on earth is that? So, you know, we can maybe talk about that a little bit too. But essentially, you are the financial advisor who approaches things from a biblical perspective. And the verse here that I'm going to read, or the verses, form a big basis, or a portion of the basis anyway, for how you approach these things. It says in Luke chapter 12, verses 16 through 21, Jesus is sharing a parable. And so this is Jesus himself speaking. He says, "The land of a rich man produced plentifully, and he thought to himself, 'What shall I do? For I have nowhere to store my crops.' And he said, 'I will do this. I will tear down my barns and build larger ones, and there I will store all my grain and my goods. And I will say to my soul, soul, you have ample goods laid up for many years. Relax, eat, drink, be merry.' But God said to him, 'Fool, this night your soul is required of you, and the things you have prepared, whose will they be? So is the one who lays up treasure for himself and is not rich toward God.'" So there are the words themselves. Now let me have you share a little bit about kind of how this impacted your life.
1: Yeah, so last time we met, just talked about how God reached into my life and started speaking to me through his word towards salvation and, you know, giving my life back over to him, and just how awesome that was, and how he radically changed me from the inside out. And, you know, the good thing about that is it doesn't end there. He just continues to work on us and teach us and, I guess, you know, refine us. And one thing, as I was reading through the Gospels and I came to this passage, it just really confronted me in a profound way. You know, I grew up with a father that he grew up poor, I guess. And so when he approached life and his career, he really went after wanting to have opportunities for us kids and himself in a way that he didn't have as a child. And so, you know, what I witnessed was the high value of dollars and what maybe I could have perceived as putting a lot of security and value in having, I guess, a larger bank account or as big a bank account as you can get, you know, and that was something my dad highly valued. And I don't think he intentionally was doing that. I think it was just part of, you know, how he grew up and just what he was presented with. And so as a child, I saw that as having things and building things bigger and putting things away as part of life, especially because he was in the securities business. He helped people with insurance planning and then eventually retirement planning and things like that. So it was just a big part of our lives. And so when I came to this passage and seeing this rich man build bigger barns and seem to plan a little bit, it was just striking to me that, you know, maybe I'm approaching these type of resources in an unhealthy way, or how does God want me to view the provision that he gives to us? Because, you know, ultimately it's not wrong to plan. It's not wrong to save, and it's not wrong to prepare, but what is Jesus trying to tell us through this parable, and what is our position, or how do we orientate ourselves towards those things? And so that's kind of where I want to start. It's definitely something that I had to wrestle with for quite a while, but I'm just really thankful that God and his Holy Spirit and his word teaches us.
0: So many things flooding into my mind here, directions I want to go with this. So let me start this way, though, with another verse in Proverbs chapter 18. And I had to do a little hunting to find this one. I was in the kind of the back of my mind here, but it's one that is a little bit rare, I guess you could say. Probably don't hear this very often, but Proverbs 18:11 says, "A rich man's wealth is his strong city and like a high wall in his imagination." And like I say, that's not terribly, you know, common verse. So I'll let you just think on that for a second here as I talk. But I wanted to get your thoughts, because that seems to fit very well with the perception that you're sharing here, you know, growing up, and also just with American society today. There are many who are trusting in their wealth. That's their strong city. And then like a high wall in his imagination, you know, I guess there's a couple different thoughts that I might have about that, but I wanted to see what your thoughts were on that.
1: Yeah. When we lay that against what culture's telling us, it is exactly on point, right? I mean, we're especially in the industry, financial planning and retirement planning for people, is that, you know, I think that these are

0: end goal, that these are, you know, the ultimate way of creating that peace in our heart and creating, I guess, a sense of security through these tangible assets, that God really doesn't intend us to have us put that kind of value on those things. You know, the value that we need to be placing is in Him and trusting in Him. So yeah, the imagination is that we think that these things are going to lead us to an end goal in this life, and really it's just an illusion, right?
1: Yeah, it makes me think too, and this is probably talking more about for our safety and our protection, but the scripture talks about how some trust in horses and chariots, but we trust in the name of the Lord our God. And so it really comes down to a heart matter. Where are you placing your trust, huh?
0: Yeah. Yeah, when we look back to that parable, an interesting language that he's using there, he's saying, my crops, my barns, my grain, my goods, my soul. All this provision and abundance that he's experiencing had inadvertently turned him inward, you know, just looking at the way he's talking. And really, that's something that we have to guard against, that it's not necessarily that the danger of planning and preparing and wanting to leave things for our kids and give our kids opportunities and things like that. It's a matter of what's our perspective on those things and how we're holding them, maybe possibly of Christ, and how that turns us inward and not thinking of others and things like that. So that's, it just was a really interesting dive into this scriptures where he's just so self-focused. That's what having an abundance can sometimes do, and we got to guard against that.
1: Yeah. Well, we're just diving into a ton of scripture here in this opening segment, but I want to draw in another one before we go to the break here, because it's going to help us explain where your trust, where your faith should be, and that is in Jesus Christ and in Christ alone. He is the way, the truth, and the life. No one comes to the Father except through Him, it says in John 14:6. Now, that's not the scripture I was even going to draw in here yet. That one just came up as I was speaking, but the one that I want to read just a portion of this is a bit similar to the one about the rich man who built the big barns and ended up being a fool. Well, there was another foolish man. This was a younger man, apparently, that Jesus talks about. It says, a man ran up and knelt before him and asked him, good teacher, what must I do to inherit eternal life? What a fantastic question. Wouldn't you love to have somebody run up to you and just say that to you? So the funny thing is about this one, and this is, by the way, there's a couple of the Gospels, I think, have this account, but I'm reading the one from Mark chapter 10, so in case you want to look it up in Mark chapter 10. And Jesus says this to this rich young man, why do you call me good? No one is good except God alone. You know the commandments. Do not murder. Do not commit adultery. Do not steal. Do not bear false witness. Do not defraud. Honor your father and mother. And he said to him, teacher, all these I have kept from my youth. Jesus, looking at him, loved him. I love those words. And said to him, you lack one thing. Go sell all that you have and give to the poor, and you will have treasure in heaven, and come follow me. Disheartened by the saying, he went away sorrowful, for he had great possessions. Jesus goes on from there to explain to his disciples the difficulty that there is with those who are, you know, not necessarily just wealthy, but those whose wealth consumes them. The whole thing that we're talking about here in this subject here, those who have placed all their value and their security and all of that in their wealth and have given no thought to the Lord, really, they are in a very dangerous spot. And Jesus points that out, how difficult it is for that type of person to enter the kingdom of God. Easier for a camel to go through the eye of a needle than for a rich person to enter the kingdom of God, he says, you know, a little bit later in that chapter. So that basically is what I wanted to get at before we go to the break here, because Tyler, you and me both know, and we both lived in a state where our sin nature ruled us before the light of Christ, you know, shone into our lives and revealed the truth and the message of salvation, the message of the gospel came to us, and we both, you know, put our faith in Christ. But there are some here who right now might be trusting in their possessions, and they would be greatly grieved to hear the words that Jesus said here, and they might, you know, be tempted to walk away like this rich young man did. What a sad, you know, tragic story that is. And we don't know. Who knows? Maybe he changed his mind after he walked away. But help us out here a little bit. What is Jesus saying or explaining? Because some look at this and say, why didn't he say, repent, turn from your sin, and believe in me? Why did he tell this young man to sell what he had and then come and follow him?
0: Yeah, I mean, Jesus many times in the gospel shows us that he's able to understand and read people's hearts, unlike us. But, you know, he was able to see in this young man that the issue wasn't his possessions alone. It was his orientation to those possessions. Mm. And so he valued those things so highly, and his identity was completely wrapped up in his, I guess, status or his position with those things. That was the thing that was keeping him from Christ. You know, so when we look at our own lives and we say, is Jesus telling me to go sell everything and then follow him? You know, that's not the point of that story. The point of that story is what's your orientation to the things that are in your life? We often hear of, show me your checkbook and I'll show you what you value and what's important to you. You know, Jesus had that glimpse into this man's life, and it was obvious that those things had taken front seat. Those were on the throne of his heart, you know, unlike what was needed there. It was Jesus needed to be on the throne of his heart. And then we can have a great appreciation and a humble appreciation for the things that God gives us in those provisions and things like that. But yeah, I would say in this story that you're sharing, or that Jesus was conveying, is the issue isn't the possessions themselves, but it's his orientation to them.
1: Yeah. Again, all about our hearts. Jesus is always going deeper than the surface, going right to our heart, which Jeremiah tells us is desperately wicked. It's deceitful, and we can't trust our hearts. And essentially what that means is, you know, can't trust your feelings or emotions, though they have a place, they have value, but you can't trust them for guidance. You need to trust the only one who is trustworthy, God, our God, our Savior, Jesus Christ, God the Father, Jesus the Son, the Holy Spirit, our triune God, three persons, one God that we worship. That's where our trust needs to be. So now we'll go to the break here, but I want to share my email address, because some of you may be hearing this and maybe a little bit confused yet, or this is maybe all new to you. Well, I want you to connect with me. We'll get together and we can discuss this whole matter more. There's nothing more important that we are sharing today or any time than what has been conveyed here, which is the gospel. That means good news. The good news about Jesus Christ, that he took our punishment for us. He took your sin upon the cross. That's what the cross and crucifixion is all about. And then he rose from the dead. He's not dead. He is alive. And then he's victorious over sin and over death. And when you turn from your sin and believe in Jesus Christ, you will be saved. So that's the simple gospel message. But I want to share my email, and you can connect with me. We can discuss this further. The plumlineradio@gmail.com. Plum is P-L-U-M-B. 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Even if you've known Christ for a long time and you want to just connect and say hi or share some thoughts or comments, please reach out. 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We'll be right back.
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4: 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My name is Gary Ingram, and I'm the founder of Love and Truth Network. I know what it's like to hide in deep shame and confusion. Raised in church, I lived a double life, battling unwanted same-sex attraction, porn, and sexual sin for many years, praying for change but finding no real help or solutions from leaders, and rejected by many within the church. 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Healing wasn't instant, but it was real. For more than 12 years, Love and Truth Network has been equipping local churches across the country to do the same for others. 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
1: Thanks for tuning in to The Plumb Line. I'm your host, Jay Rudolph, and my guest is Tyler Dawson, Certified Kingdom Advisor, Van Deest Capital. He's based out of Webster City, and Van Deest Capital is based out of the Des Moines, kind of Ankeny area, I guess, that region. And so very thankful to them for being a sponsor of The Plumb Line in the Des Moines area. And Tyler, as we come back from the break here, I want to talk a little bit about how this has impacted your life. We mentioned that this teaching has had a profound effect on you, and I imagine as a financial advisor who, again, tackles things from a biblical perspective, maybe you've been able to apply this to others as well, but share with us a little bit about how this has been borne out in your life.
0: Yeah, as far as with my clients and things like that, we use tools like a donor advice fund, and which allows people to donate one time or multiple. I mean, they can do it over multiple years. But the point is that when I bring up some of these tools and things we can use, it does bring up conversations of, you know, bigger goals of how they can give and how they can have a kingdom impact on the world around them. And so that's been a big part of my practice, is just utilizing some of these tools and getting those conversations going of not just, hey, this is the amount of money I need in retirement, to, hey, this is the things that I highly value that I want to be able to do. Not only just be able to have the freedom to, I guess, serve in a different way than they are maybe during their working years, but how can I continue to impact the kingdom with those dollars? And so that's when we can have those deeper conversations of, you know, what do they truly value, and how are they positioning their, or how are they orientating themselves to their money? And, you know, for me personally, it's, I think about when God talks about the parable of the hidden treasure, and it says that the kingdom of heaven is like a treasure that a man discovered hidden in a field. And in his excitement, he hid it again and sold everything he owned to get enough money to buy the field. And so God's telling us right there, you can have all the possessions in the world. You can have, you know, all the great wealth that you want. But the thing that's most valuable in this life is God and his message to us, and that relationship he wants with us. So talking about a heart attitude and an orientation to money, I look at it as, you know, is that the way I see these things? If I was to lose everything and understand that I still have God, I know that that's enough. That's where I try to remind myself and listen to God's voice in this and his word saying that this is how you view the things that I've given you, that I'm still on the throne. I'm still most important. And this is the thing worth chasing after, not getting a bigger barn or a bigger bank account, right?
1: Exactly. Well, and that philosophy can help anyone live with a lot less anxiety. And so I think, you know, whether you know the Lord or not, all of us want to have less stress and less anxiety in our lives. And so that's what I appreciate about a biblical philosophy like you're espousing there.
0: Yeah, that's the deception, is that the way we achieve peace and the way our soul rests is that we feel like we don't have to worry about money or worry about the comfort or discomfort we may experience in this life. Peace comes from the relationship with Jesus Christ, with our Creator, and being in right relationship with Him. And then we can have that right orientation and perspective of all these things that God provides for us. And man, the illusion is real as far as it's out there. The world's continually telling us the exact opposite of what God tells us. Of this is how you have peace in your life is enough money. And I can tell you, it doesn't matter how much money you have. It's not enough in that sense. You'll never get to that point where you say, okay, now I have peace because I have enough money. That's not the way it works. You know, God brings that peace. He's the only one that can give that to us.
1: Amen. Yeah, in the same section of Philippians where it says, do not be anxious about anything, and encourages us to offer up our prayers and things to the Lord, then it also says, you know, the peace that passes all understanding will be given to you when you do that. And so those go hand in hand. So thank you for pointing that out. We've got a minute or so left, so I'm going to leave that last minute for you to sum this up, because our next visit on the next edition of The Plumb Line, you and I will talk a little bit about work, so a different subject. So let's wrap up this subject in a final minute or so. What do you want to say to the listeners to kind of sum this up?
0: Yeah, well, you know, generally, I think, you know, the soul was never designed to rest in accumulation. And so when we approach financial planning, when we approach retirement planning, and we're trying to figure out, hey, this is how much income I can generate, and this is possibly how much money I'm going to have, quote, at the end, you know, as hard as maybe we work at those things, work even harder for that relationship with the Lord, because that's what's really rewarding. You know, that's where we're truly going to find that peace. And when we look at the fool, you know, at the very end of that parable, it says he wasn't rich towards God. That's what we need to be, is rich towards God. And what does that mean? That means being in relationship with Him. That means reading His Word. That means being in prayer. And that means being in communion. In community with other believers. So we have our directives. He's given us what we need to do, and it's just a matter of stepping forward and having the faith in Him to do it.
1: Amen. Well, if you are, you know, needing some help and wisdom to make that mindset shift, because that's really what it is, a shift in mindset, a renewing, transforming of your mind to think on those, you know, the resources, the wealth that's been entrusted to you, to think on it in a biblical manner, I would love to have you make connection with Tyler Dawson. Again, he's a certified Kingdom Advisor with Van Diest Capital. I'll spell that out again as we wrap up this edition, VanDiestCapital.com, VanDiestCapital.com. 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Tyler would be glad to assist you with any matters related to stewardship and financial planning from a biblical perspective that he comes from. Thanks for tuning in. You can connect with me via email, theplumblineradio@gmail.com, and I would love to hear from you. We've got much more to come, so don't go anywhere.
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1: 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VanDeestCapital.com is the website. So they're one of the wonderful sponsors of The Plumb Line in the Des Moines area where the show launched on Hope 940 there. So thankful to them for helping you to be able to hear the broadcast on the radio. Were it not for sponsors like Van Deest Capital, you wouldn't be hearing it on the radio. And so I hope you'll reach out and say thanks to them and maybe even connect and set up an appointment with my guest, Tyler Dawson. We'll talk more about that as we go along here. But we're going to discuss a different subject here this time. From our last visit, we'll talk a little bit about work. And I want to go right back to the beginning, at the creation of Adam. It was said that one of the purposes would be that he would tend to and care for the garden where he had been placed. And it says that he was, along, of course, with Eve, who would be created out of a rib from Adam, that they were to be fruitful and multiply and fill the earth and subdue it and have dominion over the fish of the sea and over the birds of the heavens and over every living thing that moves on the earth. And that's it toward the end of chapter 1 of Genesis. And then in chapter 2, it's explained in a little bit more detail that God took the man, put him in the Garden of Eden to work it and keep it. And that's also where God gave the one command. The Lord God commanded the man, saying, "You may surely eat of every tree of the garden, but of the tree of the knowledge of good and evil you shall not eat, for in the day that you eat of it, you shall surely die." And so that becomes a little bit of our discussion, too, because we'll talk about the curse and the fall of man from Genesis chapter 3. But at the outset, work was right there, you know, right at the creation. There is work also. So some people have maybe had the thought, which would not be a biblical thought, that work came about as a result of the fall, and that, you know, all we would do would be play if it weren't for the fall and the curse. But that is not accurate, is it?
0: No, that's right. I think sometimes when we had that struggle every, you know, that daily grind a little bit, we kind of think, that maybe it was part of the curse, but really work is a gift of, from God. And, you know, I think many people spend decades trying to escape work only to discover, you know, what they really wanted was just freedom from maybe some unhealthy pressures from the work that they're in. And so, you know, we were never designed just merely for consumption and comfort. Kind of what you're alluding to there is, yeah, it's not just all play. We get a great gift of satisfaction and sense of accomplishment and things like that through our work. And that's something that God is giving us. And yes, the fall has corrupted that work. And so it is toil. It is sometimes feels like it's futile. You know, there's exhaustion. There's all these things that come through work. There's also, just like many things in this life, that there are some really awesome, good things that God gives us through that as well.
1: Exactly, which include this feeling of, you know, having a purpose for those who, you know, maybe have ever been out of work for a time. You know, there are a couple of situations with that. One is that, you know, you do have that feeling that, you know, what's my purpose? What's my value when you don't have work? But also when maybe you are in that period where you're out of work, hopefully you can come to an understanding that your real value is found in your relationship with Christ. So because we can experience those seasons where we don't have, you know, a job for one reason or another, but we still have value. We still have worth in Christ Jesus. And so I don't want people to get discouraged if you're in an unemployed season right now. But at the same time, there is great purpose to the work. And God, I'm, you know, my mind goes to the scripture in Ephesians 2. I'll read verses 8, 9, and 10, because all three of them, well, all the Word of God is fantastic, but these are my life verses, I say, especially verses 8 and 9. It says, "For it is by grace you have been saved through faith, and this is not from yourselves, it is the gift of God, not by works, so that no one can boast." And so the work that we do is not to somehow earn God's favor or attain salvation. No, it's by grace through faith. But then it goes on to say, "For we are God's handiwork, created in Christ Jesus to do good works, which God prepared in advance for us to do." So going all the way back to the creation and the work that Adam was given to do, to tend and care for the garden and have dominion over the creatures that were created, up until today, we all have been created to do good works.
0: Yeah, you contrast that against what the world's telling us and what culture says, especially here in America. You know, we grew up, you know, the American dream. You build something, you know, get to retire and you get to stop working, disengage, you know, live that leisure life and just relax permanently. But, you know, we weren't ever built for that. I see so many times in my line of work where people are working really hard to get to that kind of an imaginary finish line, and only to realize that maybe they struggle with their identity after, you know, being completely, quote, done. And within 6 months, 12 months, they're trying to find, hey, I need to find part-time work. I need to find something to get more involved with, because that leisure time that they start to experience becomes so fulfilling that they need more. And it doesn't matter if they have enough as far as financial freedom or independence. You can see that tension really play out, that they were sold the idea that, hey, you get to just do nothing. Well, that's not really what it's all cracked up to be, because ultimately that's not what we were designed for.
1: Exactly. Yeah, I always put it this way, that we never retire from the Lord's work. There is always service to our Lord and Savior Jesus Christ that we will do, not only here and now, but on into eternity, I believe. And so that is a wonderful thing that we should celebrate, that we can do this work for the kingdom of God. And so as you were sharing there, I was just reflecting upon, you know, sometimes when I'm on vacation or at my in-laws for a little while, we all enjoy cards and games and things like that. And yet it comes to a point where it's like, do we have to play cards again? It's like, so even those things, and that's just what you were saying with, you know, relaxation or golfing or whatever, we all come to this point where even the things that we enjoy the best in life are going to get tiresome and tedious previous to us, if that's, you know, what we're living for. And obviously that's not what I'm saying. We were on vacation or a break, but even those things that you love can get very tiresome to you. And so you need to keep your focus where it belongs, that you have been created in Christ Jesus to do good works, not just to play around
0: here. Yeah, that's right. And I think just in the context of moving towards a maybe financial independence and a freedom from, you know, the necessity of that 40-hour plus work week and maybe, you know, what we call retirement, moving into that, I think if we are seeking God's will for our life and we're seeking God's work in our life, not only are we going to have those things through those opportunities to work hard for him in our career, but we should be developing those different serving type roles, whether it's through church, through our community, whatever that is that we're giving back. And then when we move into that quote retirement stage, that it's not this big disconnect that we're, our identity kind of gets lost in that. You know, as a believer, when our identity is just completely in him and he's, and we're following hard after him and taking up the opportunities that he lays before us, just like you read that he's created these good works for us, that all it does is this movement into retirement is just give you more freedom and opportunity to pour into others and continue to develop relationships with people. That's the mindset of that I want people to have, my clients to have, is that this isn't a finish line that I'm crossing. This is just a line that I get across and I get to experience new freedoms in what God has for me. And so that's, that gets me excited. And also just know that some of the best years can be those, and most fruitful years are those years that we move into a greater freedom financially.
1: Yeah. Well, and I want to talk about that angle a bit more. We'll do that in the next segments. But before we go to the break here, we started down one way and then I kind of took it a different direction. But I want to go back to what we mentioned concerning the curse and the fall of man in Genesis chapter 3, and just for a moment talk further about this, because we see in that third chapter of Genesis is recorded, I call this the saddest chapter of all of Scripture. It's recorded there, what's called the fall of man, where Adam and Eve chose to disobey, to go against that one command God gave them that I read, you know, just a few minutes ago, and they ate from the tree of the knowledge of good and evil, and, you know, the serpent convinced them to do that, the serpent being the devil, of course, and then this curse is pronounced upon the woman and the man, and upon Satan as well. In fact, the serpent gets the first curse pronounced upon him, and then God turns to the woman and says he'll multiply her pain in childbearing and so on, and then to Adam, who is the spiritual leader here. He's the one that should have protected and kept his wife from this, but instead he listened to the voice of his wife and ate of the tree of which he was commanded, you shall not eat of it. I'm reading from Genesis 3:17. Cursed is the ground because of you, and pain you shall eat of it all the days of your life. Thorns and thistles it shall bring forth for you, and you shall eat the plants of the field. By the sweat of your face you shall eat bread till you return to the ground, for out of it you were taken, for you are dust, into dust you shall return. Now, we can look at that and say, you know, if you're a gardener or a farmer, you can certainly relate very well to this curse. The thorns and thistles and rocks, the rock picking that you have to do and all that sort of stuff. Just can't even imagine, you know, what it would be like without sin to be a farmer or a gardener. But we can also take this and I guess say, you know, bring it into the context of most of our jobs that we have. You know, I believe that every little grain of sand in your shoe or, you know, all those things, that's a metaphor, of course, but all those things that are annoyances or nuisances in our jobs are the results of sin, essentially. Sin in our lives and sin in others, because, you know, we have to deal with other people who are sinners. We have to deal with ourselves. We're sinners in our jobs and things. And so, yeah, it boils down to the curse here that work is not as it was designed. It's not as wonderful, as enjoyable as it would have been, I guess is what I'm saying.
0: Mm-hmm. Exactly. Yeah, I think Ecclesiastes kind of dives into this a little bit about how there is struggle in it, but there's satisfaction in it. And there's, you know, we approach it with humble gratitude that the, even though there is that struggle because of the fall and because that toil that we experience, there is still good in it, and that's worth pursuing and it's worth doing. And I think about Colossians 3:23, and, you know, we're all familiar with whatever you do, do your work heartily as the Lord rather than for people. You know, that doesn't just apply to our career, even though it does very much so. We don't come to work for the boss or the guy that owns the business. We're coming to work for the Lord. And in doing that, we give our best in that way. And that's the same thing with anything that we're approaching, whether we're volunteering, serving, or whatever work God has laid in front of us, that we do it for His glory, even though it is, like you said, it's difficult at times. There's no doubt.
1: Yeah, well, we'll get to this in the next segment, talking about how our work is truly a gift from God. You know, speaking of a mindset change, the last edition we talked about a mindset change that we need to have, and there's a mindset change with this matter of work as well. Many of us would not look at it or consider it a gift from God, but it is. The scriptures make that clear, so we'll talk about that when we come back from the break in just a moment. Tyler Dawson is my guest with Van Deest Capital, VanDeestCapital.com, the website, one of the wonderful sponsors of the Plumb Line, and I'm thankful to them. 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
6: My husband was pressuring me to get an abortion. I was being pressured by everyone in my life to just take the pills. I had already reached out to Let Them Live. Someone reached out to me over the weekend and she's like, please don't take those pills. They were talking to me about how they can support us. Me and my husband were in an argument and I ended up taking the first pill. In that moment, I completely broke down. I texted my Let Them Live counselor and I said, I took the pills, just forget about it. She knew that that wasn't what I wanted. She got me in contact with a doctor. There's only a 60% chance of success once you take that first pill that the baby survives. Choosing to keep her was definitely the right choice. She's like a little miracle, and God has totally changed our lives. 100%, if it wasn't for Let Them Live, I would have gone through with the abortion.
1: You can make an incredible difference in a mom's life and save a baby when you do something simple. 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You're tuned in to The Plumb Line. I'm your host, Jay Rudolph, and my guest is Tyler Dawson, Certified Kingdom Advisor with Van Diest Capital, one of the sponsors of The Plumb Line in the Des Moines area, and we're talking about work from a biblical worldview, and that biblical worldview is that work is a gift from God, not a curse. Or, you know, we were just, as we went to the break, they were talking about how the curse affected work and made it not as enjoyable as it would have been, but it is still a gift from God that we get to do work. So many people say, well, I have to, I hear that more than anything, probably. I have to go to work now, or I have to do this, I have to do that. Well, there's the mindset shift. I get to do this or do that, and I get to earn, you know, money, basically. So, you know, when you have that change or that shift and you realize the work that you're doing is allowing you to be able to provide for your needs, the needs of your relatives, the members of your household, it says in 1 Timothy 5:8, if you don't do that, if anyone does not provide for his relatives, especially for the members of his household, he has denied the faith and is worse than an unbeliever. That is such a strong, every time I read that, I think, man, there is a lot of weight put upon this aspect of working and providing, huh?
0: Yeah, for sure. And that's the thing we're talking about today, is that it's not something that is just relevant from, say, 21, 22 years old to 65 or whatever we call our working years. It continues on into that, even though we may experience financial freedom from that I have to go to work at this particular place. Our work continues even through those, I guess, golden years, as they call them.
1: Exactly. Yeah. And still that need to provide continues as well. So even when we retire, and that's all part of part and parcel of what you do with financial planning and helping people with that, because the need to provide doesn't quit just because you might retire from your regular job, right?
0: That's right. I mean, we have such what great opportunities that we have in those years to maybe continue to teach our kids, teach our grandkids, contribute and serve at church, serve into the community. And with all those life experiences and those things, you know, when I was studying for the Certified Kingdom Advisor curriculum, I thought it was really interesting that they brought up, I think it was Del Webb, maybe as before my time, but I think it was just post World War II, but he was a real estate developer that I think it started in Arizona and then ended up in Florida too, but he really sold the American public on this life of leisure, this idea that you move into retirement and it's just one long vacation after you hit that that milestone. And honestly, that's the just like we talked about the show before in Luke, that kind of really convicted me, is that I thought that was the idea, you know, before Christ got a hold of me, is that's what you are working for, is this permanent vacation that you've earned through your life. You know, what we've been talking about here now is that work is actually that gift, that we aren't designed to retire to a permanent vacation and permanent just comfort and consumption. We're designed to continue on and be working maybe in a different way, but continuing to have that purpose. And really, that's a gift. That's not something that God needs from us. It's something that we need, and that it is a gift from Him.
1: Yeah. As you were sharing that, just kind of popped into my head here that maybe we should take a moment to look at the flip side here, because we've been kind of focused on the importance and value of work, and that's a gift from God and all those things, but some people maybe put too much emphasis on it. In other words, the term workaholic is coming to my mind here. That is not right either. God has set aside, you know, right from creation, 6 days, he did his work, and then God rested even, and that's a pattern for us too, that we ought not be such a workaholic that we're working 7 days a week, you know, 18 hours a day or whatever.
0: No, definitely not. And the rhythms of life, right? I mean, that's part of, just like you said, that you're on vacation, you're playing cards, and man, how enjoyable is that with your family and doing those things, you know, that we should enjoy those times. We should be able to relax, but really the true relaxation in those times comes because we have purpose and meaning in the times that we are productive. So yeah, there's a balance in all of those things. We should not be that, like you quoted, a workaholic. That's not what God's calling us into. I mean, the biggest value that we need to have is relationship with God, relationship with people. And so, you know, if you are that workaholic and you're spending too much time working, that's, you're not going to be developing the right relationships with those people in your family that you need to be and have that influence that God's calling you to have.
1: That is very well put. I appreciate that. Well, as time just flies by every time that we visit here, so I thank you so much for being on with me here. It's been a great discussion about work. And any last final word in the moment we have left from you?
0: Well, you know, just like kind of started this off, is that I think many people, you know, just spend those decades of work thinking that I just can't wait to escape work. I can't wait for this to be over. And I just only discover that what we want is just maybe that freedom from that pressure sometimes. And, you know, I would just encourage people to, you know, seek that relationship with the Lord and have the right view of work through him, that we're doing things like Colossians 3:23 says, to, you know, do them as though you're doing them for him, and understand the freedom that we have, that he's given us to take up those opportunities that he's laying before you, not just in your career, but also in those serving at church and communities and things like that. And as you transition into those retirement years, that, you know, your identity is in Christ and you get to enjoy those works that he's created for you.
1: Thank you. Thank you so much for being with me again, Tyler.
0: Yeah, it's been a pleasure, and just always love chatting with you, Jay.
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11: Welcome to this special Bless Israel program titled, Why Christians Should Support Israel, brought to you by the International Fellowship of Christians and Jews. As the story goes, in the late 19th century, Queen Victoria of England asked her Prime Minister, Benjamin Disraeli, a profound question. Mr. Prime Minister, what evidence can you give me of the existence of God? Disraeli answered in just four words, the Jew, Your Majesty.
12: Think about that for a moment. No people in human history have survived what the Jewish people have survived. Kingdoms that once dominated the earth are gone. Empires have vanished into the pages of history. And today, the descendants of Abraham have returned to live in the land promised to them by Almighty God.
11: Yet Israel and her people continue to face growing hostility. Anti-Semitism is spreading rapidly across college campuses, governments, media platforms, and nations worldwide. This is not the time for silence. This is the time for Christians to stand and support Israel for such a time as this, and especially to help poor Jews suffering and in desperate need.
12: And that's what we're going to talk about on our Bless Israel program today. And we begin with President and Global CEO of the International Fellowship of Christians and Jews, Yael Eckstein, as she answers questions from Christians. Let's listen.
13: First of all, thank you for all of your questions. We had an amazing response this month, and I read every single question. I wish I could answer them all. But for now, I'm going to answer Miss Williams' question. She wants to know how, besides prayer, could Christians in America and around the world help Israel and the Jewish people? And this is a question that I deal with every single day in my work with the fellowship. From the time I was young, my father, Rabbi Eckstein, raised me on this notion that Christians love Israel and the Jewish people. And finally, for the first time in history, we're not alone. And it's something that I believe, it's what I've seen, is that there are millions of Christians who don't want to change the Jewish people, who just want to love and respect and bless the Jewish people, and they want nothing in return. And so that's my mission here in Israel, to let the Jewish people know that we're not alone. Very often when we turn on the radio and the television and the internet, we feel like we're alone because the whole world is against us. And what I hear within the Christian community is a voice for freedom and justice and the values, a voice for Israel. And so what are some ways that you could let the Jewish people know that they're not alone? What are some ways that you could bless Israel as God tells us to do in Genesis 12:3? He promises that he will bless those that blesses his people, Israel. And so there are a few ways that I could suggest to you. One is to continue with your prayers. I believe that prayer is the greatest weapon. And when we have millions of Jews and Christians and all different people around the world praying for Israel and the peace and security of Israel, God hears those prayers. So continue praying, because I know the guardian of Israel neither slumbers nor sleeps, and he's waiting for us to call on him to do that. The second thing you could do is tangible aid. When I go out to elderly and bring them heating checks and fuel for the winter and heaters to keep them warm. When I go out to orphans, when I go out to soldiers and single mothers and bring them life-saving aid, I tell them it's on behalf of Christians around the world who love them. And only then do they really realize, wow, the Christian community is different. They don't want to change us. They don't want to do anything bad to us. They simply want to bless us, and they want nothing in return. And so many people here in Israel are awakening that Christians are our friends, to this historic and prophetic idea that the Jewish people aren't alone, and that Christians are here in the vision of the Bible to bless the Jewish people, to clothe the naked, to shelter the poor, to feed the hungry. That's what the fellowship is doing on your behalf, on behalf of Christians and Jews. And so when we work together, we really let the Jewish people in Israel and the former Soviet Union and in Ethiopia, around the world, know that they're not alone. There are Christians and Jews who are here together to help them. And the third thing that I could suggest is that you lift up your voice for Israel. Be a voice of truth. Be a voice of justice. Let your friends know that you stand with Israel. Let the local newspapers know that you stand for Israel. Write to Congress. Write to the president. Do everything you can to make sure that Israel has a voice. A voice of reason, a voice of hope, and a voice of justice. And you could be that voice. So thank you for caring so much about Israel's security, about the Jewish people. Thank you for enabling the Psalm 133 to come to life. Hine matov u'manayim shevet achim gam yachad. How good and pleasant it is when brethren dwell together in peace. And I bless you to have the strength and the vision and the knowledge to do everything you can to help bless the Jewish people, because right now there are very few people doing that. We're relying on you. So God bless you and see you soon. From here in Israel, this is Yael.
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1: Here are three supporters of the fellowship, Giselle, Tim, and Karen, sharing their support for the people of Israel and the life-saving work of the fellowship. Let's listen.
2: Hello, International Fellowship of Christians and Jews. This is Giselle. I'm calling from Houston, and I just wanted to share my small testimony. In 2014, I became a widow, and my heart became very hard, and my hand became very clenched with becoming in survival mode and not wanting to give to anyone. However, God blessed me with understanding that the journey for me to open and to soften my heart was to give where my heart is led. When I saw and understood what your mission is all about, my heart was full of desire to give. And so in giving, here's where I'm thankful. It made my heart change. It made me change as a person, and it made me become, again, the joyful person that I used to be. And so I'm actually thanking you for the opportunity to support your mission, because in supporting you and in giving to you and to helping to the Jews, I have changed my heart, and my whole life has been tremendously blessed, tremendously. And so with a loving heart, I say to you, thank you. Thank you for giving to me. And this flow will continue. As we give to others, we shall be blessed. We worship a God of abundance. And we are all, Christians and Jews alike, we are all His children. And we are to work together. We are to help each other.
3: Hi, my name is Tim, and I'm calling from Ridgeville, Indiana. I guess I've always felt pretty close to the Jewish people, and I can't help but wanting to bless the Jewish people. As a Christian, it's not only our responsibility to do so, but it's also something that pleases God. Not only do I give money-wise, I pray for them every day. I pray each day for the peace of Jerusalem. God has never rescinded His promise to the patriarch Abraham, "I will bless those who bless thee, and I'll curse those who curse thee." God's never changed His mind on that. But I don't give just to be blessed, although it is a blessing to do so. I do so because it is the right thing to do, and I know that it pleases God's heart. So shalom to all of you there at the fellowship, and keep the faith.
2: Shalom. This is Karen from Missouri City, Texas. I want to say thank you to all the caring souls of the International Fellowship of Christians and Jews. I wanted to tell you just how much this means to me, because it was very important to be a donor to the IFCJ. As a Black American Christian, I understand what injustice and bigotry looks like. There are groups of people globally that I'm very protective of, and the two most vulnerable groups are children and senior citizens. I want the survivors of the Holocaust in their sunset years to know that there are people around the world who care what happened to them during the Holocaust, and we care about them in their sunset years. I wanted to make sure that when they look towards the heavens each night, they'll see stars of hope glistening across the sky. Those stars are representative of the many who are bringing light to the dark world in which they've been thrust. By donating, I hope they'll know that regardless of color or faith, they are part of a global community where there is compassion. May they forever feel the love being sent their way, and know that if my donation can provide them with much needed sustenance, as well as bring a smile to their faces, then it will have been worth every penny giving. May God forever bless and keep them each and every day.
1: God gave a promise in Genesis chapter 12, verse 3, "I will bless those who bless you." And for millions of Christians around the world, those words still matter. Israel is more than a nation on a map. It's living proof that God keeps His promises. Against impossible odds, the Jewish people survived thousands of years of persecution, hatred, the Holocaust, terrorism, and war. Yet today, Israel remains under God's protective watch and hand. That miracle should move every

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0: 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That's the word Y, spelled W-H-Y, to 41444. 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The fellowship was founded in 1983 by Rabbi Yekiel Eckstein, fulfilling his vision of building bridges of understanding between Christians and Jews.
1: It was in his beloved Holy Land of Israel where Rabbi Yekiel Eckstein passed away on February 6th, 2019. In this rare audio recording, Rabbi Eckstein speaks before a large audience of pastors at Oral Roberts University about the moment God gave him the vision to start the International Fellowship of Christians and Jews. Let's listen.
2: I was asked to lead a tour group of Christians to Israel. And I ended up rooming with an 86-year-old Black Baptist minister from Virginia. Perfect couple. Here I was, 25-year-old white, newly ordained graduate from an Orthodox institution, rooming for 13 days with this 86-year-old Black Baptist minister from Virginia. And we went, and it turns out this man was actually very poor, and he had saved for roughly 12 years. Every month, he saved money, put it aside, so that one day, before he died, he could go to the Holy Land. And he did it. We were together, and the first morning when we were there, I put on my talit and tefillin, my prayer shawl and my phylacteries, as the Bible tells us to do, and went outside on the veranda overlooking the beautiful city of Jerusalem, and tears came to my eyes. I was home. I was at my spiritual home. And I'm sure he saw, but he didn't say anything. And that night, I came in a little bit late, and I opened the door, and I didn't go in, and I saw him kneeling over the bed with his hands outstretched towards God, and he was crying. And he was crying and saying, "Lord, Lord, thank you. I'm luckier than Moses. Moses only got to see the promised land. I got to walk in it." And that's the moment. We Jews don't say it quite like this, but that's the moment where I felt God calling me. Where I felt that this 86-year-old Black Baptist minister from Virginia and this white New York 25-year-old rabbi from Yeshiva had everything in common. And that's, I believe, when the ministry was born.
3: The fellowship is now the largest philanthropy in Israel. And every time that someone goes into a bomb shelter every time that an elderly person sitting in Ukraine, Holocaust survivor, gets a food package and a blanket and medicine, and it says, given as a gift of love from Christians in America, the International Fellowship of Christians and Jews, I can tell you with certainty that the Jewish appreciation and understanding and friendship towards Christians has skyrocketed. Today, if you say, Israel is in trouble, who are our friends? Who's standing with us? It's Christians. And Jews know that. I believe that we're going to see Christians and Jews coming together, America and Israel coming together in a way that even until now is unprecedented. And who knows what God has in mind with all this? One thing I know is that God is smiling when he sees me here with a Christian organization, a Christian university, with the future leaders, with the pillars of the community, and he's saying, carry on, build bridges of love between our communities.
0: You're listening to a special Bless Israel program titled, Why Christians Should Support Israel, brought to you by the International Fellowship of Christians and Jews. Think about this. The same land where Abraham walked, where David ruled, and where Jesus lived is once again home to the Jewish people after thousands of years of exile. No other people in history have endured what the Jewish people endured and survived. Their story is a testimony to the faithfulness of God. As Christians, our connection to Israel is deeply spiritual. The roots of our faith are found there.
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4: All of us are called to do something prophetically. What is God doing in the earth, and how can he do it through you? Well, you've discovered that. That is, you participate in the International Fellowship of Christians and Jews. This is one of the most extraordinary ministries you could ever choose to be part of. This is who we are. We're saving Jewish lives. We find precious Jewish people in the world. We feed them if they're hungry. We clothe them if they're naked. Now, I'm a Christian, and I'm a pastor, and I've been giving to this organization, and my wife and I, for over a decade. But I do so very clearly understanding that the prophetic assignment of this ministry is security, is to feed those who are hungry, it is to provide clothing. And can I say to you right now, you have never been as important as you are right now, and you found a way to minister to them.
0: Through centuries of hatred, violence, and anti-Semitism, the Jewish people have survived because God's covenant promises endure. The world may forget the Jewish people, but God never has. As Christians, we worship a Jewish Messiah, read a Jewish Bible, and we serve the God of Israel.
1: 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We believe God's promises are eternal. We believe God still has a covenant purpose for the Jewish people. And we recognize Israel as a beacon of democracy, freedom, and human dignity in a troubled region of the world.
0: Standing with Israel also means caring for vulnerable Jewish people who are suffering and in desperate need of food, comfort, and hope right now.
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0: Welcome to this special Bless Israel program titled, Why Christians Should Support Israel, brought to you by the International Fellowship of Christians and Jews. As the story goes, in the late 19th century, Queen Victoria of England asked her Prime Minister, Benjamin Disraeli, a profound question. Mr. Prime Minister, what evidence can you give me of the existence of God? Disraeli answered in just four words, the Jew, Your Majesty.
1: Think about that for a moment. No people in human history have survived what the Jewish people have survived. Kingdoms that once dominated the earth are gone. Empires have vanished into the pages of history. And today, the descendants of Abraham have returned to live in the land promised to them by Almighty God.
0: Yet Israel and her people continue to face growing hostility. Anti-Semitism is spreading rapidly across college campuses, governments, media platforms, and nations worldwide. This is not the time for silence. This is the time for Christians to stand and support Israel for such a time as this, and especially to help poor Jews suffering and in desperate need.
1: And that's what we're going to talk about on our Bless Israel program today. And we begin with President and Global CEO of the International Fellowship of Christians and Jews, Yael Eckstein, as she answers questions from Christians. Let's listen.
12: First of all, thank you for all of your questions. We had an amazing response this month, and I read every single question. I wish I could answer them all. But for now, I'm going to answer Miss Williams' question. She wants to know how, besides prayer, could Christians in America and around the world help Israel and the Jewish people? And this is a question that I deal with every single day in my work with the fellowship. From the time I was young, my father, Rabbi Eckstein, raised me on this notion that Christians love Israel and the Jewish people. And finally, for the first time in history, we're not alone. And it's something that I believe, it's what I've seen, is that there are millions of Christians who don't want to change the Jewish people, who just want to love and respect and bless the Jewish people, and they want nothing in return. And so that's my mission here in Israel, to let the Jewish people know that we're not alone. Very often when we turn on the radio and the television and the internet, we feel like we're alone because the whole world is against us. And what I hear within the Christian community is a voice for freedom and justice and values, a voice for Israel. And so what are some ways that you could let the Jewish people know that they're not alone? What are some ways that you could bless Israel as God tells us to do in Genesis 12:3? He promises that he will bless those that blesses his people, Israel. And so there are a few ways that I could suggest to you. One is to continue with your prayers. I believe that prayer is the greatest weapon. And when we have millions of Jews and Christians and all different people around the world praying for Israel and the peace and security of Israel, God hears those prayers. So continue praying, because I know the guardian of Israel neither slumbers nor sleeps, and he's waiting for us to call on him to do that. The second thing you could do is tangible aid. When I go out to elderly and bring them heating checks and fuel for the winter and heaters to keep them warm, when I go out to orphans, when I go out to soldiers and single mothers and bring them life-saving aid, I tell them it's on behalf of Christians around the world who love them. And only then do they really realize, wow, the Christian community is different. They don't want to change us. They don't want to do anything bad to us. They simply want to bless us, and they want nothing in return. And so many people here in Israel are awakening that Christians are our friends to this historic and prophetic idea that the Jewish people aren't alone, and that Christians are here in the vision of the Bible to bless the Jewish people, to clothe the naked, to shelter the poor, to feed the hungry. That's what the fellowship is doing on your behalf, on behalf of Christians and Jews. And so when we work together, we really let the Jewish people in Israel and the former Soviet Union and in Ethiopia, around the world, know that they're not alone. There are Christians and Jews who are here together to help them. And the third thing that I could suggest is that you lift up your voice for Israel. Be a voice of truth. Be a voice of justice. Let your friends know that you stand with Israel. Let the local newspapers know that you stand for Israel. Write to Congress. Write to the president. Do everything you can to make sure that Israel has a voice. A voice of reason, a voice of hope, and a voice of justice. And you could be that voice. So thank you for caring so much about Israel, about Israel's security, about the Jewish people. Thank you for enabling the Psalm 133 to come to life. Hine matov u'manayim shevet achim gam yachad. How good and pleasant it is when brethren dwell together in peace. And I bless you to have the strength and the vision and the knowledge to do everything you can to help bless the Jewish people. Because right now, there are very few people doing that. We're relying on you. So God bless you and see you soon. From here in Israel, this is Yael.
0: 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The survival of the Jewish people is a miracle of God.
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0: 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Let's listen.
13: Hello, International Fellowship of Christians and Jews. This is Giselle. I'm calling from Houston, and I just wanted to share my small testimony. In 2014, I became a widow, and my heart became very hard, and my hand became very clenched with becoming in survival mode and not wanting to give to anyone. However, God blessed me with understanding that the journey for me to open and to soften my heart was to give where my heart is led. When I saw and understood what your mission is all about, my heart was full of desire to give. And so in giving, here's where I'm thankful. It made my heart change. It made me change as a person, and it made me become, again, the joyful person that I used to be. And so I'm actually thanking you for the opportunity to support your mission, because in supporting you and in giving to you and to helping to the Jews, I have changed my heart, and my whole life has been tremendously blessed, tremendously. And so with a loving heart, I say to you, thank you. Thank you for giving to me. And this flow will continue as we give to others we shall be blessed. We worship a God of abundance. And we are all, Christians and Jews alike, we are all His children. And we are to work together. We are to help each other.
14: Hi, my name is Tim, and I'm calling from Ridgeville, Indiana. I guess I've always felt pretty close to the Jewish people, and I can't help but wanting to bless the Jewish people. As a Christian, it's not only our responsibility to do so, but it's also something that pleases God. Not only do I give money-wise, I pray for them every day. I pray each day for the peace of Jerusalem. God has never rescinded His promise to the patriarch Abraham, "I will bless those who bless thee, and I'll curse those who curse thee." God's never changed His mind on that. But I don't give just to be blessed, although it is a blessing to do so. I do so because it is the right thing to do, and I know that it pleases God's heart. So shalom to all of you there at the fellowship, and keep the faith.
15: Shalom. This is Karen from Missouri City, Texas. I want to say thank you to all the caring souls of the International Fellowship of Christians and Jews. I wanted to tell you just how much this means to me because it was very important to be a donor to the IFCJ. As a Black American Christian, I understand what injustice and bigotry looks like. There are groups of people globally that I'm very protective of, and the two most vulnerable groups are children and senior citizens. I want the survivors of the Holocaust in their sunset years to know that there are people around the world who care what happened to them during the Holocaust, and we care about them in their sunset years. I wanted to make sure that when they look towards the heavens each night, they'll see stars of hope glistening across the sky. Those stars are representative of the many who are bringing light to the dark world in which they've been thrust. By donating, I hope they'll know that regardless of color or faith, they are part of a global community where there is compassion. May they forever feel the love being sent their way and know that if my donation can provide them with much needed sustenance, as well as bring a smile to their faces, then it will have been worth every penny giving. May God forever bless and keep them each and every day.
0: God gave a promise in Genesis chapter 12, verse 3, "I will bless those who bless you." And for millions of Christians around the world, those words still matter. Israel is more than a nation on a map. It's living proof that God keeps His promises. Against impossible odds, the Jewish people survived thousands of years of persecution, hatred, the Holocaust, terrorism, and war. Yet today, Israel remains under God's protective watch and hand. That miracle should move every believer's heart. There are poor Jews throughout Israel, Ukraine, and around the world who need food, comfort, and hope right now. That's why we're asking for your help.
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0: 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The fellowship was founded in 1983 by Rabbi Yekiel Eckstein, fulfilling his vision of building bridges of understanding between Christians and Jews.
1: It was in his beloved Holy Land of Israel where Rabbi Yekiel Eckstein passed away on February 6, 2019. In this rare audio recording, Rabbi Eckstein speaks before a large audience of pastors at Oral Roberts University about the moment God gave him the vision to start the International Fellowship of Christians and Jews. Let's listen.
2: I was asked to lead a tour group of Christians to Israel. And I ended up rooming with an 86-year-old Black Baptist minister from Virginia. Perfect couple. Here I was, 25-year-old, white, newly ordained graduate from an Orthodox institution, rooming for 13 days with this 86-year-old Black Baptist minister from Virginia. And we went, and it turns out this man was actually very poor, and he had saved for roughly 12 years. Every month, he saved money, put it aside, so that one day, before he died, he could go to the Holy Land. And he did it. We were together, and the first morning when we were there, I put on my talit and tefillin, my prayer shawl and my phylacteries, as the Bible tells us to do, and went outside on the veranda overlooking the beautiful city of Jerusalem, and tears came to my eyes. I was home. I was at my spiritual home. And I'm sure he saw, but he didn't say anything. And that night, I came in a little bit late, and I opened the door, and I didn't go in, and I saw him kneeling over the bed with his hands outstretched towards God, and he was crying. And he was crying and saying, Lord, Lord, thank you. I'm luckier than Moses. Moses only got to see the promised land. I got to walk in it. And that's the moment. We Jews don't say it quite like this, but that's the moment where I felt God calling me. Where I felt that this 86-year-old Black Baptist minister from Virginia and this white New York 25-year-old rabbi from Yeshiva had everything in common. And that's, I believe, when the ministry was born.
3: The fellowship is now the largest philanthropy in Israel. And every time that someone goes into a bomb shelter, every time that an elderly person sitting in Ukraine, Holocaust survivor, gets a food package and a blanket and medicine, and it says, given as a gift of love from Christians in America, the International Fellowship of Christians and Jews, I can tell you with certainty that the Jewish appreciation and understanding and friendship towards Christians has skyrocketed. Today, if you say Israel is in trouble, who are our friends? Who's standing with us? It's Christians. And Jews know that. I believe that we're going to see Christians and Jews coming together, America and Israel coming together in a way that even until now is unprecedented. And who knows what God has in mind with all this? One thing I know is that God is smiling when he sees me here with a Christian organization, a Christian university, with the future leaders, with the pillars of the community, and he's saying, carry on, build bridges of love between our communities.
0: 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Think about this. The same land where Abraham walked, where David ruled, and where Jesus lived is once again home to the Jewish people after thousands of years of exile. No other people in history have endured what the Jewish people endured and survived. Their story is a testimony to the faithfulness of God. As Christians, our connection to Israel is deeply spiritual. The roots of our faith are found there.
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4: All of us are called to do something prophetically. What is God doing in the earth, and how can He do it through you? Well, you've discovered that. That is, you participate in the International Fellowship of Christians and Jews. This is one of the most extraordinary ministries you could ever choose to be part of. This is who we are. We're saving Jewish lives. We find precious Jewish people in the world. We feed them if they're hungry. We clothe them if they're naked. Now, I'm a Christian, and I'm a pastor, and I've been giving to this organization, and my wife and I, for over a decade. But I do so very clearly understanding that the prophetic assignment of this ministry is security, is to feed those who are hungry, it is to provide clothing. And can I say to you right now, you have never been as important as you are right now, and you found a way to minister to them.
0: Through centuries of hatred, violence, and anti-Semitism, the Jewish people have survived because God's covenant promises endure. The world may forget the Jewish people, but God never has. As Christians, we worship a Jewish Messiah, read a Jewish Bible, and we serve the God of Israel.
1: 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We believe God's promises are eternal. We believe God still has a covenant purpose for the Jewish people. And we recognize Israel as a beacon of democracy, freedom, and human dignity in a troubled region of the world.
0: Standing with Israel also means caring for vulnerable Jewish people who are suffering and in desperate need of food, comfort, and hope right now.
1: Today, you can show the Lord your generous spirit and your love and support for poor elderly Jews living in Israel, Ukraine, and around the world in more than 20 countries where the fellowship works by providing nourishing food. 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

0: What does it feel like when God is working, even in the darkest, most forgotten places of life? Welcome to the Sunday Sermon on Through the Bible. I'm Steve Schwetz, and this time we've got a never-before-aired message from Dr. J. Vernon McGee. Now, in the sermon, From Prison to the Palace, Dr. McGee brings us back to Joseph, one of the clearest Old Testament pictures of the Lord Jesus Christ. Joseph's life takes one painful turn after another. Betrayed by his brothers, sold into slavery, falsely accused, and locked away in prison. Yet again and again, God works behind the scenes. The prison is real, but so also is the hand of God. And at just the right moment, the Lord moves Joseph from confinement to influence, from waiting to purpose, from prison to the palace. Before we get to Dr. McGee's message, let's hear from a few listeners who hop aboard the Bible bus, this time in French. More than 300 million people speak French in over 25 countries. That's a lot. From Europe and Africa to the Caribbean and Canada. And recently, we've seen a noticeable rise in emails and messages and phone calls from listeners in these places. Each note feels like a small window into a quiet, steady work that God's doing through His Word in hearts and communities around the world. Now, here's just a glimpse of what we're hearing. Vivian writes, "Thank you for the strategies to know the Word better and better. Thank you for these ideas. I didn't know about them before. My reading and meditation on the Gospels have become a routine so I can understand the life of Jesus and identify with His words. I was focusing only on Paul and his teaching, but I also need to meditate on Jesus. The Old Testament lessons are very engaging as well. I will begin organizing myself this way now. May God bless you. Every time I hear this program, there is always a message from the Lord to me." And then Lillian writes this, "Please continue to keep me in your prayers. By God's grace and the knowledge I've gained from you, I'm able to share the gospel in my area. May the Lord continue to guide my steps toward these lost souls so that they may encounter Jesus." Next, we hear from Luck, who writes this, "I listen attentively to the program Through the Bible and am very impressed by the inspiration, the content, and the way these biblical teachings are presented. It greatly benefits me spiritually, edifying me and focusing my understanding of biblical doctrine. I ask the Lord to bless you all who work for His name." And then Bryce tells us this, "Thank you for your support and help. On Sunday, December 28th, we went through neighborhoods in our city to proclaim the gospel. We were amazed to see how many men and women responded to the call of our Lord Jesus Christ. Thank you for helping us bring these new brothers and sisters into prayer so they may grow in the knowledge of Christ. We told them about your program and hope they will listen." And then our final note comes from Adrian. "May God bless you abundantly. I'm a student, and what I'm learning through this program goes deeper than anything I've studied before. The Bible feels completely new to me. God's Word is reshaping the way I think, not just about faith, but about life itself, from relationships and work to the way I see the world around me." Well, do you hear the thread that's running through all these stories? God is at work in the lives of people. And that includes you. You're a part of a worldwide family that God is shaping through His Word. So if you've never joined our World Prayer Team, well, this is a simple and meaningful way to stand with other believers and take part in what God's doing around the globe. 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And we'd love to hear from you as well. So tell us your story. Maybe you first came to know the Lord by going through the Bible with us. Or maybe you've got a story to tell about how something you've learned in God's Word has changed the way you live. 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In Canada, Box 25325, London, Ontario, N6C 6B1. And another option is to call anytime and leave a message at 1-800-65-BIBLE. Now, you'll get some options, and one of them is for leaving your Bible bus story. That's what you want. From there, it's just as simple as listening to the prompt and recording your voicemail, and just make it like you're talking to one person. That number again is 1-800-652-4253. Now, as we turn to God's Word, maybe you're listening in a season that feels a little like Joseph's, unfair, uncertain, or just stuck. Well, if so, this message is for you, because the same God who met Joseph in the prison still meets His people today, and He's never finished writing the story. Let's pray. Father, thank you for your Word that reaches across languages, nations, and generations. Thank you for the way that you're drawing people to yourself all around the world. As we study, Lord, would you quiet our hearts, open our ears, and strengthen our faith. In Jesus' name we pray. Amen. Here now is a Sunday sermon on Through the Bible with Dr. J. Vernon McGee.
1: Our subject today is From Prison to Palace. And we're to consider today another episode in the life of Joseph. Perhaps some of you today, though, feel like the little boy after his first day in school. He was asked how he liked it, and he said he didn't care too much for it. He had to go back tomorrow. And I'm sure that there are some of you that feel like that we ought to be getting out of the story of Joseph. But I'm afraid for you, bad news. We have several messages concerning this most unusual man in the Old Testament, who is probably more like the Lord Jesus than any other. We are to consider this morning the third tragic misfortune that came to him before he was finally elevated to a position that was next to the throne of Pharaoh himself. Now, his life, I think so far, it's one hair-raising experience after another, and you wonder whether he's going to escape. His life was in danger. We are going to see how God continually delivered him out of all of his troubles. He narrowly escaped death in two previous experiences that he had had. You'll recall, first of all, his brothers. They put him down in the pit with the full intention of killing him. And they were to, as they ate their lunch, they were to discuss how they were to dispose of him. And God marvelously intervened at that particular time and prevented them from murdering him. And then we find he was sold to Potiphar. And the wife of Potiphar brought a false accusation against Joseph. He was actually framed. And you would fully expect Potiphar to put him to death. He would have, because Joseph was a Hebrew slave. And his wife has brought this accusation against him. And in the normal course of events, he would have been put to death. But all was not well in the household of Potiphar. It was not a happy home. And we find out that the wife's estimate of Potiphar himself was not very high. Back in the 39th chapter of Genesis, verse 14, that she called unto the men of her house and spake unto them, saying, "See, he hath brought in an Hebrew unto us to mock us." And immediately when she uses that kind of language, you know that she despises her husband. She doesn't say it's Mr. Potiphar, or she doesn't speak of him in any high regard. And when a wife begins to talk about him and about he, then you can be sure that she does not have a very high regard. That is obvious, but that isn't the whole story at all. You find out that Potiphar had no confidence in his wife whatsoever. It came to pass, when his master heard the words of his wife, which she spake unto him, saying, "After this manner did thy servant to me," that his wrath was kindled. And Joseph's master took him and put him into the prison, a place where the king's prisoners were bound, and he was there in the prison. Now, normally, why, he would have put him to death. But instead of doing that, he put him in a prison, and he intended to forget about him. Why did he do that? Well, he had no confidence in her. He knew that she was not to be trusted at all, and I'm not sure that this was the first or the last affair that she had had. And therefore, this man had no confidence, and therefore, he would not put this Hebrew slave to death at all. The writer to the Proverbs says a very wonderful thing concerning the right kind of a wife. In Proverbs 31,

said are not the answer to it. My friend, until there is a man and a woman in that home, and if it's a Christian home or a Christian, and who are folk of integrity and whom you can have confidence in, then I don't care how many family altars, and I don't care what kind of a little ritual you go through, it's merely a mockery. Because we need today integrity in the Christian home today as well as the home in the world. I have a letter that came this past week from the Bay Area, from the wife of a pastor even. And her comment is, the folk in the church think everything is all right. We keep up a front, but it's tragic, our home. May I say to you, that's the thing that's happening all over today. And that was the thing about Potiphar. He took this boy, Joseph, and put him in prison and forgot about him for appearance's sake, to preserve a front. And poor Joseph had to suffer. But actually, friends, all of this worked out to the advantage of Joseph. And we see in this a clear-cut parallel to the life of the Lord Jesus. Joseph and Jesus are very, very much alike. Now, will you notice something this morning? And this is a picture that I wish I could put in every Christian home and take down Solomon's head of Christ. Because this is the picture that we need. Joseph's brethren hated him without a cause. They delivered him to the Gentiles. You see, that's the way Christ was betrayed from the inside out. And that's the only way the church can be hurt today. There's not anything outside of the church can hurt it today. It's being hurt from the inside. And so you find that our Lord was first betrayed to the religious rulers by one of his own. They in turn turned him over to the Gentiles. And that's the way Joseph got down into the land of Egypt. His own brethren delivered him. And then he found that he could not defend himself. He's unjustly accused. But what is the word of a slave against the word of the wife of an official down in the land of Egypt? The Lord Jesus Christ was delivered by his own to the hands of the Gentiles. And we find that's exactly the way our Lord said it would be. In Matthew 20, verse 18 and 19, let me read. Behold, we go up to Jerusalem, and the Son of Man shall be betrayed unto the chief priests and unto the scribes. They shall condemn him to death, and shall deliver him to the Gentiles to mock and to scourge and to crucify him, and the third day he shall rise again. Our Lord put down his program before he even got to Jerusalem, the thing that would happen, and it parallels the life of Joseph. Again, the prophet had already said, Isaiah 53:7, he was oppressed and he was afflicted, yet he opened not his mouth. He's brought as a lamb to the slaughter, and as a sheep before his shearers is dumb, so he opened not his mouth. Our Lord did not defend himself because he had come as the Lamb of God, and it would have been useless for Joseph to have defended himself also. Now, Pilate, just like Potiphar, did not believe the accusation against the Lord Jesus. Potiphar didn't believe his wife's accusation at all. And therefore, Pilate found the Lord Jesus innocent. He said, I find no cause, no accusation against this just man at all. And he scourged him. He had no right to do that if he was innocent. But he scourged him, thinking that would satisfy his accusers. But it did not. And you know, Joseph suffered at the hand of the Gentiles. And you won't get that from the Genesis record. You'll have to look elsewhere for it. And you'll find that when Stephen was reciting the history of these people before the Sanhedrin, he included Joseph. And he said this.

0: It's in Acts 7, 9, and 10, and I'm reading, "And the patriarchs, moved with envy, sold Joseph into Egypt, but God was with him, and delivered him out of his afflictions, and gave him favor and wisdom in the sight of Pharaoh, king of Egypt, and he made him governor over Egypt and all his house." Now, this man, Stephen, says God delivered him out of his afflictions. And you do not find that in the Genesis record at all. And when we turn back to the Psalms, it's quite interesting. We're told exactly what happened to him. In Psalm 105, 17 and 18 reads, "He sent a man before them, even Joseph, who was sold for a servant, whose feet they hurt with fetters. He was laid in iron." So that Joseph was put in the prison. He found favor, it's true, but he was made to suffer in that prison. What a parallel to the life of the Lord Jesus Christ, if you please. And the very interesting thing is that Joseph found favor in sight of the jailer. In verse 21 of chapter 39 of Genesis, "But the Lord was with Joseph, and showed him mercy, and gave him favor in the sight of the keeper of the prison." And isn't it an interesting thing to see this Roman centurion that crucified Christ? He was carrying out orders, just as that jailer carried out orders to persecute and to put this boy Joseph in fetters and his legs in irons. But he found favor with him. But this Roman centurion, we're told, "Now when the centurion saw what was done, he glorified God, saying, certainly this was a righteous man," in Luke 23:47. So that even the man who put Christ to death acknowledged that he was not only a righteous man, but he called him the Son of God. Therefore, this centurion didn't have a course in theology. He'd never read any books, and he'd never been to a Bible study, but he knew enough to take his place beneath the cross of Christ. And you know that's all God's ever asked any sinner to do. He never asked him to be a theologian. He just asked him to take his place beneath the cross of Christ and trust him as Savior. And that's exactly what the jailer did. Now we find that Joseph here is numbered with the transgressors. Will you notice the 40th chapter? It says, "And Pharaoh was wroth against two of his officers, against the chief of the butlers, and against the chief of the bakers. And he put them in ward in the house of the captain of the guard, into the prison, the place where Joseph was bound." So that now Joseph has two cellmates. He has two that are there with him. And he became a blessing to the butler, and he pronounced a judgment on the baker. It's quite interesting to note that, for these two men had dreams. And Joseph interpreted them and said, "For the butler, it'll mean your salvation. And for the baker, it'll mean your death." And Christ was crucified between two thieves. One of the thieves, he said to him, "Today thou shalt be with me in paradise." And then we find that Joseph ascribes all glory to God. You find that when he was able to interpret the dreams of these two men, the baker and the butler of the Pharaoh of Egypt, he said this to them when they wanted to applaud him, "Do not interpretations belong to God? Tell me them, I pray you." So that he gives God the glory, and you'll find out that he continually did that even when he went into the presence of Pharaoh. And that's exactly even what our Lord did when he was here upon this earth. Have you ever noticed that he always gave God the Father credit for everything? In other words, God must get the glory. Listen to him in John 12, 49 and 50, "For I have not spoken of myself, but the Father which sent me, he gave me a commandment what I should say and what I should speak, and I know that his commandment is life everlasting. Whatsoever I speak, therefore, even as the Father said unto me, so I speak." The Lord Jesus, when he was upon this earth, never did anything, made any decision according to his own judgment. And he had the ability, of course. But he always did it because he said, "This is God's will, and I've come to speak the things that represent him." God got the glory. And as far as Joseph was concerned, everything he did, he gave God the credit. He gave God the glory. And I'm wondering if that's one of the reasons the blessing of God is being withheld today from the church. We have so many individuals that are seeking for prominence and recognition, even in the church today, and God is not getting the glory. My friend, if there's anything being done today that is effective in this world, it's God that's doing it. No man today can do this. And this idea today that this man is talented, or that man has ability, or that this thing or the other thing, my friend, there's nothing that's effective and eternal that God does not do. And we need to recognize that in this hour. And that was the thing that Joseph did. And even our blessed Lord here upon this earth in the flesh followed that pattern. Now you will notice that this boy Joseph, there in prison, he's forgotten. But he told the butler, he said, "When you're restored back to Pharaoh, you be my attorney. You remember me. And say a good word for me there." In Genesis 40, verse 14, "But think on me when it shall be well with thee, and show kindness, I pray thee, unto me, and make mention of me unto Pharaoh, and bring me out of this house." Isn't it interesting that it's concerning his death that the Lord Jesus said, "This do in remembrance of me"? Don't forget me. Don't forget my death. Don't forget this that I came to do. And he tells his church today that as often as you do this thing, you do it in remembrance of me. And that's how important the Lord's Supper is for believers today. I have no patience with this little group of super-duper saints who say we don't need the Lord's Supper in this hour. He said, "Do this in remembrance of me. Remember me." Joseph said to this butler, "Remember me." Now, today many Christians like to have a picture of Jesus in their home that some human artist has painted. And there's one thing you can be sure, Jesus doesn't look like that picture, and I don't care whose it is. We don't know how he looked at all, and that's withheld from us. But I want to suggest to you that these lovely pictures in the life of Joseph, they're old pictures. It's our Lord in type. We ought to have them on the art gallery of our souls today. And what lovely pictures they are of him. Now, the butler forgot Joseph. What human gratitude that was. The very man that had given him the one word of encouragement in prison is now forgotten. And isn't that typical of human nature? The Lord Jesus, you can hear him say, "Were there not 10 cleansed? Where are the 9? Where are the 9? 10 lepers, but only one came back in thanksgiving to the Lord." But even in all of this, God was overruling the neglect of the butler as he was overruling everything else. Had you ever stopped to think that had Joseph been delivered at that time, suppose the butler had gone in and said to Pharaoh, "Say, I want to tell you there's a man down there in prison has helped me so much, and he interprets dreams, and he interpreted my dream, and he's God's man, and he's been unjustly put in that prison." And I think Pharaoh would have given him his dismissal immediately. He would have had a pardon. And by the time that you get around to where he's needed, Joseph would have been halfway back to Hebron in the promised land. And when he was needed in Egypt, he wouldn't have been there. You see, God's overruling all of this, and he's keeping him in prison to be present at the moment that God will need him. It's amazing how God today moves in the hearts and lives of people even today without us recognizing it at all. We even talk about God being dead, and yet God's moving today in the affairs and lives of men and women. And so we're now going to leave the prison and go to the palace. We're going to see how the hand of God is beginning to move. And here we do see the hand of God in the life of Joseph. Or let me put it like this, the hand of God's moving in the glove of circumstances now. Or as someone has said, the fortuitous concurrence of circumstances. Well, that's what we have here. Up to this point, everything seemed to work against this boy. A little later, his father, when Benjamin was to go down into Egypt, he said, "All these things are against me." That was Jacob. And Joseph, at this time his son, could have said it. But Joseph would have been a spoiled brat had he continued in his father's house, given the role of a favorite son. He'd not only had a coat of many colors, but a silver spoon in his mouth. And that's not what God wanted for this boy. And so he's sold into Egypt. He's put into prison, and he's forgotten because God is going to work out something in his life. The writer of Ecclesiastes says something quite interesting in the 7th chapter, verse 8. Listen to this. "Better is the end of a thing than the beginning thereof." And you know, many of us today that are Christians need to learn that. Better is the end of a thing than the beginning of it. Many of us today, because when we start something, or we today attempt something and it falls to pieces in our hands, we say, "Oh my, God is against us," and we drop it altogether. My friend, today how many are discouraged because they only see the beginning? A writer to Ecclesiastes, it says, better is the end than the beginning. And the child of God can always hold on to that. Weeping may endure for the night, but joy comes in the morning. Someone has said today that some modern philosopher has said, "Let's get all we can right now, because tomorrow we shall weep." The Bible says the opposite. That now is the time of weeping, but joy cometh in the morning. Now Pharaoh had a dream also. He called in his wise men, and they didn't have the answer. They very frankly confessed. They said, "We haven't any notion what this could possibly mean." And what a picture it is of the man in the world, even today, my beloved. We are seeing the confusion of the wise men of the world. We can get to the moon today, but we can't solve the problems that are on this earth. Right here in Los Angeles, they're making a rocket that'll go to the moon, but you can't get through the freeway to get out to make the rocket that's going to the moon. We can't even solve local problems today. What a picture of mankind. We have computers today that can go back millions of years, but there's not one of them can tell you about tomorrow. How sad it is to see mankind and men in high places today in apathy and uncertainty and confusion and not knowing what to do today. The Scripture says, "The secret of the Lord is with them that fear Him." I think that would be a good motto for Washington today. It would be a good motto for the United Nations today. The secret of the Lord is with them that fear Him. Now, when Pharaoh had his dream, the wise men came in, and they made no contribution whatsoever. The butler remembered. And in verse 9 of chapter 41, "Then spake the chief butler unto Pharaoh, saying, I do remember my faults this day." And so he tells about his experience in prison. He tells about Joseph. And then Joseph is brought out of prison and brought into the presence of Pharaoh. And I think it's interesting how accurate the Word of God is in this connection. It says he shaved himself. The Hebrews didn't shave, as you know. But the Egyptians did. Go look at any of Egyptian art today, and they're all clean shaven. If they are a member of the nobility, they're given a little goatee. Most of them couldn't grow it. King Tut couldn't, but they gave him one. But they were clean shaven folk. Now this man changes his raiment and shaves himself. And candidly, I think you have a picture of this man now brought out of prison. The prison can no longer hold him because God's time has arrived. And I'd like for you to follow our pictures right on through now. Here is a picture of the Lord Jesus Christ in resurrection. God raised up Jesus at the appointed time, and all Rome couldn't keep him there. And all the religious rulers couldn't keep him in that grave. And when Peter spoke on the day of Pentecost, he went back to that, for that was the very heart of the message, and still the heart of the message of the gospel today, not only that Christ died, but that he rose again, whom God hath raised up, having loosed the pains of death, because it was not possible that he should be holden of it. Acts 2:24. That's Peter's message on the day of Pentecost. And he then came back to it again. This Jesus hath God raised up, whereof we are all witnesses. That's his message. And then when he was called to go into the home of Cornelius, a Gentile, he brought that message again in Acts 10:40. Him God raised up the third day and showed him openly, so that this boy Joseph, at God's appointed time, the prison can't hold him. He's brought forth, and he's brought forth at what we would call the psychological moment. And it's on the third day that our Lord came back from the dead, as it had been predicted and as he himself said would take place. Now we find something else, that Joseph revealed God's plan here. He's very careful when he comes into the presence of Pharaoh to make it clear that it's for nothing in him. Just as Daniel, later on, when he's in the presence of Nebuchadnezzar, he said, I want you to understand it's nothing that's in me, but that God is the one that will show to the king. Now we find this boy speaking to Pharaoh. In the 16th verse of chapter 41, he says, Joseph answered Pharaoh, saying, it's not in me. God shall give Pharaoh an answer of peace. He's speaking for God now. And as he speaks for God, he reveals God's plan now and how that plan is to work out. In verse 25, he says, and Joseph said unto Pharaoh, the dream of Pharaoh is one. God hath showed Pharaoh what he's about to do. And then down in verse 32 again, and for that the dream was doubled unto Pharaoh twice. It's because the thing is established by God, and God will shortly bring it to pass. And then further on, we find the message got through to Pharaoh. And he gave this boy a name. Verse 45, and Pharaoh called Joseph's name Zaphath-Paaneah. Now, there's a name for you. And personally, I think I'll just continue to call him Joe. I think it's much easier than this. But the name in the Coptic, in the Egyptian, means revealer of secret things. He is revealing God's plan. And this man that's on the throne of Egypt had the intelligence to understand that and to know that. And because of that, the world was preserved in that day. Now, Christ came to this earth not just to reveal God's plan, but actually to reveal God. he that hath seen me hath seen the Father. What a tremendous statement. I and the Father, we are one. What a tremendous thing. He came to reveal God. Now, not only that, but Joseph redeemed the world from starvation. But my friend Christ redeemed the world by his salvation. And have you ever stopped to think this morning? It might be well to do some thinking today, that he is the only Savior that's in the world today. Oh, how many have attempted to qualify for this, but they haven't been able to qualify. No man in the history of this world has ever been a Savior. Now, there are many founders of world religion. There, of course, is Buddha. There's Zoroaster. There is Muhammad. There are some of these modern cults. But actually, if you look into their teaching, not one of them claims to be a Savior of mankind that will save the soul of an individual from sin. There is none other name under heaven given among men whereby we must be saved. The world, the life of the world, hung by a very slim thread, and that was on that boy Joseph. He was able to feed the world over a period of 7 years of worldwide famine. He preserved the world. The Lord Jesus, after all these years, is the only Savior that the world has today. Will you listen to him? For God sent not his Son into the world to condemn the world, but that the world through him might be saved. He that believeth on him is not condemned, but he that believeth not is condemned already, because he hath not believed on the name of the only begotten Son of God. He is the only Savior of the world today. That's the picture I'd like for you to put in the art gallery of your soul today. Isaiah had predicted this. Isaiah said in the 44th chapter, verse 8, "Is there a God beside me? There is no God. I know not any." If you know today of a Savior, you know something that God doesn't know. He said, "I know of none." And again, in the 45th chapter of Isaiah, verse 22, he says, "Look unto me, and be ye saved, ye ends of the earth, for I am God, and there is none else." That's the verse that God used to save Spurgeon. He was a boy. One morning, he was on the way to church in London. There was a snowstorm. He couldn't even get to church. It was just too bad. And he stopped in at a little chapel. And at this chapel, even the preacher couldn't even get there that morning. And a man, Spurgeon said, I don't know what he was. I think he was a shoemaker. But he says, the thing impressed me, he was a very ignorant man. And he said he got up. And he took this as his text, "Look unto me, and be ye saved, ye ends of the earth, for I'm God, and there is none else." Spurgeon says that morning that man didn't take him 5 minutes to say all he knew about that verse. He said, everybody can look. God told us to look. And that's all that he asked you to do, to look in faith. And by that time, he was out of material. He had nothing else to say. And so he made up. Well, he made up in thunder what he lacked in lightning. And Spurgeon said, he looked out at me. There weren't many there that morning. He looked out at me and he said, "Young man, You look miserable. Look, and you'll be saved. Spurgeon said, I looked, and I was saved. He's the only Savior of the world. Very briefly now in closing, have you looked in faith? He is the only Savior. He says, look unto me, all ye ends of the earth. One Savior for one world. One message, faith in Him. Have you looked? Have you trusted Him? As we close this morning, I'm wondering if you come in here today and you have not yet looked in faith to Christ. You may be looking to a church membership or to your background or to your life or to something, but you actually are not looking to Him. This morning, you'd like to say, I want to look to this Savior. I want to trust Him. Just as the world had to come to Joseph, today the world does not have to come, but it's the only place to come, and you'll have to come of your free will. That's the only way He'll let you come. You have to come if you're coming.
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3: Good afternoon and welcome to Principal Park in downtown Des Moines, the Iowa Cubs AAA affiliate of the Chicago Cubs, getting ready for the series finale and the final game of the first half against the Indianapolis Indians, AAA affiliate of the Pittsburgh Pirates. They come in 30-44. The iCubs are 30-41. But the good news this time of year, the way the AAA schedule works, a team will clinch a playoff berth today via the first half championship. And then everybody starts brand new. The other 19 teams will battle for a playoff spot over the final 75 games, and the iCubs will come into this ballpark for the second week of the homestand on Tuesday in a 19-way tie for first. So something to look forward to here, but the iCubs trying to go into that halfway point with a little bit of momentum and a chance to win a series today. We are scheduled to get started at 1:08 today, or we were. That start is going to be delayed. Rain has been falling for most of the morning. Right now, some of the Iowa Cubs pitchers are on the field out and left. But as of now, no decision on the status of today's game. Still preparing as if there will be baseball at some point. Welcome into the Yuengling pregame show. Before that 1:08 scheduled start, Yuengling is great for people who live active lives but still appreciate a cold one with friends. Well, today it'll be a rematch on the mound of the first game of this series on Tuesday. That was a series opening win for the iCubs by a final score of 13-7. And that starting pitching matchup today is again brought to you by Confluence Brewing Company. Good time start when you visit their tap room and brewery along Grays Lake at 1235 Thomas Beck Road before or after a game, or order one of their craft beers at any of dozens of local establishments, including Principal Park. For the iCubs, it's left-hander Jordan Wicks, the former first-round pick, 0-4 with a 7.05 earned run average. The 26-year-old from Arkansas, in his last outing against Indianapolis, allowed 6 runs on 9 hits in 3 innings. He struck out 4 and did not walk a batter. Wicks, since returning from the big leagues where he made 2 starts with Chicago, May 26th and May 31st, has allowed 20 runs in the last 10 2/3 innings, and try and put together one of his better starts here in AAA this year since he was optioned to AAA. Again, he was with the iCubs early in the season on a major league rehab assignment. This year in Iowa, 0-4 with a 7.05 ERA, 10 starts for Jordan in 37 innings, 30 strikeouts, and 17 walks. Opponents are hitting .338 against him. And again, he faced Indianapolis his last time out, looking to improve on those numbers today. Meanwhile, it's one of the most familiar faces that the iCubs have seen this year, pitching for Indianapolis right-hander Jose Urquidy. The veteran has faced the iCubs 3 times already this year. He's had 2 tough starts, including Tuesday nights, and 1 brilliant start. On Tuesday, the iCubs got to him for 6 runs on 7 hits in 4 innings. The time before that, though, he shut them out over 7 two-hit innings. And the first time he faced the iCubs, he allowed 10 hits in 4 1/3 innings. So it's been a mixed bag for Urquidy against the Iowa Cubs. This lineup has been swinging the bat much better here of late, much better than they were a couple of weeks ago for that series in Indianapolis. So that should bear well for the iCubs against the 31-year-old Urquidy, former member of that Houston Astros rotation that made many playoff runs deep into the postseason back in the day, along with his teammate, current Iowa Cub, Chaz McCormick. So Urquidy today, he's 4-3 on the year, 4.78 ERA, facing Jordan Wicks of the Iowa Cubs. 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Again, our game today is going to be at the very least delayed. Scheduled to start at 1:08, a light rain continues to fall. The tarp has been on the field all morning, and at this point, a start time yet to be determined. We'll, of course, keep you updated on the status of today's game. If we have a final decision, if we have a start time, we'll certainly bring that to you. But for now, we continue after this first break with our Yuengling pregame show. We'll take a look at last night's game won by Indianapolis, which gives them a chance to salvage a series split this afternoon. More of the pregame show next on the iCubs Radio Network.
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3: We're back at Principal Park in Des Moines as the Iowa Cubs and Indianapolis Indians are preparing for the final game of half number one. Take you back to the game yesterday. Again, the iCubs with a 3-1 lead in the series, the same situation they had at Victory Field in Indianapolis a few weeks ago. The iCubs trying to win just their second series of the year, and they need just one win on the weekend to get it. But Indianapolis came out roaring out of the gates last night against veteran left-hander Ty Block. In the first inning, Kaner Delgado with an infield single reached with one out, then Ronnie Simon was hit by a pitch. Runners ended up at first and third on a fielder's choice ground out by Emmanuel Valdez, and Davis Wenzel opened the scoring with an RBI double into the left center field gap. It was 1-0 Indianapolis. They tried to score another with Valdez coming around from first on the play, but an effective relay from Triantos in center to Cowles, the shortstop, to the plate allowed Moises Baisteros to put the tag on in plenty of time and end the inning. But Indianapolis, who settled for one run in the first, got another in the second. This time it was a leadoff single for Jostinson Garcia, then a base hit from Sean Ross, and a sacrifice fly from Nick Cimillo that made it 2-0. Neither team scored in the third, but Indianapolis would get to tie block one more time in the fourth. They didn't wait long in that inning. It was Jostinson Garcia with a leadoff solo home run, his fifth of the year, that made it 3-0 Indians. Ty Block would work a very quick 1-2-3 fifth. He called it a day at that point. Five innings, three runs on six hits for the lefty. But to that point, the offense had not yet had a base runner. They would finally get one in the bottom of the fourth, a couple of base hits from Ballesteros and Murray, but they came up empty. Then in the sixth, the I-Cubs would close the deficit to one. Then Cowles led off with a single. Brett Bateman, after an errant pickoff throw, moved Cowles to third, would drive him in with an RBI ground out to second, and the score was 3-1. Moises Ballesteros restarted the rally with a double. He went to third on a single by B.J. Murray and scored on a wild pitch. That made it a 3-2 ball game. Then the I-Cubs, with two outs in the seventh, managed to take the lead. James Triantos doubled with one out, eventually chasing the starter Davis from the game. In came Junior Marte, and he would walk the first batter he faced, Ben Cowles. That put two men on with two outs. Brett Bateman at the plate. He was still looking for his first hit of the game, trying to extend his 10-game hitting streak, and he did exactly that by pummeling a double off the right center field wall. It scored a pair and gave the I-Cubs a 4-3 advantage. So you had the lead and some momentum, just six outs to get to earn a series win. But the eighth inning got off to a tough start for Doug Nikhazy. He allowed a leadoff triple to Ronnie Simon. Simon would end up scoring on a sacrifice fly from Garcia later in the inning, and that tied the game at four. And then with the game tied at four, the ninth inning got underway. Nikhazy still on the mound. Nick Cimillo took him deep in the first at-bat of the inning. That gave Indianapolis the lead. Dominic Fletcher, the nine-hitter, followed with a solo home run as Indianapolis went back-to-back. And before the inning ended, and Manuel Valdez added an RBI double, and all of a sudden it was 7-4. The I-Cubs, holding on hopes of a comeback in the ninth, went down in 1-2-3 fashion, unable to score, and Indianapolis earns their second win of the series by the final score again of 7-4 last night. So the I-Cubs still with a chance to win the series. It'll take a victory today in order to do that and vault into the second half and a clean slate with some positive momentum. Well, speaking of trying to win the series, here is the lineup both teams will put out in the finale, brought to you by Wellaby. Since 1929, Wellaby has provided insurance solutions to help people protect their health and financial well-being. Learn how you can be well by preparing for tomorrow and living better today at Wellaby.com. Let's start with the visitors from Indianapolis. They are the AAA affiliate of the Pittsburgh Pirates. They come in with a record of 30-44, and they are led by former Iowa Cubs bench coach Eric Patterson in his second year. Leading off, playing second base, is Kaner Delgado. Rafael Flores is the catcher. He bats second. Hitting third and playing third is in Manuel Valdez. Davis Wenzel, the shortstop, will bat fourth. In left field, he's had a big week, is Jostinson Garcia. Garcia bats fifth. Jesus Castillo with his first AAA start. He'll be at first base batting sixth. In center field, it's Mike Jarvis. Jarvis bats seventh. Hitting eighth, Nick Cimillo, the DH. And in right field batting ninth, it's Dominic Fletcher. On the mound for Indianapolis, it's veteran right-hander, the 31-year-old Jose Urquidy, who'll be making his fourth start this year against the Iowa Cubs. He is 4-3 with a 4.78 ERA in 11 starts overall. Again, for Indianapolis today, Delgado, Flores, and Valdez, Wenzel, Garcia, and Castillo, Jarvis, Cimillo, and Fletcher, and the right-hander Jose Urquidy is on the mound. Now for the Iowa Cubs, AAA affiliate of the Chicago Cubs. They are 30-41 on the season and managed by Marty Peavy. Leading off in center field is Brett Bateman. Batting second at first base, B.J. Murray. Moises Ballesteros is the DH. Ballesteros hits third. Playing second, batting cleanup today, Owen Miller. Jonathan Long out in left field again. He bats fifth. Hitting sixth over at third base is James Triantos. Chaz McCormick is the right fielder. He bats seventh. Hitting eighth, doing the catching, is Christian Bethencourt. And at shortstop, batting ninth, Ben Cowles. On the mound for Iowa, the left-hander Jordan Wicks. Wicks looking for his first win of the year. He is 0-4 and has a 7.05 ERA. Again, for Iowa, it's Bateman, Murray, and Ballesteros, Miller, Long, and Triatos, McCormick, Bethencourt, and Cowles, and the left-hander Jordan Wicks on the mound. Home plate umpire here in the finale is Alex Shears. There he is, Scotty.

0: is at first, and the umpire at third is Tom O'Neill. Those are our starting lineups today, brought to you by Wellaby. Do more, worry less, and make every day better. We'll take a break here on the Yuengling pregame show. When we come back, a check of the Mercy 1 out-of-town scoreboard. We'll also look at the standings and the stats as the first half comes to a close here on the 2026 AAA season. Again, our game today will start a little bit late. If we get started, we will not be able to get going here at 1:08. The Tarps still on the field at initial start time, just 10 minutes from where we sit right now. We'll keep you updated, but more of the Yuengling pregame show is coming up next on the iCubs Broadcast Network.
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0: Casey Kemp with you back at Principal Park. The Yuengling pregame show continues here prior to the final game of the first half, a game that we're still trying to get in here, but rain continues to thwart that effort. Tarp on the field, and if we do play today, it will be after a delay caused by Mother Nature. The temperature has certainly cooled off here in Des Moines since we played the baseball game with a first pitch temperature of 80 degrees last night. You look at the radar right now, and there is some green certainly over the spot here in downtown Des Moines for the next little while, if that radar is to be trusted. Of course, we know that it's not always the case, depending on the ballpark and the city and how things factor in there. But anyways, look at the Mercy One out-of-town scoreboard today. Plenty of action this afternoon. Not for the big league club. We'll tell you why in a moment. But staying healthy takes speed, precision, and the right support. 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A look at the out-of-town scoreboard today. The rookie ball clubs are off, both in the Dominican Summer League and the Arizona Complex League. So we'll start in the International League. It's a massive day for who's going to make it to the playoffs. It's a two-team race. Rochester, the AAA affiliate of the Nationals, and Memphis, the AAA affiliate of St. Louis. And here's the situation. They are essentially tied for first today. But remember, Rochester had to cancel two games last week. So if the teams end the half in a tie, it's Rochester who would make it to the playoffs. So a Rochester win today, regardless of what happens in Memphis, makes the Red Wings a playoff team. Now, if Rochester wins, and so does Memphis, again, Rochester is in. Both teams lose, Rochester is also in. The one way for Memphis to get in is a Rochester loss and a Redbirds victory. And as far as those two series are concerned, right now, remember, Rochester is in with a win. In the bottom of the third, they trail at home to Toledo 5-0. So the door is cracked there for Memphis, who is about to get started in a couple of minutes here against the Nashville team that beat them yesterday. And Memphis, certainly if they're scoreboard watching, will be happy with that mark right now in Toledo. Mid-fourths, Scranton, Wilkes-Barre, and Columbus are tied at two. Syracuse, a 1-0 lead over Norfolk. That's in the top of the fourth. In the fourth as well, it's Worcester 5 and Lehigh Valley 0. After three, Gwinnett up 3-1 over Louisville at home. They've got Charlotte out in front 5-0 at Buffalo. Buffalo, our next opponent. They'll be in here Tuesday through Sunday next week. Omaha at St. Paul starts at 2:07 today. And then tonight at 4 o'clock, it's Jacksonville at Durham. That's the International League scoreboard. As for the Cubs farm system, single-A Myrtle Beach at 1:05. Any minute now takes the field at Delmarva. They are 0-2 to start half number two, trying to get in the win column for the first time. High A South Bend begins their series finale at Fort Wayne. That's been an entertaining series. Matt Boyd pitched for South Bend yesterday, and today they are tied at one in the top of the fourth inning. Kane Kepley has a hit already. So does Miguel Usetier and Matt Hallback in that contest for South Bend. But the big news there, Jackson Wiggins is on the mound with South Bend. He's allowed one run in 2 2/3 innings, a couple of walks and a hit. He has struck out three. Wiggins, again, starting to make his way back toward a return, hopefully early in the second half, to the Iowa Cubs active roster. Double-A Knoxville clinched a playoff spot yesterday with a win over Chattanooga. They close out the first half today. They are underway in the top of the first. Leadoff man on for Chattanooga. Again, that game does not matter anymore as far as the standings are concerned. Brooks Capel is on the hill for the Smokies. And the big league club was rained out today at Wrigley. They will make that game up in August against the Blue Jays. August 6th is the date for that one. Elsewhere in games involving the National League Central, the Reds and the Yankees are scoreless in the second. Also in the second, Milwaukee has taken a 3-1 lead at Atlanta. It's the Cardinals and the Royals. Remember, they had an odd Saturday day off because of the World Cup being played in Kansas City yesterday, so they are back in action today to close a three-game series played over 4 days. Dustin May against Stephen Kolek, the matchup there. And the Pirates have a chance to get back to 500 if they can beat the Rockies today. That game gets started at 2:10. That's your Mercy One out-of-town scoreboard for this afternoon. Again, a look at the International League standings. This is the final game of the first half. And after that, the standings will reset. The Iowa Cubs will enter the game on Tuesday in a tie for first place. And right now, again, it's up to Rochester or Memphis, teams that are going to finish above 500, Nashville, St. Paul, Jacksonville, Columbus, Charlotte, Louisville, and likely Gwinnett. Gwinnett needs a win today in order to secure that. Worcester and Syracuse also have a chance to finish above 500 with a win today. And you have Scranton, Buffalo, who will start the second half here. They're 35-39. So is Lehigh Valley. Toledo is 33-40. Omaha 32-41. Then the I-Cubs at 30-41 with three teams behind them, Indianapolis, Norfolk, and Durham. Norfolk and Durham both 28-46 on the campaign. Again, a check of the league leaders now. We'll have this segment without an interview today brought to you by Amish House Furniture in Urbandale. Amish House Furniture features many styles, but just like the big leagues, only one standard of excellence. It's the good stuff. And there are some players who have made their way into the top 10 in respective offensive categories. B.J. Murray, notably with this recent hot stretch, is now tied for fourth in batting average with a mark of 317. Just to give you an idea, the league leader is hitting 325. Kevin Alcantara has been part of that top 10 in home runs. He has 16. He hasn't played the last couple of days. Alcantara not in the starting lineup again for this afternoon's game, while Joshua Baez, who hit four home runs in a game last week, is the league leader with 24 for Memphis. As far as on-base percentage, Brett Bateman is now fourth in the International League with a 425 mark. B.J. Murray not far behind. He is seventh at 415. And Murray right there tied for fourth in hits with 76. The league leader, Hector Rodriguez of Louisville, has 83. James Triantos is in seventh with 75. Kevin Alcantara ninth in slugging percentage with a mark of 563. Pedro Ramirez, who started the year with the I-Cubs, still has enough at-bats to qualify for the league leaderboard. His OPS is number 10 in the league at 942. Those are a look at the standings and the stats brought to you by Amish House Furniture. That will do it for our Yuengling pregame show. Right now, they are getting set to take the tarp off the field. It is still slightly raining right now, so this may just be an effort to dump the tarp, see what the field looks like, do a little bit of work while they can. We'll find out about the status of tonight's game a little bit later on, but we'll take a quick break. When we come back, we'll play our most recent Minor Details podcast for you as we try and lead you up to either first pitch or a final decision on the status of the game this afternoon. We will take a break and come back with more on the iCubs Radio Network.
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0: Welcome back once again to Principal Park here in Des Moines. The start of today's game now officially delayed by rain. We were scheduled to get going 1 minute ago. They have just pulled the tarp off the field Again, a light rain continues to fall here in Des Moines, and they have dumped the water that was sitting on the tarp. So a bunch of standing water currently in shallow right field and in foul territory on the warning track near the dugout occupied by Indianapolis. Again, there's a drainage system there that will take care of that without too much issue. But right now the decision is whether to leave the tarp off and roll it up, or are they going to put it back on the field if they expect there to be more rain? And what do either of those outcomes mean for the status of today's game in general? But as we told you, in the meantime, we are now officially in a rain delay. We thank you for sticking with us. We're going to play the most recent episode of the Minor Details podcast with the four broadcast voices from the Cubs full-season affiliates. Of course, myself here in Iowa, Richie Giuliano in Double-A Knoxville, Brendan King in High-A South Bend, and Joey Robertson in Single-A Myrtle Beach, our most recent episode that airs on Marquee each and every week. We'll give that to you now. We'll break in with any updates. This episode will take about a half hour, and we will come back at the end of that point and provide whatever we can tell you at that point. Again, today's game, iCubs in Indianapolis in a rain delay. So for now, enjoy the Minor Details podcast.
4: Welcome to another episode of Minor Details, where we get together with the broadcast voices from four of the full season affiliates in the Chicago Cubs farm system to talk about the last couple of weeks, the players, the plays, and everything going on with the ball clubs that you need to know. My name is Jason Kemp with the Iowa Cubs. We've got Richie Giuliano with the Knoxville Smokies in Double-A, Tyler Reedy with the South Bend Cubs in High-A, and Joey Robertson down in Single-A Myrtle Beach. Guys, let's start sort of in order here of how much alive we are in the playoff race. So, unfortunately, Joey, you and I are going to start here as being the furthest away. In Myrtle Beach, obviously, you guys got off to a quick start this year. We've talked about it, but it's kind of been tough times here of late. What is kind of the theme of the last 2 weeks since we last spoke for you guys?
5: Yeah, the theme has been solid pitching, but in the end, it just doesn't go our way. We were on a 9-game losing streak a week and a half ago, and then that finally ended last week against the Wilson Warbirds when they came to town. We actually tied that series 3 games apiece, so we were able to get some wins last week, and then now we're in Charleston this week, and it hasn't been smooth sailing against the River Dogs. Both 9-5 losses last night and the night before, and a slew of people has been called up to High-A South Bend. We lost Jose Escobar. We lost Mason McGuire. We lost Josiah Hartshorn, who is killing it for South Bend now, and it doesn't surprise me one bit. I mean, he is as advertised, as I should say. Lost a few more pieces along the way, a couple of guys out injured.

0: the lineup tonight for the first time for the Birds, so that'll be really good to see. And Logan Poteet and Eli Lovich have just been trading shot for shot as far as home runs over the past couple of weeks. But that's the report from Myrtle.
1: Yeah, it's kind of the same here in Des Moines at the AAA level. The iCubs had the 8-game losing streak, came home, split with the best team in the league, Memphis, and then split another series on the road in Indianapolis. The series, they were up 3-1. Going into Saturday, had a 5-1 lead in the fifth inning on Saturday and gave up the last 13 runs of the game. I tried to make it sound better than it actually was. But since that point, the iCubs have lost 4 in a row. They've been outscored 46-4 in those games. Justin Verlander, who the Tigers are high on, you may have heard of him, made a rehab start and threw 5 scoreless. The fun part of that game, besides the fact that it was 16-1, was that Verlander earned his first ever AAA win, which I tweeted is probably the thing that's going to get him into the Hall of Fame someday, is he finally won a AAA baseball game. But coming into that, I didn't know that he had only pitched 4 times at AAA in his career. So it was fun to see him. He kind of looked like Justin Verlander minus a few miles per hour from where he was in his prime, but the breaking ball was still really effective, and that was a fun experience. There's a chance that by the time this airs, the iCubs will have seen Tarek Skubal make a rehab start and a second Matthew Boyd rehab start. But the iCubs just kind of trying to get healthy, and hopefully, I know, Tyler, you've seen Will Sanders here of late. Hopefully Will Sanders is back sooner rather than later. Jackson Wiggins, it's sort of a mystery. You're hoping to get him back at some point at the midpoint of the season here. Matt Shaw has been rehabbing, and then who knows if Pedro Ramirez and Kevin Alcantara come back. That would obviously help the offense in that regard. But right now, it's a roster that's changing every day. You don't know who's going to be available on a day-in and day-out basis or even by the week. So tough sledding here in Des Moines, but again, hopefully you're building towards something better in the second half. All right, let's go to Knoxville now, Richie. You guys, the last time we talked were, I think, 3 or 4 games out. You had a series with Chattanooga that actually went pretty well. I've seen that you were as close as a half game, but as we talk today, 1.5 back. What does it look like schedule-wise here down the stretch in the first half?
2: Yeah, vibes are high right now after Luke Maley's Biscuits came in and beat us in the series. We still have one left to play because we had a cancellation game with them, so we will actually play 7 on the road next week against Montgomery, and then we'll close out the first half at home against the Chattanooga Lookouts in what could be a winner-take-all series to win the first half. So a lot on the line here in Knoxville. I've been playing well the last couple of weeks. Pitching's getting a lot better. I'm going to touch on our bullpen a little bit later, but that's the reason we've won so many games, because we've gotten leads early and we've been able to close it out late. Some guys to highlight offensively, Alex Ramirez. I was probably runner-up to win player of the month in May in this league. Hit over 400, dominated. And then Jefferson Rojas, he's been swinging it well, the Cubs' top prospect. A lot of pop from his bat. He's been really good, also playing third base now, which is new to him. So the Cubs have decided to try and move him to a different position, let him get a new taste over at third. And he's handled that pretty well. So that's the update here in Knoxville. Very competitive the last couple weeks.
1: And then we go from a team that's right there, kind of on the cusp of being in the top spot, to a team that is in the top spot and has a relatively comfortable lead. Tyler in South Bend. You guys are battling, I think, Wisconsin is closest, and then Cedar Rapids with a couple of weeks to go here. What's it been like in South Bend the last couple of weeks, and how hopeful are you that maybe there's playoff baseball in September?
3: Yeah, very fun team. Great times right now, and not hopeful. Honestly, it's the expectation right now with the way the Cubs have played as of late and what they've got upcoming with, at the time we're filming this, a doubleheader in Quad Cities today on this Friday, and then coming home to take on Peoria next week before 3 in Fort Wayne. They just took a series from the Tin Caps to wrap up the first half. But the baseball remains very good up here. Cubs have won 4 consecutive series. They're 21-6 in their last 27 games. And, the thing that jumps off the page first when you look at the South Bend Ball Club for the full season is obviously the offense, still second in all of minor league baseball for runs per game. But I would argue ever since we had that week at Wisconsin where the Cubs scored 20 runs or more twice in a single game, know, the bats have been pretty pedestrian for the most part. You know, Cain Kepley is still getting on base. Ty Salvezin's still getting on base. But

0: They've still cooled off a little bit at the top of that order. You've got some guys banged up. Cade Snell, a top 30 prospect, draft choice last year out of college, is on the IL. And obviously Josiah Hartshorne has come up and been incredible. We'll talk more about him later for sure. But the pitching staff has really turned it up ever since May 15th, middle part of May or so. South Bend's got a top 10 earned run average as a team in all of minor league baseball at this point. The Cubs have pitched really well. You don't really have these go-to big-name guys in the front of the rotation like you had last year with Tyler Schlaefer and Jackson Wiggins and Ryan Gallagher before he was traded to Minnesota, but it's been a collective effort. You have some starters beginning to take a step forward like Kevin Valdez, Cohen Moreno. We've seen good things out of them lately. Cole Reynolds you can throw into that mix, and just a cast of guys who can deliver really quality long relief work right now. That's been the story all season. And the newest guy, as mentioned earlier, coming up from Myrtle Beach, makes his first high A start tonight, Mason McGuire. He was dominant first time we saw him, closing out the ball game on Saturday, shutout win against Fort Wayne, and he went three scoreless with six strikeouts. So everybody's pitching in. That's what you need to stay in first place and try and wrap up the first staff title around here in 10 years.
1: Yeah, it sounds like something to be excited about, and certainly Cubs fans who've experienced enough of difficult times, both at the big league level and at certain minor league affiliates, will certainly want to pay attention there and find out if there'll be more playoff baseball to watch after the regular season is complete. All right, so that's kind of the status quo right now in each minor league affiliate. When we come back from a short break, we're going to talk about players that you need to know about who have been really good here again over the last 2 weeks since we last met. Welcome back to Minor Details. We'll take another trip here around the Cubs farm system and talk about some of the individuals who have been really impressive to each of us, the broadcasters at each affiliate over the last couple of weeks. Joey in Myrtle Beach, I know you already talked a little bit about Dominic Reed, but what did you kind of anticipate getting when he arrived? Again, when somebody comes up from the complex, you don't necessarily know a lot about them besides what the stats show, but what was the expectation and what has been the reality since he's arrived?
2: I think he's pretty much met expectations. Coming in, he was ranked at the 14th overall prospect in the Cubs system coming into this season. Got the opening day start for us against the Charleston River Dogs to open up the year. And before he knew it, he was pitching with a 5-0 lead that night and hasn't looked back since. I mean, his changeup is filthy. Everybody talks about it around the clubhouse and especially around the bullpen. Everybody wants to try and emulate it a little bit, but he's pretty much met expectations. There's been a couple of hiccups, as every pitcher has throughout along the way, but for the most part, he's a guy that's going to go out there, give you five innings, give you four innings of good ball, maybe two, three runs given up, if that, an anomaly of five runs given up, a couple of walks. Doesn't really let the walks bite him per se. He's more of a strikeout guy and can also pitch to contact when needed and just eat up innings and get outs. So he's been really effective for us. Usually every time he's out there on the mound and I know that he's starting, it's usually going to be a solid night for us. And that's normally when a lot of our wins and scarcity have come on when he's been pitching. So he's been as advertised for sure.
1: I want to talk a little bit about a guy who's a top 30 Cubs prospect, but always sort of flies under the radar just because of the type of game he plays, and that's outfielder Brett Bateman, who isn't going to hit a ton of home runs, not necessarily going to hit a ton of extra base hits in general, but plays really good defense in center field. And he's been sort of an invaluable number nine hitter, sometimes a leadoff hitter, where he has elite speed. He handles the bat well. He knows the strike zone, finds a way to get on base. And, you know, it's been a tough month for the Iowa Cubs, but in the month of May, Brett kind of stepped up everything offensively and still played that consistent level of really good defense in center field. In May, he hit .259 playing in 19 of the Iowa Cubs games. He got on base at a better than .400 clip. He walked more than he struck out. And when you have somebody with Brett Bateman's skill set, again, when the defense is there, you can put him out in center field and you don't have to worry about anything. If he's just getting on base, he's immediately a threat that the pitcher and the catcher have to worry about, and that you're putting pressure on the defense in general. He also went back to St. Paul, which is his hometown, and had his best series of the year before ending up on the injured list. So that was kind of cool to see. He had a big group of friends and family there, hit his first AAA home run, and probably had his best series of the year. So he's a guy that again, isn't going to wow anybody. He's probably not going to be on a ton of highlight reels unless it's defense, because he's not going to hit those tape measure home runs. But just a really good baseball player and somebody who's kind of adapting to the AAA level and hopefully has a shot in the big leagues at some point as well. All right, Richie, I asked you to, you know, a player of the 2 weeks, but you couldn't settle with just one, so you just decided to throw out a whole group.
3: Yeah, I had to shout out the Smokies Pen. You know, Tyler touched on it and how well they pitched in late relief outings in South Bend, and it's been the same here in Knoxville. We've had a great combination. Vince Riley was terrific yesterday. He closed out the game to win it. Marino Santi is a lefty that not many people are talking about. 2.08 ERA in the last 10 games, and he's picked up 4 saves in his last 5 outings. And his 4 saves, that's the most he's had in his career. He came into the season with none. So he's been terrific. Wipeout slider from the left side, really good lefty. Evan Taylor, whose brother is also in the big leagues, has been terrific, another southpaw. And then Dawson Knetz has kind of been the Swiss Army knife of this team. He will make his 4th start tonight on Friday. In his 3 starts, 2 have been scoreless. He's also been great coming in late relief out of the pen. So Dawson Knetz, Jason, might be a guy that you'll see very soon with the way that he's pitched here in Knoxville. So it's been the bullpen keeping us in games and winning games, and we hope to continue that trend down the stretch here to end the first half.
1: You know, it's funny. You said not many people are necessarily talking about Marino Santi. I have been on the air a lot.
3: That's good.
1: And we've had Casey Opitz, a catcher, throw 7 innings this year. So I'd be happy with any of those guys showing up. You know, we talk a lot about guys going from Myrtle to South Bend and South Bend to Knoxville, but that Knoxville to Des Moines pipeline is kind of non-existent the last 2 years. There just haven't been many guys who have made their way mid-season up here. So we'll see if that changes as we move toward the middle part of the year. South Bend, Tyler, you have some pretty decent choices here to talk about, but if anybody has stood out individually, who would you go with?
0: Yeah, well, if you're around and looking around Cub Twitter at all and Cub prospect watching Twitter, I think it's a pretty easy call. The guy who just got up last week, the #8 Chicago Cubs prospect, Josiah Hartshorn. The guy's not going to turn 20 until February, and he has just been a monster since getting up here to South Bend. Well-deserved recognition for him. A couple of publications already this week have tabbed him as a top 100 prospect in all of baseball for the first time, and it's absolutely legit. It's absolutely earned. The guy in 9 games at this point with South Bend at the high A level, again, as a 19-year-old who just turned 19 in February, has 12 hits, 3 home runs, and 13 RBI, and he is now serving as the everyday center fielder. The Cubs have wanted to take Cain Kepley off his feet a little bit. He's been DH'ing for past couple weeks now, so Hartshorn is slotted right in playing center field. And it was a game last week against Fort Wayne where he had outfield assists on back-to-back plays for the Cubs, throwing a runner out at second and then at home. And then how about his first 2 home runs at the high A level against the Tin Caps? He hits his first one from the left side. He's a switch hitter. First home run for the left side is off of a rehabbing guy for Fort Wayne who had been in the big leagues for the last 3 years, Ty Adcock. And then the second one from the right side in the first inning on Friday, a bomb off the #4 Padres prospect, Cash Mayfield, who had an ERA of 1.30 at that time and a 17-inning shutout streak entering the start. Hartshorn broke it with the home run. He's been incredible hitting behind Kepley and Salazine. That's got to be one of the most feared top threes in all of minor league baseball, as far as I'm concerned, the way Kepley and Salazine can work in at bat, steal bases, and then Hartshorn hitting it hard all over the place to drive him in. So he has been the guy. I think he's got future Chicago Cubs top prospect written all over him, I should say, at this point. He's been so fun to watch.
1: Hopefully a number of those in the segment we just talked about. We'll take another quick break here on Minor Details. When we come back, we'll move from players to plays when we come back from this short break. Welcome back to Minor Details. Once again, our final segment here in this episode late in the first half of the minor league season. We go from some of the players that have caught our eye to some of the plays that sort of jumped off the page to us. This is one of my favorite parts of the show each week, a chance to show you the guys we talk about actually making some incredible plays. And Joey, you wanted to talk about the long ball.
2: Yeah, Logan Poteet with his 7th home run, as you can see on the screen right here. It's been him and Eli Lovich going shot for home runs, especially last week against the Warbirds. It would be Poteet homering one night, and then Lovich would either homer in the next inning or two or the next night. And they're just going shot for shot. I mean, as of right now, Pelicans have hit 42 home runs on the season. That one was a big one. Yoruri Lubo has joined in as well with a couple of shots. He had a three-run bomb to take the lead in the bottom of the eighth inning last week against the Wilson Warbirds. So it's just been the live or die by the long ball for the Pelicans offense. It seems like whenever the ball's flying out of the yard, good things are happening. The Pelicans are getting wins. And when it's not, it's the opposite.
1: Very well said. Very well said. Here in Des Moines, it wasn't necessarily one play during this stretch. I'm always impressed when somebody misses a decent amount of time and then comes back and is good right away. And Ben Cowles did that after getting hit on the hand by a pitch in Nashville a couple of weeks ago. The guy who, again, was acquired from the Yankees in the Marklander Jr. trade at the end of 2024. A lot of people were really high on Cowles last year, a good defensive shortstop, but he spent about a week and a half on the injured list, came back, and on May 24th against Memphis, who again has or has had the best record in the 20-team International League for most of the year, he goes two doubles and a grand slam, drives in six in his second game back from hurting his hand where he couldn't really pick up a bat. So I thought that was really impressive. And again, if he can swing the bat even remotely close to that clip over the course of a season with the way he plays defense at short, Ben Cowles certainly has a chance to carve out a decent career in Major League Baseball. Richie, game-winning hit. Not necessarily a walk-off, but this was the difference in one of your games. Richie, I think you're muted.
3: Yeah, I was. Anyway.
1: I kind of enjoyed that version of you.
3: Yeah, well, you know what? You're not the first person to say that. Anyway, Carter Trice, had to get him on this show because he was so good in the month of May, had eight home runs. This wasn't a home run. This was a go-ahead base hit in the 10th inning against Chattanooga. And what really sparked this club to win that series? They got smoked on Tuesday night in the series opener, did the Smokies, but bounced back really well, able to come back in this game. And then Carter Trice knocks in Gariola. And then in the bottom of the 10th inning, the reliever came in and shut the game down, and the Smokies were able to win it. And that really jump-started this team into where they are right now. So shout out to Carter Trice, game-winning hit in the 10th inning. And then, you know, like I said, he had eight homers in the month of May, not one in April. So I don't know what he did in the weight room between April and May, but he added some pop. To go from no home runs the whole month to eight in a single month is pretty impressive. So I got to see what he's eating down in the clubhouse.
1: He's got forearms as big as your head. Is that what we're going with again? Or as big as your leg?
3: Yeah, I'm going to say his legs are as big as my head this time.
1: All right. Fair enough. Tyler, a lot of plays to choose from. Which one stands out?
0: Yeah, it's from a little bit of a lesser-known hitter down in the Cubs order. Drew Bowser, 20th-round pick out of Stanford by the Cubs back in 2023. There was a game last year in his first full year with South Bend in Dayton last July where Cubs had already won the series. They're trying to take another game on Sunday. Bowser's up there, had been going through it a little bit throughout the season, looking for a big hit. Hits a grand slam in the early part of that ball game, and then rain arrives in Southwest Ohio. Bowser's sitting there in the clubhouse watching the radar, just praying that the game can continue and his slam can hold up because we had not played five innings at that point in Dayton. So we were at risk of the game being washed out, Bowser losing his slam. That's exactly what happened. So Bowser had a grand slam taken away from him last year. Anybody who was there at the ballpark can say, yes, he did in fact hit it, but it was taken away from him. Last week against Fort Wayne, Friday and then Saturday, he hits a grand slam in back-to-back games, becoming the first player in South Bend Cubs history and the first player in South Bend baseball history since at least 2005 to have a slam in consecutive games. So good to see for Drew Bowser. He gets the slam back times two, and I'll tell you what, I don't know if there's a hitter I would want more than Drew Bowser in South Bend or anywhere in the Cubs org that I've seen with the bases loaded. The guy is 10 for 20 across the last two seasons with the bases loaded. He now has three grand slams, two official, one unofficial, and a walk-off single in the 10th inning against Lake County last summer. So really nice to see Bowser get the slam back and do it in back-to-back games to help the Cubs win that series last week.
1: Good stuff. Some retribution there for Drew Bowser. All right, that'll do it for our marquee portion of Minor Details this week. We'll be back in a couple of weeks, hopefully talking about a couple of playoff pushes that are maybe almost complete at that point and getting ever closer to the midway point of the season and the All-Star break. Guys, We'll continue on the iCubs YouTube channel for just a couple more minutes, answer a couple of other questions. But thanks again, and we'll talk to you in a couple weeks.
3: Hey, Jason.
1: All right, just a few more minutes here. I want your College World Series pick. I know that we're still in the Super Regionals, but does anybody have a strong thought about who they want to win? Joey, you would have had to say Coastal if they had made it out of their regional, as Sam always did and Luke did, but that didn't happen this year. Does anybody have a guess here on who might come out on top?
3: Honestly,
0: I've got a pick ready, unless someone else.
3: Go ahead.
0: Yeah, so I'll take the college program, the ACC, that's given us a bunch of Cub prospects the last couple of years, North Carolina. I got to see them in South Bend doing a series at Notre Dame back in late March, and boy, that was a pretty machine-like offense. They got a good pitching staff, elite defense. They're hosting a Super Regional for the third year in a row, and I know USC, obviously, to come out of a regional, you've got to play some good baseball when you're on the road, but I think North Carolina should handle their business pretty easily in Chapel Hill this weekend. We've obviously got a couple of their alums here right now in South Bend with Alex Madera and Kane Kempley, so happy to root for UNC, and I'll pick them to get it done in Omaha this year.
3: Yeah, I was going to go with Georgia down here in the heart of the SEC in Knoxville, Tennessee. Been able to watch them a couple times playing UT, and you know, they got a tough series against Mississippi State in Athens, but you know, if they're able to bounce past that, I think they have a pretty favorable matchup to get to a championship. Really enjoyed watching them. Historic baseball program, always got talent that comes out of Georgia, and that's my pick to click.
2: I mean, how about the Troy Trojans, though? Making it to the Supers, hosting a Super. Actually, our starter on the mound tonight for the Pelicans, Noah Edders, pitched at Troy, so he has been locked onto his TV screen any chance he could get watching his Trojans play in the postseason. They got to play the Little Rock team, and I'd go with the Trojans. Also, Kansas is a threat to be reckoned with. I also agree with Tyler. UNC is also a really good team. But I'm Richie, I would disagree with you. You said Georgia. I think Mississippi State takes that one and gets to Omaha.
1: Well, I was going to say Georgia first, and then my backup was going to be North Carolina, but I'm not going to be that guy. So I'm going to either go with, either Alabama or Texas, but I'm just going to throw something Alabama's way, because again, St. John's emerged from a regional, but I'm not sure, and we have a St. John's guy here in Gavin Hollowell. I'm not sure that even he believes they're going to make it to Omaha. And if the alumni is saying that, then I think that's telling you something. So I think Alabama gets there, which is half the battle. And they have Justin LeBron hitting home runs every day, a first-round pick. So I think talent like that, unless you're UCLA, generally wins out. So we're going to go with Alabama on my end. I just want to know from each of you, what is the favorite part about your ballpark, your home ballpark, or a game at your ballpark in general? I can start while you guys think. I saw a lot of eyes go up to the ceiling, so I'll give you a few seconds here. Like, the thing that I like about Principal Park, number one, the suites out in left field, I think adds kind of a nice closed feeling to the ballpark. There's a bunch of suites out there, and then you have the left field lounge, which is in fair territory with windows onto the field that are actually in play. The yellow line is up above those. But it's just the vastness of the ballpark. Like, this is a massive park. And in this time of the year in the summer, when you have rehab starts and you have a good promotion, we'll have Star Wars night tonight. This is June 5th. Expecting close to a sellout. Everybody's wearing Cubs stuff. It gets really loud. And it's a fun place to watch a baseball game. So I think that's my favorite part about Principal Park. Anybody else want to go next?
2: I'll go next. Yeah.
1: Burger, except that you have never eaten it yet. Like, it's an obvious answer that you won't, you just won't take it.
2: I haven't gotten a chance to try it yet. For me personally, I would say the brand new video board and the ribbon boards that we put in over the off season, the amount of cool things that we've been able to do with the video board, especially the amount of cool videos that our creative team has made. I mean, they did a couple of Star Wars ones that were just absolutely spectacular. They do a brand new hype video every homestand, and they are hard at work every single day, pulling 16 hours some days of work trying to get stuff in and edit and everything like that. So I would say what we've been able to accomplish on the video board has been truly spectacular. And then the ribbon boards go along with it. Because sometimes we'll play a hype video and then there will be flames on the ribbon board. So it looks like the entire outfield wall is like on fire. It's really cool. And then also the fans. We've seen a few different plus 4,500 crowd this year. And anytime a Birds player hits a home run, they flap their wings in the crowd, which is pretty cool. But I would say those two things for sure.
1: It's like angels in the outfield.
3: Yeah,
1: there you go, Richie.
3: Nice. Yeah, I guess I'll continue here.
1: You're going to save the club area, aren't you?
3: No, I'm not. I was thinking about it. I was thinking about it. That's crazy how you read my mind there. But I'm going to go with the surroundings of the ballpark, as odd as that may be. It's got a real big league feel to this park, even though we're in Double A. If you haven't been here, attached in left field is over 400 apartments. And then down the right field line is a 7-story condo building. And on the backside of each of those buildings, you have restaurants. So we just had the grand opening yesterday of Iron Forge Brewing Company that is attached to our third base gate. So it's super cool to have a brewery right next to the stadium. We're going to have a Mexican place. It's like tacos and tequila. There's going to be a golf simulator place, a chicken and donuts restaurant, which I'm not sure how that's going to brew in the broadcast booth for a broadcast, but we'll find out. And then a soul food restaurant. So there's going to be a lot of options for us to not have to leave the park and go eat, which is great, selfishly. But it's got that feel like Atlanta, if you've ever been there, where there's a lot to do around the stadium. So it kind of gives you that that big league feel to it.
1: Wick, thank you for dropping. And this isn't going to air on National Donut Day, but today is National Donut Day. So that was really well done, Richie.
3: Wow, I didn't even know that. So
1: thank you for that. Yeah. Thank you for that.
3: You're welcome. You could talk about that today.
1: Tyler, what do you enjoy most about South Bend?
0: Yeah, Jason, how about the fact that it's finally warm? We're into the 80s this week. We were into the 80s last week. I think we're going to hit 95 next weekend when Peoria comes to town. So no more cold weather, as we always have to deal with early on in the Midwest League. But I think the favorite part of my job every day is when the Cubs win, which fortunately this season has been pretty often at home. I get to go down on the field and do the post-game player of the game interviews. Kenji Perez is always coming out with the Gatorade bucket. He's been targeting me lately instead of the player, which has been a little bit uncalled for, but we're surviving. But kind of going back to what Joey said, the fans are what make it so special. There have been some nights this year where our player of the game has broken a Cubs record in the game with his performance. And you know, usually when that happens, I start my interview, which is not only addressed to the broadcast, but can be heard throughout the stadium on the loudspeakers. And I start by mentioning, hey, you know, we just made South Bend Cubs history tonight, and the entire stadium's listening. They erupt, and I get to stand there and look at that player standing next to me and see him take that all in. So it's so cool, the fact that our fans love baseball the way that they do. They're paying attention the way that they do, even after the game, not just during. And you know, so much has been built up around the ballpark, like Richie said, in Knoxville. For them here in South Bend, we've got so much great rooftop seating now. We've got the 4-story event building in the left field corner with the $48 million renovation this past offseason. So there's no better time to catch a game in South Bend than now, when our fans make it happen. They're incredible, and the guys love them up here.
1: Awesome. I think that just about does it, unless anybody needs to get something off their chest. Best of luck in the playoff race. What do you got? What do we got here? Oh, no.
3: Look at this bad boy.
1: Look at that.
2: Nacho Libre.
3: This thing is tight. We got a thousand piece tomorrow at wrestling night.
1: Is that not supposed to cover your nose?
3: I think my nose is too big.
1: What is your wrestling name? That's what I want to know.
3: Rico.
1: Yeah? Very nice. Wow. You should have. I don't know why we didn't start the podcast like this.
3: Well, I just forgot about it, honestly.
1: Something's looking like it doesn't fit quite right.
3: It doesn't fit. I'm going to just. Everybody got to look at it. Now I got to get some gel.
1: I don't have that issue at all. I'm game ready when I wake up.
3: Yeah, this would be great for you.
1: We're ready to go. Hey, Tyler, are you in Modern Woodman Park right now?
0: That is true. Yep, getting ready for doubleheader.
1: Do the windows open yet? Or are they still permanently shut?
0: No, they're closed. Look, people complain about the fact that they're closed. With all the bugs that are here, like,
1: there's a lot of bugs.
0: I'll take that over getting eaten alive.
1: Of bugs on the Mississippi River. That is a fact.
0: I know.
1: This time of year, mayflies. Good time. All right, guys. Thanks so much for the time. We'll talk again in a couple weeks. And again, best of luck in the playoff race, at least Richie and Tyler for now. And wherever BK is, sipping some kind of drink on a beach or at a resort, you know, we wish our best to him too. All right. Take it easy, guys.
3: Thanks.
0: Thanks, Jason.
2: Thank you.
4: We welcome you back to Principal Park. Rain delay still going on here in Des Moines. They have taken the tarp off the field for a second time. The first time was just to dump the water, and then they put it back on and were waiting to find out, I think, what a particular cell was going to do. Now they have taken it off and they're rolling it up right now. So that would lead you to believe that we are taking steps toward playing baseball today in this final day of the series against Indianapolis, final game of the first half of the 2026 season. Again, we don't have any official news right now as far as a start time or anything like that, but we'll step aside, take a quick break here, and come back in about a minute here with any news that we can gather in that time. If not, we'll play the podcast before the one we just played, again, until we have news or we play baseball today. This is, again, the Iowa Cubs Broadcast Network. Thanks for sticking around to this point. Hopefully some news soon. Thanks for sticking with us. We'll be back after a short break.
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4: We welcome you back here to Principal Park again, the start of today's final game of the first half between the Iowa Cubs and the Indianapolis Indians, being delayed by weather right now. However, they have taken the tarp off the field, and it sounds like over the loudspeaker a moment ago they have announced a projected start time for our game this afternoon, and that is 2:40 p.m. So about 1 hour from now, a little bit less than that, we're going to try to play baseball here in the final game of the first half. The iCubs, again, with a chance to win just their second series of the year. So trying to win their second series of the year and close the first half with some positive momentum toward a brand new start to the season coming up on Tuesday. So what we're going to do now, as we have about 45, 50 minutes until we would get started, is send you to Minor Details podcast episode number 28, the one before the episode we just played. That's about 45 minutes, so when that's finished, we should be close to baseball and first pitch today between the Iowa Cubs and the Indianapolis Indians. Again, thanks for being patient. Some more time to wait, but it sounds like baseball coming up here in Des Moines.
1: Four broadcast voices from the full season affiliates of the Chicago Cubs are here. Joey Robertson in Myrtle Beach, Brendan King in South Bend, Richie Giuliano in Knoxville, and I'm Jason Keff in Iowa. We're going to talk about players and plays that have stood out to us over the last couple weeks. All right, let's dive into the last couple of weeks of action since we met in more of an overall aspect right now. We'll start in single-A Myrtle Beach with you, Joey. Obviously kind of a big story. You lost the weekend in Hickory because of the fire in your clubhouse and kind of had to get restarted again. You guys have lost five straight as of the time of recording this and trying to right the ship a little bit.
2: Yeah, you pretty much summed it up. We were doing pretty well in the series last weekend or 2 weekends ago in Hickory, and all of a sudden the fire happened. Last two games of the series got banged, and it just kind of seemed like our guys were playing catch up from there. They come back to Myrtle Beach. We took 2 of 4 or 2 of 6 against the Augusta Green Jackets for the Braves. Didn't see the battle of the South the Scenes as Ty was pulled up to High A South Bend. So his younger brother Tate kind of put a hurting on us in the first two games of the series, and then kind of tapered off from there. The Braves' fourth overall prospect. And then coming into this week, yeah, it's just been a tough grind as of late. A couple of good pitching performances from a couple of guys, including the first immaculate inning thrown in Pelicans history back on May 12th in the top of the third inning. David Bracho accomplished that feat, all nine pitches, strikes, to strike out three guys. And then a couple of other good pitching performances that I'll talk probably later on about, but Pierce Coppola's looked really good so far. The 6'8 lefty with a nice arm slot. I mean, 9 strikeouts, a career high back on May 19th. So he's looked pretty good in his first few games of action this year. Our offense has kind of stalled a little bit. Hartshorn's still walking at an absurd rate. He's currently tied for second in the Carolina League as far as walks with 33, only trailing the 2025 first overall pick, Eli Willits of the Fredericksburg Frednats. So, you know, we'll see what happens tonight. The Birds are on the road in Kannapolis taking on the Cannonballers.
1: All right, good summary there. BK, I know you haven't necessarily been with the team for the entirety of the time since we've last talked, but it was a pretty fun week. Maybe you wish you had been calling all the action there. I saw you guys really put a hurting on the team that was in first place, Wisconsin. You're kind of in a battle with them right now.
8: Yeah, shout out to the great Max Toma, who was filling in for Tyler Reedy and I on the road in Wisconsin. It was Max's first week back in minor league baseball in a while, and he was greeted with offensive onslaught after offensive onslaught. We'll talk about more a little bit later, but 25 runs and 24 runs respectively in the series in two games. And what a hurting, as you said, the South Bend Cubs put on the Wisconsin Timber Rattlers. But I think, guys, what it boils down to is what I talked about last podcast, and that was the South Bend Cubs had consistently been looking for somebody to step up in the place of Owen Ayers, who has brought what he did in South Bend now to Knoxville. Richie knows that very well. But it's tough when you lose a bat like that in the lineup. There's kind of a culture shock, and you're figuring out who could step up. It's really been a by-the-committee approach, and it's the top three for South Bend of their most recent everyday lineup of Kane Kepley, Ty Southazine, and Cameron Cisneros that is really putting on a hurting among anybody, because they're three of the best on-base guys in the Cubs organization. They just so happen to be batting 1, 2, and 3 in that South Bend Cubs lineup right now. Then that brings up the middle of the order, guys like Cade Snell, who has been tied for second in the Midwest League in RBIs consistently through the month of May. Cole Mathis, who did battle a little bit of a ding-up injury in the month of May, but we're excited to see him back in the lineup. Then Matt Hallback, the same exact thing. We'll talk more about Matt a little bit later. But I think when you get to every section of the lineup, it all kind of has its own specialties. You talk about that huge on-base threat of the top three, 4, 5, and 6 with Snell, Mathis, and Hallback. That brings the power. And then Justin Stransky, who is now catching every day in place of Ayers, he has really found it with the bat as of late. Thanks to Richie a lot for Alex Madera, who has been tremendous in a Cubs uniform since coming down from Knoxville, mostly because he's getting everyday at-bats. He is terrific in the 7 spot. And then that 9 hole has really been possessed all year by Christian Olivo, who already has more home runs this year than he did last year in 92 games. So this offense is rolling. And again, it all starts with Kane Kepley, who leads all of baseball, big leagues or minor leagues, in runs scored. Would not imagine he's going to be a South Bend Cub for much longer. We're glad to have him while we do. But that dude is a menace. And when he gets on base, it really just starts the marching of the order, where guys are coming up and following what he does with his patience at the plate. Guys are driving the ball into the gaps. And lately, that starting rotation and bullpen has backed it up too. So exciting time to be a South Bend Cub. And at the time of recording this, Cubs in a key divisional battle in the first half with both Cedar Rapids and Wisconsin. Every team has kind of leapfrogged each other by the day. There seems to be a different first place team every single day, just because there's been a little inconsistency in the league. But again, the Cubs are right in that threat. to become the first half West Division champion in the Midwest League. And by the time we talk next, maybe that division league could be expanded.
1: All right, more good stuff down on the farm. Let's head to Knoxville. Richie, I feel like you do the same update every time. You guys are right around 500, but the team that was way ahead of everybody has been playing at below 500 in Chattanooga, and you guys are just three games out.
3: Yeah, that's right, Jason. We had a really good stretch at home against the Birmingham Barons, winning five of the six games in the series. Just the second time in this stadium's history we've won five of six in a series, and it was all because of our starting pitching. What a turnaround from our starters. There was three consecutive games in a row in that five-game series win over Birmingham where our starters did not give up a run. Started with Tyler Schlaefer on a Wednesday night. He was fantastic. His slider and curveball was on. Then we went to BK's guy, his recommendation about Brooks Capel, one of the best strike throwers I think I've ever seen, BK. He lit it up and filled the zone in a shutout performance. And then Dawson Nets has kind of been our go-to guy. He's a reliever, but he came out and started the game through 3 2/3 scoreless innings. So that's a guy for the Chicago Cubs organization that they might try and transition from a reliever to a starter. It really just depends on what they want to do with him, but he's got some electric stuff as well. So our starters have really picked up the pace. We're within three games of Chattanooga. At one point, Jason, we talked, we were seven games back, lost hope in the first half, but we're right back in it with a couple games here this week against Montgomery, who's got a great team. Then we take on the Chattanooga Lookouts next week in a race for first place in the Southern League. So you got to give credit to our pitching, but offensively, a couple guys that have stood out. Alex Ramirez has been on an absolute tear. 16 hits in the last 10 games, hitting .400, and has been the go-to guy to knock in runners, 11 RBIs in the last 10 games. And then Carter Trice, who knew he was going to show up the way he did in May? He's got six bombs this month. His average is up 100 points, now at 16 RBIs. So he's been an everyday leadoff hitter now for Lance Reimel in this squad, and you know, kind of just an out-of-nowhere performance for Trice this month, and he's been rolling.
1: Yeah, and hopefully a good update as we get back together in a couple weeks on the playoff race there in Knoxville. All right, now to Iowa, and I am a very positive person, very happy person. I always have the positive outlook. However, it has not been fun for the Iowa Cubs here since we last spoke. We won a game the day after we recorded, and then we won a game on Wednesday. We're recording this on Friday, and that's it. We were swept in Nashville. We've lost two of three to Memphis, including a game that ended on Kevin Alcantara being thrown out at the plate as the tying run in the bottom of the ninth yesterday. The team, which had all kinds of problems pitching, the rotation has actually been really good here of late, the pitching staff as well, but the offense hasn't scored more than five runs since we last spoke. So things have been a struggle here in Des Moines. Again, nine of the last 10 games have been losses. The offense has sort of dipped a little bit, minus Kevin Alcantara and Pedro Ramirez. It was fun to see him get called up earlier today, as, again, we recorded this on Friday, the 22nd of May, and hopefully he gets to make his debut, which is coming at sort of an odd time because he was a scratch from Tuesday's lineup because he was under the weather, a bit of a flu bug going through the clubhouse. So he hasn't played since the Sunday before he's called up. So if he plays during this stretch, it'll be after a week of not playing at all. Which I've understood that pitching in the big leagues is pretty good, and doing that without live pitching for a week would be a whole nother challenge. So we'll see how Pedro does. Kevin Alcantara, though, has reached base in 20 straight games, which is pretty incredible for a guy that kind of has the track record that he does of doing a lot of damage, but also a lot of swing and miss. He's using right field a lot. He's hit some home runs backside, and I know the hitting staff is pretty excited about that. So right now, the playoff race is not something that we're thinking about here. I think we're in 19th out of 20 teams right now. It's a lot of people to jump, but the second half is not all that far away, and hopefully the Iowa Cubs will be a lot more competitive during that half. A lot of guys have gone up to the big leagues. Connor Nolan got hurt the other day. Vince Velasquez is on the injured list. So just piecing it together day by day and still playing relatively competitive baseball despite not getting the results that you would hope for. All right, we've taken a look at the performance as a whole for these teams over the last couple of weeks. We'll take a quick break, come back, and dive further into some of the individual performances, pardon me, that you need to know about. Welcome back to Minor Details. We continue talking about the last couple of weeks for each full season affiliate. We'll go back to you in Myrtle Beach, Joey, first. And you wanted to talk about not necessarily one individual, but your pitching staff sort of as a whole.
2: Yeah, pitching staff has looked, it's been the only bright spot over the last probably 7 or 10 games. Daniel Avedia last night, 7 strikeouts, a new career high for him. Pierce Coppola, career high, 9 strikeouts back on May 19th, a new career high for him as well. And then Hayden Frank, 9 strikeouts in relief back on May 17th. So all three of those guys have contributed. And then plus you throw in the immaculate inning from Bracho and a couple of other good starts and good appearances from various different relievers. I mean, we've had, it's basically been a revolving door down here. I mean, Jerzenbeck was sent up to South Bend. We've sent a couple of guys down to the Complex League, have kind of gotten a new platoon of pitching. There really hasn't been a set starting rotation. A couple of guys have missed a start here or there due to, you know, a nagging injury or something that, you know, they wanted to get more rest or something like that. So it's kind of been an all hands on deck type of thing. Tonight, though, is really exciting. 12th overall prospect in the Cubs system, Caleb Wing, gets his first start as a Pelican against the Kannapolis Cannonballers at 7 o'clock tonight. Looking forward to what he brings to the table. He had a handful of appearances in the Complex League this season, but coming into this year, I mean, fastball, changeup, curveball guy, and was going to be a two-way hitter for Loyola Marymount out of high school and decided to forego that college commitment. And after he was drafted in the fourth round, I mean, who couldn't turn down the Cubs going that high and starting your pro career? So really excited to see what he brings to the mound tonight. And hopefully we snap the 5-game losing streak.
1: Power to you guys. I can feel where you're at, Joey. BK, from the mound to the batter's box, I think you mentioned his name before, but Matt Halbach has been on a roll a little bit.
8: Yeah, I think the phrase was first coined by the guy in the booth behind Richie right now, Luke Maley, last year on this show, putting the team on his back, and Matt Halbach certainly did that in the Wisconsin series, and he's been a key cog in the middle of the order, guys, for the South Bend Cubs, where early in the year we had that power from Owen Ayers, mainly as a lefty. He is a switch hitter, but most of his ABs early in the season came as a lefty. Matt Halbach would follow him, and that's as big of a power threat as I think we've seen so far this year in the Midwest League. And since Ayers went to Double-A Knoxville, Halbach, he has not missed much time. Now, he was out for a few days with a nagging injury, but in that Wisconsin series, guys, he became just the second South Bend Cub to ever have a home run, 5 hits, and 6 RBIs in the game. Only 6 South Bend Cubs ever have had 6 ribbies in a game. That's since 2015. And weirdly, Christian Olivo did it the week prior. So back-to-back series, the Cubs had a guy with 6 RBIs in a contest, Olivo and Halbach. But Matt Halbach joining Kevin Alcantara as the only South Bend Cub to ever do that. And, of course, Kevin has turned into a pretty gnarly prospect. So hoping the same from Matt. What I also appreciate about Matt Halbach is, you know, he's a guy that didn't play a ton of third base last year with Myrtle Beach, but he's playing a lot of it this year at the hot corner because Cole Mathis and Cameron Cisneros are platooning that first base spot. He has made third look supremely easy. And commenting with my broadcast partner, Tyler Reedy, often, he makes some non-routine plays look quite easy. So I don't think it's just the bat for Matt Halbach that has stood out as of late. It's his glove, too. And if that profiles into his future minor league career, if he's able to play third base at a high level, guys, that can only help him on his climb up the ladder through the system. So big shout out to him. He's been key for the South Bend Cubs again on this playoff push.
1: Richie, you've talked about the player you wanted to feature already just briefly in our first segment. It's probably a guy that a lot of Cubs fans aren't necessarily familiar with as far as being with the Cubs long term. So what can you tell us about Alex Ramirez?
3: Yeah, Alex Ramirez is a guy that's newer to the Cubs system, obviously, and a guy that nobody really knows coming into Double-A ball. And he's really surprised a lot of guys this year with his speed. I mean, that's the big thing. He's an everyday right fielder for us, fills the gaps really well in right, but he turns a lot of infield ground balls into hits, and I think that's the big thing. In the series against Columbus, Somehow he didn't win player of the week. He had 11 hits in six games against the Clingstones. He's hitting .353 here in the month of May, but has been an everyday player. He's not afraid to play all six games in the series, which is becoming a lot more rare now in the minor leagues with giving guys breaks. So love that from him, that he consistently plays on a daily basis. And then for him, just his length. He's like Slenderman out there in right field. When he runs, it's like a gazelle. So his speed is great.
1: He's handling those undulations in the wall very nicely.
3: Oh, unbelievably well.
1: It's great to hear. Great to hear. I'm going to take it back to the mound. And a former first-round pick of the Cubs, Jordan Wicks, who was injured during spring training and was sort of off the radar for a while because of that. He didn't really throw at all in spring. Had some rough outings during a six-game rehab stint with Iowa, including a brutal week in St. Paul. But Tony Kagul, our pitching coach, trying to remind everybody during one of our interviews that this is actually his spring training. And right now is about the point, start number seven of the year, where he'd actually be going and starting a season if he had been healthy during February and March. And all he's done in his last three starts, one run allowed in 15 innings. He's probably walked a few more batters than he would prefer. He had a game with five walks and still put up a zero. But last night, he was brilliant again with five scoreless innings, allowed just one hit, struck out a couple, and gave up two walks. And last year, he ended up with a sub-4 ERA in Iowa, spending most of the season here, along with the eight appearances he made out of the big league bullpen in Chicago. And it felt like his ERA could have been even better. He gives up a lot of soft contact that seems to find a hole, and that's beating a hitter, but then just having some bad luck. And it's starting to look like Jordan Wicks is fully healthy. The fastball velo is back up to 93, 94. He's had hitters off balance, a lot of ground balls and weak contact. So you saw Edward Cabrera leave the game with a blister. Who knows if he'll be out, but his next start would be lined up for Tuesday. That would be right around when Jordan would be lined up to go again. So maybe you could see him in the big leagues here in some kind of role before too much time passes here. You've got the other starting pitcher injuries, and God knows we're not that far into the season and more could happen. So Jordan Wicks, certainly a name that's been around it and that people have been very hopeful about for a long time. And hopefully this is the year that maybe he gets a little bit of an extended run and can show what kind of talent he has in that left arm. Okay, we'll take a break, come back and talk about some fun plays here. We have some footage of those, and we'll tell you the context of those plays when we come back. Welcome back to our final segment on Minor Details. Got about 5 minutes left, guys, so let's run through some of the plays that caught your eye from the last couple of weeks of baseball. Joey, again, it's a pretty special accomplishment to get three outs on nine pitches.
2: Yeah, and to do it and as the first one in franchise history from what I could tell through the Pelicans record books. David Braccio with the immaculate inning in the top of the third inning. I finally realized it about a pitch before the ninth one that I was like, wait a minute. He hasn't thrown a ball yet. This is going to happen. It's looking really good. And then he threw a fastball in to get a swing and a miss for strike three. So it was pretty cool moment. First time I've ever called an immaculate inning too. So very thrilled with that.
1: All right, let's go to South Bend and not necessarily a play, BK, but about 500 from 3 days.
8: When you score 58 runs in three games, you can't boil it down to one. The South Bend Cubs offense was the best in minor league baseball and perhaps major league baseball, guys, for about a week. And when you score 25, 9, and 24 in a three-day span, that's just stuff that doesn't happen. And it has not happened in the big leagues since at least 1900, thanks to Elias Sports Bureau for helping out with that one, too. 56 in three games were played by the 1950 Boston Red Sox, who had a guy named Ted Williams on that team. He was okay. But 58 in three games for the Cubs, not sure, again, if that can be repeatable. The Cubs' offense has been terrific through the season, but I think that's one you're going to chalk up and say that's pretty special. And the train just kept moving. And also what's pretty impressive about the 24 runs on the Saturday of that series, neither Matt Hulbeck or Cole Mathis played. So it was the reserves. Guys like Miguel Useche, our backup catcher, who hit a home run in Knoxville. Richie saw that. His first two hits of the year were both homers, one with Knoxville, one with South Bend. He had a four-hit game, scored a career-high five runs in that 24-run outburst. So I think it's just one of those where everybody's eating, and it was a heck of a time to be a South Bend Cub.
1: Hey, you scored all those runs in 3 days. I was very leery and questioning the rainout on Sunday. I think somebody with the Tim Rattlers may have paid the groundskeeper to keep the tarp on the side overnight. Richie, a big home run for the Smokies.
3: Yeah, in a big game, too. This was a game that the Smokies needed to win. If Edgar Alvarez didn't hit the go-ahead homer in the ninth, they would have lost that series. So you go into the ninth inning down by two. They've struggled over the weekend at Synovus Park in Columbus, Georgia, and there's two outs in the ninth inning. So everybody in the park's thinking, all right, well, this game's over. One out left, up by two. Two good at-bats to draw walks, and then Edgar Alvarez yanks one down the line on top of the athletic training facility in Synovus Park and took the lead. And then we went to Marino Santi, who picked up his first career save in his minor league career. He blew a save on Friday night in Columbus, and then Lance Reimel, our skipper, said, you know what, we're going to go back to him. And he blew it by the three hitters for the Clingstones, won the ball game. And for Alvarez, he's now got four homers on the year. And, you know, I think if you would ask him, and I probably intend to ask him, that's the biggest hit that he's had so far in the Cubs organization.
1: Good stuff. I scoured high and low for the play I wanted to talk about today. It took me a long time, and I came up with two in about the span of an inning from Justin Dean in left field. Again, the guy who was a defensive replacement, won a World Series ring, which he said is supposed to arrive this week here in Des Moines, his Dodgers World Series ring. He's pretty excited about receiving that, as you might imagine. But he climbed the left-wheeled wall. Not a lot of foul ground here at Principal Park. Reached up into the seats to pull back a foul ball and get a big out late in a game that was, again, low scoring. And then an inning later makes a sliding feet first catch in left field to take away a hit. And again, that's his easiest path to the big leagues. A guy that has a unique story. He's won a World Series ring, doesn't have a big league hit yet. Not a bad place to be. And certainly hoping to get back and get that first hit in the big leagues and establish himself as more of an everyday player. So Justin Dean with a couple of nice defensive catches, something he's done day in and day out this season for the Iowa Cubs. All right, we're up against it here on Marquee. Next time we talk, we'll have hopefully more updates on hot playoff races, at least for a couple of us, and can give you a positive update on those standings when we get back together. If you want to continue watching us, we'll talk for a few more minutes. We're meeting in the afternoon today, so games are coming up, but we'll talk for a few more minutes and maybe an appearance from Luke Maley on the Iowa Cubs YouTube channel. All right, we'll talk again in a couple of weeks. This has been Minor Details. Take it easy, guys. All right, let's pick back up here. I was curious, an immaculate inning. We've had one with Zach Lee. You mentioned you had one, Joey, in Myrtle Beach with Bracho. And look at that.
9: What's up, guys?
1: Speaking of immaculate, Luke Maley, the former voice of the Myrtle Beach Pelicans.
10: I hope you've continued tradition. You know, we've always had to mention Sam. So I hope at least once I had to be mentioned here. So.
1: For sure. Joey, have you tried the pizza burger yet in Myrtle Beach?
2: I haven't. I've been so busy. The pregame meals haven't exactly been able to be eaten at like a
1: that's not good. That's
2: a
1: not
2: nice
1: good.
2: Pace. Just with the slew of roster moves and late moves from everything coming in, I've just had to like grab a pulled pork sandwich and do it, because obviously I want to give the pizza burger its, you know, video production quality type of what do you call it, like food critic, so to speak.
8: There's nothing to critique.
1: Yeah, there's nothing
8: to
1: pick apart there.
10: Perfect as it is.
2: The way that y'all were talking it up, I figured that it was going to be like something like really special and like it needed to be captured on video. But our video production people, we were going to do a whole like, you know, try new things at the ballpark type of thing. So we're waiting on to shoot that instead. Yesterday they filmed me getting doused with a hose.
10: I did see that.
1: Star Wars, their priorities are straight.
2: Yeah.
1: Luke, how are the biscuits in Montgomery? All right, like not the team. I'm talking about the real biscuits.
10: Funny enough, I've only had one, and I haven't had one at the ballpark either. So,
1: like, I don't even understand some of you people.
10: Hey, there's nobody to hold me accountable here, Jason. There's nobody breathing down my neck to say I need a video review of a biscuit. So,
1: I mean, I know people over there, so we can arrange to get
10: the happen.
1: Folks on you, man. All right. How's that series going between you two?
3: We're down 2-0, but we're going to come back tonight. let one slip away the other night. It's all right.
10: Been two good games so far in the series, and then obviously we called timeout for a little banana ball in the middle. Richie had to work all that.
3: Yeah.
10: I haven't even talked to you. Did everything go all right?
3: Yeah, it was good.

0: we did a whole interview with him.
1: Oh, that's great.
0: Live on our pregame show tonight. And he comes out in his tailgater's uniform. You never know where these fans are from, really, because the Bananas have such a big following. They could be from all over the country. But luckily here at the Covenant Health Park game, there was a lot of local fans that we had. So over the PA announcement, he's like, all right, former Smokey 2023-2025 Chris Clark. So Chris Clark puts his hat in the air, rips open his jersey, and it was his Smokey's jersey that he wore last year, and he pitched with that on the entire night. That was actually my favorite part of the whole Banana Bowl. And the fans actually went nuts, so that's how I knew that we had a, you know, a local fan base for that.
1: Good stuff. Good stuff. Well, I have a question. Luke, feel free to answer it as well if you'd like. Apparently, they don't have you doing a lot of stuff pregame there in Montgomery.
2: Just hanging out, man.
1: You know, we were talking about an immaculate inning, right? Sort of a unique thing because it doesn't necessarily change anything about the game, but it's a pretty cool individual moment for a guy. As a broadcaster, what do you think, like, the closest thing to an immaculate inning is? Like, what do you want to do on the air? Or you go, man, that felt like a really good inning. What are some of the boxes you want to check? I think this is helpful for people who want to get into broadcasting and are trying to put together a tape as well. Like, what are you looking for in a quote-unquote perfect inning? Anybody want to start?
0: What about triple play?
1: Well, that would be the shortest, perhaps, inning ever. But, yeah, that would be pretty cool.
3: I think diving in for me, like, there's not a specific thing I'm looking for, but, like, the perfect inning to cut for me is, like, one or two hits, including either a homer or an RBI double or something like that, and I want it to be 5 minutes. Like, give me a couple of quick outs, maybe a strikeout, a hard liner with a diving play or something. Just I want it to be as quick as possible, but have as much action as possible so that I can cut that, send it off for tape, and someone can hear kind of something that encapsulates everything without me sending a 14 and a half minute long clip saying, hey, would you mind digging through this and let me know what I do good and what I don't do good?
1: Richie just wants two guys to get on and then three outs.
3: Richie is speed.
1: Yeah, but here's the thing about a triple play. I don't know how many times it's that you easily coherently call a triple play, because a lot of times it involves some kind of something ridiculous or a mistake by somebody, and you have to do a little arithmetic to try and figure out what exactly happened.
0: That's true, but if you nail it, it's a great call.
4: Have you ever had one? Did?
0: No.
4: I've had one. Ed Howard did it himself.
0: Ed Howard did it himself?
4: Yeah. Oh
0: my gosh.
1: Did you like your call of it?
4: It was horrible.
1: What I mean, though, you're not expecting it, and it's because so runners did something wrong most of the time.
4: Well, no, it was actually pretty clean. I lost it. Like, it was just not a clean call, which I don't know if I'll ever have another one, unfortunately. But
1: another clean call or another triple play?
4: Another clean call.
3: All of the above.
4: But no, I mean, if I had to pick one, it'd be like my personal favorite, and this sounds basic, but like Jason said at the start of this, is for somebody that's trying to get into broadcasting, like what you're looking for is just to hit all the basics, like get in the score as much as you can, make sure you let everybody know how many outs by the outs. I like doing like a dramatic ninth inning save, like if Santi was on the mound and he's closing out a game like with a dude at third and, you know, there's a leadoff triple and then he strikes out the next three, and you know, you're making each at bat dramatic. You're making each at bat sound like it's do or die. To me, that'd be my favorite. Like, okay, that's the inning I'm gonna clip. And you know, as a broadcaster, it's your job to stay congruent in the moment and describe how big the moment is. And I think there's probably nothing bigger than that than trying to close down a big ninth inning save.
1: Joey, what about you?
5: I'd probably say I look for time and score, obviously. That's been ingrained into my brain from my time at Virginia Tech. Time and score always. Usually I try and do it every single batter and kind of space it out in between, give it a little time to breathe. But that, good descriptions, variations in verbs, and then something different. So whether that's a cool nugget about a guy or telling something about their upbringing or their hometown, and then I have a little spiel on their hometown, you know, something that shows that, hey, like, I'm tuning into

0: Myrtle Beach Pelicans game and learning about, you know, the city of the guy that I'm talking about. Something off the wall that like makes you stand out a little bit. And then obviously nailing the big moments.
1: Yeah, it's funny. And there's no wrong way to do it. Like everybody has a different kind of demo inning, but I almost like, I feel like we're all at our best in the big moments. So I kind of try to find like an 8-2 game where I still was calling the action well, doing the time and score like we talked about, or the score in the case of baseball, the situation, but then finding a way to either give a stat and explain context behind it or go deeper into it or tell an interesting story about somebody while you still make the listener or the viewer realize why that inning or that game is worth listening to. Because I've heard a lot from, you know, big league broadcasters and teams and people involved with that, that like out of 162 games, maybe 90 of them, if you're lucky, have the high drama, hey, it's obvious why you need to pay attention, but there's going to be a lot of times where your team is down 10, and I am getting a good view into that here over the last 2 weeks, but where you just have a chance to tell stories and make people be interested for other reasons besides things that you can control. So a lot of ways to go about it. The big plays are fun, and also, you know, finding time to tell stories and kind of show who you are as a broadcaster as well. We have to go back to a question we asked on the last podcast about next time we spoke, would the Cubs Wrigley streak still be going? And we were all wrong except for Joey. So Joey, if you'd like to take a sort of semi sad victory lap, feel free. Yeah. No, they didn't continue it.
0: Yeah. I mean, I just law of averages, like in sports, sometimes the unthinkable happens and, you know, they continue on that hot streak, but 9 times out of 10 baseball is such a game that changes every single night. And with as many variations and as many variables that goes into one baseball game, I had a sneaky suspicion that they were going to drop probably at least one. I didn't think it was going to be as many as they did. But, I mean, the Brewers are also a pretty solid team. They're first in the NL Central, last I checked, now after those last couple of games. Young, talented team. Jackson Chourio delivers a dynamic bat, too. So it's like, well, you know, at the end of the day, it's going to end at some point. I figured it was going to end then. So
1: there you go. Last thing, and then we'll get going here as we're in the afternoon. How about home run calls? Do you guys, are you a fan of the same home run call? Like, do you have a catchphrase? Did you at one point in your life? Or how do you go about calling a home run? Whoever wants to start, besides Luke. Yeah.
2: Yeah. I guess I could start. I've kind of adopted one since I've been with the Cubs organization. My home run call is salute goodbye and watch that baby fly. And I adopted that thing from my favorite player and Francisco Lindor. Every time that he hit a home run, he would round third base and he would salute to the dugout. So I can't remember the exact game where it happened, but it was a ball that was hit to the left that you knew it was gone. And I was like, I just started, I was like, salute goodbye. And then I'm like, watch that baby fly. And it just like, it just stuck since then. Every time we hit a home run, it's always funny. Mick likes to poke fun at me, but he'll go like this. Salute to the ball. Mick, but yeah, that's my home run call.
3: I'm not a huge catchphrase guy. I think something like that needs to happen naturally and probably in a big moment. Probably not, you know, with all due respect to minor league baseball, like probably a big, large big league game where you say something and it sticks is probably how a catchphrase goes. I like a back it goes when I call a home run. I wouldn't say it's like catchphrase level, but that's what I like to go with. And also, I mean, I just think, like, as a play-by-play guy, as baseball play-by-play guys, the five of us, you live for those calls, right? I mean, for the big homers, obviously you're gonna have some garbage time home runs where you're like, okay, well, you can't really pimp this one out, but in the big moments, like, embrace that, man, because this is what we work all day for. That's why Joey can't eat the pizza burger before a game, because he's working so hard, you know? So
1: plus he's wearing a white shirt. which yeah, is seriously. Not great for pizza burger.
3: True. But no, as broadcasters, those are the moments we live for. So have fun with them. Like, that's the biggest thing.
0: Yeah, I just kind of build on that. For the big ones, I try and make sure that my voice climbs the ladder, which is like you start out low and then you go up a rung, and then you get to the apex of the call. And then I also want to make sure I track like what's going on outside of the home run. So where the ball's flying to, where it lands, the fielder, if it's a wall scraper, where he is in relation to the ball, if it's, you know, just getting over the wall and the guy is jumping at the wall, I want to make sure I capture that. And then also the celebration as they're running around first base and, you know, they're doing their celebration. Or here in Myrtle Beach, we do the Pelicans flap your wings. So that's always a classic. So I always want to make sure I highlight that as they come around. And then usually around the shortstop area, I'm saying what number of home run it was that they've hit this year, if it's their first or if it's their, you know, sixth. So just trying to get the fundamentals down. But like for the big moments, I haven't really gone into catchphrases. I mean, I think a couple of years ago I did, you can pucker up and kiss that baby goodbye for a big one. But other than that, I keep it kind of neutral. So
1: Lucas?
4: No, I'm not supposed to answer that.
1: No, you just couldn't go first.
4: Switch everything up home run wise. I try not to fall into the exact same thing every time because I don't have a catchphrase. Butter up that biscuit. I'll work that one in for you tonight. If Richie lets us have a homer tonight, I'll cut that clip and send it to you.
1: Pitcher's park.
4: I just try to switch it up a little bit. Let the moment speak for itself. Bigger moments, I never script anything out, but as the ball is flying, like, my mind works in a weird way where I love alliteration. And if I can work alliteration into a call, I do it. But I refuse to sit there and write on a piece of paper in front of me these two words that I'm going to, because then you just flub up the entire moment. In my experience, I've tried to do that as a broadcaster and it's not worked well. So I think for me, just trying to let the moment speak for itself and just going off the cuff, whatever comes to mind. If it's noteworthy, then it'll come out. And sometimes it'll work, sometimes it won't. Hopefully we hit better than 300 in that department.
1: Yeah, I kind of agree with Luke. I always like to just react like raw in the moment to what's happening, and whatever comes out, comes out. And normally you don't say something stupid, but it does happen. But I also think a lot of the catchphrases or anything that you could say that's not going to make you seem ridiculous have been used by somebody who's in the Hall of Fame or is in the big leagues now. So you're not doing something original. Now, Richie, I don't think I've heard yours before, so I think you're safe there. Yeah, and it's patriotic on this Memorial Day weekend.
2: Yeah, I need to get a salute goodbye out there.
1: Yeah, is it in the Knoxville intro video?
2: We had Mick Gillespie's "What Do You Say" shirt down in the team store 2 years ago, and I come to find out that it was in the clearance rack at the end of the year. So I'm gonna stay away.
4: Hey, don't put your shirt here.
1: I mean, if you're willing, like I'll purchase a salute goodbye, watch it fly shirt. I think we all would.
2: Well, what's the logo on it?
1: Probably you, just your face.
4: Well, you.
2: Nobody's going to buy that then.
1: But, well, that we just said maybe four people would.
2: Okay,
1: but,
2: four sales. We'll sell.
1: I just don't think, you know, I'm able to be authentic and do it that way. And some people who are probably a lot better at it than I can. I will, there's a couple, like, for big home runs, I would always say bye-bye-bye Asteros because I like the alliteration as well. And then the other one I enjoy, he's only hit two this year, is like after a Jonathan Long home run that it was long gone from Jonathan. That's one that just kind of came out one day, and I'm like, all right, he doesn't hit that many. He's not a 30 home run a year kind of guy, so if we can break that one out for a big home run, that one sounds okay. All right, anything I just want to clear the table here for the former Myrtle Beach broadcaster and the current one, if there's anything they need to address here, and if Joey wants to talk about the standard that Luke set and just leaving things in a great spot, this would be the time to do so before we sign off.
0: I mean, I have massive shoes to fill here. I can't thank Luke enough for helping me get the 747 off the tarmac, coming in late to the organization and really trying to get everything going within the span of a week was a headache in of itself. And I'm pretty sure I texted Luke every single day, trying to ask for guidance and stuff on, hey, how do you go about this, different things. So thank you. And then also just kind of bragging about the new press box. I've heard more stories about last year as far as the 2x4s being propped up in the windows or the windows smashing against Fredericksburg's broadcaster Eric Bach, just breaking in the middle of the broadcast and, you know, putting glass all over his stuff. So I'm a lot happier in the new press box.
1: My favorite thing was, well, since we always have to mention him, is little Sam Wiederhaf always climbing up on the table to open the window so that we could jam the 2x4 under. And apparently the higher ups there in Myrtle Beach, we're not going to name names, were not a fan of him climbing on the tables. So he would, like, I'd say, hey, can I get the window open? And he'd look around like this and then quickly jump up on the table and lift it. And it was my favorite thing. And I always tried to do it when there were as many people in the ballpark as possible so that he could get caught and get in trouble. So
4: if somebody catches him.
1: Yeah. But he never got caught or yelled at. So, all right. Well, that was an emotional way to end this. Luke, great to see you.
4: Time out. I got to hit you with one. Did Kevin touch the plate the other day?
1: That was yesterday, and I don't know.
3: What happened?
1: The general thought is, well, we don't have an angle right above the plate, which would be the real way to tell. He thought he did. Craig, our bat boy, was very upset at the umpire for calling him out. But I think the general sense around the clubhouse was, after they pieced together a few cameras, that he probably didn't, and he may have been tagged out even before he would have touched the plate anyways. So we're not upset.
4: But obviously, we don't have all the angles.
1: We aren't bitter about it coming into the game tonight.
3: Wait, so your bat boy almost got tossed?
1: Well, the game was over, so I don't think he was any danger of being tossed. But
3: last year in the Midwest League, a bat boy in Quad Cities got tossed.
1: Yeah, I heard. But that was mid-game, right?
3: No, mid-game.
1: Yeah, so this ended the game, but I saw Craig, our bat boy, was by the he's by the dugout, and he's just like this. And then when he turns to go back in the dugout, he turns and he just looks at the umpire and just goes, like, the most disapproving glance from your parents that you could get. So
4: I'm still extending the podcast, but what does one have to do? Like, what's the leash? Is it shorter or is it longer for a bat boy if you're an umpire? Like, this guy's talking to me, get him out of here? Or
1: it's
4: is
1: very
4: it
1: short?
3: Well, last year in the Midwest League, this umpire tossed a bat boy because he brought him a new set of baseballs and, like, dropped them in his mask. And then the umpire was like, you serious? You're out of here.
1: Well, there was the PA guy in the Florida State League that got ejected years ago for playing three blind mice when the umpires came out. So I think when you're not field personnel, the leash is much shorter because you
4: should
1: have a lot to say. I've heard of I'm not going to name names, but I've heard of broadcasters getting messages from the league for their critique of umpires on the air. So, yeah. So be careful tonight, guys.
4: I'm going all in.
2: Who's the umpire tonight?
4: We got Buffelli's crew.
2: Buffelli and Cousins are about to hear.
4: Yeah, they've been all right this week tonight. So far.
3: You guys are fancy with your three umpires.
2: Yeah, that's right.
1: Gosh. All right. Good stuff, guys. Hopefully some more playoff races to talk about. We'll talk about how you guys mopped up Montgomery over the rest of this week on our next episode. But good chat again. Best of luck over the next few weeks. Safe travels, and we'll talk soon.
3: Thanks, guys.
4: Appreciate you, fellas. Good to see you.
0: You.
5: That was the episode of Minor Details, as we have finally bridged the gap until the point where we're about to play baseball today. On this Father's Day, it looks like Brett Bateman's father just threw out a first pitch. He gets a big hug from Brett on his way back toward the dugout. Jonathan Long's father apparently down on the field as well, doing the same thing. They were playing catch in the outfield earlier as well. Yeah, this one was supposed to get underway at 1:08. We are moving toward an approximate start time of 2:40 today. We'll step aside for a quick break, come back, and give you a little bit of preview of what's going on around baseball today before we get this one started. 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
5: And it's been a lengthy rain delay here at Principal Park, but we are going to have baseball on this Father's Day to close out the first half of the 2026 season. Other baseball has been going on for a while already today, including a series of big games in the International League where the playoff spot in the first half was going to be determined. All Rochester needed to do was win today or get a Memphis loss, and they would qualify for the postseason. That effort looks like it's going to come up short. They are down 7, 9-2 Toledo in the bottom of the eighth, so they need Memphis to lose. The problem there, Memphis has a 7-1 lead at home over Nashville. That came in the bottom of the fifth, so it certainly looks like, as of now, we know in AAA a lot can change in a little amount of time, but it looks like, as of right now, it's going to be Memphis winning the first half. Top of the ninth, Gwinnett leads Louisville 10-1. Charlotte has a 5-0 lead over Buffalo in the bottom of the eighth. Worcester up big 12-3 at Lehigh Valley also in the eighth. Middle of the eighth, Syracuse 4 and Norfolk 3. Omaha and St. Paul are underway. It's 3-1 Omaha in the top of the second. One game yet to get started in Durham tonight. They'll play at 4:05 Central against Jacksonville. And also one final today. Scranton-Wilkes-Barre beat Columbus on the road 5-4. In the Cubs farm system, Single A Myrtle Beach looking for their first win of the half. They are at Delmarva in the top of the sixth. The Pelicans have a 4-2 advantage. Couple of hits from Logan Poteet, their catcher, who also has an RBI. He's been swinging the bat well of late, hitting .286 on the season. He also hit his 13th home run in that contest this afternoon. On the mound, just two runs allowed over five innings with five strikeouts for pitcher Braylon Myers, a right-hander. High A South Bend lost this afternoon 6-2 to Fort Wayne. And that was a start by Jackson Wiggins, who allowed one run in 2 2/3 innings and struck out three. Kenton Egbert went an inning into third scoreless. We saw him briefly earlier this year as well. Kane Kepley was 2 for 2 with an RBI, the only South Bend Cub with multiple knocks. And Double A Knoxville, one day after clinching a playoff berth in the bottom of the sixth, they trail Chattanooga 5-4. The Smokies running out of lineup without some of their regulars today, although they do have a 3 RBI day from Devin Ortiz, who hit his third home run of the year. He is the third baseman today for Knoxville. The Big League Club postponed their game at Wrigley. They will make that up in August against the Blue Jays. So the Cubs will head into their next series against the Mets in New York with a record of 40-37. The Reds lead the Yankees in New York 3-1 headed to the seventh. In the eighth in Atlanta, Milwaukee has a 9-2 lead over the Braves. You got the Cardinals hanging on right now 9-6 over the Royals in a high-scoring game. That contest in the bottom of the fourth, and the Royals have some traffic on the bases. Rockies lead the Pirates 1-0 and have the bases loaded with just one out in the bottom of the second against Jared Jones. The Pirates trying to get back to 500. They currently sit at 38-39. So right now in the National League picture, as far as the standings, the Brewers have a 5-game lead over the Cardinals. The Cubs are 6.5 behind Milwaukee, Pittsburgh 8.5 back, and Cincinnati is 9.5 out of first. But where things get really interesting is in the wild card race, where right now the Cardinals and Phillies are tied for first. The Padres, Nationals, and Cubs are tied for wild card spot number 3. Here come the iCubs onto the field at long last on this Sunday afternoon. And with that, we'll take one more break and come back with baseball today, the national anthem, and then the first pitch here at Principal Park between the Iowa Cubs and the Indianapolis Indians is coming up next on the iCubs Broadcast Network.
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10: Ten years ago, the Chicago Cubs punctuated a historic season with a World Series title. The victory ended a drought that tormented the team's fans for over a century. Many of the cornerstones on that championship roster roamed the field at Principal Park before arriving in Chicago. That list includes Jake Arrieta, Anthony Rizzo, Chris Bryant, Javi Baez, and Kyle Schwarber. A decade later, the Cubs once again have assembled a team that has hopes of reaching the pinnacle of the game. A new wave of prospects has made their way to Des Moines and are on the verge of becoming household names in the Windy City. Their big arms ready to torment International League hitters.
5: Wiggins deals the 0-2 pick. Struck him out swinging. Jackson Wiggins with a couple of big strikeouts. The left-hander Martin kicks his right leg, reaches back, and strikes out Max Schumann swinging to end the game. Good battle here. Neely and York. The 1-2 again. Struck him out swinging, and the Iowa Cubs pull off an improbable victory on the road.
10: And big bats aiming to punish pitches.
5: Bet on second and third, Davenport a breaking ball. Contreras skies one to left. This is deep, it is back, it is gone! Kevin Alcantara with a three-run go-ahead home run. Two from Hoppy, blasted toward left. Long run for Campbell. He will turn around and watch that ball sail out of here. Bye-bye, Ballesteros. The iCubs with a 5 spot in the 7th. Jonathan Long, he turns on a pitch and pulverizes into left. His second home run of the night, and an absolute blast from Johnny Long.
10: The road to Wrigley still runs through Des Moines. It's time for Iowa Cubs baseball on the iCubs Broadcast Network. Let's head to the ballpark and join Jason Kemp for all of today's action.
5: We welcome you back to Principal Park in Des Moines, and just about ready to get baseball started on this final day of the first half. As Jordan Wicks throws his final warm-up tosses, the Iowa Cubs look for series win number 2. Here in 2026, they have to win today. Indianapolis looking for a second split this year against the Iowa Cubs. They split the series down the middle at Victory Field in Indiana just a few weeks ago. Well, this is the same pitching matchup we had in Game 1 of the series on Tuesday. Lefty Jordan Wicks for the Iowa Cubs and right-hander Jose Urquidy for Indianapolis. That was a game in which the Iowa Cubs eventually won 13-7. It was a couple of different leads early for Indianapolis, but the iCubs took control with some big innings in the middle to late portion of that game and earned the win. So Wicks facing Indianapolis again. He's hoping for a little bit better of an outing today. In that start on Tuesday, 6 runs on 9 hits in just 3 innings of work for Jordan. This is start number 11 for him in AAA, 0-4 with a 7.05 earned run average. He has, to this point on the season, struck out 30 and walked 17. Opponents are hitting .338 against him. It was something. Well, the bullpen gate was open down toward the Indianapolis bullpen in right field. So now that is taken care of, we are ready to go. Wicks facing Caner Delgado, the leadoff hitter, and his first pitch today is out of the stretch from the left side and on the way. And Delgado swings over a changeup. We are underway at 2:43 this afternoon. So a lengthy delay at the outset of this Sunday afternoon. Wicks comes back and threw the changeup again, and it misses off the inside corner. Delgado, 2:43 with a home run and two RBI. In his time in AAA this year, he's hitting .412 this week alone. Wicks with the light blue spikes on his feet on Father's Day comes off the inside corner with his first fastball, and it's two balls and a strike now. Jordan comes back and misses down and in with a curveball, and it's 3-1. Now, Wicks was a little bit frustrated with some soft contact that turned into hits for Indianapolis on Tuesday, and that's something that he's had to deal with quite a bit, that changeup leading to soft contact that finds a hole. Tied 3-1, and he just walked Caner Delgado to open the ballgame. So good start for Indianapolis, and they have scored in the first inning in each of the last two ball games. And Delgado, who has good speed, is on base. Wicks threw a first pitch strike and then missed with four in a row. And so here comes Rafael Flores, the catcher. A little bit of a new look lineup today for Indianapolis. Some of their big bats are out of here on this getaway day, as Rafael Flores is in on the right side and takes on the inside corner as Wicks gets on top. Flores hitting .211, four home runs and 30 runs batted in. Tamar Johnson, their traditional leadoff hitter, as well as Ronnie Simon, their three-hitter out today. The 0-1 from the belt of Wicks, and there's strike two. So a couple of strikes in a row from Jordan. Wicks, the former first-round pick out of Kansas State, started the year on the injured list, suffered a forearm injury during spring training. And then when he came to Iowa on rehab, it was sort of like the actual spring training finally arrived. He made a bunch of starts here in Iowa, ran out the timing on the rehab, and was optioned. 0-2 home to Flores, and a ground ball sharply hit right side. Sliding stop by Miller from his knees to second for one, and the I-Cubs will get the lead runner. Nice play by Owen Miller, who went sprawling forward into the shallow right field grass, gets Delgado at second, and there's one gone for Emmanuel Valdez. And you trade the good speed of Delgado for a little bit slower of a base runner in Flores. And now it's Emmanuel Valdez, who has had a massive series this week. Another RBI extra base hit last night. He's hitting .247, seven home runs and 31 RBI. In at third, Triantos. Wicks home with a breaking ball, and it's outside 1-0. Defensively for Indianapolis today, or pardon me, for the I-Cubs today, with Indianapolis at the plate, B.J. Murray at first, Owen Miller at second, Ben Cowles is at short, and the third baseman is James Triantos. Wicks' 1-0 pitch, waved at wildly by Valdez, and it's even a ball and a strike. Jonathan Long roams left field, Brett Bateman is in center, and Chaz McCormick in right. Catcher is Christian Bethencourt, and that defense brought to you by Artisan Management Group. Flores is short lead at first. Valdez hits a chopper to first. Murray has it, spins to second for one, back to first, double play. The leadoff walk is erased on the Roto-Rooter double play to end the top of the first. Good work by Jordan Wicks, and the I-Cubs come to the plate for the first time today in the bottom of the first next on the I-Cubs Broadcast Network.
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5: Bottom of the first, about to get underway. Jose Urquidy is the matchup for the Iowa Cubs lineup once again today. Urquidy facing the iCubs in a start for the fourth time this season, and they have gone in polar opposite directions. He had an outing first in which he got knocked around in Indianapolis, came back on a Sunday and had one of his best outings of the year. And then on Tuesday in this series, the iCubs knocked him around. So if the pattern continues, Urquidy may be at his best this afternoon. We'll find out. Beginning now as Brett Bateman steps into the batter's box. The leadoff hitter takes down and in from Urquidy, ball one. A 90-mile-an-hour fastball from the 31-year-old right-hander who has spent much of his career with Houston. First year with the Pirates. And the 1-0 to Bateman, inside off the plate again, ball two. Bateman on an 11-game hitting streak. His two-run go-ahead double in the seventh inning last night extended that streak, his only hit of the game. And it's a 2-0 pitch now, and that's in there at the bottom of the zone for the first strike. And just to put numbers to that first outing for Urquidy, 10 hits in 4 1/3 innings. That was May 25th against the iCubs. He deals out of the windup and evens the count 2-2. Then on the Sunday of that series, May 31st, 7 scoreless two-hit innings, and he struck out 6. And then on Tuesday this week, it was 6 runs on 7 hits in 4 innings, and he struck out only 2. He's home 2-2 to Bateman, and Brett drives it foul toward left, a little bit late on the fastball, of which he's seen 5 in a row to open the game, and it stays 2-2. Katie, the bright red glove on his left hand. First base side of the rubber. He begins the wind, and it's rolled foul by Bateman. First off, speed pitch, a curveball. Bateman, again, talked about it a little bit yesterday, has really taken the stronghold in the leadoff spot. For a long time, he and Justin Dean were splitting it. Of course, Dean now in the big leagues. But even before Justin Dean left, Bateman had become the primary option atop the lineup, and always deep in counts. Like this at bat, and he fouls back another to stay alive, and it's going to make Urquidy throw at least 8 pitches here to the first batter of the game. And you've been waiting a long time, an hour and 35-minute delay before we got this one started. And now out there, and Urquidy in a long battle to start his afternoon. They shift Bateman to pull the 2-2 pitch. Brett drives it toward left and out of play. That was another off-speed pitch from Urquidy down toward the bottom of the zone and fought off foul. Wind is blowing in from right center. Not a great day for hitters. At least at this time, overcast, a little bit chillier than it has been as Bateman takes in the dirt and has worked the count full. Katie trying to get him to chase again. Fastball heavy early in the at-bat. Late in this at-bat, he's tried a bunch of off-speed stuff and again has not been able to finish off Brett, who works it full. And the payoff pitch is down low, ball four. He took a changeup in the dirt and draws a leadoff walk. And Bateman has been on base in 12 in a row. That's a Fidium Business base on balls. 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Here's BJ Murray. He takes strike one. Switch hitter is fourth in the league with a .317 batting average, 8 home runs, 41 RBI. The 0-1 from Urquidy, a good changeup, waved at and missed, and it's 0-2. Now looking at Urquidy's last outing, which of course was Tuesday, threw 30 fastballs, averaging 91 miles an hour, 16 curveballs, 13 changeups. The changeup, a good weapon for him against lefties. And he's ahead of Murray, throws to first, Bateman dives back. Left-handed hitters have been a little bit more productive against Urquidy this year than righties have. The 0-2, runner goes. Pitch misses upstairs, the throw to second bounces towards center. Cut off by the second baseman, Delgado, deep behind the base, but it's a D&D Restaurants McDonald's stolen base for Brett Bateman, and that has been the theme. Get on base and then run for Brett Bateman. That's number 14 on the year. And he's only been caught once. That was not a bad pitch to throw on for Flores, a fastball elevated. And by nature on a high fastball, he's coming out of his crouch already, and the throw just skipped on him into center. So the 1-2 in an RBI spot for Murray, and it's a bender up high out of the zone. Two balls and two strikes. Top of the order has been very good for the Iowa Cubs over the last couple of weeks. Now Murray, a big part of that, chops this foul off the plate, and of course the addition of Moises Ballesteros is not going to hurt that. He's hitting third today, batted second last night. Kevin Alcantara has been out of the lineup a couple of days in a row. Urquidy home with a 2-2, and Murray backed out of the way. It's ball three and another full count. Two in a row to open the game. And 16 pitches already for Urquidy. Bearded right-hander a little bit frustrated at this point. Takes a deep breath, looking up at the sky, looks at Bateman. And now fires, and Murray foul tipped it into the mitt of Flores. A high changeup from Urquidy does the trick and gets him out number one. That would have been ball four. It was upstairs by a couple of inches. And Murray unable to lay off, and there's one down for Moises Ballesteros, the DH. Ballesteros 2-for-4 with a double yesterday in his AAA debut here in 2026. What does he have in store for the encore? A sharp curveball missed inside. Urquidy is behind in the count again, 1-0. Right-hander coming back, and a changeup dips outside. It's 2-0 to Ballesteros. Urquidy, a guy that's not going to blow it past you, gets it done by changing speeds, mixing up the location, signed a free agent deal for $1.5 million with the Pirates this offseason. Plenty of incentives as part of that deal if he's in the big leagues. 2-0 and a chase by Ballesteros as Urquidy went up and away. Would have been ball three. Last year, Urquidy's first outside of the Houston organization. He was with the Tigers, but spent most of the year rehabbing a forearm injury, made 11 minor league appearances and two big league outings for Detroit. Inside move towards second, and Bateman skips back toward the back. Urquidy was with the Astros since he signed back in 2015 out of Mexico until the end of 2024. He's home with a 2-1. It's a bender, and it's inside ball three. He's been close with the breaking ball, but not quite able to nip the corner on that inside part of the plate to a lefty. And now he's behind 3-1. Jesus Castillo, his first AAA start at first. Caner Delgado at second. Davis Wenzel is the shortstop. And Manuel Valdez at third. 3-1 swinging. And Ballesteros fouled it back. And again, it's held down to by Flores, 3-2. That's another pitch up and out of the zone the I-Cubs have gone after in a three-ball count. Murray struck out on a similar pitch. So Stinson Garcia in left, Mike Jarvis in center, Dominic Fletcher the right fielder, and again Flores behind the plate. Runner at second, one out, no score, bottom first. Arcidi fires another 3-2 pitch, called strike three, throws him with a fastball, outside part of the plate, 91 miles per hour. And forget outside part of the play. That was right down the middle. Ballesteros wasn't expecting that and couldn't pull the trigger. So back-to-back punch-outs for Urquidy. And Bateman still standing at second for Owen Miller, the second baseman. Urquidy to the plate. He spins a strike into Owen Miller on the lower outside edge, and it's 0-1. Whether you're cheering from the stands or relaxing at home, the right place makes all the difference. Step up to the plate with Artisan Management Group. Live well, live Artisan. They bring you today's defense. Now Miller takes outside. Urquidy, the pitcher, wanting the challenge. He thinks it should be 0-2 on Miller. Now we'll get a look at the replay here on the video board. Urquidy went right to his hat. And he was wrong, and that's why pitchers don't challenge all that often. A lot of times they have a tendency to react a little bit more emotionally to a pitch than the guy behind the plate. It is 1-1, just one challenge left for Indy, and Miller drives the ball in the air to deep left center field. Chasing it back is Jarvis. The wind is knocking it down, and Garcia, the left fielder, ends up on the warning track to make the catch and end the inning. That was hit 101 off the bat, 370 feet for Owen Miller, but the wind is blowing straight in today, making this a little bit less of a hitter's paradise. 0-0 after one, a near miss for Miller on the iCubs broadcast network.
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5: Here we go in inning number two. A little bit of a light mist falling here at Principal Park. As Davis Wenzel, the cleanup hitter, climbs into the box for Indianapolis. 247, nine home runs, 37 batted in. And Jordan Wicks, who rolled the double play to work around a leadoff walk in the first, starts the second off the outside corner with a fastball. And it's ball one. And a tough day to get one out of this ballpark, especially between the power alleys. As Wicks comes up high, 2-0. Normally, the ball that Owen Miller hit to end the last inning gets out of here by a pretty good margin. But today, hitting it right into the teeth of that wind, which normally when it's blowing, is blowing out. Flag blowing straight in from right center today. 2-0 pitch, and Wicks is behind 3-0, the leadoff hitter, in danger of another leadoff walk here. It would be his second in two innings. See if Wicks can work his way back in the count against Wenzel. There's a good start as Wenzel looks at a fastball. over the inside part of the plate. 0-1. Pardon me, 3-1. A lot of baby blue accessories today on both sides on Father's Day. Wenzel with the right arm sleeve blasts this in the air to deep left field. I'm not sure the wind is going to knock that one down. Jonathan Long is looking up, and it is gone. You hit it hard enough and far enough, the wind doesn't matter. Davis Wenzel with his 10th home run of the year has Indianapolis in front 1-0. Jumped all over that 3-1 pitch. And a monstrous home run to left center. Didn't get the numbers on StatCast here. But it's 1-0 Indianapolis. Can't tell you that one. It got off the bat at 109. Now Jostinson Garcia, who's homered a couple of times this week. He has 5 on the year, 243 average in AAA, and he rolls one over left side. Under the backhanded attempt of Cowles at short and into left field for a base hit. Now Triantos, the third baseman, was coming over. He missed it. The shortstop, Cowles, still had a chance. He couldn't get there off of his glove into left field. So two hits in a row to lead off the Indianapolis second, and now it's Jesus Castillo. Castillo, who pinch hit on Friday night and had a base hit. He's 1-for-1 in AAA. Hit .313 in Altoona. To start the year, a couple of home runs, 13 RBI. And the right-handed batter in against Wicks takes a curveball for strike one. Wicks bounced in front of the dirt there, and Ballesteros able to knock it down. Pardon me, Bethancourt behind the plate, of course, able to knock it down. Ballesteros, the DH today. Ballesteros, pretty good game behind the plate yesterday in his first game at AAA. And this is sent down the right field line and out of play, foul for Castillo. Just 22 years old from Venezuela. He has already played this year for 5 different teams with the Pirates. The FCL, Single-A Bradenton, High-A Greensboro, Double-A Altoona, and now Triple-A Indianapolis. Wicks fires and dropped a changeup down low. 2 balls, 2 strikes on Castillo. Run in and a man on with nobody out. Davis Wenzel with a solo home run, giving Indianapolis the lead. Jostinson Garcia, the runner at first. Wicks home with a 2-2, and Castillo took it up and away to fill up the count. Now, 3 games in the FCL, 2 in Bradenton, 3 in Greensboro, and then 23 in Altoona for Castillo before coming here to Indianapolis. Runner at first, nobody out, throw over to first. Garcia able to get back standing up. He didn't look like a guy who was going to take off on the 3-2 pitch, but we'll see if that changes now that Wicks has used the disengagement. There he goes, 3-2 pitch, grounded softly toward third. Triantos has to hurry, gloves and fires on the run. He got it there in time for the first out of the inning. Garcia running on the play, able to get to second with one out. Brings Mike Jarvis to the plate, the center fielder, hitting .186 with an RBI. Over the last 10, though, Jarvis hitting .231. Playing in game number 26 on the year. Right-handed batter, Wicks delivers and climbed the ladder with a fastball missing high, ball one. Big lead for Garcia. He stays put. Wicks fired off the outside corner to Jarvis. Jarvis patient here and count in his favor. He swings away this time and pops it up foul back behind home plate. And it's two balls and a strike. Owen Miller trying to keep Garcia close enough at second. He does, and a swing and miss by Jarvis, who stumbles over the plate. 2-2. Wicks has come back to even the count. Indianapolis, their first two hits of the ballgame this inning, including a home run that has them on top 1-0 off the bat of Davis Wenzel. Now the 2-2 from Jordan. Back to a breaking ball, and Jarvis left it outside. It'll be full now with first base open and Nick Cimillo on deck. The payoff pitch. Jarvis bounced it foul off of his lower body. And if the iCubs can't win the game today, they'll finish the first half having had a number of games canceled, but winning only one series. And today is a chance to make it two series wins. And the first series win, their second series of the year in Louisville. Payoff pitch. Change up, called strike three right at the top of the zone. Jarvis is down looking. And there are two outs in the second. First strikeout for Jordan Wicks. With that and every other strikeout by an Iowa Cubs pitcher this year, Renewal by Anderson will make a $5 contribution to the American Cancer Society in an effort to strike out cancer. And now Nick Cimillo with the man on second and two outs. The designated hitter today, 219, seven home runs, 24 batted in. And the big right-handed hitter takes down low. Cimillo has homered twice this week. Next pitch, swing and a miss. Snuck a fastball by him. Wicks struck out Cimillo twice on Tuesday. It was Nick York, who's now on the injured list, and Rafael Flores, who grounded out on the first, that did a lot of the damage against Jordan, whose 1-1 pitch to Cimillo fades low and outside for ball two. And yeah, you remember back to that first series win for the iCubs. They had lost the final game of the Columbus series to open the year here at home. And a foul ball back knocks the mask off Christian Bethencourt. He is steadied by the home plate umpire and good to go with the count 2-2. You go on the road to Louisville and get walked off in game one, and it felt like, uh-oh, this is not the way you want to start a season. Then the iCubs ripped off five wins in a row against a Louisville team that you thought was going to be good and turned out to be pretty good. And you thought, boy, this thing's rolling now. Look out. And that's when the injuries started happening in Chicago and in Iowa, specifically to the pitching staff. You had Matthew Boyd go down and Cade Horton. Justin Steele again still out from Tommy John. 2-2 pitch. Wicks tried the changeup and missed down and in, and the count is full. You also had some bullpen arms go down, and all of a sudden half of your pitching staff was in Chicago. And other guys were banged up here, and things spiraled a little bit. Payoff pitch from Wicks. Swing and a miss. He puts away Cimillo with a fastball, and Wicks has struck out Cimillo in all three matchups this week. Indianapolis takes the lead on the solo home run from Davis Wenzel, but Wicks strands another base runner, and it's 1-0 Indy after an inning and a half on the iCubs broadcast network.
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2: Indianapolis, Jonathan Long leads off in the second and takes a strike on the inside corner from Jose Urquidy. Jonathan Long, again, showing signs of life in this series, certainly. 264 on the year, checks his swing, and it's strike two. Six home runs, 38 runs batted in. And he has the baby blue bat in tow today. You see the pink bat on Mother's Day, the blue bat on Father's Day, and Long takes outside from Urquidy on the sweeper. First one we've seen from Jose, and it's 1-2. Urquidy coming back. He tried the sweeper again, and Long spoiled it foul. Another good pitch as Urquidy doubled up on it. Long did enough to stay alive and see another. And that next pitch on the way and up and in. Long pulled his hands back, and it's even 2-2. Remember, this year got off to sort of a strange start for Jonathan Long. Was intending to play for Chinese Taipei in the World Baseball Classic. 2-2 home, it's a curveball, and it's tapped foul. But in the second spring training game, a throw to first caused Long to move his arm into the base path and get contacted by a runner. And he hurt his arm and missed the WBC. 2-2 fastball just off the outside corner, ball three. And Urquidy thought he had a strikeout there, but it was a sinker up and away. So full count again. Yet another three-ball count, the fourth of the game for Urquidy. And this is only his fifth batter. The payoff pitch to Long. Grounded sharply, fair inside of third, down the left field line. It'll hit off the sidewall and shoot to the left fielder Garcia, but Long will scoot into second with a double, and the second inning begins with a bang for Iowa. Long 101 on the changeup, just kept it fair. Down the third base, Long, he has his, the third base line, pardon me, Long has his 15th double. And the I-Cubs with the tying run in scoring position right away again. They had a man on second, nobody out last inning as well. Then Urquidy locked it down with a couple of strikeouts and a flyout. Here's Triantos, 292 average, five homers, 38 runs batted in. First pitch to James. He swings, hits a missile. On a line to deep right field, back is Fletcher. He makes the catch on the warning track. Long will tag and head to third. And it's at least a productive out for Triantos, who I think felt he deserved a little bit more. That was 101 off the bat on an Urquidy sinker that had leaked out over the plate. And the wind conditions make it a little bit tougher today than it normally is in this park. A one out for Chaz McCormick, celebrating his first Father's Day today. The right fielder batting 253 with eight home runs. Infield in for Indy, and McCormick swings and misses through a first pitch sweeper, strike one. Long at third. The infield in, the 0-1 to Chaz, missed the lower outside edge. And this is his former teammate in Houston, Jose Urquidy. And Chaz has been facing a lot of those old teammates from Houston of late. 1-1 pitch spins down and away for ball two. Saw Justin Verlander make a rehab start in the last homestand. We've seen former Houston players like Corey Jalks come in here as well. And the 2-1 pitch. Bouncing ball toward third. Long goes back to third, and Manuel Valdez takes care of McCormick, and the I-Cubs unable to get the run in, and now there are two outs. 1-0 Indianapolis, and now the red-hot Christian Bethencourt hitting 265 with 7 home runs and 25 RBI.

0: guy. And McCormick was in Houston from 2021 until 2025. Urquidy was there from 2019 until 2023. So a few years together. Urquidy to Bethancourt now, and this is a big bouncer toward third. Valdez backing up on it, fields and fires, and the I-Cubs with a man on second and nobody out in back-to-back innings do not score. Urquidy holds them off the board again. It's 1-0 Indianapolis as we go to the third on the I-Cubs broadcast network.
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0: 1-0 Indianapolis. The iCubs with plenty of opportunities early in this game. Nothing to show for it so far. They are already 0-6 with runners in scoring position. And the nine hitter will lead off for Indianapolis. Dominic Fletcher, 306 home runs and 21 RBI, hitting 361 over the last 10 games. 13 RBI in that span as well. He hit a home run in the ninth inning yesterday and tries to launch on the first pitch of this inning. Instead, a pop up into shallow right, and B.J. Murray gets back there from first and makes a nice play. Chaz McCormick, the right fielder, was not going to get there. So Murray Quetta circling from right to left back toward fair territory, was able to get his back turned to the outfield wall and make that play reaching overhead. Not easy, but he gets it done, and with one out now, it's Caner Delgado at the top. Delgado walked to open the ballgame. This time looks at a strike as Wicks jumps in front 0-1. And this is the final game of this series, but just the middle part of the homestand. Another six-game set here begins on Tuesday against Buffalo. The 0-1 is cut on and missed by Delgado, and now the count 0-2 as Wicks jumps further in front, and Delgado will take a lap around home plate. The iCubs getting to close the first half and open the second half here at home. Meanwhile, Indianapolis goes back home to host Scranton Wilkes-Barre to start half number two. 0-2 pitch. Jordan tried to go upstairs and missed outside as well. Wicks with two strikes, comes home again and bounced this one in and hit Delgado, and he let him off the hook. A second at bat now in the game where Delgado earns a free pass. That was a 1-2 pitch that bounced in and caught Delgado in the foot or the lower leg. And he's on base for the second time as Rafael Flores comes to the plate. Flores bouncing into a fielder's choice to the second baseman back in the first. Leg kick and the pitch, and Wicks fires a breaking ball outside, ball one. Short lead at first, Delgado stays put, and Flores takes a strike. Even the count, 1-1. Big hole on the right side of the infield. That's the way Flores went last time, but Miller was able to get there. Going to the ground to field it. Wicks home 1-1, and he dropped it downstairs. Two balls and a strike. Hitters count now. Flores takes in the dirt. Three balls and a strike. And Wicks right now battling the command a little bit. 45 pitches, 23 strikes, 22 balls. Not the ratio you would normally expect from Wicks. With the man on, the 3-1 to Flores, and he rolls it foul toward the backstop, 3-2. I have to give a ton of credit to the grounds crew today. And look at the field right now, and you wouldn't know that it had rained at all, much less all morning. The tarp came off for the first time as they dumped the water right around at 1 o'clock time that we were supposed to start. They waited a while and then decided to take it all the way off. 3-2 is a throw to first, and there was standing water in right field and on the warning track on both sides. And again, there are drains in place that make that less of a concern than you would think when you first see it. But in the field, give them about an hour, and it looks like it normally would on a dry day. Another throw to first, and again, Delgado is back. Wicks has a feeling that Delgado is going to run here, and now I would assume that That is probably the case, with Wicks no longer having a step-off available to it. Three balls, two strikes. One out. Well, the runner stays put, and Flores hits a towering pop-up into shallow left field. Triantos into foul ground. The third baseman moving over into the net, and he hung on to make the catch. Nice play by Triantos, who was running out of room against that net near the Iowa bullpen, but leans into the net and picks it off of it before it hit the net and became a dead ball. You can see the effect the wind had on the baseball. Triantos initially thought he was underneath it near fair territory. Ends up reaching into the net. And a big out as there are two gone for Emmanuel Valdez, who bounced into a double play to first to end the first. Wicks home to the left-handed hitter. It's in the dirt, and it handcuffs Bethancourt. It popped away from the catcher briefly, but he's able to pick it up, 1-0. Delgado has not really shown any interest in running here, not even on the full count. See if that changes with two outs. There he goes. This is skied in the air toward left. The wind is going to push that again further into foul ground. Triantos over near the bullpen again jumps into the net, and this one out of his reach. And a foul ball. Now that time, I think the ball was going to hit the net on the way down, and Triantos put his shoulder into the net, climbed up atop that padded wall, and it bounced away. Triantos in a little bit of discomfort there, shaking his right hand, trying to make that same play to a second straight hitter. Let's see on replay if we can figure out where the right hand got involved. Jumps up into the net and kind of caught it on the concrete above the wall on the way down. Looks like he's good to go. 1-1 from Jordan Wicks. A sawed-off ground ball to first. Knocked down at a bounce by Murray. He'll turn around and take it himself to the base. And the inning is over. No runs, no hits, no errors. One man left. We go to the bottom of the third. 1-0 Indy on the iCubs Broadcast Network.
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2: Two innings, two opportunities to get on the board for the Iowa Cubs that have come up empty so far. They are trailing Indianapolis 1-0 in the final game of the first half. Ben Cowles, the nine hitter, will lead off. He will be followed by Brett Bateman and B.J. Murray. At the top of the lineup for Iowa, the leadoff man has reached second with nobody out in both innings so far. They have not budged from there. This pitch from Urquidy on the outside corner for strike one. And Urquidy again making his fourth start of the year against Iowa. The first one, not great. Second one, outstanding. Third one, not great. So far, so good today. But Ben Cowles with the leadoff base hit. And the iCubs will try this with the leadoff man on base once again. Cowles having a great run here of late. Came in hitting .342 in the last 10. And another hit for him to lead off the third as Brett Bateman comes to the plate. He worked a walk off Urquidy in the first. The first pitch called a strike. Bateman didn't love that call. Right on the lower outside edge if it was a strike. In at third is Valdez as Bateman fouls back another 0-2. Now, by the way, if you're tuned in, send a message to the broadcast booth, broadcast at iowacubs.com. Jay Pontier reaches out, the Pontier boys' father and son, listening to the game today. Good to have you along. Happy Father's Day to everyone out there tuned in. 0-2 to Bateman. And Urquidy just missed the inside corner, and Flores liked the location of that pitch. It was a little bit off the inside edge. Cowles is shortly to first. And still draws a throw. Back in plenty of time. Cowles has stolen six bases this year. 1-2. Bateman in the air, shallow left. Charging in Garcia. Moving toward the foul line, he has plenty of room and makes the grab for out number one. One out, staying at first is Cowles, and now it's B.J. Murray who struck out in the opening frame. Get another look at Urquidy, who is just shy of 50 pitches. Remember, he threw almost 20 pitches to get his first out today as he struck out Murray in a full count situation after walking Bateman to open the game. First one to Murray here is popped up left side behind home plate, and that'll get out of play by Asteros in the on-deck circle. Started running away from Flores, the catcher, who was looking for the baseball. Wenzel shaded up the middle at short. Katie fires over to first. Cowles just got back. Cowles is one of the guys who uses what they call the vault lead, or trying to vault steal over at first, which is the relatively new technique where the runner will take a very short lead initially and then jump towards second. Cowles running here, and Murray fouls it back behind home plate, so Cowles retreats to first with the count 0-2. But we've seen Cowles do it since last year, and they were working on that with a number of different players last year. Again, you take a one or a two-step lead, and then you try and time the pitcher with your vault or jump towards second. And if you time it right, it gives you a little bit of momentum. If you time the vault as the pitcher throws over, it's a much easier pickoff. 0-2. Ground ball, softly hit right side, but it snakes its way through into right. Cowles on his way to third. Fletcher's throw there, not going to be in time, and the I-Cubs have men at the corners with one out in the third. Murray didn't hit it hard at all, just placed it perfectly out of the reach of both Castillo at first and Delgado at second. It slithered off the end of Delgado's glove for a base hit. And now you've got men on the corners for Moises Ballesteros. Just one out. I-Cubs trail by a run. So Valdez will hug the line at third. The rest of the infield to the pull side for Bally, who takes up and away. Ball one from Urquidy. Jeff Wicks sends a message to broadcast at iowacubs.com. Happy Father's Day to you as well. Very interested today, especially in the starting pitcher, says, let's go Iowa Cubs. 1-0 by Steros got out in front and cued it foul over toward the on-deck circle, and it's 1-1. Again, the I-Cubs to this point in the game are 0-6 with runners in scoring position. Trying to change that right here. The 1-1 from Urquidy. And Ballesteros took it down low. That's a good take from Moises, a changeup, which is the bread and butter for Urquidy to a left-handed hitter. And that may have even just grazed the bottom of the zone. But taken for ball two. And again, Indianapolis has already lost a challenge today. The 2-1. B.J. Murray is running, swing and a miss through a high fastball. Throw to second, and Murray is out. And staying at third is Cowles, and the I-Cubs are again in danger of coming up empty as Murray is caught stealing. Cowles opted not to run even on the throw through to second. And now it's up to Ballesteros with two strikes. Flores with a good throw. Urquidy struck out Ballesteros last time. His 2-2 here struck him out again, and Ballesteros has struck out looking twice. Man, Urquidy did it again. He has stranded three in scoring position in three innings, and the I-Cubs are 0-7 in those spots today as we move to the fourth. 1-0 Indy on the I-Cubs Broadcast Network.
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2: Davis Wenzel, who is responsible for the only run of the game so far with a solo home run in the second, leads off here in the fourth. It was a leadoff home run in the second as well off of Jordan Wicks. As the southpaw to the plate, gets a ground ball to third. A big bounce for Triantos. He'll make a strong throw, and out at first is Wenzel. One pitch and one out for Wicks in the fourth. That brings Joe Stinson Garcia to the plate. He singled on a line his first time up. The pitch here on the way and in there, bottom of the zone for a called strike. Garcia again in his first year outside of the Red Sox organization. Traded in December, and he blasts this to dead center. Bateman back on it to the warning track, and again the wind helps out a pitcher today, and that comes to rest in the glove of Brett Bateman in deep center field for out number two. Again, on a calm day, that ball is out of here. That was a dead center fastball that Garcia hammered. Today you've really got to get a hold of one, and you probably need to pull it down the line or go the other way down the line in order to get it out. The wind blowing straight in from center. Two outs for Jesus Castillo now. And he hits a ground ball off the glove of Wicks. That's going to be an infield hit as it ricochets toward third and comes to rest on the infield grass. And I think Wicks is going to regret getting a glove on that. And it's second nature that you're going to try and reach out and grab it as it comes back toward you. But if he is able to pull his glove back and let it through, I think the iCubs had a couple of defenders who were going to be able to get there. And Castillo has his second hit in three at-bats here in AAA. And he's aboard for Mike Jarvis. And Wicks back to work. Missing down and in with a fastball for ball one. Bethancourt wants to challenge this. The first challenge used by the Iowa Cubs today. And let's see, it was just a hair below the zone. That's not a bad challenge by Bethancourt. 3/10 of an inch. And it's ball one instead of strike one. Each team down to one challenge. Here in the top of the fourth, 1-0 Indianapolis in the final game of the series. Two outs, a runner at first. Wicks deals, and that's down and in. Missing with the changeup. Wicks today mainly with the four-seam fastball, averaging 91 miles per hour. A couple of ticks down from where he's been. The 2-0 pitch, that drops down below the knees of Jarvis, 3-0. And then he's thrown the changeup 12 times, but only three of them have been strikes so far. So those are his two primary pitches. Hasn't had a great feel for either, it appears. 3-0 in there for a strike, 3-1. Yet, at this point in the game, he has held Indianapolis to only one run on three hits. And that's kind of the story of pitching. Find a way. 3-1 to Jarvis, and he walked it. Missing inside. That's the second walk for Jordan Wicks. And there are a couple of men on with two outs in this Indianapolis fourth, as Nick Cimilla will come to the plate. Cimillo struck out back in the second. And Jarvis, not the kind of guy you want to walk. Again, came in hitting 186. He's now the trail runner. Castillo at second. Cimillo waiting. And he checks his swing at a pitch up and away, ball one. Wicks home again. Ground ball to third. Backing up on it, Triantos. He'll gather, make the long throw across the diamond, and he made it look easy. 5-3 on the putout. Wicks strands a pair in the fourth. We come to the bottom half. See if the iCubs can cash in on one of these opportunities, trailing 1-0.
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2: iCubs had the plate in the bottom of the fourth, trailing Indianapolis 1-0. And again, it's been a frustrating day for the offense. Plenty of chances to get even or ahead. Nothing to show for it. Here's Owen Miller. And he looks at the curveball from Urquidy for strike one. Miller in the middle of one of those chances with a man on second and two outs in the first. Hit a fly ball to the warning track. That ended the first. Now the 0-1 pitch. And he hits a hard ground ball to short. Left of Wenzel, who gets there with a slide step and throws low to first. But Castillo digs it out. One gone. And that's the first time this afternoon that Jose Urquidy has retired the leadoff hitter for Iowa. So the iCubs will try something different. Jonathan Long doubled down the left field line his first at bat. And takes outside. This will be challenged by Flores. Teams are 0-for-2 in challenges today. Let's see if we have one overturned, and we did. Flores is correct, and it's 0-1 on Long. Urquidy back to the right-handed hitter, and another shot into the gap in left center. Over to track it down, though. On the run is Jarvis. And there are two away, but Long with another drive was looking for extra bases, 109 off the bat. And Jarvis with a great running catch. Makes it two outs for Triantos, who lined a deep right field his first time up today. James takes a big, slow, looping curveball in for a strike. Just 69 miles an hour on that pitch. By the way, Jonathan Long now with a six-game hitting streak. As Triantos waits back on the breaking ball, this time rips it into left. Arcady threw him a slow curveball and then the sweeper, which is about 10 miles per hour faster, and Triantos turned it around. iCubs fourth hit of the game. They have yet to have more than one hit in an inning, however. Well, that's not true. They had two last inning. It was the first inning they did not have a hit. They had a leadoff walk. So the iCubs got men to the corners with those two singles in the third. And the runner goes this time on a strike to McCormick. Throw to second, not in time. And Triantos with a stolen base. The iCubs second of the ballgame, brought to you by J&D Restaurants McDonald's. For Triantos, number 17. And Nick Lovello, the bench coach, who coaches the base running and is over at first, asked me a few weeks back what the team record was. McCormick in the air, dead center field, well struck. Into the wind, though, and Jarvis is there to make the play, and the inning is over. So the iCubs again put a man on base, again leave him stranded in scoring position. 1-0 Indy to the fifth on the iCubs Broadcast Network.
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2: Jordan Wicks battling today, giving up only a solo home run to Davis Wenzel, and it's 1-0 Indianapolis as we open the fifth. Dominic Fletcher will lead off. He popped out to the first baseman his first time up. In shallow right field, Murray made a nice catch. Went after the first pitch that time. This time he takes outside from Jordan, ball one. 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Starting the International League here in just a moment. First, the 1-1, and a wave and a miss by Fletcher as Wicks moves on top. Only two other games currently going. One of them will decide the first half champion in the International League. If Memphis wins, they are in the postseason in September and will host the International League Championship Series. If Nashville wins the game, then Rochester is the first half champion. 1-2 to Fletcher in the dirt. It's knocked down by Bethancourt, and it's even. And at the bottom of the eighth, Memphis in control. They lead 10-5. They have three outs to get to win the championship, and that's because Rochester, who controlled their own fate today, lost 9-6 to Toledo and got out hit 14-7 by the Mudhens. Wicks 2-2 on the leadoff hitter in the fifth. And Jordan will call timeout and walk down the mound and talk to Bethancourt. The other game still going on, mid 5 in St. Paul, and this one might take a while, 10-8. In the middle of the fifth, St. Paul leads Omaha. Orlando Arcia for the Saints in a 9-run fourth inning hit 2 home runs in that same frame. And then Jacksonville and Durham are going to get underway in about 10 minutes. Everything else is final. Gwinnett pummeled Louisville 10-1. Charlotte blanked Buffalo 5-0. Scranton Wilkes-Barre slipped by Columbus 5-4. And again, Toledo beat Rochester 9-6. 2-2 after the timeout is chopped over the head of Wicks towards second. Miller has to hurry, does just that, and a nice play to get Dominic Fletcher 4-3. Miller, a guy that you can play anywhere, and he's going to give you pretty good defense. We've seen him at third, at short, at second, at first. He's been in left field, right field, just haven't seen him catching or in center. Syracuse 5-3 over Norfolk today, and Worcester will finish the first half with a winning record. They beat Lehigh Valley 12-3. Again, everybody will start 0-0 on Tuesday night. The I-Cubs will host Buffalo. Top of the order, and Kaner Delgado hits a hard ground ball to short past the diving Cowles and into left, and he's on base for the third time. How good has Kaner Delgado been here in AAA for Indianapolis? An on-base machine in this series. He's aboard for Rafael Flores, 0-2 in this one. And Wicks starts him, missing inside with a bender, ball one. In the Cubs farm system, single-A Myrtle Beach beat Delmarva 7-2. That's their first win of the second half. Their second half began on Friday. Myrtle Beach with a couple of RBI from Michael Carrico in their victory today. Braylon Myers allowed 2 runs in 5 innings as the starting pitcher. Wicks over to first. Delgado dives back. High South Bend lost to Fort Wayne 6-2. Wicks had Flores out in front of a changeup. Big swing came up empty, 1-1. 2 hits for Kane Kepley for South Bend. Jackson Wiggins pitched there today, allowed a run in 2 2/3 innings. Struck out 3, allowed a home run. On his way back here, Wicks home. Another changeup, this one dropping down below the knees of Flores, and it's 2-1. Double-A Knoxville lost their final game of the first half, but they're already in the playoffs, 11-4. Chattanooga won in Tennessee today. Couple of hits for Carter Trice, 3 RBI on a home run from Devin Ortiz. As Wicks gets even with the knee-high fastball, 2-2. Brooks Capel took the loss. He allowed 5 runs in 4 innings. Kenji Perez up to Double-A recently, 2 scoreless innings. Hard-throwing right-hander who for a long time struggled with his command. This year he has been outstanding, first in South Bend and now in Knoxville. Wicks home with a 2-2, and that's outside to Flores. And the count runs full with 1 out. Now remember, Delgado was running in a full count situation earlier, or pardon me, he didn't run and then ran to the next batter with a clean count. Will he run this time? He does not. And the payoff pitch is rolled to third. Triantos charges, gloves to second for 1. On to first, not quite in time. And Flores beats out the double play. The I-Cubs settle for 1. They get the lead runner on a 5-4 put out for out number 2. Flores just fast enough to reach. That gives Emmanuel Valdez an opportunity here with 2 outs and a man on first. It's 1-0 Indianapolis. This one has been played close to the vest today. Granted, the I-Cubs have had some great opportunities to score. They just haven't come up with that big hit. Flores Flores not a threat to run. And a first pitch swing and miss by Valdez. And on the swing, something came flying off. I think that might have been the little guard on the thumb, and that is what it was. Went popping up into the air. Wicks home. And bounced it in. Good save by Bethancourt. Again, the Cubs were washed out at Wrigley today. They'll make it up against the Blue Jays in August. Brewers beat the Braves 9-4. Reds over the Yankees 4-1. Here's a chopper foul hit right at home plate by Valdez. And he falls behind Jordan Wicks 1-2. Pirates lead the Rockies 3-1, top of the sixth. And the Cardinals have the lead over the Royals. 12-8 going to the ninth. Trying to salvage a game in that series. Cubs will get the Mets this upcoming week and then the Brewers. Throw to first, and Flores, who didn't have a very big lead, is able to get back standing up. Infield hooked around to the pull side for Valdez, who waits for a 1-2 offering and slices it foul. Just got a piece, reaching all the way out over the plate. He's had a great series, a lot of extra base hits. One, two again from Wicks. And he went high fastball, and Valdez able to get a piece to stay alive. Wicks closing in on 80 pitches. And you would figure this is probably his final inning. Right now, the bullpen is quiet. As he readies for the next pitch to Valdez. It's on the way, and it bent down low. Good take by Emmanuel Valdez. 2-2 with two outs, 1-0 Indianapolis. Their lone run scored on Davis Wenzel's leadoff solo shot in the second. Wicks ready and fires. Valdez down the left field line. This is a fair ball in trouble. Into the corner, Flores flying. Long picks it up. Flores around third. There will not be a throw, and it's a two-out RBI double for Valdez that makes it 2-0 Indy in the fifth. Just poked it down the left field line. Wicks threw a slider away, and Valdez just went with it, and Flores able to score all the way from first. 2-0 Indianapolis. That feels like a big hit. As much as the iCubs have struggled offensively with men on base today, just to get that extra run on the board here in the middle innings. Now Valdez hits second for Wenzel, who is 1-for-2 and waves through a changeup as Wicks gets ahead 0-1. A one out of the stretch, a swing and miss over the changeup, and Wenzel finds himself quickly in an 0-2 hole. Home run he hit in the second inning was his 10th of the year. Now there's a healthy lead at second. This 0-2 pitch on the way, and Wicks tried to get Wenzel to chase, missed up high. Yasver Zulueta tossing in the bullpen for the Iowa Cubs. And this feels like the final inning for Wicks. This is home from the southpaw, and dipping off the outside corner 2-2 now. Wicks on the way home, and Wenzel floats one in the air, shallow center field, coming in on it, Bateman. He'll get there and make the running catch to end the frame. However, a big two-out RBI double by Emmanuel Valdez makes it 2-0 Indianapolis after five. Now, their half of the fifth, or halfway home, the I-Cubs come to bat in their half of inning number five, down 2-0.
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2: Now the lead has been extended for Indianapolis. It's now 2-0. Two-out RBI double from Emmanuel Valdez, and Jose Urquidy with a little bit more cushion. Christian Bethencourt to lead off. The I-Cubs with a hit in three of the four innings today. 0-for-8 with runners in scoring position, however. And they've stranded four as Bethencourt stands still like a statue and takes strike one from Urquidy, who begins this inning just a shade over 60 pitches. He could be around for a while yet as the 0-1 to Bethencourt breaks outside. And it's even now on the I-Cubs veteran catcher. Again, Urquidy starting against Iowa for the fourth time this season. Home of the 1-1 and a big bouncing ground ball to the left side. Smothered in shallow left by Wenzel. The shortstop throws on one hop, not in time. Boy, that was a bang-bang play at first. What a start to that play by the shortstop Wenzel, who has appeared and impacted the game defensively no matter where he's played. On replay, I don't know. I think Bethencourt may have been out. That was a heck of a play by Wenzel. Just to make it that close, Bethencourt will take the infield hit. And he's on base for Ben Cowles, who is 1-for-1 today. Again, the I-Cubs have the leadoff man on fourth time tonight. Urquidy home, Cowles after the first pitch, fouled it straight back. And it's quickly 0-1. But yeah, Urquidy in the first start in Indianapolis, that was a Tuesday, allowed 10 hits to the I-Cubs in just over four innings. His 0-1 is chased again by Cowles and foul back to the screen. Then in the final game on a Sunday, he threw seven scoreless two-hit innings. Then on Tuesday this week, seven hits, six runs in four innings, and today he's threw four scoreless. So on Tuesdays against Iowa, he has thrown 8 1/3 innings and allowed 17 hits and 11 runs. He missed upstairs to Cowles here for ball one. And on Sundays so far, he's thrown 8 scoreless innings. Big hole on the right side of the infield. 1-2 pitch. Cowles leaned over the plate and took a breaking ball off the outside corner. Tried the sweeper. Cowles wouldn't chase. He's worked it even now. 2-2 on the way. Cowles a hard ground ball. Diving stop again by Wenzel. He goes to second for one, and Cowles able to beat out the return throw to first, but Wenzel going to the ground again. Makes a nice play. That one not nearly as difficult as the last one. He gets the lead runner. The I-Cubs now with a little bit more speed at first, with Cowles replacing Bethancourt. And the top of the order at the plate, Brett Bateman 0-for-1 with a walk today. Trying to get that hitting streak to 12 games. And Brett Bateman played catch on the field, as did Jonathan Long with his father during the rain delay today. And then those fathers also threw out a first pitch to their sons. Bateman trying to add an extra gift here on Father's Day with a base hit. Urquidy throws to first. And back in plenty of time is Cowles. By the way, Brett's father, Keith, is the head baseball coach at Division III Augsburg University in Minnesota. Pitch upstairs to Bateman, ball one. In at third, Valdez. He's even with a bag just a half step behind the grass, as the 1-0 from Urquidy is cut on and fouled in and out of the mitt, or maybe off of the mask of Flores, the catcher. I think that caught him right in the mask. The umpire put a hand on his shoulder and now walking out toward the mound to get him a new baseball and buy Flores a little bit more time. But again, if you're unfamiliar with minor league baseball, since 2023, AAA moved to the half-season schedule rather than the full-season standings like in the major leagues. All of the minor leagues now play by half. Runner goes. 1-1 outside. Flores with the throw to second. The swipe tag missed by Wenzel, and Cowles has a stolen base. Brought to you by J&D Restaurants McDonald's. For Cowles, number 7 on the year. He has only been caught once, and the I-Cubs have 3 in the ballgame. I mentioned earlier that Nick Lovello, the bench coach, was asking me what the franchise record for stolen bases is earlier this year. He thinks they have a shot to break it as Bateman looks at a backdoor breaking ball for a strike, and it's 2-2 to Brett. Cowles a decent lead at second, held by Wenzel. The 2-2 pitch, and Bateman down on strikes as Urquidy went to the changeup. Again, his bread-and-butter pitch to left-handed hitters, and there are two gone with a runner at second. Now 0-for-9 with men in scoring position as B.J. Murray comes to the plate, 1-for-2. First pitch outside of the switch hitter batting left-handed. The 1-0. And a foul tip on the big swing by BJ. He ended up putting that ball in the mitt of the backstop, Flores. So 1-1, 2-0 Indianapolis leads. The I-Cubs try to come through with a runner in scoring position for the first time and get on the board. Murray, a good candidate, takes a breaking ball to the outside corner. He didn't like it, and he will challenge. The I-Cubs have one left. This one will be close on the back door, and it did catch the corner. So the I-Cubs are finished in terms of challenges. So, by the way, the franchise record for stolen bases for Iowa is 205. At this point in the year, it's a lot easier to figure out how many they have. They're at 99, and you double that, and they're on pace to be really close to 200. Strike three called, and Urquidy again leaves a man in scoring position. The I-Cubs 0 for 10 with a runner at second or third today, and down 2-0.

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Yasmer Zulueta into the game for the Iowa Cubs. His second appearance since joining the Cubs organization. It's a 2-0 Indianapolis lead. Garcia, Castillo, and Jarvis to start inning number six. Joe Stinson, Garcia, 1-for-2 with a base hit. And now we're ready to go. Zulueta, the hard-throwing right-hander, starts the inning with a slider. 85 to the inside part of the plate. And it's 0-1 to Garcia. Jordan Wicks today pitched pretty well. 2 runs in 5 innings. Another slider and another foul ball from Garcia. Wicks walked 2, struck out 2, and scattered 5 hits. 23, offense not really able to help him out today. The 0-2 pitch, foul back, and Zulueta sticking with the slider again, 3 straight. Zulueta made his iCubs debut earlier this week on Thursday, and he went 2/3 of an inning, allowed 4 runs on 2 hits. Gave up a home run to Dominic Fletcher that day as he misses with his first fastball at 96. It's a ball, 2 strikes. Zulueta previously in Tacoma with Seattle. In on the hands of Garcia and a foul ball. Between the two clubs now, in 23 appearances, Zulueta 2-4 with a 7.71 ERA, 21 innings, 22 strikeouts, and 18 walks. Opponents hitting 277 against him. The 1-2 home, down and in, as he cranked it up to 97, and the count is even. There is action in the bullpen now for Indianapolis as well. It's Hunter Stratton throwing. And the Indians lead 2-0. 2-2 from Zulueta. Breaking ball ripped in the air towards center. Playable for Brett Bateman. Moving to his right, he'll run it down, and there's one away. I guarantee you today that as we had a lengthy 1 hour and 35-minute delay before we got started, that in the clubhouse, at least 20 of the 28 players on the iCubs roster asked Brett Bateman what he thought the chances of playing today were. Of course, he has an extensive background in meteorology at the University of Minnesota, where he played college baseball, as Jesus Castillo takes a strike. And nobody loves severe weather more than Brett Bateman. Oh, at least nobody on the Iowa Cubs roster. Bouncing ball right back to the mound. Zulueta with an acrobatic grab of a ball that bounced right back to him. A little bit of flair on that one. He kicked a leg high up into the air and takes care of Castillo. And two are gone for Mike Jarvis, the center fielder.

0: Infield straight away for Jarvis, who worked a walk in the fourth. Struck out at his first at bat, and Zulueta misses down and off the outside corner for ball one. Zulueta, born in Cuba, delivers a strike called on Jarvis to get even 1-1. 28 years old. And the 1-1 pitch chased down and off the outside corner. Gets on top, 1-2. Zulueta made his major league debut in June of 2024, basically 2 years ago on the nose. Was with Cincinnati, also pitched with the Reds last year. Total of 19 games in the big leagues. 1-2 pitch, chased off the outside corner. Zulueta with a strikeout to finish a 1-2-3 inning. The I-Cubs coming back to the plate, bottom of the sixth. They trail 2-0 in the final game of the first half on the I-Cubs Broadcast Network.
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0: To the bullpen for the Indianapolis Indians as Jose Urquidy will call today. How about five scoreless from the right-hander this afternoon, and they're going to hand the baseball to one of the newest acquisitions for the Pirates, right-hander Hunter Stratton with a 2-0 lead in the bottom of the sixth. The I-Cubs will have 3, 4, and 5 due up by Steros, Miller, and Long. And Stratton, who was acquired in the middle of this series in a trade that actually took place involving a player in a game this week, the 29-year-old right-hander fires to Ballesteros, who swings and misses through 96, and it's 0-1. Ballesteros 0-2 with two strikeouts. You don't see that very often from Moises. He was traded for Joey Bart on June 18th, 3 days ago, and now pitching for Indianapolis today. He's home with the 0-1, and Ballesteros foul back that heater, and it's 0-2. Hunter Stratton in the big leagues with the Pirates and the Braves since 2023, has thrown in a combined 60 games, made one appearance with Atlanta in the major leagues this year. Otherwise, he's been in Gwinnett. Going right after Ballesteros so far. 0-2 pitch, struck him out swinging, and Bally is 0-3 with three strikeouts. Can't remember ever saying that during his time with the I-Cubs last year, one down. And Owen Miller is the batter, 0-2 in this one. So a good start for Hunter Stratton, who pitched for Indianapolis in 2021, 2022, and 2023 before going to Atlanta and now back. Bouncing ball up the middle by Miller. That'll roll to the second baseman Delgado for the second out. The I-Cubs in danger of going down in order for the first time today. If they do, it'll be just the second 1-2-3 inning of the game. The first one came in the top of this inning, put together by Zulueta. 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Now the 1-0 from Stratton. And that bends over the inside corner for a strike, 92 miles per hour on the cutter. Stratton and Gwinnett this year, 21 relief appearances. He was 2-4 with a 4.38 ERA, about a strikeout per inning. And 16 walks in 24 frames. And he's down low on Long with ball two. They shift Long slightly to the left side. As the 2-1 is sent in motion, Long rolls it into the shift to short. Wenzel circles, fires, and it's a 1-2-3 inning. In his debut this year for Indy from Hunter Stratton. On to the seventh we go. In the final game of this series, it's 2-0 Indians on the iCubs Broadcast Network.
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0: Well, the bullpens have come into this one and kind of calmed down the offenses. The first two 1-2-3 innings of the day have come with the relievers on the mound. Yasmer Zulueta, a 1-2-3 inning in the sixth, back out here in the seventh. Nick Cimilla will lead off for Indianapolis, who enjoys a 2-0 lead. They're trying to earn a second series split against Iowa this year. This curls down and away for ball one from Zulueta. Cimilla has struck out and grounded to third. This series playing out so far the exact same way that the last one did in Indy. There's a strike on the fastball at 94. The I-Cubs taking a 3-1 lead, and then Indianapolis sweeping the weekend to earn a split. 1-1 on the way. Slider cut on and missed, 1-2. Still some time here. The I-Cubs with 9 outs to work with to try and avoid another series split. Check swing on the slider. Did he go? No. Cimilla able to hold off. Cimilla Cimello goes down to get it and pops it up foul down the right field line. Fletcher and Delgado will follow. Remember, Fletcher is the guy who took him deep in his iCubs debut earlier this week. 2-2, home to Cimello, high and tight, ball three. And the iCubs will have tomorrow off, and then Buffalo in town Tuesday through Sunday. Payoff pitch, foul back. It knocked the helmet off of Bethencourt, who wears the old school helmet and mask as a separate piece. We've seen the catcher Flores for Indianapolis wearing the hockey style mask. Bethencourt lost the face mask there, but good to go. And now the payoff pitch again. And Cimello struck out looking. A fastball at the knees. Cimello will challenge. He was staring over to the dugout, paused with his hand on his helmet, unsure of whether he should or not. And he should not have. It's a strike. And neither team with a challenge left in this game, as Zulueta has his second straight strikeout. One gone in the seventh. And it brings Dominic Fletcher to the plate, 0 for 2. He's popped out and grounded out. Indianapolis starts the second half at home with Scranton Wilkes-Barre, the Yankees AAA affiliate. Big swing and a miss by Fletcher for strike one. The iCubs will see Scranton here later this summer as well. The 0-1 is chased down and in. Another back foot breaking ball, and Fletcher unable to lay off. It's 0-2. You think about Tuesday, 6:38 p.m. iCubs and Buffalo Bisons here for a second straight year. 0-2 from Zulueta, driven toward left center. Now curling toward left with the wind. Jonathan Long there, shy of the warning track. He hauls it in, and there are two down. Briggs Caner Delgado to the plate. He has not been retired today by iCubs pitching. Three trips to the plate, a walk, hit by a pitch, and a single. Facing Zulueta for the first time. Out of the stretch, Zulueta home, and he missed down and in ball one. Unless the iCubs shake up their rotation a little bit, Paul Campbell would be in line to start on Tuesday. The slider in the dirt. Now 2-0 on Delgado. Flores on deck. Hitters count. Delgado almost went on a slider that almost hit him. Ball three instead. Zulueta with some work to do to avoid a two-out base runner in the seventh. It's 2-0 Indianapolis. And now ball four, and Delgado on base for the fourth time. Second time he has walked in this one. And that's the first base runner against Zulueta. Just shy of 30 pitches today. Vince Riley tossing behind him in the bullpen. Rafael Flores 0 for 3. Couple of fielder's choice groundouts and a pop-out in foul territory to third. Here comes Zulueta, up and away, ball one. Zulueta fires, and he misses with the slider, and all of a sudden the strikes have been a bit of a struggle. Looking at the Buffalo roster, they have had Shane Bieber on rehab here of late. Who knows whether he'll make the trip or not. Richard Gallardo, a former Cubs farmhand is on that pitching staff. They also have Yimi Garcia, one of their relievers, on rehab right now. And Zulueta is behind 3-0 right now. Former Cubs prospect William Simonite is a catcher for Buffalo as well. Eloy Jimenez on their roster as a designated hitter, 3-1. As Zulueta found the zone, Eloy Jimenez, of course, came up initially with the Cubs. Zulueta with a 3-1, and he walked another hitter. Back-to-back two-out walks. Can't afford to give up anything else on a quiet day for the offense. Each of these teams has five hits, but the difference has been the extra base hits for Indianapolis. And that's going to be it for Yasver Zulueta. Marty Peavy out of the iCubs dugout, and the manager will make a change before Emmanuel Valdez comes to the plate. They'll call on Vince Riley for his third AAA appearance. 2-0 Indianapolis. They have two on with two outs in the seventh on the iCubs Broadcast Network.
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0: Vince Riley, a right-hander, recently called up from AA into the game. He earned the win, his first AAA win on Wednesday afternoon. It is AAA debut, then had the save on Friday night with a bases-loaded strikeout of Tamar Johnson. And now in with two on and two outs in the seventh, with the iCubs trailing 2-0 today in the finale. It's going to be Emmanuel Valdez, a left-handed hitter, 1-for-3 with an RBI double, who faces Riley first. Yasver Zulueta, an inning and two-thirds. He struck out a pair, did not allow a hit, but he did walk a couple with two outs here in the seventh, and thus responsible for the men on base. By the way, the Memphis Redbirds finishing off a victory today, paired with Rochester's loss. They clinch the first half playoff berth in the 20-team International League. Riley to Valdez, and he tried to come down and in with the first pitch and missed with the cutter at 88 miles an hour, ball one. Cowles keeping the runner Delgado close at second, playing right behind him. High leg kick and the 1-0 rip foul down the right field line. Same pitch from Vince Riley, coming down and in. And Delgado unable to keep it fair. Memphis only won 10-8. They had a big lead, but gave up a three-run home run in the ninth, just enough to hold on. And Rochester losing when they controlled their own fate. The big story there, giving Memphis the opportunity to clinch a playoff berth. 1-1 home. It's a strike pounding the inside corner at 94. And Riley on top of Valdez, 1-2. Riley a couple of strikeouts in his first inning and a third with Iowa. They play Valdez to pull. He did hit his RBI double to the left side in his last at bat. As the 1-2 from Riley is on the way and lined into right. Down on a hop in front of McCormick. They'll try and score Delgado. Here's the throw to the plate on one hop. It's not in time. And sliding in safely is Delgado for a 3-0 Indianapolis advantage. And Manuel Valdez has destroyed the Iowa Cubs in this series. That one feels big. His second RBI of the game. 3-0 Indy with still two on and two outs in the seventh. Delgado runs well. The I-Cubs just keep putting him on base. Two walks and a hit by pitch today. And this time, it bites him. As Davis Wenzel steps in, 1-for-3 with a solo home run. And again, that feels like a big run on a day where the Iowa Cubs are 0-for-10 with runners in scoring position. Riley fires, and he's on top of Wenzel with a called strike one. Long look at second, and now on the way to the plate and blocked in the dirt. The breaking ball missed downstairs. Curveball from Riley at 82 miles per hour. Wenzel to the gap in left center. This will hang up for Bateman. And the inning is over. Riley comes in and allows one of the inherited runners to score. Indianapolis now in front 3-0 as we stretch on Father's Day at Principal Park on the iCubs Broadcast Network.
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0: Second inning out of the bullpen for Hunter Stratton. For Indianapolis, that lead growing to 3-0. As James Triantos will step in, this will be the bottom part of the lineup for the I-Cubs, 6, 7, and 8. Stratton went 1-2-3 in the sixth, a strikeout and two groundouts. Triantos 1-for-2 today, solid contact in each at-bat. Stratton always out of the stretch. Delivers on the inside corner. It's 0-1. Over on the third base side, he's home with a simple delivery. And Triantos, a big cut and a miss. Falling behind 0-2. McCormick and Bethancourt to follow. In the home seventh, the 0-2 on the way, swing and a miss, and Stratton on three pitches sends away Triantos without number one in the seventh. Second strikeout for the right-hander. The I-Cubs, again, have had chances today. They have just been unable to capitalize on any of those. Here on the final day of the first half, and they're in danger again of letting a golden opportunity for a series win slip through their hands against Indianapolis. Jazz McCormick takes down and away, ball one. The iCubs have struggled here at home, 15-21 on the year. Well, they have almost the identical record on the road, 15-20. As the 1-0 is sent to the plate by Stratton and gets past Flores to the backstop, two balls and no strikes. And the iCubs feel like they should have one more road win. Again, they had taken a 5-run lead at the top of the 10th last Sunday before rain caused that one to be wiped out, and they ended up with a no decision, if you will. It's high again, and 3-0 on Chaz, who has grounded out in Fido. Expect McCormick to be pretty patient here, 3-0. And he does take ball four off the outside corner, a man on with one out. It's the second walk for an Indianapolis pitcher today. Another Fidium business based on balls. Fidium provides high-speed internet and phone service to businesses of all sizes. Contact Fidium Business today and speak to a representative. Christian Bethencourt one for two with an infield hit on his chopper deep in the hole at short. First pitch catches a piece of the inside corner. Bethencourt would beg to differ. The iCubs out of challenges. It was a strike on the cutter, riding its way up under his hands. Bethencourt well over 300 in the last 10 games. Checks his swing on a slider in the dirt and able to lay off. They even it up 1-1. You're a base runner away from bringing the tying run to the plate. Once men have reached base, things have become tough for the iCubs. Stratton deals. And a big cut and a miss on a pitch down in the dirt. And that makes it 1-2. And that wind pushing in from right center field, that makes a big inning harder to come by. It's impacted fly balls all day, some balls that you would easily think would have left the ballpark under different conditions. Wind blowing, Bethencourt will test the wind with a blast to right center field. Back on it is Jarvis, and he'll get there, step in front of the wall for out number two. As I'm talking about it, another case of the wind having a massive impact on today's game. That was a 101-mile-an-hour rocket to right center field. Ballpark just able to hold it. And now two down. Ben Cowles, the number nine hitter, steps in, one for two with a base hit. Chaz McCormick still at first. He worked a one-out walk. Stratton trying to throw two scoreless out of the bullpen. The ball in the dirt popped away from Flores, and it's ball one. Thomas Harrington up in the pen for Indianapolis. Cowles with a swing and a line drive foul to right. Cutter sent the other way. He's in an 0-2 hole quickly. Still dark clouds out on the horizon. Since the early part of this game, not much impact from the precipitation as Cowles takes in the dirt. I said it was 0-2 a moment ago. It's 2-1 now. That was a 1-1 pitch. Top of the order next, if you can get on base here. Stratton's 2-1. Almost hit Cowles, ball three. All right. Free pass here opens the door. Brett Bateman on deck, 0 for 2 with a walk. Trying to get that hitting streak to 12 games. Maybe just one more chance. Stratton's 3-1 to Cowles. Up and in, ball four. The I-Cubs have the tying run at the plate now with two outs in the seventh. Couple of walks from Stratton this inning. Another fitting of business walk issued by Stratton. And now it's Bateman at the top of the order, 0 for 2 with a walk. He is not necessarily the guy you think of tying the game with one swing here, but certainly a great candidate to keep this inning going. And the guy on deck, DJ Murray, is more of that home run threat. Now, that being said, Brett Bateman has hit a home run this year. He did come close to one yesterday. But with today's conditions, your best bet to do that is right down the right field line. A visit to the mound by Flores and the battery chatting. You definitely don't want Bateman to think home run here. That's just not part of the approach that has led him to having a great month of June and even tail end of May. He's used left field quite a bit. Pesky at bats. Today, a walk in the first. He stole the base. He has flied to left and struck out. And now with two on and two outs in the seventh, the I-Cubs down by three. Bateman back in. The first pitch runs up high from Stratton. Ball one. McCormick, the lead runner. Cowles at first. Bateman swings it, hits a drive foul to left. He was behind the cutter from Stratton, which made its way right out over the heart of the plate. You feel like you got to get something this inning. The I-Cubs have been on the doorstep so many times today. Their 11th chance with a man in scoring position. 0 for so far. Ground ball backhanded it short by Wenzel. Long throw, and he got it there just in time. The incredible defense from Davis Wenzel continues. The I-Cubs are 0 for 11 with runners in scoring position and down 3-0 as we move to the eighth on the I-Cubs Broadcast Network.
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0: Vince Riley will work again for the Iowa Cubs in the eighth inning. 3-0 the score. A ball fished out from the backstop by the home plate umpire Alex Shears. And now, ready to go, Joe Stinson Garcia will lead off. They were playing the YMCA there during the break, and that is another interesting topic. Had a lot of good conversations about this over the years. As a spinner is high from Riley, ball one. Which way do you go with the C in the YMCA? People feel very strongly about this one way or another. It's 1-0 pitch. Up and in. Look out. Almost caught Garcia on the hands. And it's ball two. In the very rare occasion that I'm doing the YMCA, would point to the right, which is, you know, a C if you're looking at it from your perspective. Two balls and a strike. Through the glass over here, what were you doing, left or right? Left. See, that, I don't understand that. That's not a C. 2-1. Rolled over, foul by Garcia, and it's 2-2. And the argument there is people say they're doing it for the people who are looking at them. But then again, you know, a lot of times when you're doing the YMCA, you're doing it all in the same direction, right? So shouldn't you do it to the right, which is how you write a C? If you have an opinion, we'd love to hear it. Swing and a miss by Garcia, who's down on strikes. Riley with his first punch out today. And there's one gone in the eighth. Broadcast at iowacubs.com. If you're in the crowd, just yell and point your C wherever you're going to point it. Let us know. Here is Jesus Castillo, 1-for-3 with an infield hit today. This on the way, and again inside. This one caught the hitter. He just missed Garcia. Castillo does get hit by a pitch, and it gives Indianapolis a one-out base runner. That was heat inside at 95. Didn't feel too good for Jesus Castillo. Slowly walks to first. Going to take his time getting down there before Mike Jarvis will step in. Jarvis today 0-for-2 with a walk. Big swing and a miss. And Riley will start ahead 0-1. Use the slider that time. It's a tough day here for the Iowa Cubs, specifically at the plate. They've had men on base just without the next hit to drive in the run. Indianapolis has scored one in the second, one in the fifth, one in the seventh. They are six outs from another series split with the I-Cubs. From the belt, Riley with the 0-1. Swing and a miss, and it's 0-2. These teams meet again in Indianapolis in early August, right before the I-Cubs go to the Field of Dreams in Dyersville. O'Reilly way outside in the left-hand batter's box, and Bethancourt, a sprawling stop, makes it 1-2. One, two. Outside again. Same pitch, similar result. Two balls and two strikes. Brock back in the studio said he never thought he'd be questioning the correct way of doing the YMCA. That's what I'm here for. We got to ask the tough questions. He said he just did it in the studio, and he confirms he does it to the right. That's right. Castillo runs. Pitch up and in. Throw to second. Not going to be close. And a stolen base for Castillo, who got a good jump on Vince Riley. Castillo with his first stolen base in AAA. Now he's in scoring position, and again, you're in a spot where another run feels like it'll probably be too much to overcome today, the way the offense has sputtered. Payoff pitch, and that's strike three called as Jarvis goes down on strikes for the third time, and Riley has his second punch out of the inning. And two are away for Nick Cimillo, who is 0 for 3 in the game. Couple of strikeouts for him. He's also grounded to third. Jordan Wicks, two runs allowed in five innings today as the starter. He, unfortunately, on the hook for the loss, despite pitching well enough that he doesn't necessarily deserve that. As Cimillo shoots this foul toward the dugout for strike one. Yasmer Zulueta, an inning in two-thirds with no hits. He did allow a run after he walked two batters in the seventh, and then Riley allowed a single that drove in one of the inherited runners. Riley, the third pitcher for Iowa today. He's home with the 0-1. And a check swing on the strike, 0-2. Riley spent much of the year in Knoxville, and a big reason why out of that nasty Knoxville bullpen that they were able to secure the first half title in the Southern League. Obviously, he wasn't there for the celebration. I don't think he minds here in AAA, and a wild pitch will move the runner Castillo to third. And it's 1-2 on Cimillo. Riley trying to leave a runner at third. 1-2 pitch, swing and a miss. And that's exactly what he does. Three strikeouts around a hit by pitch for Vince Riley in the eighth. We go to the bottom half. The iCubs running out of time. The deficit only three on the iCubs broadcast network.
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0: Bottom of the eighth about to get underway. It's a Plumbers and Stiefvetter's pitching change for Indianapolis as they bring in right-hander Thomas Harrington. Harrington 0-5 this year with a 6.16 ERA. He has come out of the bullpen 10 times, started 6 times, and in 49 and two-thirds innings, 47 strikeouts. B.J. Murray, Moises Ballesteros, and Owen Miller, the heart of the order at the plate. Down by 3, and Murray with a rocket to second, caught by Delgado. One pitch, one out in the 8th. 1-11 right into the glove of Kaner Delgado. It's been the kind of day all afternoon for the Iowa Cubs as Moises Ballesteros stands in. He's 0-for-3 with 3 strikeouts. And he takes a curveball from Harrington down low for ball 1. I mentioned that I haven't said that very often for Moises Ballesteros. He was with the iCubs for most of last season, striking out 3 times in a game. He only did it once in the big leagues this year. He hits this one on the ground at first, gobbled up by Jesus Castillo, takes it unassisted to the bag, and there are 2 outs here at the bottom of the 8th very quickly for Owen Miller, who is also 0-for-3. But going back to last season, Ballesteros struck out 3 times once, and that was May 9th at Toledo. Harrington looking for a very quick inning here in the 8th. Miller wisely takes a pitch, although that'll put him behind 0-1. Now, there are a lot of people who think the idea that you have to take a pitch if there are 2 quick outs is counterintuitive, as this misses down low, because then you get a pitcher who's in a rhythm with an automatic strike if he just throws it over the plate. If he knows you're going to take it, then it's a free strike, which are tough to come by in baseball. Harrington back to Miller. Ground ball toward the middle. Wenzel charging. The sure-handed shortstop makes another play. And Harrington into this game to throw 1-2-3 eighth. We head to the 9th. Final game of the first half. Indianapolis leads 3-0.
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0: Back to the bullpen for the Iowa Cubs with Christian Roa taking over for Vince Riley, who went in inning the third of scoreless baseball today. He allowed 1 hit and struck out 3. Dominic Fletcher, and then the top of the order for Indianapolis, trying to add to their 3-0 lead, and the first pitch in there, top of the zone for strike 1. Fletcher today is 0 for 3. He's had a good series all around, however, as this misses up and away. Roa last pitched in the Indianapolis win on Thursday. He allowed 4 runs in an inning and a third, gave up 6 hits that day. And now he breaks this off outside, 2 balls and a strike. Breaking ball fouled away by Dominic Fletcher, and it's 2-2 to the leadoff man this inning. 4th different team, Iowa, for Roa this year at the AAA level alone. This is his 10th appearance with the I-Cubs, by far a team he has pitched for the most this year. 1-0 with a 10.05 ERA in those stops combined as he goes full on Fletcher. He almost hit him with that pitch. Game number 15 of the year, 14 in the third innings, 22 strikeouts and 9 walks. Rose allowed 5 home runs. Now the payoff pitch. Fletcher went up to get it and lifted it foul down the left field line out of play. Second straight, 3-2. Home from Roa here. And it's down and in, ball 4. The 9th inning begins with a walk. For the first time today, the sun is peeking through. Dark clouds out behind left and left center. But the sun shining down brightly on the field. And for the first time all day here at Principal Park. Top of the order, and Kaner Delgado. He has not been retired today. 2 walks, a hit by pitch, and a single. And he almost got hit by that pitch as Roa came hard down and in. With the slider, it's ball 1. Now you figure you got to put a 0 on the board here. Then you have Long, Triantos, McCormick coming up. Bethancourt should anyone reach in the last of the night. Check swing on a pitch up high, out of peel. He did not go. And it's 2 balls and no strikes. Roa trying to find the zone. He's missed with a good chunk of the first 9 pitches, and he threw it between the legs of Delgado to the backstop for a wild pitch. And Fletcher advances into scoring position. And 3-0 on Delgado, who again has been on base all 4 times he has come to the plate today. Check of second and the 3-0. There's a strike. Crowd obviously thinned out a little bit today by the heavy rain all morning. And the delayed start. Haven't had a ton to cheer about today. Down 3-0, the I-Cubs. 3-1 to Delgado. Pounded back to the mound. Roa looked at the runner going to third and decided to go to first instead. So a big 90 feet picked up by Dominic Fletcher as Delgado finally retired, but it works like a bunt. Considering the situation here, down 3-0, I don't know that you would have minded there trying to go to third and be a little bit aggressive. Now you've got to bring the infield in for Flores. 0 for 3 with a walk today for the Indianapolis catcher. First pitch outside on a slider, ball 1. That run at third, very important late in the game. He sends a 1-0 pitch to the plate. That's outside, ball 2. Now the guy who has been tormenting the I-Cubs over the last certainly 3 or 4 games in this series is on deck. That's Manuel Valdez. He has 2 of the 3 RBI today. He also had an RBI double yesterday, a two-run home run, and a double on Friday. And two extra base hits and two RBI on Thursday. So Valdez has gotten better as the series has moved along. Quick visit by Bethancourt to the mound. Aroa was behind 3-0 on Delgado, walked Fletcher. Now 2-0 on Flores. The infield in, first pitch after the visit is called a strike. Here comes Christian under the hands of Flores, ball three. And Valdez on deck.

0: Swing and a miss by Valdez. These pitches coming with a little bit extra of a grunt from Christian Roa. Get ahead 0-2. Both of Valdez's hits today that drove in a run have come with two outs. Same situation here with a man on third. 3-0 Indianapolis in the ninth. Roa trying to keep it 3-0 with the 0-2 pitch, and it missed upstairs. Still in the driver's seat, Roa to the plate. And that's launched foul down the left field line and into the seats. One, two again, and Valdez pummeled it foul down off of his right foot. And a decent amount of pain there as he backstepped away from the plate. Valdez, another one of those players we've talked about all week that has come over from Boston. Been a good hitter in minor league baseball for a while. And he takes upstairs from Roa. This 27 years old, Manuel Valdez, traded in December 2024 from Boston to Pittsburgh. Was on the Pirates opening day roster last year for 31 games, but shut down for the season with a shoulder injury. And a swing and a miss as Roa strikes him out to strand a runner at third. No runs, no hits, a leadoff walk, and a runner stranded by Christian Roa. We head to the bottom of the ninth. One more chance for another series win for the iCubs. They need 3 to tie and 4 to win in the ninth on the iCubs Broadcast Network.
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0: Thomas Harrington worked a 1-2-3 eighth inning back out for the night, trying to earn Indianapolis a split of the series here in Iowa after the iCubs had a 3-1 lead just a couple of nights ago. Needing 3 runs to tie, it's Long, Triantos, and McCormick. Long, 1-for-3 with a double. He has also hit a ball hard into the gap in left center field that was caught by Jarvis. And we'll see what the iCubs can do. Try to avoid being shut out.

0: here in the final frame. Harrington delivers, and he's in with strike one to Jonathan Long on a slider. The I-Cubs have been shut out three times this year. And Long, a mighty cut, came up empty 0-2. Last time the I-Cubs were shut out, it was against Indianapolis, a 3-0 loss on May 28th. O-2 on Long. Harrington tried to get him to chase in the dirt. Jonathan Long would not. And out hitting the I-Cubs by just one, the Indians, 6-5. 1-2 on the way, and Long with a bouncer over the head of the pitcher to second, right into the midsection of Delgado, who throws out Long, one down. The I-Cubs have not had a hit since the leadoff batter in the fifth inning. Couple of walks since that point, but that's it. The bullpen for Indianapolis has been outstanding. Hunter Stratton, two scoreless hitless innings. After Jose Urquidy threw five scoreless and is in line for the win. James Triantos, 1-for-3. First pitch bounces in for ball one, but the real story is the 0-for-11 in scoring position by Iowa today. There just have not been any what you would call clutch hits to drive in a run. One and 0 on Triantos. Just need base runners. And James waiting for that curveball to arrive. It finally did, and it's a strike. Harrington raises that glove up over his face and fires down and off the outside corner. Couple of base runners to bring the tying run to the plate. One out, bottom nine, the 2-1 pitch. And it's in for a strike on the lower inside corner to even the count 2-2. And the I-Cubs, after this one is complete, will be halfway through their longest homestand of the year, a 12-game stretch. Again, they will come to the ballpark on Tuesday, tied for first. The record's wiped clean for the second half. And the final 75 games. 2-2 to Triantos in the air to center, sending Jarvis to his right. He'll run it down, and the I-Cubs are down to their final out. Harrington has retired all five so far. Chaz McCormick, all that stands between Indianapolis and a win today and a series split. McCormick walked in the seventh, 0-for-2. 3-0 Indianapolis leads. Harrington fires, and he missed down low, ball one. Waited an hour and 35 minutes to get this one started. The I-Cubs have not been able to drive in anything offensively today. Indianapolis single runs in three different frames. This is low and outside, 2-0. Really, the only run they have needed so far came on the solo home run from Davis Wenzel in the early going. Second inning home run. They added runs in the fifth and the seventh. 2-0 on Chaz. There's a strike. A sweeper to the inside edge. Bethancourt hoping for a chance to hit. He's on deck. McCormick has to reach to make that possible. Here's a 2-1 delivery, swing and a miss, and the I-Cubs down to their final strike. Harrington on the way. Line softly toward left and hooking foul as McCormick hooked a sweeper down the left field line. It was right on the inside corner, couldn't keep it fair. Joe Stinson Garcia will grab the ball, flip it to a young fan in the front row. Sets up another 2-2 pitch. Harrington trying to finish the game. He fires. McCormick foul back another to stay alive at 2-2. The I-Cubs needed to win yesterday or today to win another series. They lost 7-4 last night, down 3-0, down to their final strike today. And the break-even pitch. Ball pummeled to dead center by McCormick. Jarvis is back, turning around, and it's off the base of the wall. Got wedged at the bottom of the wall, and McCormick keeps this game alive with a rocket of a double to dead center field. The I-Cubs not done yet. McCormick slicing through the wind with a 106-mile-an-hour line drive. Right back over the pitcher's mound and over the head of Jarvis in center. So for Chaz McCormick, his ninth double of the year. And now you're one base runner away from getting the tying run to the plate. It's Christian Bethencourt next. He is 1-for-3 with an infield hit. Here comes Harrington inside under the hands of Bethencourt, ball one. Bethencourt in the air, deep left field. Garcia going back on the warning track at the wall. He's turning around and it's off the top of the wall. It bounces into shallow left field. It'll be an RBI double for Christian, and the I-Cubs have the tying run coming to the plate. Garcia turned around. He knew it was over his head. He was trying to figure out the angle. It bounced past him into shallow left. And back-to-back two-out doubles here in the ninth, and the I-Cubs now bring the tying run to the plate in the form of Ben Cowles. That's the 26th RBI for Bethencourt on his seventh double of the season. Cowles has a hit and a walk today. Harrington home, and it's off the inside corner, ball one. That toughest out to get is the final one. You hear it all the time. The I-Cubs proving that is true here in the ninth. A 1-0 pitch to Cowles, and he looked at it downstairs. Remember, neither team with a challenge anymore. It's 2-0. Cowles 342 over the last 10. Swing of the bat, the best he has. At any point in his time with the Iowa Cubs. Visit to the mound by the backstop. There is action in the Indianapolis pen just in case. Cowles has hit 7 home runs this year. And he has a 2-0 count here. Let's see if he tees off on a fastball if he gets one. Harrington having trouble finishing this one off. The 2-0, Cowles with a big swing and a miss. They went cutter, and Cowles trying to tie it up, comes up empty. Brett Bateman, the top of the order on deck. He's hoping for another chance to keep his hitting streak alive. It came in at 11. It still sits there with two outs in the ninth. Harrington to Cowles again. Swing and a miss. It's 2-2. Back-to-back cutters, and now the I-Cubs again down to their final strike, as they were with McCormick at the plate. The Crowd left here in the ballpark trying to spur the I-Cubs on in this comeback bid. Bethancourt a wide lead at second. A check of him by Harrington and the 2-2. Cowles took up and in with a check swing. And it's ball three. A count full with first base open, but a walk here brings the potential winning run to the plate. Flores will punch in the side, and Harrington approves. Straightens up, lifts the left leg, and delivers the 3-2 pitch. Cowles strikes out swinging, and the I-Cubs fall in the final game of the first half. It took until the night to score. The I-Cubs, who had struggled all day with runners in scoring position, finally get their first hit. They threaten by bringing the tying run to the plate and come up a little bit short in the end. After an hour and 35-minute rain delay, the I-Cubs fall in the final game of the first half, and they settle for yet another series split with Indianapolis. Your final score today, Indianapolis 3 and the Iowa Cubs 1. We'll come back with a full postgame show here from Principal Park in just a couple of minutes. The I-Cubs fall short of another series win on the I-Cubs Broadcast Network.
1: 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Tune in to each game throughout the season, starting with the Yuengling pregame show 20 minutes before first pitch. Stay tuned. Jason Kemp will be back with the postgame show after these messages.
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1: 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Stick around after every game for a recap of the action, highlights, scores, and updates from the Chicago Cubs farm system, as well as a preview of upcoming games and events. 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
0: We welcome you back to Principal Park on this Father's Day. The Iowa Cubs falling to the Indianapolis Indians. They drop the final two in this series and settle for a split down the middle in this six-game set with three wins apiece. As we always start every post-game show, we begin with the box score today. Indianapolis victorious, three runs on six hits, no errors. They stranded nine. Meanwhile, the I-Cubs with one run on seven hits, no errors, and they left eight. The big numbers in this one, those eight men left on base, a 1-for-13 with runners in scoring position today for the Iowa Cubs. Winning pitcher was Jose Urquidy. He beats the I-Cubs for the second time this year and improves to 5-3. Jordan Wicks takes the loss. He is now 0-5. And Thomas Harrington worked the final two innings, earned his first save of the season for Indianapolis. The game took 2 hours and 49 minutes after a 1 hour and 35 minute rain delay at the outset. It was played in front of 4,238 fans on a windy and a bit chilly 61 degree afternoon here in Des Moines. Take a look at some of the individuals today who stood out for the Iowa Cubs. Their offense had two hits from Christian Bethencourt. He had the only run batted in. They had hits up and down the lineup today, but none of those, except for the one by Bethencourt, came with a runner in scoring position, as they are just able to avoid being shut out this afternoon. Meanwhile, for Indianapolis and Manuel Valdez, will be sad to leave town. He had two more hits and two RBI in the game today. Just a massive week for the left-handed hitter for Indianapolis. He was the only player with multiple hits, while Davis Wenzel hit his 10th home run of the season. On the mound, Jordan Wicks pitched better than the loss would tell you. Two runs allowed on five hits in five innings. He walked two and struck out two. Yasver Zulueta allowed one run despite not giving up a hit in an inning and two-thirds. And then Vince Riley, an inning and a third scoreless, keeps his ERA at zero since joining the AAA team. And Christian Roa worked around some traffic in the ninth to put up a zero as well. Jose Urquidy, five shutout for Indianapolis in two Sunday starts against Iowa. He has thrown 12 scoreless innings this year. I think he likes that matchup on the getaway day. Hunter Stratton made his Indianapolis debut this year with two scoreless hitless innings out of the bullpen. And then Thomas Arrington allowed the one run in the ninth, but earned the save, working the final two innings today for Indy. With the loss, the iCubs end the first half of the season. Again, they had three games canceled, so they play 72 games in the first half. They go 30-42 in those contests. Meanwhile, Indianapolis now 31-44 as they close half number one with a victory. We'll take a break. When we come back, we'll walk you through this one in some more detail, tell you exactly how it went down on this Sunday on the iCubs Radio Network.
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0: Jason Kennedy once again at Principal Park. Our post-game coverage of the Iowa Cubs continues. Game number six of the series, the final day of the first half here in Des Moines, and here is how it went down. The iCubs needed a win today in order to win just their second series of the campaign. And they would work a scoreless inning, both Jordan Wicks of the iCubs and Jose Urquidy of Indianapolis doing that. In the second, though, Indianapolis took the lead quickly on a leadoff home run by Davis Wenzel. The solo shot was his 10th of the year and drove in his 38th run. Indianapolis in front at that point, 1-0. Pitchers would trade scoreless innings in the third and the fourth. They both had their day's end in the fifth. Jordan Wicks allowed one more run in that inning. It was a one-out single by Kaner Delgado, who was then replaced on base on a fielder's choice ground up by Rafael Flores. And then with two outs, Manuel Valdez poked the ball inside the left field line. It rolled all the way into the corner, allowing Flores to score from first. And it was 2-0 Indianapolis again. That ended the day for Wicks. In the bottom of the fifth, Urquidy put up another zero. He would call it quits at his second start of the matchup. Five scoreless for Urquidy, who again has had two really good starts against Iowa and two tough ones today in the former category as he ended up earning the win. It was another run for Indianapolis in the top of the seventh. It kind of felt like it was going to put the game away today. It was in Manuel Valdez again with two outs after Yasver Zulueta in his second inning retired the first two batters in the seventh. He walked the next two and then handed the ball to Vince Riley. Riley allowed an RBI single to Valdez, his second RBI of the game. Indianapolis had a three-run lead. The iCubs looked like they might be shut out after the first two batters in the ninth were retired, and it was still 3-0. But then Chaz McCormick doubled to dead center field. And early in the next at-bat, Christian Bethencourt launched a ball high off the left field wall. That was a double that scored McCormick, and the I-Cubs would not be shut out for a third time or a fourth time this year, getting that run on the board. It also brought the tying run to the plate. And then Thomas Herrington appeared to be a little bit shaken up. He threw two straight balls to Ben Cowles, the tying run. A mound visit, though, from Rafael Flores seemed to settle him down. He came back out, threw three consecutive strikes, struck out Cowles, and the game was over. 3-1 Indianapolis wins. The I-Cubs end the first half with a record of 30-42. But the good news is when they wake up tomorrow, they'll be back in a first-place tie with 75 to play. Thank goodness for the second half of the season. 3-1 final. Indianapolis wins. We'll take one more break. Come back. Tell you who won the first half in the International League. It came down to the final inning in the final game of the first half for two different clubs. We'll also check on the big league scoreboard and let you know what else happened around the Cubs minor league system next when the postgame show wraps up on the iCubs Radio Network.
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0: Welcome back one final time this afternoon here at Principal Park. 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In the International League, it was this simple. In the playoff race, if Rochester won today or Memphis lost, Rochester was the first half champion. If neither of those things happened, then it was Memphis. It was Rochester who started first. They were unable to win their game at home against Toledo. Toledo beats them 9-6 and spoils the playoff hopes of Rochester. That opened the door for Memphis, who still had to beat Nashville to get in. And that's exactly what they did, holding on late despite giving up the final 7 runs of the game. They're able to beat Nashville 10-8, and Memphis is the first half International League champions. Two games still going on in the middle of the 11th in St. Paul. Omaha has opened up a 15-12 lead over the Saints. In the top of the fifth, Jacksonville, Oliver Durham on the road, 9-1. Everything else final, Gwinnett 10-1 over Louisville. Charlotte shut out Buffalo 5-0. Scranton-Wilkes-Barre squeaked by Columbus 5-4. Syracuse takes down Norfolk 5-3. Worcester wallops Lehigh Valley 12-3 as the other final in the International League. In the Cubs farm system, the rookie clubs all had today off. No action in the Dominican Summer League nor the Arizona Complex League. So we go to Single-A Myrtle Beach. They were on the road in Delmarva. They lost 7-2 to the Shorebirds today. They did get a couple of hits and another RBI from Logan Poteet. Michael Carrico hit a two-run home run as well, as Myrtle Beach falls to 28-39 on the year. High A South Bend fell to Fort Wayne 6-2 despite a couple of hits from Kane Kepley. And Jackson Wiggins back on the mound at a full-season affiliate. He threw 2 2/3 innings and allowed 1 run on 1 hit while striking out 3. Wiggins threw 27 of 49 pitches for strikes. Double-A Knoxville also losing, so everybody in the I-Cubs farm system lost today. They fell to Chattanooga 11-4 in the hangover game the night after they clinched the championship yesterday. Carter Trice was 2-for-3 with an RBI. Devin Ortiz hit a 3-run home run for the Smokies in that defeat to close their first half. And the big league club dealt with weather like we did. They opted not to play today and will make it up against the Blue Jays on August 6th. The Cubs head into a road series against the New York Mets coming up to start next week. Couple of games still in action in the big leagues. The Angels lead the A's 9-7. That's in the bottom of the ninth. In the bottom of the eighth, the Orioles pounding the Dodgers in L.A. 12-1. And Sunday Night Baseball has the Mets against the Phillies tonight at 6:20. Zach Wheeler against David Peterson. The Reds beat the Yankees 4-1. The Brewers took down the Braves 9-4. Tigers get by the White Sox. A walk-off win for Detroit 5-4-10. Marlins in a low-scoring game get by the Giants 2-1. It was the Rays 4-3 over the Nationals. The Astros get by the Guardians 2-1. Cardinals hold off the Royals in a slugfest 12-10. The Rangers beat the Padres 4-3. Pirates back to 500 at 39-39 with an 8-6 win over the Rockies. The Twins doubled up the Diamondbacks 4-2. And Seattle got past Boston 3-1. Those are the final scores from around baseball today, wrapping up our Mercy 1 out-of-town scoreboard. Well, for the iCubs, it's a rare off day tomorrow spent here at home as they will continue this homestand with six more against Buffalo to open the second half. The refreshing part of that is the iCubs will arrive at the ballpark on Tuesday afternoon with a record of, yes, 30-42, but also a comma and 0-0 next to that. The start of the second half, a new opportunity for the iCubs, who feel like they've been playing better baseball of late here toward the end of the first half. It'll be a game at 6:38 p.m. Neither team has announced a starter just yet for that contest. Gates will open at 5:30. We'll be on the air with the Yuengling pregame show at 6:15 on Hope 940, 93.7 The Outlaw, and, of course, at iowacubs.com. That's Tuesday night, the continuation of this homestand and the start of the second half for the iCubs. A reminder, the iCubs did score a run late, and that run was brought to you by MidAmerican Energy, who wants you to be safe at home, too. 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That just about does it for our coverage today of Iowa Cubs baseball. 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For Brock Bierman back in the studio, this is Jason Kemp signing off from Principal Park, where the iCubs fall 3-1 in the final game of the first half to the Indianapolis Indians. We'll talk to you again on Tuesday. Have a wonderful rest of your Sunday and weekend, everyone. Happy Father's Day, where it applies to all tuned in today as well. We'll talk to you again on Tuesday. This has been Iowa Cubs Baseball, the iCubs Broadcast Network.
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10: Welcome to this special Bless Israel program titled, Why Christians Should Support Israel, brought to you by the International Fellowship of Christians and Jews. As the story goes, in the late 19th century, Queen Victoria of England asked her Prime Minister, Benjamin Disraeli, a profound question. Mr. Prime Minister, what evidence can you give me of the existence of God? Disraeli answered in just four words, the Jew, Your Majesty.
11: Think about that for a moment. No people in human history have survived what the Jewish people have survived. Kingdoms that once dominated the earth are gone. Empires have vanished into the pages of history. And today, the descendants of Abraham have returned to live in the land promised to them by Almighty God.
10: Yet Israel and her people continue to face growing hostility. Anti-Semitism is spreading rapidly across college campuses, governments, media platforms, and nations worldwide. This is not the time for silence. This is the time for Christians to stand and support Israel for such a time as this, and especially to help poor Jews suffering and in desperate need.
11: And that's what we're going to talk about on our Bless Israel program today. And we begin with President and Global CEO of the International Fellowship of Christians and Jews, Yael Eckstein, as she answers questions from Christians. Let's listen.
12: First of all, thank you for all of your questions. We had an amazing response this month, and I read every single question. I wish I could answer them all. But for now, I'm going to answer Miss Williams' question. She wants to know how, besides prayer, could Christians in America and around the world help Israel and the Jewish people? And this is a question that I deal with every single day in my work with the fellowship. From the time I was young, my father, Rabbi Eckstein, raised me on this notion that Christians love Israel and the Jewish people. And finally, for the first time in history, we're not alone. And it's something that I believe, it's what I've seen, is that there are millions of Christians who don't want to change the Jewish people, who just want to love and respect and bless the Jewish people, and they want nothing in return. And so that's my mission here in Israel, to let the Jewish people know that we're not alone. Very often when we turn on the radio and the television and the internet, we feel like we're alone because the whole world is against us. And what I hear within the Christian community is a voice for freedom and justice and the values, a voice for Israel. And so what are some ways that you could let the Jewish people know that they're not alone? What are some ways that you could bless Israel as God tells us to do in Genesis 12:3? He promises that he will bless those that blesses his people, Israel. And so there are a few ways that I could suggest to you. One is to continue with your prayers. I believe that prayer is the greatest weapon. And when we have millions of Jews and Christians and all different people around the world praying for Israel and the peace and security of Israel, God hears those prayers. So continue praying, because I know the guardian of Israel neither slumbers nor sleeps, and he's waiting for us to call on him to do that. The second thing you could do is tangible aid. When I go out to elderly and bring them heating checks and fuel for the winter and heaters to keep them warm. When I go out to orphans, when I go out to soldiers and single mothers and bring them life-saving aid, I tell them it's on behalf of Christians around the world who love them. And only then do they really realize, wow, the Christian community is different. They don't want to change us. They don't want to do anything bad to us. They simply want to bless us, and they want nothing in return. And so many people here in Israel are awakening that Christians are our friends, to this historic and prophetic idea that the Jewish people aren't alone, and that Christians are here in the vision of the Bible to bless the Jewish people, to clothe the naked, to shelter the poor, to feed the hungry. That's what the fellowship is doing on your behalf, on behalf of Christians and Jews. And so when we work together, we really let the Jewish people in Israel and the former Soviet Union and in Ethiopia, around the world, know that they're not alone. There are Christians and Jews who are here together to help them. And the third thing that I could suggest is that you lift up your voice for Israel. Be a voice of truth. Be a voice of justice. Let your friends know that you stand with Israel. Let the local newspapers know that you stand for Israel. Write to Congress. Write to the president. Do everything you can to make sure that Israel has a voice. A voice of reason, a voice of hope, and a voice of justice. And you could be that voice. So thank you for caring so much about Israel's security, about the Jewish people. Thank you for enabling the Psalm 133 to come to life. Hine matov u'manayim shevet achim gam yachad. How good and pleasant it is when brethren dwell together in peace. And I bless you to have the strength and the vision and the knowledge to do everything you can to help bless the Jewish people. Because right now, there are very few people doing that. We're relying on you. So God bless you, and see you soon. From here in Israel, this is Yael.
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13: Hello, International Fellowship of Christians and Jews. This is Giselle. I'm calling from Houston, and I just wanted to share my small testimony. In 2014, I became a widow, and my heart became very hard, and my hand became very clenched with becoming in survival mode and not wanting to give to anyone. However, God blessed me with understanding that the journey for me to open and to soften my heart was to give where my heart is led. When I saw and understood what your mission is all about, my heart was full of desire to give. And so in giving, here's where I'm thankful. It made my heart change. It made me change as a person, and it made me become, again, the joyful person that I used to be. And so I'm actually thanking you for the opportunity to support your mission, because in supporting you and in giving to you and to helping to the Jews, I have changed my heart, and my whole life has been tremendously blessed, tremendously. And so with a loving heart, I say to you, thank you. Thank you for giving to me. And this flow will continue as we give to others. We shall be blessed. We worship a God of abundance. And we are all, Christians and Jews alike, we are all His children. And we are to work together. We are to help each other.
14: Hi, my name is Tim, and I'm calling from Ridgeville, Indiana. I guess I've always felt pretty close to the Jewish people, and I can't help but wanting to bless the Jewish people. As a Christian, it's not only our responsibility to do so, but it's also something that pleases God. Not only do I give money-wise, I pray for them every day. I pray each day for the peace of Jerusalem. God has never rescinded His promise to the patriarch Abraham, "I will bless those who bless thee, and I'll curse those who curse thee." God's never changed His mind on that. But I don't give just to be blessed, although it is a blessing to do so. I do so because it is the right thing to do, and I know that it pleases God's heart. So shalom to all of you there at the fellowship, and keep the faith.
13: Shalom. This is Karen from Missouri City, Texas. I want to say thank you to all the caring souls of the International Fellowship of Christians and Jews. I wanted to tell you just how much this means to me, because it was very important to be a donor to the IFCJ. As a Black American Christian, I understand what injustice and bigotry looks like. There are groups of people globally that I'm very protective of, and the two most vulnerable groups are children and senior citizens. I want the survivors of the Holocaust in their sunset years to know that there are people around the world who care what happened to them during the Holocaust, and we care about them in their sunset years. I wanted to make sure that when they look towards the heavens each night, they'll see stars of hope glistening across the sky. Those stars are representative of the many who are bringing light to the dark world in which they've been thrust. By donating, I hope they'll know that regardless of color or faith, they are part of a global community where there is compassion. May they forever feel the love being sent their way and know that if my donation can provide them with much needed sustenance, as well as bring a smile to their faces, then it will have been worth every penny giving. May God forever bless and keep them each and every day.
15: God gave a promise in Genesis chapter 12, verse 3, "I will bless those who bless you." And for millions of Christians around the world, those words still matter. 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It's living proof that God keeps his promises. 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There are poor Jews throughout Israel, Ukraine, and around the world who need food, comfort, and hope right now. 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
15: 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The fellowship was founded in 1983 by Rabbi Yekiel Eckstein, fulfilling his vision of building bridges of understanding between Christians and Jews.
11: It was in his beloved Holy Land of Israel where Rabbi Yekiel Eckstein passed away on February 6th, 2019. In this rare audio recording, Rabbi Eckstein speaks before a large audience of pastors at Oral Roberts University about the moment God gave him the vision to start the International Fellowship of Christians and Jews. Let's listen.
16: I was asked to lead a tour group of Christians to Israel. And I ended up rooming with an 86-year-old Black Baptist minister from Virginia. Perfect couple. Here I was, 25-year-old white, newly ordained graduate from an Orthodox institution, rooming for 13 days with this 86-year-old Black Baptist minister from Virginia. And we went, and it turns out this man was actually very poor, and he had saved for roughly 12 years. Every month, he saved money, put it aside, so that one day, before he died, he could go to the Holy Land. And he did it. We were together, and the first morning when we were there, I put on my talit and tefillin, my prayer shawl and my phylacteries, as the Bible tells us to do, and went outside on the veranda overlooking the beautiful city of Jerusalem, and tears came to my eyes. I was home. I was at my spiritual home. And I'm sure he saw, but he didn't say anything. And that night, I came in a little bit late, and I opened the door, and I didn't go in, and I saw him kneeling over the bed with his hands outstretched towards God, and he was crying. And he was crying and saying, "Lord, Lord, thank you. I'm luckier than Moses. Moses only got to see the promised land. I got to walk in it." And that's the moment. We Jews don't say it quite like this, but that's the moment where I felt God calling me. Where I felt that this 86-year-old Black Baptist minister from Virginia and this white New York 25-year-old rabbi from Yeshiva had everything in common. And that's, I believe, when the ministry was born.
17: The fellowship is now the largest philanthropy in Israel. And every time that someone goes into a bomb shelter, every time that an elderly person sitting in Ukraine, Holocaust survivor, gets a food package and a blanket and medicine, and it says, given as a gift of love from Christians in America, the International Fellowship of Christians and Jews, I can tell you with certainty that the Jewish appreciation and understanding and friendship towards Christians has skyrocketed. Today, if you say, Israel is in trouble, who are our friends? Who's standing with us? It's Christians. And Jews know that. I believe that we're going to see Christians and Jews coming together, America and Israel coming together in a way that even until now is unprecedented. And who knows what God has in mind with all this? One thing I know is that God is smiling when he sees me here with a Christian organization, a Christian university, with the future leaders, with the pillars of the community, and he's saying, carry on, build bridges of love between our communities.
18: 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Think about this. The same land where Abraham walked, where David ruled, and where Jesus lived is once again home to the Jewish people after thousands of years of exile. No other people in history have endured what the Jewish people endured and survived. Their story is a testimony to the faithfulness of God. As Christians, our connection to Israel is deeply spiritual. The roots of our faith are found there.
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19: Chairman Emeritus of the Fellowship, Bishop Paul Lanier, with some final thoughts on our program today.
21: All of us are called to do something prophetically. What is God doing in the earth, and how can He do it through you? Well, you've discovered that. That is, you participate in the International Fellowship of Christians and Jews. This is one of the most extraordinary ministries you could ever choose to be part of. This is who we are. We're saving Jewish lives. We find precious Jewish people in the world. We feed them if they're hungry. We clothe them if they're naked. Now, I'm a Christian, and I'm a pastor, and I've been giving to this organization, and my wife and I, for over a decade. But I do so very clearly understanding that the prophetic assignment of this ministry is security, is to feed those who are hungry, it is to provide clothing. And can I say to you right now, you have never been as important as you are right now, and you found a way to minister to them.
20: Through centuries of hatred, violence, and anti-Semitism, the Jewish people have survived because God's covenant promises endure. The world may forget the Jewish people, but God never has. As Christians, we worship a Jewish Messiah, read a Jewish Bible, and we serve the God of Israel.
19: 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We believe God still has a covenant purpose for the Jewish people. And we recognize Israel as a beacon of democracy, freedom, and human dignity in a troubled region of the world.
20: Standing with Israel also means caring for vulnerable Jewish people who are suffering and in desperate need of food, comfort, and hope right now.
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What does it feel like when God is working, even in the darkest, most forgotten places of life? Welcome to the Sunday Sermon on Through the Bible. I'm Steve Schwetz, and this time we've got a never-before-aired message from Dr. J. Vernon McGee. Now, in this sermon, From Prison to the Palace, Dr. McGee brings us back to Joseph, one of the clearest Old Testament pictures of the Lord Jesus Christ. Joseph's life takes one painful turn after another. Betrayed by his brothers, sold into slavery, falsely accused, and locked away in prison. Yet, again and again, God works behind the scenes. The prison is real, but so also is the hand of God. And at just the right moment, the Lord moves Joseph from confinement to influence, from waiting to purpose, from prison to the palace. Before we get to Dr. McGee's message, let's hear from a few listeners who hop aboard the Bible bus, this time in French. More than 300 million people speak French in over 25 countries. That's a lot. From Europe and Africa to the Caribbean and Canada. And recently, we've seen a noticeable rise in emails and messages and phone calls from listeners in these places. Each note feels like a small window into a quiet, steady work that God's doing through His Word in hearts and communities around the world. Now, here's just a glimpse of what we're hearing. Vivian writes, "Thank you for the strategies to know the Word better and better. Thank you for these ideas. I didn't know about them before. My reading and meditation on the Gospels have become a routine so I can understand the life of Jesus and identify with His words. I was focusing only on Paul and his teaching, but I also need to meditate on Jesus. The Old Testament lessons are very engaging as well. I will begin organizing myself this way now. May God bless you. Every time I hear this program, there is always a message from the Lord to me." And then Lillian writes this, "Please continue to keep me in your prayers. By God's grace and the knowledge I've gained from you, I'm able to share the gospel in my area. May the Lord continue to guide my steps toward these lost souls so that they may encounter Jesus." Next, we hear from Luck, who writes this, "I listen attentively to the program Through the Bible and am very impressed by the inspiration, the content, and the way these biblical teachings are presented. It greatly benefits me spiritually, edifying me and focusing my understanding of biblical doctrine. I ask the Lord to bless you all who work for His name." And then Bryce tells us this, "Thank you for your support and help. On Sunday, December 28th, we went through neighborhoods in our city to proclaim the gospel. We were amazed to see how many men and women responded to the call of our Lord Jesus Christ. Thank you for helping us bring these new brothers and sisters into prayer so they may grow in the knowledge of Christ. We told them about your program and hope they will listen." And then our final note comes from Adrian. "May God bless you abundantly. I'm a student, and what I'm learning through this program goes deeper than

0: anything I've studied before. The Bible feels completely new to me. God's Word is reshaping the way I think, not just about faith, but about life itself, from relationships and work to the way I see the world around me. Well, do you hear the thread that's running through all these stories? 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And that includes you. 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And we'd love to hear from you as well. So tell us your story. 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Or maybe you've got a story to tell about how something you've learned in God's Word has changed the way you live. 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In Canada, Box 25325, London, Ontario, N6C6B1. And another option is to call anytime and leave a message at 1-800-65-BIBLE. Now, you'll get some options, and one of them is for leaving your Bible bus story. That's what you want. From there, it's just as simple as listening to the prompt and recording your voicemail, and just make it like you're talking to one person. That number again is 1-800-652-4253. Now, as we turn to God's Word, maybe you're listening in a season that feels a little like Joseph's, unfair, uncertain, or just stuck. Well, if so, this message is for you, because the same God who met Joseph in the prison still meets His people today, and He's never finished writing the story. Let's pray. Father, thank You for Your Word that reaches across languages, nations, and generations. Thank You for the way that You're drawing people to Yourself all around the world. As we study, Lord, would You quiet our hearts, open our ears, and strengthen our faith. In Jesus' name we pray. Amen. Here now is a Sunday sermon on Through the Bible with Dr. J. Vernon McGee.
1: Our subject today is From Prison to Palace. And we're to consider today another episode in the life of Joseph. Perhaps some of you today, though, feel like the little boy after his first day in school. He was asked how he liked it, and he said he didn't care too much for it. He had to go back tomorrow. And I'm sure that there are some of you that feel like that we ought to be getting out of the story of Joseph. But I'm afraid for you, bad news. We have several messages concerning this most unusual man in the Old Testament, who is probably more like the Lord Jesus than any other. We are to consider this morning the third tragic misfortune that came to him before he was finally elevated to a position that was next to the throne of Pharaoh himself. Now, his life, I think so far, it's one hair-raising experience after another, and you wonder whether he's going to escape. His life was in danger. We are going to see how God continually delivered him out of all of his troubles. He narrowly escaped death in two previous experiences that he had had. You'll recall, first of all, his brothers. They put him down in the pit with the full intention of killing him. And they were to, as they ate their lunch, they were to discuss how they were to dispose of him. And God marvelously intervened at that particular time and prevented them from murdering him. And then we find he was sold to Potiphar, and the wife of Potiphar brought a false accusation against Joseph. He was actually framed, and you would fully expect Potiphar to put him to death. He would have, because Joseph was a Hebrew slave. And his wife has brought this accusation against him. And in the normal course of events, he would have been put to death. But all was not well in the household of Potiphar. It was not a happy home. And we find out that The wife's estimate of Potiphar himself was not very high. Back in the 39th chapter of Genesis, verse 14, that she called unto the men of her house and spake unto them, saying, "See, he hath brought in an Hebrew unto us to mock us." And immediately when she uses that kind of language, you know that she despises her husband. She doesn't say it's Mr. Potiphar, or she doesn't speak of him in any high regard. And when a wife begins to talk about him and about he, then you can be sure that she does not have a very high regard. That is obvious, but that isn't the whole story at all. You find out that Potiphar had no confidence in his wife whatsoever. It came to pass, when his master heard the words of his wife, which she spake unto him, saying, "After this manner did thy servant to me," that his wrath was kindled. And Joseph's master took him and put him into the prison, a place where the king's prisoners were bound, and he was there in the prison. Now, normally, why, he would have put him to death. But instead of doing that, he put him in a prison, and he intended to forget about him. Why did he do that? Well, he had no confidence in her. He knew that she was not to be trusted at all, and I'm not sure that this was the first or the last affair that she had had. And therefore, this man had no confidence, and therefore he would not put this Hebrew slave to death at all. The writer to the Proverbs says a very wonderful thing concerning the right kind of a wife. In Proverbs 31:11, "The heart of her husband doth safely trust in her." We have today quite a few bright little experts that come out of our seminaries that go about lecturing on the home today. And they have some clever little things to say. But any man that's a pastor today know that the home is breaking up in this country. And these clever little things that are said are not the answer to it. My friend, until there is a man and a woman in that home, and if it's a Christian home or a Christian, and who are folk of integrity and whom you can have confidence in, then I don't care how many family altars, and I don't care what kind of a little ritual you go through, it's merely a mockery. Because we need today integrity in the Christian home today as well as the home in the world. I have a letter that came this past week from the Bay Area, from the wife of a pastor even. And her comment is, "The folk in the church think everything is all right. We keep up a front, but it's tragic, our home." May I say to you, that's the thing that's happening all over today. And that was the thing about Potiphar. He took this boy, Joseph, and put him in prison and forgot about him for appearance's sake, to preserve a front. And poor Joseph had to suffer. But actually, friends, all of this worked out to the advantage of Joseph. And we see in this a clear-cut parallel to the life of the Lord Jesus. Joseph and Jesus are very, very much alike. Now, will you notice something this morning? And this is a picture that I wish I could put in every Christian home and take down Solomon's head of Christ, because this is the picture that we need. Joseph's brethren hated him without a cause. They delivered him to the Gentiles. You see, that's the way Christ was betrayed from the inside out. And that's the only way the church can be hurt today. There's not anything outside of the church can hurt it today. It's being hurt from the inside. And so you find that our Lord was first betrayed to the religious rulers by one of his own. They in turn turned him over to the Gentiles. And that's the way Joseph got down into the land of Egypt. his own brethren delivered him. And then he found that he could not defend himself. He's unjustly accused. But what is the word of a slave against the word of the wife of an official down in the land of Egypt? The Lord Jesus Christ was delivered by his own to the hands of the Gentiles, and we find that's exactly the way our Lord said it would be. In Matthew 20, verse 18 and 19, let me read. Behold, we go up to Jerusalem, and the Son of Man shall be betrayed unto the chief priests and unto the scribes. They shall condemn him to death, and shall deliver him to the Gentiles to mock and to scourge and to crucify him, and the third day he shall rise again. Our Lord put down his program before he even got to Jerusalem, the thing that would happen, and it parallels the life of Joseph. Again, the prophet had already said, Isaiah 53:7, he was oppressed and he was afflicted, yet he opened not his mouth. He's brought as a lamb to the slaughter, and as a sheep before his shearers is dumb, so he opened not his mouth. Our Lord did not defend himself because he had come as the Lamb of God, and it would have been useless for Joseph to have defended himself also. Now, Pilate, just like Potiphar, did not believe the accusation against the Lord Jesus. Potiphar didn't believe his wife's accusation at all. And therefore, Pilate found the Lord Jesus innocent. He said, I find no cause, no accusation against this just man at all. And he scourged him. He had no right to do that if he was innocent, but he scourged him, thinking that would satisfy his accusers, but it did not. And you know, Joseph suffered at the hand of the Gentiles, and you won't get that from the Genesis record. You'll have to look elsewhere for it, and you'll find that when Stephen was reciting the history of these people before the Sanhedrin, he included Joseph, and he said this in Acts 7, 9, and 10, and I'm reading, and the patriarchs, moved with envy, sold Joseph into Egypt, but God was with him and delivered him out of his afflictions and gave him favor and wisdom in the sight of Pharaoh, king of Egypt, and he made him governor over Egypt and all his house. Now, this man, Stephen, says God delivered him out of his afflictions. And you do not find that in the Genesis record at all. And when we turn back to the Psalms, it's quite interesting. We're told exactly what happened to him. In Psalm 105, 17 and 18 reads, he sent a man before them, even Joseph, who was sold for a servant, whose feet they hurt with fetters. He was laid in iron. So that Joseph was put in the prison. He found favor, it's true, but he was made to suffer in that prison. What a parallel to the life of the Lord Jesus Christ, if you please. And the very interesting thing is that Joseph found favor in sight of the jailer. In verse 21 of chapter 39 of Genesis, but the Lord was with Joseph and showed him mercy and gave him favor in the sight of the keeper of the prison. And isn't it an interesting thing to see this Roman centurion that crucified Christ? He was carrying out orders, just as that jailer carried out orders to persecute and to put this boy Joseph in fetters and his legs in irons. But he found favor with him. But this Roman centurion, we're told, now when the centurion saw what was done, he glorified God, saying, certainly this was a righteous man, in Luke 23:47. So that even the man who put Christ to death acknowledged that he was not only a righteous man, but he called him the Son of God. Therefore, this centurion didn't have a course in theology. He'd never read any books, and he'd never been to a Bible study, but he knew enough to take his place beneath the cross of Christ. And you know, that's all God's ever asked any sinner to do. He never asked him to be a theologian. He just asked him to take his place beneath the cross of Christ and trust him as Savior. And that's exactly what the jailer did. Now we find that Joseph here is numbered with the transgressors. Will you notice the 40th chapter? It says, "And Pharaoh was wroth against two of his officers, against the chief of the butlers, and against the chief of the bakers. And he put them in ward in the house of the captain of the guard into the prison, the place where Joseph was bound." So that now Joseph has two cellmates. He has two that are there with him. And he became a blessing to the butler, and he pronounced a judgment on the baker. It's quite interesting to note that, for these two men had dreams. And Joseph interpreted them and said, "For the butler, it'll mean your salvation. And for the baker, it'll mean your death." And Christ was crucified between two thieves. One of the thieves, he said to him, "Today thou shalt be with me in paradise." And then we find that Joseph ascribes all glory to God. You find that when he was able to interpret the dreams of these two men, the baker and the butler of the Pharaoh of Egypt, he said this to them when they wanted to applaud him: "Do not interpretations belong to God? Tell me them, I pray you." So that he gives God the glory, and you'll find out that he continually did that even when he went into the presence of Pharaoh. And that's exactly even what our Lord did when he was here upon this earth. Have you ever noticed that he always gave God the Father credit for everything? In other words, God must get the glory. Listen to him in John 12, 49 and 50. "For I have not spoken of myself, but the Father which sent me, he gave me a commandment what I should say and what I should speak. And I know that his commandment is life everlasting. Whatsoever I speak, therefore, even as the Father said unto me, so I speak." The Lord Jesus, when he was upon this earth, never did anything, made any decision according to his own judgment. And he had the ability, of course. But he always did it because he said, "This is God's will, and I've come to speak the things that represent him." God got the glory. And as far as Joseph was concerned, everything he did, he gave God the credit. He gave God the glory. And I'm wondering if that's one of the reasons the blessing of God is being withheld today from the church. We have so many individuals that are seeking for prominence and recognition, even in the church today, and God is not getting the glory. My friend, if there's anything being done today that is effective in this world, it's God that's doing it. No man today can do this. And this idea today that this man is talented, or that man has ability, or that this thing or the other thing. My friend, there's nothing that's effective and eternal that God does not do. And we need to recognize that in this hour. And that was the thing that Joseph did. And even our blessed Lord here upon this earth in the flesh followed that pattern. Now you will notice that this boy Joseph, there in prison, he's forgotten. But he told the butler, he said, "When you're restored back to Pharaoh, you be my attorney. You remember me and say a good word for me there." In Genesis 40, verse 14, "But think on me when it shall be well with thee, and show kindness, I pray thee, unto me, and make mention of me unto Pharaoh, and bring me out of this house." Isn't it interesting that it's concerning his death that the Lord Jesus said, "This do in remembrance of me." Don't forget me. Don't forget my death. Don't forget this that I came to do. And he tells his church today that as often as you do this thing, you do it in remembrance of me. And that's how important the Lord's Supper is for believers today. I have no patience with this little group of super-duper saints who say we don't need the Lord's Supper in this hour. He said, do this in remembrance of me. Remember me. Joseph said to this butler, remember me. Now, today many Christians like to have a picture of Jesus in their home. It's some human artist that's painted. And there's one thing you can be sure, Jesus doesn't look like that picture, and I don't care whose it is. We don't know how he looked at all, and that's with help from us. But I want to suggest to you that these lovely pictures in the life of Joseph, they're old pictures. It's our Lord in type. We ought to have them on the art gallery of our souls today. And what lovely pictures they are of him. Now, the butler forgot Joseph. What human gratitude that was. The very man that had given him the one word of encouragement in prison is now forgotten. And isn't that typical of human nature? The Lord Jesus, you can hear him say, were there not 10 cleansed? Where are the 9? Where are the 9? 10 lepers, but only one came back in thanksgiving to the Lord. But even in all of this, God was overruling the neglect of the butler as he was overruling everything else. Had you ever stopped to think that had Joseph been delivered at that time, suppose the butler had gone in and said to Pharaoh, say, I want to tell you there's a man down there in prison has helped me so much, and he interprets dreams, and he interpreted my dream, and he's God's man, and he's been unjustly put in that prison. And I think Pharaoh would have given him his dismissal immediately. He would have had a pardon. And by the time that you get around to where he's needed, Joseph would have been halfway back to Hebron in the promised land. And when he was needed in Egypt, he wouldn't have been there. You see, God's overruling all of this, and he's keeping him in prison to be present at the moment that God will need him. It's amazing how God today moves in the hearts and lives of people even today without us recognizing it at all. We even talk about God being dead, and yet God's moving today in the affairs and lives of men and women. And so we're now going to leave the prison and go to the palace. We're going to see how the hand of God is beginning to move. And here we do see the hand of God in the life of Joseph. Or let me put it like this, the hand of God's moving in the glove of circumstances now. Or as someone has said, the fortuitous concurrence of circumstances. Well, that's what we have here. Up to this point, everything seemed to work against this boy. A little later, his father, when Benjamin was to go down into Egypt, he said, all these things are against me. That was Jacob. And Joseph, at this time his son, could have said it. But Joseph would have been a spoiled brat had he continued in his father's house, given the role of a favorite son. He'd not only had a coat of many colors, but a silver spoon in his mouth. And that's not what God wanted for this boy. And so he's sold into Egypt. He's put into prison. And he's forgotten because God is going to work out something in his life. The writer of Ecclesiastes says something quite interesting in the 7th chapter, verse 8. Listen to this. Better is the end of a thing than the beginning thereof. And you know many of us today that are Christians need to learn that. Better is the end of a thing than the beginning of it. Many of us today, because when we start something, or we today attempt something and it falls to pieces in our hands, we say, oh my, God is against us, and we drop it all together. My friend, today, how many are discouraged because they only see the beginning? A writer to Ecclesiastes, it says, better's the end than the beginning, and the child of God can always hold on to that. Weeping may endure for the night, but joy comes in the morning. Someone has said today that some modern philosopher has said, let's get all we can right now because tomorrow we shall weep. The Bible says the opposite, that now is the time of weeping, but joy cometh in the morning. Now Pharaoh had a dream also. He called in his wise men, and they didn't have the answer. They very frankly confessed. They said, we haven't any notion what this could possibly mean. And what a picture it is of the man in the world, even today, my beloved. We are seeing the confusion of the wise men of the world. We can get to the moon today, but we can't solve the problems that are on this earth. Right here in Los Angeles, they're making a rocket that'll go to the moon, but you can't get through the freeway to get out to make the rocket that's going to the moon. We can't even solve local problems today. What a picture of mankind. We have computers today that can go back millions of years, but there's not one of them can tell you about tomorrow. How sad it is to see mankind and men in high places today in apathy and uncertainty and confusion and not knowing what to do today. The Scripture says, the secret of the Lord is with them that fear Him. I think that would be a good motto for Washington today. It would be a good motto for the United Nations today. The secret of the Lord is with them that fear Him. Now, when Pharaoh had his dream, the wise men came in, and they made no contribution whatsoever. The butler remembered. And in verse 9 of chapter 41, then spake the chief butler unto Pharaoh, saying, I do remember my faults this day. And so he tells about his experience in prison. He tells about Joseph. And then Joseph is brought out of prison and brought into the presence of Pharaoh. And I think it's interesting how accurate the Word of God is in this connection. It says he shaved himself. The Hebrews didn't shave, as you know. But the Egyptians did. Go look at any of Egyptian art today, and they're all clean shaven. If they are a member of the nobility, they're given a little goatee. Most of them couldn't grow it. King Tut couldn't, but they gave him one. But they were clean shaven folks. Now this man changes his raiment and shaves himself. And candidly, I think you have a picture of this man now brought out of prison. The prison can no longer hold him because God's time has arrived. And I'd like for you to follow our pictures right on through now. Here is a picture of the Lord Jesus Christ in resurrection. God raised up Jesus at the appointed time, and all Rome couldn't keep him there. And all the religious rulers couldn't keep him in that grave. And when Peter spoke on the day of Pentecost, he went back to that, for that was the very heart of the message, and still the heart of the message of the gospel today, not only that Christ died, but that he rose again, whom God hath raised up, having loosed the pains of death, because it was not possible that he should be holden of it. Acts 2:24. That's Peter's message on the day of Pentecost. And he then came back to it again. This Jesus hath God raised up, whereof we are all witnesses. That's his message. And then when he was called to go into the home of Cornelius, a Gentile, he brought that message again in Acts 10:40. Him God raised up the third day and showed him openly. so that this boy Joseph, at God's appointed time, the prison can't hold him. He's brought forth, and he's brought forth at what we would call the psychological moment. And it's on the third day that our Lord came back from the dead, as it had been predicted and as he himself said would take place. Now we find something else, that Joseph revealed God's plan here. He's very careful when he comes into the presence of Pharaoh to make it clear that it's for nothing in him. Just as Daniel, later on, when he's in the presence of Nebuchadnezzar, he said, I want you to understand, it's nothing that's in me, but that God is the one that will show to the king. Now we find this boy speaking to Pharaoh. In the 16th verse of chapter 41, he says, Joseph answered Pharaoh, saying, it's not in me. God shall give Pharaoh an answer of peace. He's speaking for God now. And as he speaks for God, he reveals God's plan now and how that plan is to work out. In verse 25, he says, and Joseph said unto Pharaoh, the dream of Pharaoh is one. God hath showed Pharaoh what he's about to do. And then down in verse 32 again, and for that the dream was doubled unto Pharaoh twice. It's because the thing is established by God, and God will shortly bring it to pass. And then further on, we find the message got through to Pharaoh, and he gave this boy a name. Verse 45, and Pharaoh called Joseph's name Zaphath-Paaneah. Now, there's a name for you. And personally, I think I'll just continue to call him Joe. I think it's much easier than this. But the name in the Coptic, in the Egyptian, means revealer of secret things. He is revealing God's plan. And this man that's on the throne of Egypt had the intelligence to understand that and to know that. And because of that, the world was preserved in that day. Now, Christ came to this earth not just to reveal God's plan, but actually to reveal God. He that hath seen me hath seen the Father. What a tremendous statement. I and the Father, we are one. What a tremendous thing. He came to reveal God. Now, not only that, but Joseph redeemed the world from starvation. But my friend Christ redeemed the world by his salvation. And have you ever stopped to think this morning? It might be well to do some thinking today, that he is the only Savior that's in the world today. Oh, how many have attempted to qualify for this, but they haven't been able to qualify. No man in the history of this world has ever been a savior. Now, there are many founders of world religion. There, of course, is Buddha. There's Zoroaster. There's Muhammad. There are some of these modern cults. But actually, if you look into their teaching, not one of them claims to be a savior of mankind that will save the soul of an individual from sin. There is none other name under heaven given among men whereby we must be saved. The world, the life of the world, hung by a very slim thread, and that was on that boy Joseph. He was able to feed the world over a period of 7 years of worldwide famine. He preserved the world. The Lord Jesus, after all these years, is the only Savior that the world has today. Will you listen to him? For God sent not his Son into the world to condemn the world, but that the world through him might be saved. He that believeth on him is not condemned. But he that believeth not is condemned already, because he hath not believed on the name of the only begotten Son of God. He is the only Savior of the world today. That's the picture I'd like for you to put in the art gallery of your soul today. Isaiah had predicted this. Isaiah said in the 44th chapter, verse 8, "Is there a God beside me? There is no God. I know not any." If you know today of a Savior, you know something that God doesn't know. He said, "I know of none." And again, in the 45th chapter of Isaiah, verse 22, he says, "Look unto me, and be ye saved, ye ends of the earth, for I am God, and there is none else." That's the verse that God used to save Spurgeon. He was a boy. One morning he was on the way to church in London. There was a snowstorm. He couldn't even get to church. It was just too bad. And he stopped in at a little chapel. And at this chapel, even the preacher couldn't even get there that morning. And a man, Spurgeon said, I don't know what he was. I think he was a shoemaker. But he says, the thing impressed me. He was a very ignorant man. And he said he got up. And he took this as his text. "Look unto me, and be ye saved, ye ends of the earth, for I'm God, and there is none else." Spurgeon says that morning that man didn't take him 5 minutes to say all he knew about that verse. He said, everybody can look. God told us to look. And that's all that he asked you to do, to look in faith. And by that time, he was out of material. He had nothing else to say. And so he made up. Well, he made up in thunder what he lacked in lightning. And Spurgeon said, he looked out at me. There weren't many there that morning. He looked out at me and he said, "Young man, you look miserable. Look, and you'll be saved." Spurgeon said, "I looked, and I was saved." He's the only Savior of the world. Very briefly now in closing, have you looked in faith? He is the only Savior. He says, "Look unto me, all ye ends of the earth." One Savior for one world, one message, faith in him. Have you looked? Have you trusted him? As we close this morning, I'm wondering if you come in here today and you have not yet looked in faith to Christ. You may be looking to a church membership or to your background or to your life or to something, but you actually are not looking to him this morning. You'd like to say, "I want to look to this Savior. I want to trust him." Just as the world had to come to Joseph, today the world does not have to come, but it's the only place to come, and you'll have to come of your free will. That's the only way he'll let you come. You have to come if you're coming.
0: As we close today's message, remember that the story of God's faithfulness isn't just something we hear on Sundays. It's something we can walk in every single day. You can make Through the Bible part of your daily routine as we continue through Genesis and watch God's faithful hand at work in every chapter, lifting our souls, deepening our trust, and reminding us that he never stops caring for his people. Listen whenever it's convenient for you on our app or at ttb.org, or call 1-800-65-BIBLE to find out if your local Christian radio station carries the program. And a great option to complement our Through the Bible study is our Bible Companion for Genesis. 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We offer it two ways, as a